0: to head, which is the largest public pension in the country?
1: Yeah, thank you for that question. So I grew up in a very small town in Washington State. How many of you have heard of the Twilight books or the Twilight series? So you know Forks, Washington. That's where I graduated high school. And then immediately after, I had this opportunity to move to Olympia, the state capital, to do two things. One, play softball. They needed someone, a female, who could play softball in the end of the year tournament. And then also be a typist. So I started as a clerk typist too, $867 per month. I remember that very clearly. And I really had about 30 days to prove myself on the field and off the field. So that 30-day appointment turned into a 30-year career. And my last stop in Washington State was working for Governor Jay Inslee on his cabinet, running the retirement system and being the chair of the Washington State Investment Board. So I got this phone call from a search firm. CalPERS had been looking for a new CEO. Their CEO had decided to retire, the first female CEO in the 90-year history. At that time, it was about 80-year history. And it was a time that I was really enjoying the work that I was doing with Governor Inslee. He was the first person who really brought the climate crisis into my kind of world of thinking and what I might want to do with that. And so I was very attached to what his mission was, very attached to what his agenda and his platform were. But the opportunity to run CalPERS, the largest pension system in the United States, you can't say no immediately, right? You have to open up, you have to ask a lot of questions. And I was talking to your dean, and how I knew that it likely would be a good fit for me was the type of questions the board was asking me. Is this going to be a fit for my skill set? My skill set is not in asset management. My skill set is leading teams, running organizations, working with political entities, including legislatures and governors and other cabinet members. And is that really what they were looking for? Based on the types of questions they were asking me, it seemed like there was an alignment of interest there. So I went through the process. I got the second interview call when I was on the plane heading back to Seattle. And then came back out about 2 weeks later to do the second interview with the full board at that time. And, there were some questions. I had some questions. Again, very happy where I was at. CalPERS had not long ago come out of a really difficult time. And, is this a place where I could be successful? I.e., was the board going to support me? It's a very public position. We're a very transparent organization. And there are people who are just not going to like what you do every day. And they're going to question you on that. You're going to question your personal ethics. They're going to question your professional credibility. And so for me, it was making sure that I had a board, unanimous board, saying, this is the person we want. And so when they called to offer me the job, that was the first question I asked the board president at the time was, what was the vote? And the vote was 13-0. So I decided to say yes. October of 2016, just after your dean started here, I started at CalPERS as its CEO.
0: So one of the things you said before we got on stage, which I was amazed at, is that you're now 7 years. You are the longest serving CEO of CalPERS.
1: Longest serving at 7 years.
0: Which is says something about the politics involved. And you mentioned that it was sort of one of the things that was sort of your skill set. Mm-hmm. Tell me about, and you mentioned you became CEO after difficult time for CalPERS, a lot of focus on ethics and stuff like that. Tell me a little bit about, has that been harder or were you prepared, do you think, for that public scrutiny when you came to the job from your previous experience in Washington?
1: I thought I was prepared. You're never really prepared for the type of scrutiny that comes in this job or even the chief investment officer role. But we had watched CalPERS. We saw CalPERS really struggling to go through that very difficult time. But immediately upon entering the organization, you saw the talent in the organization. You saw the drive to really repair the relationship that had happened. And remember, out of the 2,800 employees, there was only one person in the organization that was really the problem. The rest of the organization was excellent and was really just trying to figure out how to get out of this, bad time. And so, I think underestimating a bit, but I also don't know that you can really understand the impact of it until you're sitting in the seat and you're starting to get the questions or you're starting to get, well, that doesn't, I don't agree with that. Why did they hire someone without a college degree, right? That was the first thing that I had to address back in 2018.
0: The public scrutiny, let me change it because you mentioned that, let me ask you, is it difficult to be CEO of an organization like CalPERS without

0: asset management background? Because you must have to lean pretty heavily on your team when it comes to making investment decisions. Mm-hmm.
1: I don't make the investment decisions. I ask a lot of questions about manager selection, the type of thematics that we're looking at investing the $460 billion portfolio. But I'm not making the day-to-day investment decisions. We hire a very talented team that does that. I have a chief investment officer that does that. That chief investment officer reports into me. So I'm the executive of the fund. I'm not the investor of the fund.
0: So the question I was going to ask is would you consider this political role, this scrutiny that you get from legislature, from the media, is that probably the hardest part of your job, would you say?
1: Depending on the day, yeah, right? Depending on the day, that it can be very, very difficult. There was a story today about the revolving door at CalPERS for this chief investment officer role. And it's not truly reflective of the types of skill sets that we need in this role. There are three main things that we need, and I know we want to talk about that a little bit later. But it can be very distracting. And the secret, I think, that I've found, and I've worked through this over 7 years, is you have to figure out what really matters to the organization, what is really going to be an impediment to you moving forward and getting the results for your 2 million members. And if it doesn't matter, you have to compartmentalize it. You have to develop that thick skin to say, this doesn't matter. Doesn't matter if it's personal, doesn't matter if it's professional, but you gotta move forward. And your critics win when they get in your way. You can't let those critics get in your way when they're being critical of something that is not relevant to the work of the organization.
0: If you don't mind me, let me push you a bit about this, because I think all leaders say that, but we're all human beings, and we have friends, we have family who read these criticisms, and how easy is that to compartmentalize, that this is, you're going to go home and, I don't know, your parents call up and said, honey, I saw this piece, and, are you really as terrible as they say? I mean, it can be bruising even to someone in a prominent position. Yeah. How do you compartmentalize that?
1: It's actually gotten easier over time because there's so much of it. But it's gotten easier over time. I would say early on, I'd be walking down to my public affairs team, Brad Pacheco, who's here with me. And I'm like, what the heck is this? Right, I don't know the history on this. Why are they coming at us on this particular topic or this particular decision that we made in the portfolio? Typically, it's about the investment portfolio, because when you have $400 billion, $460 billion, $500 billion, people want to tell you how to invest it. And they really don't want you investing it for yourself. They want you to be sending that out to the external managers. So it's gotten easier. I have a great set of friends here. I have a great assistant. I have Kara Buchanan. She's here with me as well. But you have a support system, including my family. I have three children who live in Washington and Oregon. And if I'm having a really hard day, I talk to my children. I have five grandchildren. And you remember what's most important and the reason that you took the role. And it's not about your critics.
0: Reason you took the role. So let me, the flip side of that question, if that's some of the hardest stuff you have to do, what do you find most enjoyable about the job?
1: Yeah, leading the team. By far, it's about getting the team the support that they need to be able to be successful. That is by far my favorite part of my job. It's just working with our 2,800 employees.
0: It's interesting something you said, before we were on stage, you talk about attracting talent. I want to get to that too, but you say a lot of people who sort of early in the career want to get experience, but also people at the end of the career who sort of want to give back, because it is, again, for an asset manager to have sort of a public interest mission must be rewarding as part of the job as well.
1: Yeah, it should be. If you're not attracted to the mission of this organization, and we are a defined benefit plan, which means you have your defined contribution plans, you have your defined benefit plans. Defined benefit means there's a formula that if you work a certain number of years at a certain age, and then there's a multiplier for that, you get this guaranteed lifetime benefit. And you don't get that with a defined contribution plan. You have to really think about how do you do your decumulation of your contributions, where a defined benefit is pays for your lifetime. And if you choose to cover a beneficiary, then your benefit gets reduced in order to cover your beneficiary's lifetime as well. So, these are really important things. And if you're not aligned to the mission, we're really not a place to work. But we are seeing a lot of newer employees, early career employees wanting to come in and spend the first part of their career at CalPERS. It is still a very good thing to have CalPERS on your resume. So as you're out looking for jobs, you should really come talk to us. We would love to talk with you about that. We have a lot of alum, as we've indicated, but I have two alums on my executive team as well, including our interim chief investment officer, who's quite loyal to this school. So mission is extremely important, but having a bit, I call it that competitive fire, but it has to be healthy fire, that we are expecting to get a 6.8% return on that $460 billion.

0: Over long periods of time. So typically when we are at odds, whether it's a legislative bill or it's perhaps a stakeholder groups, I've really come to the conclusion that it's more about time horizon, right? So a lot of people are thinking more shorter term. You know, if you're a legislator, you might have a 4-year term, a 6-year term, and you're trying to get results within that time frame. Well, those results may not fit with a long-term investor like CalPERS. And I think the primary example of that is when we're talking to the legislature about, do we divest from certain assets or certain sectors from the fund? But to me, I've really boiled that down to a time horizon issue.
1: Let me shift now from the personal to sort of more the substantive. And let me start, given this is sort of a mostly an audience of business students, talk a bit about the role of pension funds. Because I think it's one of those things that gets overlooked frequently. I mean, when we think about asset managers, we think about BlackRock, or on the retail front, we think about Vanguard or Fidelity. And then there's sort of the private equity and, you know, the Apollos and the KKRs of the world. Very rarely do people think about pension funds. They are enormous pools of capital, but no one, it's very infrequent that they make headlines or get the attention. Tell me a bit about the role pensions play on Wall Street on investing. But also, I know it's not specifically your job, but I'm curious how you actually invest the money. How much of it is decided by your in-house analysts and how much it is outsourced to some of these big asset managers or private equity funds. Tell me a little bit how you how you make your investment decisions.
0: Sure. So we have a 13-person board, and that board is composed of, we've got the state treasurer, we've got the state controller, we have 6 positions that are elected by the membership of CalPERS. We've got the California HR lead on our board, we've got the mayor of Palm Springs, the locally elected official. And so the board, one of the primary responsibilities that they have is to determine what we call the strategic asset allocation. So how, across the various asset classes, will this $460 billion be invested? So how much goes into public equity, which we're global investors, so how much goes into global equity, how much goes into global fixed income, how much goes into private equity, private credit, real assets, which includes real estate and infrastructure. So how much of these assets go into those various classes? So the board makes that decision. They made that decision 4 years ago. We just had a 2-year check-in. And that 2-year check-in was really interesting. So when we did the 4-year cycle, we were concerned about getting access to some of the alternative asset classes like private equity and private credit. What we found is the deal flow available to CalPERS is really positive. And there's a couple things happening. You saw the downturn in the markets. Some of our competitors, not really competitors, but other public pension funds, other institutional investors, they hit their policy targets very quickly based on that denominator effect. Their assets under management declined during that time. So they were at their policy targets. They didn't have liquidity available to invest in these illiquid assets. So what we are bringing back to the board in March is an additional allocation both to private equity and to private credit, reducing the global public equity and changing the way that we invest in global fixed income, just to make sure we've got that right balance between liquidity and illiquidity. So most of the portfolio is managed internally. Most of it is passive. Global public equity is really an indexed strategy, although we're looking at moving more active strategies into that portfolio. The global fixed income portfolio used to be about 90% managed internally. It's about 70% managed internally. We now are moving towards some of these more active managers where we have high conviction.
1: And that's in-house active management, or do you go out to?
0: We go outside on active management right now. And, you know, there may come a time, you know, a decade out from now, we might look at doing things more directly. But right now, if you have a high conviction manager where we're getting, say, private equity, we're getting really good co-investment terms, that's really attractive for CalPERS. Yeah. So an example there, $7 billion allocated into the private equity portfolio, $7 billion co-investments, which means no fee, no management fee, and no carry. So really good terms for CalPERS. $2 billion of that went to diverse managers, just on the natural, just naturally investing, naturally underwriting, and doing our due diligence.
1: Let me push you a little bit this. I know you're not the CIO, so you don't get directly involved in this, but just we were just, again, talking before we went on stage about you're not very much in New York, and I was thinking, oh, gosh, how does someone who runs that much money not go and do the roadshow in New York? I'm like, oh, actually, they must come to you. If we have $460 billion on our assets, tell me a little bit of that process. Yeah. If I am a big asset manager or a private equity firm or VC, and I want your investment. How does that work? Just tell me, take me through the sort of the process there.
0: Well, being a larger investor, it's very difficult to write the small checks. So we typically are working with the main, manager.

0: managers in the space. Whether that, we don't really have BlackRock managing any of our assets. We purchased some technology from BlackRock. But if we want KKR, if we want Blackstone, if we want Apollo, we can call them, or they're in their fundraising cycle, so they're reaching out to CalPERS. And there may have been a period of time where we felt that we were a little bit lower on the Rolodex, so we were going out more to those GPs. We now believe that we've improved those relationships, and now we have those GPs coming into CalPERS in Sacramento.
1: Let me turn a bit to the, we talked about it briefly, but sort of the war for talent, since we got people who are graduating business school here. I don't want to say make your pitch, but the names you mentioned, again, are bold-faced names, for lack of a better word. And how do you compete with a BlackRock or with some of the private equity firms when you're trying to get the best talent out of business school to help run your investment portfolio?
0: It's very difficult to compete with the private equity firms. They're paying compensation six, seven times what we're able to pay. And typically, that's where I was indicating to you that we get people earlier in their career. We have internship programs. We turn those internship programs into job offers. So we start developing our own pipeline. And developing that pipeline also means we create a little bit of loyalty and interest in this mission that we have. And I think what we've found with some of the workers coming in today, and we talked about this as well, is that it has to be a combination of, it has to be kind of connected to my heart and my mind, my profession, as well as something I'm passionate about doing. That's why I do what I do. My grandparents, and I grew up very, very humbly, but my grandparents didn't have access to a retirement plan. And as they aged, I saw what that did to my grandfather in particular, who was always the provider of the family. And if I can be in a place to make sure that doesn't happen to 2 million people in California, I'm going to sign up for that. So when I get up in the morning, I'm very excited about what we get to do. That mission is really compelling. And then I get to work with this wonderful team. But compensation will never be able to match what a KKR is paying an analyst or a portfolio manager. But we have a different value proposition. And so it's really up to the candidate. What's your value proposition? What are you really interested in doing with your career? Is it early career, you want to make as much as you can and go work in a, where you don't have as much work-life balance, to be perfectly frank? We really operate on the work-life balance. And we have this apprenticing program that we do in our investment office. And you get a lot of exposure. We put people in places. I always say we're a teaching hospital. We're going to put you in places where you can really, you can thrive. If you make a mistake, let's make sure we're failing forward, that we're not continuing to make that same mistake over and over. But we're going to put you in places where you get to use the best that you have.
1: Teaching hospital. I like that analogy. But I must imagine that you bring on talented people who are committed to the mission and doing it for the right reasons. You bring them in, you do your teaching hospital thing, you skill them up, and then boom, they leave. That must be frustrating.
0: It's really expected.
1: Yeah, okay.
0: It really is. It's expected. If we can keep the best talent we can get, even 2, 3 years, that's better than hiring someone who doesn't have that talent. So we're getting the best out of you for 2 to 3 years before you decide to launch your career in another place. So it's not frustrating. It does get covered a lot about the amount of turnover that we see. But we just looked post-pandemic, 30% of the 2,800 employee organization has turned over. 30% of this organization turned over because there was a lot of recruitment of our team, and it was really recruited at that mid-career level. So we had vacancies at the mid-career, so we had to develop out the entry-level positions, and we're going to fast-track people into those jobs. That's, I think, a compelling story for why someone like you all would want to come to CalPERS.
1: So one area where you did have turnover, which I suspect you didn't want to have turnover, as you mentioned, is the Chief Investment Officer.
0: It is.
1: And you lost someone came on board, lost them again. It sounded like a lot of the pressures that you experienced yourself, public scrutiny, intense spotlight, kind of hit your CIO too. Talk to me a bit about how problematic it is to have the high turnover in that position and how hard it is going to be to replace them given the pressures you were just describing.
0: So 7 years on the job, and this will be my fourth Chief Investment Officer.
1: Wow.
0: And that is a very high churn rate for any organization in a key position. And this is definitely a key position. But it goes really back to the stable, the second layer in the investment office has been there

for a very long time. And the chief investment officer does not create the strategies independently of this team. And so we've got the interim CIO who's been at CalPERS for 17 years. We've got the head of our fixed income team who's been at CalPERS for 35 years. And so we have a lot of tenure there. But I think, you know, the best way to describe it is

0: go through the traditional interviewing questions, the simulation, what would you do in this, you know, particular example, and people think they have it until it happens. So remember, our chief investment officer just prior to Nicole Musico was a gentleman named Ben Meng, who could have expected that, you know, the U.S. government was going to come after him because he was Chinese and accuse him of diverting CalPERS funds to China. That was the accusation. Congressman Jim Banks came out and made that allegation pretty clearly on social media. Fox News covered it. And this is just someone who has a lot of integrity, came to CalPERS because he wanted to give back. He had been at CalPERS once before. He had a view on what he called the 7% strategy. And this really knocked him off his game. There was a lot of fear. He had a lot of fear. He lost about 40 pounds, frankly, in about 6 weeks. And I don't know how we train someone for that. Then you get Nicole Musico, who, you know, she decided that, you know, based on the fact that her son was not returning to California with her, that, you know, she needed to go back to Canada and be with her family. And, you know, I'm not going to mom shame this woman who made a decision for her family. But 18 months for Ben, 18 months for Nicole, that churn rate does take its toll on an organization. Not from the strategy level. It really has not changed. The strategy has not changed. Between Ben Meng, 7% strategy, more private assets, obviously the capital market assumptions say you're going to get a higher return on those illiquid assets. That strategy has not changed, but the impact that it has on people around leadership and kind of this constancy and, I know who my CIO is, that does take its toll.
1: So what do you say now to, I mean, obviously you're out there with a search committee and trying to find another CIO. What do you say to a candidate who might have all the qualifications but see, oh gosh, the last two lasted 18 months and saw the headlines? How do you convince someone to sort of, again, because it is the mission, right? You're kind of doing it because you want your heart to be in it, when actually they know that there's come all sorts of other things going to come in the background. Mm-hmm. How do you recruit someone in that environment?
0: Well, interestingly enough, we just had a subcommittee, and I have a shared responsibility with the board for hiring this particular position. It's the only one at CalPERS that we have that shared requirement. But there are 55 candidates that have already reached out to them, 53 candidates who have come through CalPERS, and I've had a number of inquiries come into me as well. So interestingly enough, it doesn't seem to slow the interest.
1: Okay.
0: And so people choosing us, we just need to make sure that when you're making a choice to come to CalPERS, that you really know what that choice means, how that could impact you personally in particular, and professionally if you're earlier or mid-career. And so I'm not seeing any problems in the candidate
1: interestingly
0: enough. Yeah. I was quite surprised by that as well. But we never have seen that. We've always had really great candidates to choose from. Nicole was a great candidate. We just personal things ended up, interfering with her tenure.
1: And I think I heard you said you suspect sometime early mid-next year when you're probably going to make that announcement?
0: I would expect first quarter next year.
1: Okay, and you'll tell the Financial Times before you tell anyone else? Is that...
0: Brad, what do you say to that?
1: Let me talk about, you've mentioned it several times, but I want to push you a bit on the allocation.
0: Mm-hmm.
1: And I think either you or Nicole mentioned, in the pages of the Financial Times, that part of the reason you wanted to allocate more outside the public markets and into private markets is because you felt you didn't get the returns, particularly in private equity, but also in venture capital and private credit. Let me ask you a bit about the timing, because there is a lot of talk right now about private equity in particular, that in a rising interest rate environment, all these deals they do are based on debt, right? And debt is expensive. Are they going to get the kind of returns that you guys missed out on in the last 10 years? Take me a little bit through your thinking about the timing of moving your assets from public to private markets.
0: Yeah, so the private credit market is quite hot right now, as you can imagine. And, we sit somewhere between a traditional bank and a private equity firm. And so the terms of those deals, can't get into too much specifics, but there's a ton of deal flow there, which is why we will be recommending an additional 4%. So we're 5% of the $460 billion going to the private credit strategy. We're going to request from the board in March to increase that by another 4%. Private equity, the leverage on some of those companies, that's something we watch for in our underwriting and our due diligence. The co-investment really helps with some of, that fee drag that we've seen. But in order to get that 6.8 over long periods of volatility in the markets, the private assets are extremely important. We did a 15-year look back for the board. It's one of the first presentations I asked Nicole to do because she was a new CIO. There was no ownership over that performance. There was no ownership over those decisions. The 15-year

0: look back showed how much money was lost by the fact that we were not pacing capital into private equity. We essentially had stopped just after the global financial crisis. We were concerned about liquidity. We had a very large, excuse me, sell-off in the public equity binder. And the team and others were really concerned that this was going to happen again. So they wanted to keep things more liquid. But we lost out in a significant amount of return simply by the fact that we were not consistently pacing that capital. So that lesson learned, we cannot repeat that problem, even if the terms and you know, the levering and interest rate environment, you have to have that consistency.
1: Will the new CIO who comes in have another look at that, or is this set by the board and therefore they're going to have to implement it?
0: It's set by the board. We would not expect a CIO to be hired who would not be supportive of this strategy.
1: You mentioned private credit as well, which, as you said, this seems to be the area that all private capital seems moving into. But let me throw a journalistic skepticism to it, because sometimes I worry slightly about this sector because it really blossomed after the financial crisis, because many of the traditional banks were sort of so regulated out of, I don't want to say riskier, but probably say potentially higher returning loans. It has moved to the private capital market, and there's always in the back of my mind a worry that this is less regulated in the banking sector, therefore the loans are more risky, and they're being managed in portfolios by, in some cases, private equity firms that have less experience in actuarial, you know, accounting. Are you worried about increased allocation into a sector that is, in essence, by definition, riskier than the loans the banks take, with less regulation, less transparency?
0: We really haven't been, because where we put ourselves in the debt structure, right? We have to have the high quality, otherwise we don't underwrite that deal. So where we're at in the debt structure, we believe balances the risk and return.
1: Okay. So not getting into high yield or junk bonds or anything like that.
0: No junk bonds.
1: Okay. I'm just looking at the time. In about 10 minutes, I'm going to sort of go to questions. I've been told that in a very high-tech way, we're not going to have microphones. There is, I think, QR codes on your seat, and those also playing at home. Oh, actually, questions are already showing up on my iPad, so people are doing it. Please enter your questions here. My team will make sure they're. I only get the easy questions. But also, if you're online, you can ask questions there as well. Now, you mentioned a couple times an investment portfolio of illiquid, and I think a good portion you've talked about this is in commercial real estate. Now, I must say, in New York City, there's a huge percentage of commercial real estate that is now empty. And I know in Northern California, it's even worse. Tell me your thoughts about having a rather large portfolio of commercial real estate right now and how concerned you are about that.
0: Yeah, so, you know, as we look at June 30th is the time that we report out our performance on the portfolio. There will be write-downs on the commercial portfolio. We typically are urban and coastal, which, you know, San Francisco, New York, and there will be some write-downs in that. Now, what the economists say about, you know, the evolution of those properties and what might happen in the cities of bringing workers back or reutilization of some of those properties, you know, that's something that we have to watch very carefully. But right now, we would have a, you know, a pretty significant write-down in that part of the portfolio.
1: And as you look forward in terms of asset allocation, are you now trying to trim your sales in that area for that reason, or?
0: A bit. I mean, I can't get into a lot of
1: Fair
0: detail
1: enough.
0: there, because some of these properties are, you know, currently under, you know, consideration, but only under the terms that we think are holding the valuation in the books. So even with the write-down, there has to be a valuation that fulfills the fiduciary duty that we have at CalPERS. We can't just do a fire sale and a sell-off. It has to actually, you know, pay the fund and pay the benefits.
1: So that's code word. If you're looking to buy commercial real estate, talk to Marcy after the event.
0: Not really.
1: There's a couple questions here, and I actually had it myself. I'll try to group them together, but it's over the general heading of ESG. Now, we've seen a bit going back and forth on this. It used about 5 years ago, it was the hottest thing out there. We would have events, and everyone wanted to attach their name to it. We are environmentally sensitive. We like into governance. We're into societal issues. We have seen a huge political backlash, not in California, but certainly in Texas, in Florida, even on the federal level. They call it woke capitalism. Tell me a little bit about how you position yourself in ESG and how you deal with that sort of political back and forth as well.
0: So CalPERS has had a position on environmental, social, and governance issues for a very long time, far before I ever came to the fund. And

0: And if you are a long-term investor, you need to be thinking about the risks related to climate. You need to be thinking about the risks related to, you know, worker safety or, you know, more recently, labor principles. You need to think about how these companies are being governed. The board of directors, are they independent? Is the executive compensation, is it actually tied to the performance of the company? All things that CalPERS has always cared about. But I think what's a bit different, you know, the political environment has gotten to be quite different, and we get a lot of questions on what we're doing. So obviously we're going to underwrite at a long-term risk, but we're also going to think about this just energy transition, that there will be an energy transition sometime, you know, in the future. We've made a commitment to be net zero in the portfolio by 2050, but frankly, here's a call to action for you all. The technology does not exist to decarbonize the economy by 2050. It just doesn't exist today. So that's kind of a call to action to all the entrepreneurs out there to help us figure out these net zero technologies. You know, it's, you know, if you have conviction and you're not green, you know, you hear the terms greenwashing and now you're hearing the term green hushing. If you really believe that this is a risk return analysis, you're not going to be hushed during this period of time. So we just announced this week, we just had board meetings, our new 2030 plan, which is the $100 billion commitment to more climate-friendly companies, as well as more investment in diverse managers. And so we're getting a lot of questions on that. What does enhanced engagement really look like? We'll have a framework that'll come back in July to the board. But this enhanced framework is around if we are engaging with a company, we do a lot of corporate engagement, and we have great relationships with those companies today. Those companies are making commitments to a lot of the investors. The issuers are talking to the investors, making commitments. You know, there's a lot of information furnished. There's not enough information filed. You know, and filed meaning it can be audited, it's, you know, it's investment decision worthy. And so if we find that companies are not making meaningful progress in the energy transition, and we believe that that risk is not being managed for our 2 million members, then we have some other tools that we can use. We can underweight that company in the portfolio. If we think another company is doing quite well, they're fulfilling their commitments, they're moving on progress, then we can overweight that company in the portfolio. What's yet to be determined by our investors is the framework by which we would institute that. So looking forward to that in July. But in the meantime, $53 billion of that $100 billion has already been allocated into those climate, more climate-friendly technologies or climate-friendly companies. And so we'll be able to get more public about what those companies are. We're developing new relationships with managers, new relationships with energy companies that are really evolving to meet the needs. I think there's much more of a consumer demand today to have things that are clean, a more cleaner energy, more cleaner vehicles. We have a lot of work to do on the infrastructure. We have a lot of work to do on EV pricing so that, you know, the $35,000 retiree out of CalPERS can actually afford an electric vehicle and then have the confidence that they can actually charge it on an appropriate amount of time and they don't get, you know, the range anxiety that I sometimes get when I'm driving mine.
1: $10 million, that's a significant chunk of your
0: large
1: portfolio. Mm-hmm. So you mentioned that you have to, you know, you're always watching out for you know, climate risks. So if I own a, you know, an apartment building in South Florida, it's going to be underwater in 5 years. You have to take that into consideration.
0: Yeah.
1: But this is a significant, again, not to put words in your mouth, this does sound like using your assets in almost a policy perspective. You are trying to drive or contribute to the drive towards a cleaner climate through, because that's what ESG investing essentially mm-hmm. is trying to do, which is through capital investment, drive climate change. Is mm-hmm. is that a fair assessment of what you're trying to do with this $100 billion?
0: Or? So I think it's more reflective of the conversations we've been having with companies for a very long time. There is this pent-up desire for companies to start, you know, really investing in from brown to green, if we're talking about the energy sector. And so where can a capital allocator like CalPERS, where can we help invest in that transition? Mm. But it still has to fulfill the fiduciary duty of the fund. We can't just give money to a company because we like what they're doing.
1: Yeah.
0: We can only allocate or invest in a company that we think we're going to get the right return from. So it's that balance of we've got to get the return, but we're going to find the companies that are really working on the transition that have this better alignment to the 2050.
1: So because that is in some ways the criticism you hear, which is, you know, if you're a public pension fund, your first responsibility is return.
0: It is.
1: And it shouldn't matter if this person is green or brown or whatever you want the turn. Talk to me a little bit about that internal discussion. How-

0: to ensure both things, because sometimes they are mutually exclusive. So the cost of transition is expensive. They're not every green company has as good returns as mm-hmm. ExxonMobil. Mm-hmm. How do you balance mm-hmm. that and get that balance right?
1: Yeah, so there's I think the number is $3 trillion for mm. an actual true energy transition. And it's going to take some time to do that. But the internal conversations are essentially the way that I just described them, is where can we find investment opportunities that fulfill both sides of our priorities? And they're out there. And so there's some disbelief and still some climate deniers out there, but there's still some disbelief that the energy transition is going to happen. We see it. We see it in California. We have a large part of the portfolio that is invested in California. Our real assets portfolio has sun, solar, wind technologies in it. I think 40% of that portfolio has been invested in more cleaner energy. But the conversations are, where can we find the ands? It's not the or. It's never the or. It's where can we find the ands? Return, and there are a lot more ands out there.
0: Another question coming here on this topic. Do you actively... lobby has a dirty word, but it seems like a dirty word, but do you actively engage, that's a better one, with California state or even federal legislators on this issue to try mm-hmm. to move the dial on it?
1: We do. And most of the engagements or the conversations are really for education and communication. There's a lot of confusion out there. There is not a consistent definition of ESG, as an example. We have a definition that we use. Sometimes I wish we'd throw the ESG word out and just call it sustainable investing, something really simple like that. But we do engage with the legislature, and particularly if there are bills that would impact CalPERS, like a divestment bill or a reporting bill. We love reporting bills. Transparency is our friend. So we love those. We get behind those right away. But when it comes to divesting from a particular sector in the portfolio, the concern is it's more of this sledgehammer effect, like you're chiseling this out of the portfolio and there are really unintended consequences that could violate the board's fiduciary duty or the CIO's fiduciary duty or mine. So we prefer to be more precise, right? Use analytics, really, think through, make investment assumptions that if we decide to underweight a company or overweight a company, that's a company, not a sector. And that precision is really what's critical to continuing to move forward in this transition.
0: Interesting. So how open have legislators been to that argument? Because obviously there is always movements to say no investment in the oil or, mm-hmm. or gas industry, no investment in regions, Russia, that kind of thing. How successful you've been in sort of convincing companies, legislators, that actually it's better if we go company by company as opposed to?
1: Yeah, I think it's mixed. I think that Senate Bill 252 is the bill we're talking about, which would require us to divest from the 200 top emitters. The Senate did pass it out of their side, and then it moved over to the Assembly. It did not make it out of the PERS committee. There's a new chair, Chair McKinnor, who really wanted to understand the impacts to the bill before she would give it a hearing. Now, it's a bill that could come back and likely will come back. But that argument about, again, I think it comes back to, we're long-term investors. There's a short-term view. Let's just get this done. Why are we investing in any kind of fossil fuel? But you have to understand that decarbonizing the economy is more than the oil and gas sector. So CalPERS' approach is one that I think is more, holistic, where the entire economy, the entire portfolio, we need to help work to decarbonize that, not just chisel out this particular sector. So I think on some days that argument resonates quite well. Other days, it doesn't. They want that quick win.
0: Really interesting question here about, again, how CalPERS operates. And the question is basically, do you engage with individual companies on these kinds of things? Because, again, mm-hmm. when we talked about it at the opening remarks, you said very reliant on indexing, which is obviously not particularly companies involved. If you're going to the Black Rocks or the private equity, you're not really engaging with individual companies. But it sounds like on a lot of these green issues, you are actually looking at individual companies. And are you doing direct investments in the companies yourself, or how does that work?
1: So Climate Action 100 Plus is a group of investors, and it's an engagement effort by $55 trillion in assets behind this engagement effort. As a part of it, each of the institutional investors, like a CalPERS, we have companies that we directly engage with. Huh. So we have a set of companies that we directly engage with. And we've built very strong relationships with the teams. So, like, our teams talk to these companies on a regular basis.

0: basis to really understand what they're doing in the space, what assets are they acquiring, what's their path, you know, scope one, scope two, scope three, when will you start filing that versus furnishing it. The SEC is wrestling with that right now, while the ISSB has already passed their standards there, and hopefully that will be a global standard. But we do engage with individual companies. We do engage with private equity companies as well. We co-founded with Carlyle, which is one of the major GPs, what we call the Data Convergence Project. And that is taking information out of the portfolio companies, such as emissions, scope one, scope two emissions, workplace safety, employee engagement. And so there are six pieces of data that get reported to us on these portfolio companies out of the private equity side. So some would say, or I would say, that in some cases, we're getting better data from the private equity portfolio companies than we're getting from some of the public companies.
1: Let me just take a step back and separate from climate and ESG, because it spurred a question in my mind, which is there is still a concern is the wrong word, but there has been a mantra, I guess, that a lot of companies are staying private for longer because there's so much liquidity out there, they don't have to go to the public markets. That means that being able to invest in these companies, some of them very high growth, basically falls to venture capital firms and other sort of similar early stage investors. Do you engage in that kind of stuff? You as playing as an early venture capital investor, is that something you'd like to get into, or do you work with a Sequoia or some of these other VC firms to get in early? How do you capitalize on some of these early stage and even in some cases mid-stage, you know, companies that are not going public to get the kind of returns that some of the VCs have been able to get?
0: We actually just re-entered the venture space. We had been out for a period of time. We hired a new managing investment director over private equity, Anton Orlich. And so we've just re-entered that venture space because the deal flow and the opportunity set is quite different. Early stage is still difficult for a CalPERS. Some of those checks are way too small, and we have a finite set of resources. And we tend to underwrite managers, not underwrite, you know, particular deals in the co-investment space. But we would be more mid to late stage venture, and Sequoia would be someone, obviously, we would be interested in.
1: So you work through a venture capital firm. You're not sort of investing
0: No, we're not
1: in my
0: doing
1: company
0: direct.
1: Starting in my, am I, yeah,
0: We are
1: okay.
0: not.
1: All right. Too bad. Did
0: you have a company?
1: Well, we'll talk about it after the session. Yeah, peterspiegel.com. There was an interesting question here, which I'm embarrassed to admit I did not realize, which is, although you are enormous, you don't have the entirety of the public sector pension fund in California.
0: We do not.
1: The teachers, some of you might be interested, CalSTRS, he's outside. And someone asked, it's a little, I guess it's a little in the weeds, but I'm interested in the answer. Had there ever been talk about CalSTRS and CalPERS getting together, given that you do very similar things, there are efficiencies to be had there. Has that ever been mooted?
0: Not that I'm aware of. I think that would be extremely difficult. I mean, these are organizations that have been in existence for decades and have their own independent boards who oversee. And so CalSTRS has only the teachers. They have one retirement plan. They have a single stakeholder group. And then you bring in CalPERS, and we have everyone else other than the 39 Act cities or counties. So Alameda, for example, has its own. Marin has its own. San Joaquin. And so I don't think that would work. Yeah. And I'm not aware of any proposal in our history.
1: So someone asked here, I guess I brought it up earlier, about Russian assets and companies. Let me ask it in a bigger way. We obviously have a number of you know, asset bans. Russian companies now, we're seeing the Treasury Department put out you know, constraints on Iran and other things. How do you manage that? I mean, do you have your own due diligence to make sure your portfolio is not invested in things that have been prescribed by the federal government? How difficult is it to manage that? And how have you tried to sort of, again, divesting is I guess the word. Have you been forced to divest in some of your funds or some of your assets because of moves the government has made on, again, Russia or Iran or some of these other bans?
0: Yeah, so we really look to the federal government, and this came up not so long ago on investments in China. And the Office of Foreign Assets Control is the one who will blacklist, you know, a particular, you know, geography. And so the index providers do pair up with that OFAC list. And so what we're able to invest in is representative of that list. It doesn't mean that we haven't divested from companies. We divested from the tobacco industry. We divested from Iran. We have an Iran reporting bill still that we provide to the legislature. We are not in private prisons, but that's more from a capital structure move that we made about 2 years ago. But the divestment that continues to cost us money is tobacco.
1: Ah, okay.
0: Yeah, yes. So we're lagging about $4 billion on tobacco.
1: Wow, okay. But it sounds like, at least on the OFAC stuff, you don't individually have to worry about that because the funds that you're invested in take care of that for you.
0: Yeah, the index providers will take care of that for us.
1: You mentioned China, though, because it's interesting. You know, from a corporate perspective, we've had CEOs come through town in New York and meet with the FT who are very concerned about their China business, because if the U.S. government responds to a Chinese invasion of Taiwan the way they responded to a Russian invasion of Ukraine, suddenly there's a huge amount of business they're going to lose. Do you do any sort of risk assessment or gaming that kind of stuff out as you look at where you're invested?
0: Our China holdings are very, very small.
1: Okay.
0: They just are very small. We have a little bit in our real estate portfolio, very, very little in our private equity portfolio, and the remainder really is in the public equity. So it's in the index. We haven't omitted China from the index as an example. Yeah. I know the Federal Thrift Board just did that, but we have not done that yet. But very, very small holdings in China.
1: No holding on TikTok? As far as you know. So this is a very esoteric question, but it keeps getting upvoted, so I guess I'm going to ask it. This question about beneficiaries who die, people who have CalPERS pensions and have no beneficiaries.
0: Oh.
1: Is there a way for CalPERS to deal with that, in that there's no one around to take their assets?
0: I know, it's a sad situation.
1: Yeah.
0: So the way that the benefit stream is calculated, so you make contributions as an employee, a public sector employee, and your employer makes contributions, and then you have the investment earnings. So about 56 cents of your pension benefit is paid out of investment earnings, another third comes from the employer, and then you have the smaller portion of it. So it's about 3 years before someone runs out of their actual contributions that they put into the system.
1: Okay.
0: Most of your pension benefit is funded out of the investment returns. So if you have a member who has passed away a year to 3 years, and they still likely would have money on account. So we would attempt to find a beneficiary in that situation. We would always attempt to find a beneficiary. But we do have cases where they've done a single life and no beneficiary on record. And, that's mortality. That's part of the mortality assumption.
1: And you take that money, go to Vegas, put it on red. No? Okay.
0: No, it's part of the assumptions.
1: Okay.
0: It's how we fund the plan.
1: Yeah,
0: we expect some people will live here, some people will, not live as long.
1: There was an interesting question here, which I hadn't thought of, which is, it's a little bit of chicken the egg. If you're, as an institutional investor, do you find fund managers to invest in that are aligned with your values and your vision, or do you say, here is our values and our vision, and we're going to invest in you, you execute it? Which comes first, I guess, in the question? Do you, as the fund managers come through town and do their road show, do you listen to them about what their values are and decide whether that matches what you're interested in, or is it vice versa? This is what we want to do. Pitch me on how you're going to do it.
0: Well, it's typically a conversation, and it's a conversation with a bit of a divide, and that divide is getting smaller over time. But if you take private equity as an industry, when it began back in 1981 or 82, there was a big divide between the values of the private equity firm and the values of a pension fund. But I would say those things are starting to narrow, and the most recent example of that would be the labor principles that we lifted out of various policies, put as a standalone document.
1: Yeah.
0: There are several GPs that have already committed to those labor principles, it's in the details. So what happens when you have a labor dispute? How is that private equity company responding to a labor dispute? And is it at a sufficient level based on the values that a CalPERS would have, where, our board, we have a lot of labor representatives on our board who are very demanding about human capital. And so although it's narrowing, there's still a bit of a divide, and we are seeking returns and getting the best values we can from those returns.
1: Okay.
0: That's really what it comes down to.
1: We're at that point in the session. We're down to our last question. I'm not going to take it from the thing. I'll do my own question. I made this in the best way. It almost, mm-hmm. When you described your career at the beginning, it was almost an accidental career in that you went from softball star to CEO of CalPERS almost, I don't want to say by accident, but one mm-hmm. A step at a time. Yeah. If you were to start all over again and say, I'd like to do something else with my life,
0: yeah.
1: What would that other thing be?
0: I love what I do. And it wasn't accidental. It was all intentional. Based on the opportunity set I had before me, one of the, I think the hallmarks of my career is I chose leaders. I didn't choose jobs. Mm-mm. Right. So I chose people who were going to be my ally, who were going to help me, be my sponsor, teach me things that, I didn't have the formal education, but I worked for some amazing people. If I wasn't doing this, I have this creative side to me as well. So I likely would be doing something closer to what my younger daughter does, which is in the design business. She is a part owner of a female-owned company in Portland, Oregon.
1: Oh, fantastic. And do you want to plug it?
0: That's what she does at Vita Design.
1: So last year I asked the CEO of Franklin Templeton that question. Yeah. She said she wanted to be a cowgirl. So,
0: a cowgirl? Okay. Not that.
1: Not a cowgirl? Okay.
0: No, not great. That.
1: Anyway, please help me thank Marcy Frost, the CEO of CalPERS. Thanks very much.
0: Thank you.

One thing I wanted to announce, some of you may know I am a deputy editor for JAMA, and JAMA has not been known for publishing a lot of rigorous studies in women's health, and that is changing. And so we are looking for rigorous studies to be in JAMA. Some of you have helped. Sandy, thank you. There's others who have helped. Cynthia has helped. So thank you very much for helping us get the high-quality studies and opinion pieces into JAMA. And I will be the editor-in-chief of the new JAMA Super Channel site, where we collate all of women's health stuff across JAMA. And so together we can build that with the high-quality science we're planning to do. You can reach me at UCSD or through my JAMA email. And I think we all recognize that part of that initiative, part of what's happening here today with the great leadership that's in CORI, is that women's health research has just been in the back row too long, way too long. And though it wasn't all that long ago that women were excluded from clinical research because of, you know, that H word, those hormones, but hey, you know, it's 2025 and we're smart people and we can deal with fluctuating hormones, so people shouldn't be afraid of that anymore, really. And so research has in women's health has been sort of thought about as reproductive, pregnancy, menopause, breast cancer, and that's a very small scope when in fact we know that multiple speakers today have commented on the broadened scope of women's health. We know that specific biological, social, lifestyle factors profoundly impact women's health across the lifespan, and yet we have major features that are unexplained, like why women live longer than men. I'm happy that's the case, but nobody has an erudite explanation for why that is. So we're going to talk about some basic things like menopause, clearly a natural biological event, but it's far more than just the cessation of menstruation. It can influence every system in a woman's body. And we know that from a lot of different areas of medicine. We know, for example, that women have their own unique cardiovascular symptoms, which were discounted for many years, as many women's voices are over a variety of topics. We know that certain adverse events that

occur during pregnancy increase cardiovascular risk not only during pregnancy, but after pregnancy, and even decades later in life. And so many areas of clinical medicine have benefited when we take a broadened look at women's health, bone health, metabolic health, neurologic and cognitive health, mental health. And guess what? Menopause and aging actually don't care what your subspecialty is or what your area of research focus is. They happen in all these areas. So all clinicians should have an up-to-date understanding of these natural biological events. And with all the change that we have going on in our world right now, and there's quite a bit, some of which has probably happened in the last hour that I don't even know about yet, but with all that change, these changes of menopause and aging are very predictable. So let's make sure we have a good understanding of them. So in this next section, you're going to learn about some really fantastic studies from three superb researchers. We're going to talk about glycobiology and the intricate and often transformative processes of menopause and aging. Dr. Amanda Lewis is a professor in obstetrics, gynecology, and reproductive sciences, and the director of the UC Glycosciences Consortium for Women's Health, among many other significant roles. And I know her to be a thoughtful, careful investigator, and I really appreciate how she mentors and connects others. And we know we talk about women glowing in pregnancy, but she's going to give you a new idea about what glowing can look like. And then after Mandy, Dr. Mariana Alpern, professor and vice chair for translational research, will share her thoughts on genitourinary syndrome of menopause, nicknamed GSM. And through her laboratory studies and her clinical urogynecology care, she's contributed new insights to our evolving understanding of GSM, as well as many other areas of pelvic health. And Dr. Andrea LaCroix, distinguished professor, epidemiologist, and well-established women health researchers, will close out the session with a wonderful presentation on healthy aging after menopause, and I know there'll be a lot of personal and professional interest in that. So just before I step away, concerted efforts to improve disease prevention and personalized care for individuals and populations are greatly needed. All women should benefit from rigorous science that informs high-quality clinical care, healthy menopause transitions, and as much vitality as they age as possible. And at this time, when there's so much despair amongst researchers, I encourage you to link arms, hold your heads high, and really support high-impact research through your intellectual efforts and your daily behaviors. So thank you for being here to support this conference, the presentations that are being shown today, and continue this important journey to improve women's health. Thank you all.

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Thanks for having me here. It's a pleasure, and I'm hoping to at least start a discussion around the impact of AI on the economy and sort of California's economy in particular. And this is I just want to acknowledge at the beginning, one of my fantastic graduate students, Nick Fucci, who really helped with the research for this presentation. So I think as we just heard a second ago, we are at this very interesting phase as far as the development of AI is concerned, because we see both the opportunities and also the risks. And I think on both sides of this debate, there are a lot of very good points that are being made, right? So yes, there's enormous potential.

potential here in terms of what we think AI can do for us and can deliver. But then it's also perhaps surprising that some of the people that have been involved in the development of AI for decades, people like Jeff Hinton, who's sort of considered like the you know, one of the first people to really reintroduce AI into like the contemporary discussion and in terms of the newer algorithms, also see a lot of risk here. And I think and where are we going to go next in terms of balancing out the potential and the risk is something that we don't know yet. And I think that future still remains to be written. But I think what we are able to already start doing is at least have a bit of a framework in which we can understand and we can play some of this discussion. So it's not just like a pure guessing game. So what I'm going to try and hope is present an economist perspective on some of these issues in terms of how I think we can understand these questions. But really, I want you to leave here with the idea that nothing is yet inevitable. And we're in Sacramento, where policy is being made. It's certainly the case that policies are going to shape the future, and the rules and regulations around AI are going to shape the future path of innovation and how it's actually going to be implemented. So I would like to talk a little bit about where I think we are in terms of AI today, and in particular related to jobs, and see how do we really fit AI into like the current framework for work. And then we're going to take a step back and think about this technological transition that we are now at the very beginning of. What might be the impacts on the labor market? And also, are the analogies with like past transitions useful to in this kind of context? I think it'll be very hard for us to make predictions about AIs in the very distant future because so much of that hasn't been written yet. But I think we have some sense of where we might be in the near future, which allows at least to start the discussion about opportunities and costs, especially for California. So that's going to be the outline of my talk, and I'll take questions at the end. So where are we as far as AI is today? So I thought, what better person to ask about this than ChatGPT? Let's see if we agree with what AI is. And as always, when you ask an AI, you're going to get some surprising questions that you have to surprising answers that you might want to question. So I'm not sure if point number five, if AI fashion and product design is really what we all think about when we are thinking about AI. Certainly, a lot of the excitement right now is around generative AI. And the one area that AI has really distinguished itself in the last couple of years is the ability to handle text, to handle language at a level that is unprecedented as far as existing older technologies around machine learning are concerned. So certainly when it comes to content generation, language, and images, AI is currently sort of has exceeded our expectations. But a lot of other areas where maybe it hasn't made as much of an impact as you might think. So in more traditional aspects of economics and finance, much of it isn't actually run by AI yet. So your investment portfolio, your pension isn't really managed by AI. Doesn't mean that it's done manually, but it relies a lot more on established statistical and machine learning approaches as opposed to the kind of technology that is behind ChatGPT. And there is a technical explanation for that. And that's because the current AIs are very good at handling discrete data. So text is discrete. The words that are discrete. Pictures are discrete because they're pixels. The AI frontier that I think might potentially revolutionize
the usability of these techniques

comes in terms of, are we going to be able to process continuous things? So I can build a chatbot, but am I going to be able to build a model of a functioning human heart with all the kind of real-time continuous activity that actually happens and the signals and the processes that, and we are not there yet. So when it comes to like the existing capabilities of AI and how we think about it in the context of work, let me kind of give you like my understanding of how work works. And this is a very stylized model. And I really think about completing a project or, you know, working as essentially combining a set of different tasks. Each one of us, when we're working on a project, we need to use different abilities and different skills in order to complete that project. So typically when I ask my students to complete the project, they're going to need some mathematical skills. So there will be some tasks that require them to use mathematics, and there will be some tasks that require them to like use language and being able to explain what they've done and write it in cohesive English. And different projects that you're going to be asked, whether as a student or in the workforce, are going to combine these different skills that we have. And different jobs consist of utilizing different bundles of skills that you have. So if we think about, I want to introduce a concept that's recently appeared in the managerial literature in a very recent paper by Harvard Business School, which is the idea of a frontier, right? If we think about the different tasks that humans are able to do, and also AIs are going to do. So I'm going to paraphrase a little bit the argument from their paper to make it more useful for us. We can think about these frontiers as essentially jagged. There are certain things that humans might be very good at. So humans might be very good at like doing basic math, while AIs are not very good at doing basic math. And so this frontier, I drew them like being sort of wavy because different projects that you might have, but think about them as different work, different aspects of work. Some things are going to be very easy for humans to do, and they might be very difficult for AI to do. And the opposite might also be true. There could be certain things like translating very fast from one language to the other without looking things up in a dictionary. That is something that ChatGPT does very well, and the human would take them a lot more time to actually do it. So right now, I think this is the picture of where we are in terms of what it is that we can do best. There's certain things that humans can do best. There's certain things that AIs can do best. And these frontiers do not overlap. So I think the question going forward, and this is the way I really see the value of AI. So I'm going to call these the sort of AI augmented human workers. I am personally a little bit less worried about AIs replacing humans entirely. And I see more the potential in AI augmenting our human abilities. So if we think about the way we process and assimilate knowledge, you go back 30 years ago, you had to remember an enormous amount of information from your textbooks in order to be competitive in the job market. Nowadays, it's okay if a lot of that information lives in Google and you just know how to access it when you need it. And that's really the kind of skill that you need. So I think where I think we are heading is essentially combining the human and the AI in order to achieve, hopefully, a better frontier in terms of this so augmented human frontier, because we're likely to rely more and more on AIs as a way of retrieving information and organizing information that is available to us. And I think this is sort of an important realization at the beginning of, if you went back 5 years ago, you'd have heard people talk about how AIs are going to replace radiologists because AIs are so much better at this, you know, looking at pictures and detecting skin cancer than humans are. But that's not actually what happened. In fact, employment for radiologists has increased. Why? Because you actually combine like the uniquely sort of like human element with like the AI element, and you're going to get humans that are actually more productive and they can do more.

And of course, we've also realized, going back to this jagged frontier, that there are many parts of a radiologist's job that cannot be taken over by AI. The AI is not going to be able to communicate very well and very politely with the human. So a lot of what a radiologist has, what a radiologist is doing, is not actually being replaced by AI. And that significantly changed the discourse. So where are we going next with this? I think the real question for me is, once this technology stabilizes, are we going to be in a point where we're going to see continued progress? So are we going to be able to push this frontier outwards further and further and further as AIs develop? Are we going to be able to perform more things and do them better than we are doing them now? And for me, that's, I think, the real technological progress that I would like to see. But there are also kind of a lot of questions here that I don't have the answer to, but I think we need to think about. Some of them are going to be very practical questions. We don't know what the limits of this technology are, because there's a lot of science that still needs to be discovered. We are nowhere near knowing the entire mathematical framework behind AI. There is a potential, of course, that some of the human contributions are going to be replaced, but there are also likely to be limits in terms of how we can use this technology. And some of those limits might be limits that we're actually going to impose ourselves. And this is, I think, a very important point to remember. Policy does shape the future and the growth of a technology, because even though we might be at the early stages of regulating AI, there's no reason to believe that we are not going to see increasing regulation of AI, and that regulation is going to shape the development of this technology. And I'll come back to some of the potential and also some of the challenges a little bit later on. So let's think about technological transitions in general. Can we learn something about the future by looking at some of the past technological transitions that we've experienced? This is a difficult question in some way, right? Because it's very fundamental to how we do science. How much can we actually learn from history? And I'm sure some of you might disagree on many of these points. There are similar technologies that at least we think are similar. So I don't know whether I would want to say let's predict the future by looking at the past, but I think it would also be a mistake to ignore what's happened in past transitions. And we have a lot of similar technologies that were certainly proved to be revolutionary, where it's like moving from steam to electricity, or the introduction of information technology over the last decades. So what might be some of the lessons learned from that? I think maybe the first lesson is things are going to take a lot of time. If you all of these technologies that we've seen in the past, even though the technology was available, it took a very long time for it to actually be implemented at scale and change the way we actually do things. Because it's never the case that you can just take a technology and plug it into an existing system, into an existing economy, and it's just going to replace whatever you're taking out and work better and work faster. The numerous processes that have to be changed around it, and we don't know yet what those processes might be and how it's going to involve. So I think that's lesson number one. But I think lesson number two is every policy and every technological transition has seen a lot of distributional impact. And I think, especially from a policy perspective, I am always very concerned about the distributional impact of a change that we make. We need to go beyond just measuring and anticipating the mean impact of a change and really thinking about how it's going to impact the entire distribution. And any kind of technological change, and any policy for that matter, is going to have winners and losers.
And it's, I think it's important to kind of anticipate and be prepared for some of this. So if, you know, let me just take a step back for a few minutes and talk about the integration of computing technology. You know, this has now happened for decades. So we know that it's impacted people differently, in particular as it's had a tremendous benefit for college graduates. They've benefited a lot from having access to IT technology, to and their work has increased in productivity, which has certainly been reflected in wages. But it's been challenging for less educated workers, and that is responsible for the kind of what we call in economics the wage polarization that we've seen over the last few decades. So previously, as we've increased productivity, wages have increased so proportionally, both at the lower tail and the upper tail of the distribution. The more recent kind of technological change and the impact of IT has been uneven. So at the very low end of the income distribution, other things have happened in terms of the availability of government programs and policies. But really what we've seen is kind of the stagnation in the middle part of the distribution, coupled with like a higher rate of increase and a higher benefit at the top end of the distribution. And we don't know whether this is necessarily going to be replicated. And in fact, we actually think it might be a little bit different. I'll come back to this point. One of the things that we're learning right now is that perhaps the people who benefit most from the current developments in AI are actually the people that are somewhat lower skill. It's benefiting people with higher skill a little bit less than it's benefiting people with lower skill. So this might turn out to have a very different distributional impact than previous policies. But I think in terms of the dimensions that we need to be concerned about are around education. We've seen the impact in terms of task displacement, in terms of change of hourly wages, be very different across workers with different incomes, workers with different education levels. So I would say these are some of the variables that we need to continue to pay attention to in terms of how they're going to impact, how they're going to be impacted going forward. And at the same time, when I said it's hard to know whether like the past is necessarily a guide to the future, because we've all experienced this massive structural break, which is the economist's fancy word for saying the world has changed since COVID. It's very hard to really know to what extent the past is going to reflect the future. And we've already seen some of these trends that have been happening for decades are somewhat reversed or alleviated right now. And that partly this has to do with more bigger macroeconomic aspects around, you know, the labor market is very tight. We've actually seen different policies at the federal level and at the state level that have favored non-college workers. So some of these existing trends in wages might already be changing. So that makes this kind of prediction task quite challenging going forward. So what do we think is going to happen in the very near future? I think one should never trust an economist when they're making long-term forecasts. So I'm not going to attempt that. So I'm really going to focus on where we are right now. And in fact, in economics, we have two different words. We have forecasting and we have nowcasting. Nowcasting is when we're predicting today. We're predicting things in the very near future. So rather than forecasting, I want to do a little bit of nowcasting. One of the things that we're seeing, so here we see a bunch of different standardized tests and the performance of
blue is GPT-3, green is GPT-4.

When it comes to standardized tests, we are seeing these AI models performing incredibly well. Why? Because a lot of these tests involve retrieval of information. The AI is very, very good at remembering things and having access.

that we would consider more in the realm of logical reasoning. So not just retrieving information, but also combining it and drawing deductions from it. And I think the extent to which AIs are going to be able to expand in terms of the tasks that they complete and the skills they can replicate and perhaps outperform is going to be really key. We're at the very early stages of understanding this, and I want to show you some examples from different papers. So in the interest of time, I'm not going to give you the all the references, but they are on the slides, so please feel free to look them up. There are a number of different experiments that are being conducted in terms of adding AIs to the regular workflow and essentially seeing what happens, right? And I find this really key in terms of combining AIs with human skills. And what we see is that the as we add AI to human tasks, a lot of the improvements that we see come from the, say, the bottom half of the participants. We were to rank workers in terms of high skill worker, you know, very good workers versus workers that might be struggling. We are seeing that the workers who might be struggling, once we give them an AI tool, they are starting to catch up. And in fact, their performance becomes nearly that of the high performing workers. And nowadays, you know, this evidence is a little bit limited because the technology that has mostly been rolled out in terms of AI in the workforce involves things like customer service, involves chatbots. So it hasn't penetrated like the entire range of skill sets that people have. And I'll say a little bit more about that in a second. But we are seeing this rightward shift in terms of AIs improving the productivity of workers. Interestingly enough, it doesn't seem to necessarily translate into higher customer satisfaction or, you know, it's in that sense, I don't know whether humans and AIs at this moment are necessarily pushing the frontier outwards and allowing us to do things differently than we're doing them up to now, but it's certainly helping some of the lower skilled workers catch up. And this is interesting in terms of the impact on workers, because we tend to think that skill and tenure in particular in a job have a big advantage in terms of your performance and your productivity. And one of the things that AIs seem to be giving us is they're leveling out the field. And so workers with less experience are now able to perform as well as workers like with more experience. But we're certainly not seeing in these, you know, early experiments that people are doing, we are not seeing a big increase in productivity for the high-skilled workers with a lot of experience. And I think that is the challenge, I think, going forward, because we really want to make sure that AI is going to push this frontier outwards for everyone across a range of different tasks, rather than just evening out some of that jagged frontier that we had before. And as I said, you know, the evidence right now is a little bit mixed because we are seeing the penetration of AI in different jobs, in different sectors and different areas of occupation as being relatively uneven. There is there's a higher sort of like penetration in jobs that require more education. We don't know yet what the impact is going to be on work that requires more manual labor, and it's different kind of technologies that are
they're going to be employed in that sector. So a lot of questions still.

in terms of what the impact is likely to be. So let's take a step back now, or maybe a step forward, and think about the opportunities and costs for California. And, you know, I'm someone that's moved back and forth between the East Coast and the West Coast, and I definitely concluded that California is the best place to be. So I might be a little bit biased there in terms of where I think the opportunities are. But it's certainly, I think we know that when it comes to technological innovation, geography does matter. And in particular, if we look at the agglomeration effects of locations in, you know, since 1976 from a paper by a former colleague at Stanford, Nick Bloom, it is certainly not the case that innovation just happens randomly across geography. Innovation tends to be concentrated. And if we look over the last few decades, three out of like the top five locations where innovation really happened in technology have been in California. And that is important, not only for the locations themselves, but also I think for the state overall, because one of the things that that we've seen as far as the diffusion of jobs related to technology, it tends to spread out, but it tends to spread out in areas that are still relative nearby to the innovation hubs. So if we look at like technological innovation since the 70s, it may happen in, you know, in the hubs around like SoCal and NorCal. And then as we look, so 5 years, 10 years, 20 years, 30 years since the introduction, what we see is that the jobs are going to spread out in adjacent areas. So it's not the case that only the Bay Area is going to benefit from these new technological developments. There are benefits that are going to happen across the state. And I don't think there's a particular reason to believe that this is not going to happen in this technological transition as well. But I think, as we're all aware, even though we are in a position where, as far as employment is concerned, we do have a significant advantage in terms of sort of the number of employers in California, and but there's a number of firms that are operating in California, and also the number of employers, and the number of workers, we do face competition. And I think that is, from a policy perspective, it is important to keep in mind there are other hubs, and there are other issues that don't necessarily relate to technological progress as such that influence these choices. So housing, for example, is of course a concern in California. So I feel like we need to actually be concerned about this, because things have changed since COVID, and we are seeing, I wouldn't necessarily call it an exodus yet, but we are seeing people moving to other parts of the country. We are seeing startups in technology that are happening in other areas. And so, areas like, Denver and Miami, they're kind of growing, while areas like San Francisco, LA, San Jose are actually sort of like losing people in this space. And I certainly would say that ought to be a priority in terms of policies going forward. So what might be some of the limits, I think, in terms of AI? And here I think the question of scale is very, very, very, very central, I think, to the way I tend to think about where the near future is going to lie. If we look at the AI adoption right now, it is still highly concentrated in large firms. And I think one of the questions is, how are we going to be able to take advantage of AI across the entire range of companies? And how do we enable the adoption of AI
in

smaller businesses. And there's also a fundamental scientific question, which is it possible for smaller companies to fully benefit from the impact of AI? And also, are they able to innovate and contribute to the development of AI? So there are, I think the question of who can do AI is key for the next few years, because I certainly don't think it is it's going to be the case that everyone can do AI. We need to be able to have access to, we need to be able to process large amounts of data, and we need to be able to conduct R&D. And personally, I feel that our ability to do so is sort of slipping with every week that goes by, and it becomes much more concentrated in some of the big players in the field. And that actually worries me a lot, especially as a professor, because we are used to a model where innovation happens in universities. Universities are at the very cutting edge of developing the new technology, and firms adopting and learning from academia what the best thing to do is. And I feel that model is breaking down, because we no longer have the ability to actually conduct research on AI in the same way in which you can do it in a big company. It is, I've been teaching big data now for quite a few years, and I feel every year when I teach, I have to add a qualifier that we are not actually doing big data, we're doing baby big data in a university, because I do not have the data and the resources to emulate the experience of what it is to actually work and develop these technologies in one of big companies. Of course, if we had that as a university, we would no longer be UCI or UC Davis, we would be Google, and that's not actually possible. So I think a lot of economists are wondering what the model ought to be going forward about for building relationships between industry and academia that would enable us to continue to remain at the forefront of innovation and be able to contribute and not silo the innovation and the research within a company that is going to make it very difficult to access to any outside parties, and is certainly going to make it very hard for regulators to really understand and be able to be in a position to make informed choices over policy when it comes to regulation. So this aspect, I think, worries me a lot, and I put it under the potential costs of AI. And certainly, coming from the UC as one of the lead institutions in the world, I think we need to engage with this discussion of how we can continue to stay relevant in this age of AI. The second thing that I feel needs to be emphasized, and it's, I guess, the other thing that keeps me up at night, is energy. And everything that we know about AIs now is these technologies are incredibly energy intensive. So forecasts range at the moment, but certainly the expectation would be that once we go from, say, a standard Google search to an sort of AI-powered Google search, the energy demand is going to increase several fold, whether it's fivefold or whether it's tenfold, it's certainly going to be huge. And the moment that happens, we're going to get into this issue of sort of conflicting policy goals. We are certainly trying to move away from an economy that relies on fossil fuels. We need to decarbonize the economy, move away from gas to electricity, which is going to require a lot more electricity, a lot more power than we have today. And on top of that, we are now looking down this corridor where we think our future is going to lie. And at the end of the tunnel is going to be a much more energy intensive economy.

0: than we have today. And imagine now that all of us are going to start using AI in some form or fashion in our day-to-day work, in our studies. I think the energy demand is going to be a really, really significant factor that we need to address going forward. And I don't know whether we kind of have a framework yet to actually think about it. So I know we're a little bit out of time, so I'm just going to thank you before we open it up for questions. And absolutely feel free to reach out to me after this, and I'll be happy to continue the conversation. So thank you.
1: Thank you, Dr. Harding, for that amazing talk today. And so we are going to open up for Q&A. We do go ahead and bounce back between in-person and also our Zoom audience. Please make sure to state your name and your affiliation before the question, and that goes for both the in-person audience as well as the Zoom audience.
2: Hi, I'm Anton Favorini-Chorbo. I work for the State Senate. If you have children or if you don't, but let's pretend you do. What do you tell them about, or how do you approach, say, you know, their education, especially if we're concerned that higher education, is jobs may be flattened out a little bit or things like that? Like, how do we prepare the next generation for that, for the new economy, I guess?
0: Yeah. Thank you. So that's a very good question. Now, I do think that education itself is going to change, and I think the extent to which we can use information is going to increase. We are going to have access to a lot more information. So as far as education itself is concerned, I think the ability to use this technology efficiently is going to matter. Maybe I don't need you to remember how to code very well. I don't need you to remember all the different functions and things that I would have expected you to know today. But I will expect you to know how to use AI and how to use GPT correctly. And it is a different skill set. And I think for us in a university environment, we will need to adapt to it. And it's going to take us some time to get it right. I think as we've seen during the COVID period, it was not as easy to switch our education from in-person to online. And we went through a bit of a roller coaster in terms of what works and what doesn't. And so I think we'll definitely see this period of disequilibrium going forward. I think in terms of what kind of jobs are going to be the next jobs to prepare for, again, I think it depends on what AI is ultimately going to do for us. Right now, I think the skill set of AI is relatively limited. So I don't think it's going to necessarily, I wouldn't necessarily tell anyone to change what they're studying or you know, going into different fields, but that might change. And I don't think we know yet what the workforce of the future is going to look like. I do believe, though, that a large fraction of future workers are going to rely on AI to augment their skills. I'm personally a little bit less worried about AIs replacing workers. I'm perhaps a little bit more worried about us misusing or not knowing how to use this technology correctly. And because I think the potential is, you know, a human plus AI, I think is likely to be a wonderful thing, but a human who doesn't know how to use AI could be a recipe for disaster. So, incorporating that into our education system is going to be an open question that we'll need to resolve, and possibly very soon. Thank you.
1: Great, thank you. And so our next question is coming from our Zoom audience. And so this is from Jacob Zaleski with Cal Health and Human Services. How can we ensure that the economic gains from AI will be spread equitably rather than concentrated, as we saw in the internet boom?
0: You know, as always, like when these things happen, you are not going to be able to do it with one single tool. It will require a range of different sort of like policies in order to ensure that. I think regulation is going to play a role.

0: And I want to sort of make a distinction, I think, between the impact of regulation versus the impact of self-regulation, because right now I think a lot of what's happening in this space is under the umbrella of self-regulation, where we're kind of asking companies to figure out what to do and what's okay and what's not. And there's a lot of sound economics there that says that when we leave things to companies to self-regulate, we are not likely to achieve optimal outcomes. We are likely to achieve less than what would be socially desirable. So I think it's important for policymakers to first engage with this technology and really understand it from quite deeply. And I think this is one of the challenges that we've seen in the past with technology. There was a big lag between the actual introduction and implementation of the technologies and policymakers' grasp of that technology. And so I think at this point, we need to really think through these different options and realize that the impact is bound to be heterogeneous. There will be losers, and that is going to be unavoidable. So we will need to have a plan for the workers that will be displaced by this technology.
1: Great, thank you. And so we will go ahead and take another question from our in-person audience.
2: Thank you. Jim Hawley, Lawrence Berkeley Lab. I'm really intrigued by your discussion of the leadership of AI and this idea that more of the development, more of the leadership is going to be with, it sounded like, siloed individual corporations, and that the university and the public sphere really ultimately has less of a role in developing AI. And I'm curious what specific remedies, it almost sounds like maybe some of the privacy rules and things like that that we've implemented, data access rules, have really inhibited this. And I'm wondering if there are specific fixes that you think are particularly important in rectifying. I think I tend to agree with you and just what you just said about the development of this and corporate silos being leading to suboptimal outcomes is a real concern. I really appreciate you raising that.
0: Yeah, no, thank you. Thank you for the question. I am concerned about the extent to which we can stay relevant in academia when we just don't have access to that technology. So I've always advocated for this idea of like attempting triple win strategies, as I call them. It's very hard, but I think it's about finding the middle ground between things that are beneficial to all the different parties. Maybe it's the consumers, maybe it's the firm, maybe it's the public at large. And I think we need to think more as a university in terms of how do we structure partnership and contracts with companies in such a way that we have access to the technology and while at the same time kind of maintaining our research independence and the ability to sort of publish things, but also be sensitive to the needs that the company has. Companies are ultimately responsible to their shareholders. They have to remain competitive. And I feel there are a lot of pieces of this model that we haven't figured out. And if you try and build these relationships with companies, especially in a public university, there are going to be a lot of challenges in terms of writing the kind of right form of contract that will satisfy all parties and finding the value to us, to the students, to the public, but also to the company itself. And I definitely think we need a lot more thinking and certainly manpower in terms of people managing those kinds of corporate relationships, I think are going to be increasingly important to us.
3: Just to follow up, is that a problem unique to public universities compared to private universities? Is this an area where private universities might have an advantage over public?
0: So speaking from my own experience, prior to joining the UC, I was at Stanford at Duke. I would say private universities have had a much longer history of collaborating with industry, and they have significantly more resources to these allocated to this. And they've certainly seen much more flow of human capital between the private sector and

0: the university, and it's a different model. When I don't think we are, as a public university, I don't think we are quite aligned in the same way that a private university would be when it comes to these industry collaborations. But I think we have to.
1: Great, thank you. And so our next question is coming from our Zoom audience. And so this question is from Elena Gonzalez Soto with the State Justice Department. To piggyback off the first question in regards to kind of like education and training, and you talked about higher education and the need for change, but what about in regards to the education system for K through 12?
0: Well, I think this technology is suddenly going to penetrate at all different levels. And I'm very interested in the concept of sort of like automation. And I think we need to figure out how we can leverage this technology to maybe enlarge the scope of the things that we ought to pay attention to and reduce the amount of time that we pay attention to things that we don't have to pay attention to. So I think when it comes to sort of like all age groups, it's going to be really key to use this technology to enable us to spend our time wisely, because there are too many distractions. And I think the education model is changing for everyone. And it's just changed in the last decade in terms of do students learn from a textbook or do they learn from like online resources? Are students going forward still going to use pen and paper, or are they going to like talk to an AI in order to like learn and get the information? And obviously I don't have a lot of experience in the sort of pre-university education component, but what I do know is that it is very crucial to how students end up performing in an education setting. It is very hard for us, you know, by the time students are enrolled in college, it is very, very hard to impossible to remedy issues they might have had before. If in some way their education was suboptimal, college is not really the place to catch up, and these inequities in terms of education and ultimate performance are going to persist. So I think my hope is that we can leverage this technology to actually improve the quality of education overall, and that is certainly going to help with the quality of education and the experience that students have when they get to college.
1: Great, thank you. So we'll go ahead and take another question from our audience.
2: Hello. My name is Vanessa Richardson. I'm from UC Davis. And today I was listening to NPR, and there was apparently an interview with Tyler Perry, the filmmaker in Atlanta. And he told the Hollywood Reporter that he was planning to build out his filmmaking center in Atlanta, $800 million in sound studios and a lot of economic investment. But then he saw Sora, the text-to-video thing that OpenAI put out, and he changed his mind about that. And he said he is worried for the entertainment industry because that's going to replace a lot of jobs. You don't need sound stages. You can just say, I need a snowstorm in Colorado, and there it is. So he says he's worried about the entertainment industry, and then therefore that turns into all this economic investment that won't happen in an area. So in California, obviously entertainment is a big industry. So I'm wondering with your research and in an area that you're in now, Southern California, do you see the entertainment industry or any industry thinking AI could change the way that I make decisions about jobs, investment, and obviously that has far-reaching impacts on, you know, so based on that interview or just in general, what are your thoughts about AI's impact on industry and economic investment?
0: Yeah, no, it's a very good question. And I think suddenly a lot of people in the entertainment industry are very concerned about this because the impact of the current AI tools, they're very good at like images. I think they're going to be very good at video in the very near future. I think the aspect of creativity is a big question there. I mean, I think I don't think any of us, it was, we're somewhat impressed by the Gen AI pictures, but I don't think any one of us really thinks this was the most, any output is like incredibly creative or innovative or anything, right? So I think if I was a sort of mediocre artist, I would probably be very worried. But again, I wouldn't be so worried if I'm very good at this. And I think the aspect of creativity and originality isn't there yet. And I think this goes back to what I was saying earlier about pushing the frontier forward. Are we going to be able to create content that is significantly better than what we are able to do today, rather than just replace some of the things that maybe we're not doing that great today? So there's that efficiency aspect, right? So some of it is going to be a question of efficiency. The one thing that I think is interesting is as far as sort of the media market is concerned, since it connects so much with marketing, is the extent to which we are going to continue to personalize user experiences. And I think that is going to see a major revolution in the next few years. More and more content is going to be delivered and it's going to be highly personalized to you. So if you're thinking about, a video that is, going to try and sell you something, it is already in process to have AIs generate videos that really speak to you, that take your interests and your unique characteristics into account, and then it creates sort of like a message that really, really speaks to you, with the, potentially imitating the actors that you like and so on. So again, I don't know to what extent all of this is necessarily going to replace versus enhance, because all of this will require different workers with different skills to maintain this highly personalized industry. But what I'm thinking here is probably going to be a lot less, fewer designers and a lot more computer programmers that have to be employed in this. So I would certainly, and I don't think anyone in the entertainment industry is not paying close attention to the developments that are happening in AI right now.
1: All right. Thank you so much, Dr. Harding, for just a fantastic talk today.

0: wouldn't it be wonderful if we were able to see a 24-hour continual set of data where you can find opportunities for treatment with missed hyperglycemia and also some missed hypoglycemia, probably linked to overtreatment with insulin? And so this is where continuous glucose monitors come into play. And this has really changed the way we manage diabetes.
1: Tonight on UCTV.

Is it conceivable that nations structurally determined to be the fiercest rivals could simultaneously find a way to coordinate and even cooperate?

0: Is there a way that we can slow or prevent the wear of cartilage since we can't really reproduce it? How can we change our lives, or is there some way we can so that we can slow down that wear?
1: Yeah, so that is a really good question. And the short answer is I don't know. But I will tell you that there are ways that we kind of think may help. The biggest one is weight control. So obesity is probably the number one reason why people get arthritis, especially the knees, but also the hips. We know that as your weight goes up, the chance of you getting arthritis goes up. So if you're able to lose weight, stay in a healthy weight range, that is the number one way to avoid getting arthritis in the future. The other thing that I would say is being active. So activity is the way that cartilage gets its nourishment. So we know that if you have some arthritis and you are active, your chances of being symptomatic are less than if you're someone who has arthritis and you're inactive. So if you go from being, walking, 2, 3 miles a day, you have kind of moderate arthritis, you're not symptomatic, to then you go sit on your couch for a few months, you will start to get symptomatic arthritis. And so we know that the cartilage that is there likes to be moved, likes to stay loose, likes to stay kind of lubricated. That's how it gets its nutrients, is through the fluid around the joint. It needs to be pushing on the cartilage and squeezing that fluid and squeezing all those juices into the cartilage to get it healthy and active. There's no pill for you to take. There's not like a supplement that we know of. There's not like, these antioxidant diets and things. We don't know that that's going to make a big difference. I will say things like glucosamine and chondroitin, which are often sold as joint pills, do not make a difference over placebo. So I would not recommend those. And those are actually not recommended by the Academy of Orthopedics and things. We kind of would advise against those sorts of things or those sorts of claims. But in general, being active, keeping your weight down is probably the two most helpful ways to keep your cartilage healthy.
2: They are the big unknown here, but they are Europe's largest minority. They will not appear in textbooks, and they are not part of our history of Nazi genocides. When I teach the Holocaust, every evaluation says, the one thing that really surprised me was to learn about this other group that I had not heard of.
3: You're watching UCTV, University of California Television.
4: In today's world, professional success is no longer solely limited to the traditional path of a four-year degree. In San Diego, thriving industries like technology, healthcare, and advanced manufacturing are creating exciting career opportunities, many of which require specialized skills, but not always in the way one might expect. Career technical education is transforming how students prepare for the future, offering unique hands-on experience in high-demand fields while still in school. These programs allow students to explore career pathways early on, cultivate valuable skills, and gain a competitive edge in the workforce. Joining us today to explore the connection between careers and K-12 education are Andrea Lopez Villafana and Jacob McWinney from The Voice of San Diego, and Taylor Dunn from the San Diego Regional Economic Development Corporation. Their latest collaboration, A Parent's Guide to San Diego Schools, provides families with essential data and insights to help students navigate their educational and career options. Welcome, Andrea, Jacob, and Taylor. Tell us a little bit about the guide. What was the impetus for it, and how does it serve the community?
5: So this is our 7th edition of A Parent's Guide to San Diego Schools. Voice of San Diego is a nonprofit investigative news outlet here in San Diego. Our mission is investigative journalism for a better San Diego, and that tends to be what we focus on. But part of investigative journalism is also helping people understand their community, understand the systems that we are watching, and part of that is education.

0: education. So about 7 years ago, we decided to start this guide in collaboration with UCSD to take a look at all the statewide data that we have on San Diego schools and put it in one place where parents can look at it and decide, hey, these are the schools that I'm considering for my child. What are things that I like? What are things that I don't like? And throughout the years, it's evolved and improved, and every year we keep adding new metrics. But yeah, that we wanted to provide parents a resource.
1: You mentioned adding metrics. What sort of metrics have you added for this edition?
2: Well, as Andrea mentioned, every year is kind of an evolution on the last, right? We solicit a lot of feedback from parents about what has been useful, what they could do without. And so with that, we try to kind of scale out or scale down depending on what people want and need. In the past, we have created metrics in partnership with UCSD. One was the income versus test score metric. One thing you learn very early on when you start to look into education is just how dependent on the socioeconomic factors outside of the classroom education is, right? I always talk about to parents that if you show me a test score, I can, with a high degree of certainty, tell you pretty much what the socioeconomic picture of the community that school serves looks like, right? Because it is a truism that in education, as test scores increase, the community that school serves tends to be wealthier. As test scores decrease at a school, the community that school serves tends to be more lower income. And so we were pretty unsatisfied presenting a guide that just had these metrics that we kind of know at times are a glorified Zillow score. And so we wanted to create something that would allow for kind of a deeper understanding of these test scores. And with UCSD, again, we created this income versus test score metric that seeks to control socioeconomic factors like poverty to present essentially how schools are doing without being tied to that all-important factor. And this gives people an understanding of, you know, how a school is doing despite the fact that they may have really high levels of poverty or really low levels of poverty. So that was an original metric that we created with UCSD. This year we have two new ones. As Andrea mentioned, we've been doing this for 7 years, and so we have had a good amount of data just kind of sitting around. And we figured that, you know, the biggest story in education now and probably for years to come is going to be COVID. And so we created a COVID impact metric, right? And this metric allows us to see over a period of years, A, whether a school's test scores were impacted by the pandemic. And after that, if a school is on the road to recovery, or if it's not on the road to recovery, right? And so we found that about 80% of schools countywide, their test scores were impacted by COVID. And of the schools that were impacted, less than half are on the road to recovery. And it's important to note that the road to recovery doesn't mean that they've improved to where they were before the pandemic. It means that they have some encouraging signs over the past couple of years. And with the Economic Development Corporation, we added another new metric this year, which is the labor market score. And this kind of is our hope. Our hope is that it gives parents a better understanding of kind of what the CTE offerings are at different schools, particularly high schools. And so again, with UCSD, who are kind of our data gurus and wizards there, we threw a bunch of factors into a blender and tried to come out with something that showed, you know, how promising, how many options these schools have, whether they offer programs in areas where jobs are growing, whether they offer programs in areas where there are high-paying jobs. And so, you know, with this new guide, we're still going to be probably tweaking it in future years as we do with everything, but this is kind of our first step into CTE.
0: Yeah, they really challenged us. This was, they asked us, you know, what can we do? What we'd like to offer this information to parents, how can we present it? And again, like Jacob said, this is the first time we've ever done it. The guide itself includes all this information about any school in San Diego County Public School. And you could go from, you know, looking at the school that your child would attend, finding out whether it's a charter school, what their enrollment numbers are, test scores, how often kids are chronically absent at that school. So there's many metrics, but among those is the new CTE data that's fascinating to partner on.
2: And it's been an interesting kind of evolution because for many years, the guide has sort of been geared towards parents of younger children who may be first entering the public school system and being confronted with, you know, the giant wall of jargon that we've created for parents,
1: yes.
2: right? Whether that's local control plan or school site councils or project-based learning or, you know, all of these different things that really don't make a whole lot of sense. So that's part of what the guide is there to do, create a shared vocabulary and allow parents to kind of have a step up and understand exactly what they're getting into, because it's not all that clear at times.
1: Well, I remember a time when parents used to rush to the newspapers to find out where their schools were ranked, but it seems to me that this guide offers much deeper, more complex contextual information so parents can make better decisions. And CTE, Career Tech Education, is something that's new to the guide this year. And so we talk about looking at labor market factors. We talk about what schools are doing. And for career technical education, how's that preparing students for the jobs of tomorrow?
3: I can speak to Please. That a little bit. I think that career technical education, from the very start, just creates exposure for students to careers and industries that maybe they don't even realize exist in our region or across the country. It also enables students to start to explore those careers or those industries to understand what they like, what they dislike, where their skills and passions might be a good fit for the long-term career before they have to really start making hard decisions about where they're going to invest in an education, what sort of education is going to be required to place them in those types of roles. I think there's another opportunity that comes along with career technical education, and this speaks a little bit to what you were saying earlier about especially math and reading scores and their correlation to income. I think career technical education provides some sort of real world application to some of these math and science courses that students have to take that keeps them engaged. I think there's a potential for us to lean into that more, but it's really an opportunity for students to understand, you know, why am I learning about calculus? Why, I'm never going to do the Pythagorean theorem. Actually, you are going to do the Pythagorean theorem. It's very likely, and here's where it might be useful. And so I think that there's a big opportunity for students to understand more about their careers and then to incite conversation about what that might look like for their future.
1: So it's more of a practice-based understanding, yes?
3: Yes. I think there is some real potential to it. I know there are some high schools that are offering, for example, in the medical field, courses that sort of build up medical education certificates that are required in order to enroll into maybe a registered nursing program or something like that. So career technical education can end in a certificate. It can end in some real world usable, you know, credentialing that industry recognizes, but it doesn't have to be that. It can be very exploratory.
1: Mm-hmm. So it can be exploratory and immersive. And we've talked a lot here about reading. We've talked about math, but how is the workforce changing? So we talk about vital metacognitive skills. We talk about the 21st century essential skills or whatever the name they're giving it. We used to call them soft skills and know that they're anything, the durable skills.
3: Yes.
1: is that something that is also incorporated, integrated into this work?
3: I think it can be. Career technical education courses vary from school to school, and I think the guide speaks a lot to that variance. But there certainly is an opportunity for real-world application of, you know, math, science, reading, whatever it might be, to create problem-solving, to create team collaboration, to create some other of those, you know, durable skills that industry just keeps emphasizing is so important and continues to be important as technology evolves.
1: And perhaps forging an emotional connection to education, an emotional connection to learning, would that be an accurate assessment?
3: Yeah, it's seeing the value in what some of the things they're learning in the classroom, certainly.
1: So when we look at CTE, there may be some misconceptions about it. And I remember CTE long, long, long ago, in the days of hallowed antiquity, when it was ROP, and it was very much a matter of tracking, you know, from high school to career versus high school to college. Today is working within career and technical education, career tech ed, is it a zero-sum game?
2: I think that career, as you mentioned, you know, the kind of antiquated view of career and technical education is it's where kids go to, you know, do metalwork or auto body shop. And it was very much viewed as sort of a replacement for higher education, where now I think often it's a supplement for higher education.

0: Mm-hmm. education, right? Mm-hmm. It may be an opportunity for kids to kind of gain additional skills and kind of figure out, as Taylor said, exactly where they want to go. I think that the exploratory options related to it are some of the best aspects. But I also think that, you know, and this may be a little blasphemous to say at a university here, but you know, for many years the pendulum of education is always swinging, and for many, many years that pendulum essentially dictated that high schools were going to be college preparatory factories, right? Mm-hmm. Every single student, you know, the ideal goal was that they would end up at a four-year college. And I don't think that that was really the best place for high school education to be in, right? There were many kids who may have preferred to go on into a more career-oriented field, whether that be, you know, plumbing or doing electrical work. All of these things that provide really worthy jobs that allow them to build careers and build lives and build families without necessarily requiring them to strap a big, you know, college debt onto their back. And so I think that while career and technical education is often a supplement nowadays, there are still opportunities to provide these careers that have for too long been stigmatized, right? There has often been this stigma of kids going into things like plumbing and electrical work. And now that we're living in a world where kind of trust in higher education has started to decline, and some young people's understanding that higher education is the only way to go has started to, you know, chip away, it's really, really useful and very, very important that these places, that these opportunities for kids to explore careers that they may not have considered for themselves, that may, again, have been stigmatized in years prior, that those are opening up in high schools.
1: I would add to that, I think not only were the traditional kind of career technical education courses, auto and wood shop and things like that, stigmatized, that created a challenge for our society in that we're lacking in those skilled trades people. Mm-hmm. And there are industries like the defense industry that are really feeling that right now. And so I do think the traditional concept of career technical education remains important. But I will say, here in San Diego, the County Office of Education's department that focuses on CTE is actually focused on career and college readiness. So yes, even the system has aligned. Mm-hmm.
2: So really, it's a matter of volition. It's the idea of providing choice, whether it is to enter the workforce immediately, whether it is to use this perhaps as a step up into tertiary education, or to do both at some point.
3: I mean, there are so many options. I mean, just for us, right, that's not something that we normally write about or focus on. And just in exploring this data and talking about how we were going to present it, Jacob and I were fascinated by all types of programs that different schools offers and in one industry, right? Because traditionally we've thought of woodworking or, you know, those types of programs. And what were we finding? All sorts of things, like graphic design.
0: All sorts of things, graphic design, like biomanufacturing, yeah, healthcare, hospitality, visual and performing arts. I mean, you know, and for many of these things, as we've been, you know, talking about ad nauseum here, the exploration, the education doesn't end when you walk across that stage and you graduate high school. It continues further on. And so, you know, those evolutions have, again, as Taylor said, kind of allowed these things to align in a greater capacity, where there may be options for you to, you know, step out of that, off of that graduation stage and go find a career, or maybe you end up here at UCSD.
2: So it seems to me that there is sort of a popular mythology that surrounds career tech education, especially for people my age, people who are parents. What would you say some of the most prominent misconceptions about this are?
0: You want to start, Taylor?
1: Well, I was going to ask if you guys, I know you do a lot of feedback gathering from the parents. Have you begun that process yet, or have you started to hear back from parents on their thoughts on this?
0: We haven't started to hear back from parents yet, but having done, you know, a fair number of workshops now, I mean, the misconceptions are exactly what we've been talking about, right? Like, the metal shop is where the kids who, you know, aren't destined for college, and that's said in a derogatory way, mm-hmm, go to play with blowtorches or whatever it is, right? And again, I mean, You know, I do think, as Taylor said, that we've done ourselves a really real disservice, not only to

0: to young people, but to our society by stigmatizing these things and by you know, casting aspersions on people who may be building a life that just may not, you know, fit the platonic ideal of someone who, of, you know, the classic coastal elite, whatever you want to look at. So I think that the misconceptions are exactly what we've been talking about, largely.
1: So I would also imagine that schools also face a number of challenges as they try to sort of inextricably intertwine this work with more traditional, let's say, academic focus, more traditional A through G requirements. How is that coming to pass?
2: So I'm not an expert on the curriculum development or the K through 12 system, but as my organization looks at the future of the talent that'll be available in the region to work at companies that are increasingly high tech, life sciences, what we call innovation economy, or even within industries that you might not consider technical industries, but that are increasingly reliant on technology, we start to dig into this data to see, you know, where does it start and where are our challenges really rooted? And what we're finding when you look all the way back to the data on career technical education engagement and enrollment, that's where some of these trends around gender disparity and racial disparity in certain industries start. And so I think that the potential for career technical education to enable the workforce that we need is really high, and it brings us back to looking at these areas where a lot of these challenges might start. Now, when you start thinking about A through G requirements, which one do mm-hmm. you choose? Do you have to make a choice when you're, gosh, 16 years old, mm-hmm. right? What's the rest of your life going to look like? That does, what we've seen from the data and in our conversations with County Office of Ed, start to become a challenge because you want to weave, like you said, the career technical education with traditional education opportunities. But there are funding mechanisms and there are, you know, acceptance of curriculum that has to happen throughout the state. And so it's a big network and it's very nuanced. And I know that the County Office of Ed and the schools themselves are doing a lot of work to ensure that as many courses as possible can count for both so that you mm-hmm. don't have to make those decisions at 16 years old or 17. You know, you can really explore and not be set on a path. But I think there's always room for growth in those areas as well.
0: I'm curious, Taylor, when you do your research, I mean, what are the industries where workers are badly needed, not only in San Diego's present, but San Diego's future?
2: Yeah. So, of course, we have a highly technical workforce here in San Diego, and that's becoming more and more true. And it will, you know, in the numbers that we look at, having a highly technical workforce will serve us well as the population declines and jobs continue to grow. Technology will start to fill in those roles. But as I mentioned before, it'll mean that all jobs are in some way technical jobs. Mm-hmm. When we're really drilling down to some specific occupations, we see a high need for engineers. And that could be a breadth of occupations. When you actually look at the labor market, it could be advanced manufacturing roles, like engineering technician type roles, but it's of course also those, you know, sometimes 6 years of education post high school are required in order to fill some of these engineering roles. We are always seeing challenges in the healthcare sector, though I will say there's a lot of interest in healthcare as a job path from students. There's many programs that are at capacity and have to turn students away. So potentially some opportunity for career technical education to fill some of that gap. And then I think the other one that we're starting to see more of is around the life sciences and biotech roles. And I mentioned before, the skilled trades continue to be increasingly difficult to find good quality talent, and something that's threatening our society as we continue to need that talent for, you know, city development and defense development and things like that.
1: And from your findings, do schools and the county office coordinate with one another? Do they work together regionally, or are they fairly independent?
0: I think there's a high degree of independence. I think that the county office is starting to kind of understand the need to build this system out in a more kind of planned way. But the county office can only do so much, right? Districts are very, very free to create programs that respond to the desires, the needs of their individual student base. And so while, you know, the county office may be able to kind of push them

0: or ask them to do certain things, that does not at all mean that they have, you know, a stick as well as a carrot.
1: I think that might be a good thing. The independence within the districts might be a good thing. Where I think there's a lot of potential for more coordination is within the next steps of education. So how does that career technical education offering at that district

0: along that pipeline.
1: Mm-hmm. So for schools who are working with this, how do they forge connections? So when they are creating these unique curricula, do they connect with industry? Are they reading studies? How do they establish their programs?
2: You know, that's not something that I know a whole lot about. My understanding is that a lot of it is related to student desires. A lot of it is related to the expertise of their teachers. Some of it does come from those industry connections. I know that at schools like Logan Memorial Educational Campus, the new campus down in Logan Heights at San Diego Unified, they have leaned on educational or industry partners. Same with Lincoln High over in Lincoln Heights. I mean, these are kind of fluid situations, right? And they are very much in development and evolving right now. So I don't know that there is kind of a one-size-fits-all way to how they develop these things. Yeah,
0: I think that piece about having to rely on the educators and what they're able to teach is a huge reason for maybe some of the gaps that we're seeing in career technical education opportunities aligned with highly technical occupation paths, so engineering and life sciences and things like that, because a teacher doesn't necessarily have the tools that they need in order to conduct those courses, and partnership with industry could really enable that. I think there's a real opportunity there.
1: And it seems to me that industry would also offer a rich pool of potential educators, people who are maybe making career transitions or really want to cultivate the next generations.
2: Well, they have to be willing to take a pay cut.
0: Yeah, exactly.
1: I would imagine so. I don't think anybody gets into this for the wait.
0: Or some sort of partnership between the employer and that school, right? Because ultimately, the employer needs that talent. They need that career technical education course to be taught so that in 2 years or 4 years or 6 years, or if it's a PhD program, maybe it's 8 or 10 years, that talent is ready to work at their company. So I think there's an ROI there for companies, and I'd be very interested to start to measure that and see what it could come out to.
3: Yeah, it would be fascinating to see moving forward how often they partner, right? Like, what better workforce to have than people who are here from San Diego. Yeah.
2: Maybe we'll see, an 11th grade engineering class presented by Qualcomm. That would be quite a strange synergy, but who knows?
0: Well, Qualcomm has like Think A Bit Lab and things like that, where they try to invest in a way that gives access to all San Diego students that want to access it. And there are many that do. And I think more programming like that is something that could be a real game changer for the region.
1: So when we look at all this, it's almost a mosaic. Maybe it's better stated as a tapestry with a number of threads woven through that is evolving. What do you think some practical steps are to make these kinds of connections? What is the role of industry? What is the role of post-secondary education, whether it's a community college or four-year institutions, and the role of K-12, the role of communities, the role of parents? How do we all sort of come together in more of an organic way?
2: Well, I think greater collaboration on all levels is very much needed, whether that means that all of these organizations start to collaborate on pathways that articulate in a more meaningful way than they do now. I know that some of that is happening. San Diego Unified, for example, has set a lofty goal to make sure that all of their high school kids graduate with college credits via the San Diego Community College District. The number of credits taken by San Diego Unified high schoolers at San Diego Community College District is the highest it's ever been. And I think that, while many of these kids end up, moving to four-year universities, the role of community colleges is really, really, really, really vital. What four-year universities offer now is very different than what they used to offer, right? And I'm talking both in a practical sense, but also kind of in a larger theoretical sense, right? Back in the day when colleges weren't so expensive, kids could go there without a plan and explore and figure out what they wanted to do with their life. Now they can't, right? They're on a clock. They have to get through these classes as quickly as possible. And so community colleges offer, in my view, some of that space to explore and figure things out. So bringing these classes in earlier, allowing for career and technical education opportunities that allow for that exploration that we were talking about earlier, the exposure to new things that maybe they didn't realize that they would love before, all of that stuff.

0: is super vital, but it doesn't really happen in an organized way until people get organized.
1: Right. And I think on top of collaboration, also education, educating mm-hmm. parents, helping them understand how these programs work, why they benefit their child or how they can benefit their child, right? We constantly are hearing from parents and other people about how expensive it is to live in the city of San Diego. Can my child afford to live here? Will they ever afford a home here in San Diego? Maybe, you know, this is a conversation to start having. What career should they pursue to be able to do that?
2: Mm-hmm. Yeah, absolutely. And I think increased to our conversation earlier, increased alignment between A through G and career technical education so that the limited resources that schools do have can be deployed in a way that serves students no matter what their pathway is.
3: There's a great through line that you talk about in terms of K-12 and post-secondary education. But when we talk about field work as it pertains to career technical education, is industry ready for the kids we're sending them?
0: I think that's a good question that not really anybody can have too great of an answer to. What do you think, Taylor?
2: Industries are certainly apprehensive, when you say field work, apprehensive to bring students onto their property and mm-hmm. you know, give them that on-the-job experience, especially for students that are under 18 years old. So, and some can't. Like, sometimes there's just a, you know, certain restrictions on it because of an industry or because of a business that they can't do that. So I think those that can, that don't have those hard restrictions, should explore it because there, I think there's a lot of potential. Those who are running into some of these barriers and are not, you know, are experiencing a lot of that apprehension, I think can leverage some community partners mm-hmm. that enable, that create a safety net for the company that allows them to have students on their premise or to send their own employees to the campus safely to teach the courses, explore the careers on their own campus.
3: It strikes me that that online would also offer some modicum of security. The reason I ask is because I remember internships when I was in high school, and what internships were comprised of is staple this, file that, bring coffee for the group, that sort of thing. And these CTE programs are sending to industry dynamic, diverse, and very sharp kids.
0: I mean, I think that when we're talking about internships, not all internships are created equally. There are still plenty of the internships that consist of basically, you know, servant work, like you just described. Mm-hmm. But figuring out the right community partners for a school to bring in to offer internships, that's a key to ensuring that these kids actually get a meaningful work experience and not just one, you know, where they are doing servant work.
2: I would argue that that work is beneficial to many students as mm-hmm. well. There's certainly a continuum of work-based learning, as we call it, and you know, an internship where a student gets to practice coding is mm-hmm. a great internship. But you have to keep in mind that there are a lot of students that have never stepped into an office building before. They've never been around adults that are dressing in professional attire to go to work. They've never been in an environment where there are adults talking about, you know, economic development or biotech development or whatever it is. And if they're just in that room, that exposure begins. And so I would always encourage companies that are hosting interns to make that as relevant to their learning experience as possible. But if you're a company doing really highly technical work that, you know, you need PhDs on mm-hmm. campus, we don't want to write off those opportunities for students because they're not quite, you know, at a PhD level yet. Being in that room with those individuals can be game changing. It can start to build their networks. It can start to build mentor relationships, even if they're not coding.
3: So really, you're not speaking solely of content, but also the world of work.
2: Exactly.
3: What it means to be immersed in the workplace. I'll ask you this, then: would our career technical education students have an advantage over those who follow a more traditional pathway because they've been immersed in that world?
2: I would argue yes, certainly. Number one, just knowing how to present yourself in a workplace is a hard barrier to overcome sometimes. But also, when we talk to employers about what they're looking for in their talent, and we're typically talking to people who are looking for, you know, sometimes associate's degrees, bachelor degrees, but even master's and PhD, you know, entry-level talent, what they emphasize more than anything is a passion for the work and some semblance of like caring.

0: about what the work they're doing is. This is especially true in some of the technological or highly technical roles that we are looking at. You know, some of these employers say the stuff they're going to work on here is intellectual property. It's highly secretive. They're not teaching it in any classroom because we would never give them that intellectual property. We just need them to be really passionate about this work, really ready to learn, and care about engineering or IT or healthcare, whatever it might be, so that when they come in the room, they're ready to learn and they're engaged in the content. And that, I think, can be very well displayed by the participation in a career technical education training program, among many other opportunities that exist around the county.
1: And the emotional connection, as you mentioned, the sort of sound habits of mind that we talked about earlier, an exposure to content seems like it is an ideal combination to really help our kids as they move forward. Now, I'm a parent, let's say, and I want to find out more information about things like training programs or internships. Where's a good place for me to look?
2: You know, I think one place to start is your kid's school, particularly if they go to a high school. The San Diego County Office of Education also offers a whole lot of information about what career technical educational offerings different high schools have. They also generally have a whole bunch of internship opportunities that they can provide to you. But I think that the first place to start is the place where your kids are getting educated.
3: And the Voice of San Diego Parents Guide to San Diego Schools.
1: I was waiting for that one. And how can we access that easily?
3: Yes, it's online, so voiceofsandiego.org/schoolsguide. All of the data in the guide is there, as well as the articles that help explain to parents how to navigate the system. We also have copies in all public libraries in San Diego County of the printed guide.
1: And from the EDC perspective?
0: So from the EDC perspective, we have what is called a network of verified programs that we work with that have been vetted by industry for two things. Number one is that they're teaching the curriculum that's needed in order to prepare students for the workplace. And number two is that they're reaching and serving a population of students that reflects San Diego. So we have that, but that's all post-secondary education programs. As was mentioned, I think the County Office of Ed is a great place to go, and the Voice of San Diego's Parents Guide to understand the high school and earlier levels. And then we just try to help with that connection to industry and with this network of verified programs that you can be sure your student is going to learn the skills they need for a job and from a program that's well connected to industry. And so that's available at advancingsd.org.
1: Fantastic. And if there was one thing that you would want our audience to know, whether it's about the guide or whether it's about career technical education, what would it be? Why don't we start with you, Jake?
2: So as an education reporter, I mostly cover K through 12 education. I went on about our income versus test score metric. One of the things that I really caution everybody when we do workshops about the guide is that this guide is simply a collection of data. Right? It does not reflect the humans who work at these schools. It does not reflect the culture of these schools, the tradition of these schools, the curriculum of these schools. When parents in particular are thinking about education, they must understand that education is a holistic experience, right? It's all of these things coming together to teach your kid, what they need to know to move forward. And so I would caution them to never make a decision about their child's education based on one data point, right? What your neighborhood school looks like, pretty much no matter what your neighborhood school looks like, a kid can succeed there. What they really need, the real kind of secret weapon is you as a parent, you being involved, you being supportive, you being invested. And the fact that you are simply kind of looking through these data points and trying to make an educated decision kind of indicates that you are all those things. And so I would very much encourage parents to, again, understand that that education is not any one thing. It's a whole collection of things that are coming together.
1: So a holistic approach.
2: A holistic approach.
1: Fantastic. Andrea?
3: Yeah, he stole my answer. That's what we say.
1: You can just say ditto.
3: Ditto, man. No, that's what I say to parents when we host these Parents Guide workshops. We host meetings with parents and we explain what the data is on all the articles. But at the end of the day, or at the end of the Parents Guide, there's a page that says questions to take with you when you go on school tours. And it can be really difficult for parents, especially if they're working, to go and actually visit schools that they're considering for their child. But that's so important because the guide is just a tool. We have all this data, you know, just a basic dictionary of all the jargon you're going to hear when you're navigating through the education system. But you need to go check out the school. I had this moment, I spoke to this woman who was looking through our guide, and she told me, she said, you know, that it shows that the school's doing okay if we're looking at, like, test scores. There's a lot of poverty in this neighborhood, and it's not the best. But you know what? When I walk into that school, I feel welcomed. I feel that my child is cared for, and I know if I'm just engaged, they can succeed. And I said, you're
1: a star. So ultimately, it's really about goodness of fit.
3: Yes.
0: I love the point about not making a decision based on one data point. I think that's so important from an economic development standpoint, from, you know, the perspective of understanding what our future workforce needs to look like. I think that I would hope that parents see career technical education as just an exploration opportunity for their student, for their child, to see what they like and see what they don't like, so that maybe they spend a few years in high school exploring a career and then figure out they don't like it before they go and invest all this, you know, time and treasure into preparing themselves for that career. Of course, the preferred alternative is they find out that they love it and that's what they want to do, and, you know, you've got this passionate person who's going to pursue a career. But both sides of that are so important, and knowing that there is potential for your student to pursue a career in San Diego County, if that's what they want and if that's what you want for them, is going to be really a really important piece of that, knowing the alignment between the career technical education offerings and what jobs really are available here.
1: Excellent. Sound advice for a very complex world of work. Now, remind us once again, where can we get the guide?
3: You can access the guide at voiceofsandiego.org/schoolsguide. You can download a copy for free or pick up an actual printed guide at any San Diego County Public Library.
1: And for everything you need to know about career technical education, Taylor?
0: I would say certainly visit the San Diego County Office of Education's website. And if you're interested in information about San Diego's labor market and jobs that are available, you can visit sandiegobusiness.org.
1: Well, it seems that there's nothing left to do than to thank our guests, Jacob, Andrea, and Taylor. Thank you very much for joining us and for your incredible work on this subject.
0: Thank you for having us.
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0: wouldn't it be wonderful if we were able to see a 24-hour continual set of data where you can find opportunities for treatment with missed hyperglycemia and also some missed hypoglycemia, probably linked to over-treatment with insulin? And so this is where continuous glucose monitors come into play. And this has really changed the way we manage diabetes.
1: I draw myself because this is who I know the best.

Is it conceivable that nations structurally determined to be the fiercest rivals could simultaneously find a way to coordinate and even cooperate? Could they build a relationship that's strategically stable enough to avoid confrontations that have so often led to war?

A whole food plant-based diet is the only way of eating that has ever actually shown the ability to reverse heart disease, which as I mentioned is the number one killer of men and women in the United States and globally. And the one who really sort of showed the potential for this is Dr. Dean Ornish, who I mentioned earlier. He is a professor of medicine at UCSF. He's famous for this lifestyle heart trial

And he was on the cover of Newsweek, actually, for his work in this area. And this was back in the 1980s to early 90s, where he took RCT stands for randomized controlled trial. It's sort of considered the gold standard of medical research, because he took 48 patients with moderate to severe CAD, which stands for coronary artery disease or heart disease, and he took half of them and put them on the American Heart Association diet. So they continued to receive care from the cardiologist and ate sort of an AHA, American Heart Association healthy diet. The other half of the group, he put on a whole food plant-based diet with other lifestyle changes like meeting in a group on a regular basis, so connecting with each other, thinking about stress reduction, and getting some moderate exercise. What I appreciated about his approach, because he has since gone on to replicate this intervention in other areas, including prostate cancer, including Alzheimer's, and he does not change the intervention. It is a multi-part intervention that includes not just a whole food plant-based diet, but these other aspects of movement, stress reduction, and connection with each other. So his goal was to determine the effect of comprehensive lifestyle change without the use of cholesterol lowering drugs on heart disease and cardiac events. What you see here is that there was one endpoint at 1 year and then again at 5 years. So in the control group, the group that was on the AHA diet, what this represents is the percentage of stenosis or percentage of narrowing of their coronary arteries. And so you see here that on average, it increased over the 5 years from 40.7% up to 42.3% up to 51.9%. This is very much what we expect, that the longer you live, the older you get, the more standard American dietary foods you eat, right, that your stenosis or your narrowing will gradually worsen over time. What was really neat to see is that in the intervention group, it's not that the percentage of stenosis went to zero, because there is a certain amount of plaque that blocks the arteries that almost becomes sort of like scar tissue, right? So it's just not gonna go away. But there's also what's called soft plaque, and that's really where there's possibility for improvement. And so what we actually see is that the average in the intervention group went from 41% blockage down to 38.5%, down to 37.3%. So in total, the amount of narrowing improved by 8% over 5 years in the intervention group, and in contrast, it worsened by 28% in the control group. In terms of things that we think about, like actual cardiac events, the control group was about 2.5 times more likely to experience a cardiac event than the experimental group over the 5 year study. And events are defined as things like heart attack, angioplasty, where they thread a catheter through, and oftentimes will put a stent to help open up the arteries. Things like CABG or bypass surgery, cardiac hospitalizations, and cardiac deaths. Again, the AHA or control group was 2.5 times more likely to experience these complications or these events than the intervention group. And then what is also interesting is to note that it's not an all or nothing proposition. And this really is one of the major points that I want everyone to come away with, is that you don't have to go all the way. Whatever you can do at this stage after this talk in a healthier direction, let's start there. Because what we see is that even the least adherent group still had some benefit in terms of the stenosis. But the people who did the most had the most benefit. So I have seen the case where sometimes some people are not ready to make a big change, but they're ready to make a little one. And I'm like, I'll take it. And then they do that for a bit. I'm like, oh, that soon becomes easy. And now they're ready to make a bigger change. And so it's sort of meeting people where they're at that season of their life and encouraging them in that space. This is Dr. Esselstyn. He has sort of added to this concept of reversal of heart disease through a plant-based diet through his own research. He's a surgeon at Cleveland Clinic, and he worked with a small group of patients. This is the actual angiogram from one of the patients.

that he worked with, the distal LAD, the left anterior descending artery. And you can see how it kind of gets a little narrow towards the end. This is called the widowmaker artery for a reason. Well, 3 years later, after eating a plant-based diet, I don't know if you can tell, but it has opened up considerably. And so one of the books I highly recommend that you look at, especially if heart disease affects a family member or yourself, is his book, Prevent and Reverse Heart Disease. This is Dr. Kim Williams. I want you also to realize that this is more mainstream than you might think. Dr. Kim Williams is the former president of the American College of Cardiology. He's currently a head of cardiology department at Rush University Medical Center. So he's very much in mainstream medicine. And when years ago he learned about the power of a whole food plant-based diet, just like me, he has now since come out and said things like this: wouldn't it be a laudable goal of the American College of Cardiology to put ourselves out of business? That's not my quote, that is his quote. There are two kinds of cardiologists, vegans and those who haven't read the data. So he is a huge proponent of a plant-based diet. He has adopted it himself. He's a big tennis player. He's actually a former professional tennis player, and he has experienced the benefits in his own personal life. He thought that his high cholesterol was genetic because it runs in the family. So if you have that narrative in your head, oh, I have this because it runs in the family, there is a saying, okay, genes loads the gun, lifestyle pulls the trigger. So yes, you may have a predisposition towards heart disease or towards stroke or towards some autoimmune, but don't underestimate the power of radical lifestyle change to make it so that those genetics never fully express themselves. I have seen it again and again and again. And Dr. Williams had that aha moment where he realized that his genetic history did not determine his fate. He has since seen a significant drop in his cholesterol to optimal numbers and seen how lifestyle really overcame his genetic makeup. I saw this study when I still remember, I went to the Plantrician plant-based conference back in 2015 with my dad. And I remember Dr. Michael Greger, who is another very famous pioneer within this plant-based field, putting this study up on the screen. And my jaw just dropped, because diabetic neuropathy is something that I had seen so much in clinic and felt so helpless to treat. I mean, I could offer them, various medications like gabapentin or, amitriptyline, and maybe at best it could reduce their pain level or their discomfort level from like a 8 to a 5. It never fully eliminated it, and inevitably they would experience side effects. So when he showed me this study where 21 patients with type 2 diabetes and neuropathy and an average age of 64 went to a 25-day residential program with a low-fat, high-fiber vegetarian diet, essentially a whole food plant-based diet of unrefined foods and conditioning exercise, here were the results. Complete, not partial, complete 100% relief of neuropathy in 17 of 21 patients within 4 to 16 days. I had never seen that happen in one of my neuropathic patients. 17 out of 21 with no medication and just eating a healthy plant-based diet and getting some exercise. What was interesting and what I really appreciated about this is they followed up. They followed up with these same 17 patients 4 years later, 4 years later. And of the 17, all of them except one continued to have 100% relief of their neuropathy. And the one who had some partial relapse, it still was much better than original. It just wasn't complete. This only captures their improvements in neuropathy, but many came off diabetic medications, lost weight, lowered blood pressure, all those things that I showed you in the Hawaiian study from Dr. Shintani earlier. This is Jose. This is a picture I just took Tuesday.

0: Tuesday of this week. I said, Jose, I've got to capture this because your story is just too good to tell. I just saw Jose in May. He was on the kidney transplant list with a creatinine, which is a measure of kidney function, of 6/6. And normal creatinine is less than 1. So his doctor basically said, you're headed for transplant. On top of that, he had uncontrolled diabetes with a hemoglobin A1C, which is what's considered an average of your blood sugars for the last 2 to 3 months. 6.5% is the criteria for diagnosis of diabetes. His hemoglobin A1C had gotten as high as 10.9%, which is considered poor control. I saw Jose Tuesday. His creatinine was 2.04, down from 6.96 and where he was needing to be on the transplant list. It has improved remarkably. On top of that, his most recent hemoglobin A1C, remember what I said was the threshold for diagnosis, 6.5%? His hemoglobin A1C is 4.7%. On top of that, he was on 18 to 20 units of long-acting insulin with, I think, 5 to 10 units of short-acting insulin with each meal when I saw him. Guess how much he's on now? 0. So he has a hemoglobin A1C that is well below not only the threshold for diabetes, the threshold for prediabetes, with no medication, with kidney function that essentially has gotten him off the kidney transplant list, and off 2 of his blood pressure medications that he came in on. You see why it's one of the best jobs I could have in the world. I basically have a front row seat to seeing these sort of miraculous transformations occur before my eyes on a weekly basis.
1: They are the big unknown here, but they are Europe's largest minority. They will not appear in textbooks, and they are not part of our history of Nazi genocides. When I teach the Holocaust, every evaluation says, the one thing that really surprised me was to learn about this other group that I had not heard of.
2: You're watching UCTV.

0: I want to start talking a bit about your background, because I guess I had assumed you come to head CalPERS, you're going to have some sort of asset management or sort of pure financial background, but you come from a much more public service political background, which again, our conversation before we came on stage has come in useful. But tell me a little bit about how you sort of made the transition from sort of public policy, public service in Washington to HED, which is the largest public pension in the country.
1: Yeah, thank you for that question. So I grew up in a very small town in Washington State. How many of you have heard of the Twilight books or the Twilight series? So you know Forks, Washington. That's where I graduated high school. And then immediately after, I had this opportunity to move to Olympia, the state capital, to do two things. One, play softball. They needed someone, a female, who could play softball in the end of the year tournament. And then also be a typist. So I started as a clerk typist too, $867 per month. I remember that very clearly. And I really had about 30 days to prove myself on the field and off the field. So that 30-day appointment turned into a 30-year career. And my last stop in Washington State was working for Governor Jay Inslee on his cabinet, running the retirement system and being the chair of the Washington State Investment Board. So I got this phone call from a search firm. CalPERS had been looking for a new CEO. Their CEO had decided to retire, the first female CEO in the 90-year history. At that time, it was about 80-year history. And it was a time that I was really enjoying the work that I was doing with Governor Inslee. He was the first person who really brought the climate crisis into my kind of world of thinking and what I might want to do with that. And so I was very attached to what his mission was, very attached to what his agenda and his platform were. But the opportunity to run CalPERS, the largest pension system in the United States,

0: States, you can't say no immediately, right? You have to open up, you have to ask a lot of questions. And I was talking to your dean, and how I knew that it likely would be a good fit for me was the type of questions the board was asking me. Is this going to be a fit for my skill set? My skill set is not in asset management. My skill set is leading teams, running organizations, working with political entities, including legislatures and governors and other cabinet members. And is that really what they were looking for? Based on the types of questions they were asking me, it seemed like there was an alignment of interest there. So I went through the process. I got the second interview call when I was on the plane heading back to Seattle, and then came back out about 2 weeks later to do the second interview with the full board at that time. And, you know, there were some questions. I had some questions. Again, very happy where I was at. CalPERS had not long ago come out of a really difficult time. And, you know, is this a place where I could be successful? I.e., was the board going to support me? It's a very public position. We're a very transparent organization. And there are people who are just not going to like what you do every day. And they're going to question you on that. You're going to question your personal ethics. They're going to question your professional credibility. And so for me, it was making sure that I had a board, unanimous board, saying, this is the person we want. And so when they called to offer me the job, that was the first question I asked the board president at the time was, what was the vote? And the vote was 13-0. So I decided to say yes. October of 2016, just after your dean started here, I started at CalPERS as its CEO.
1: So one of the things you said before we got on stage, which I was amazed at, is that you're now 7 years. You are the longest serving CEO of CalPERS.
0: Longest serving at 7 years.
1: Which is says something about the politics involved. And you mentioned that it was sort of one of the things that, was sort of your skill set. Tell me about, and you mentioned you became CEO after difficult time for CalPERS, a lot of focus on ethics and stuff like that. Tell me a little bit about, has that been harder or were you prepared, do you think, for that public scrutiny when you came to the job from your previous experience in Washington?
0: I thought I was prepared. You're never really prepared for the type of scrutiny that comes in this job or even the chief investment officer role. But we had watched CalPERS. We saw CalPERS really struggling to go through that very difficult time. But immediately upon entering the organization, you saw the talent in the organization. You saw the drive to really repair the relationship that had happened. And remember, out of the 2,800 employees, there was only one person in the organization that was really the problem. The rest of the organization was excellent and was really just trying to figure out how to get out of this, you know, bad time. And so, yeah, I think underestimating a bit, but I also don't know that you can really understand the impact of it until you're sitting in the seat and you're starting to get the questions or you're starting to get, well, that doesn't, you know, I don't agree with that. Why did they hire someone without a college degree, right? That was the first thing that I had to address back in 2018.
1: The public scrutiny, well, let me change it because you mentioned that, let me ask you, is it difficult to be CEO of an organization like CalPERS without the asset management background? Because you must have to lean pretty heavily on your team when it comes to making investment decisions. Mm-hmm.
0: I don't make the investment decisions. I ask a lot of questions about manager selection, the type of thematics that we're looking at investing the $460 billion portfolio. But I'm not making the day-to-day investment decisions. We hire a very talented team that does that. I have a chief investment officer that does that. That chief investment officer reports into me. So I'm the executive of the fund. I'm not the investor of the fund.
1: So the question I was going to ask is would you consider this political role, this scrutiny that you get from legislature, from the media, is that probably the hardest part of your job, would you say?
0: Depending on the day, yeah, right? Depending on the day, that it can be very, very difficult. You know, there was a story today about the revolving door at CalPERS for this chief investment officer role. And it's not truly reflective of, you know, the types of skill sets that we need in this role. There are three main things that we need, and I know we want to talk about that a little bit later. But it can be very distracting. And the secret, I think, that I've found, and I've worked through this over 7 years, is you have to figure out what really matters to the organization, what is really going to be an impediment to you moving forward and getting the results for your 2 million members. And if it doesn't matter, you have to compartmentalize it. You have to develop that thick skin to say, this doesn't matter. Doesn't matter if it's personal, doesn't matter if it's professional, but you gotta move forward. And your critics win when they get in your way. You can't let those critics get in your way when they're being critical of something that is not relevant to the work of the organization.
1: If you don't mind me, let me push

0: you a bit about this, because I think all leaders say that, but we're all human beings, and we have friends, we have family who read these criticisms, and how easy is that to compartmentalize, that this is, you're going to go home and, I don't know, your parents call up and said, honey, I saw this piece, and, you know, are you really as terrible as they say? I mean, it could be bruising even to someone in a prominent position. Yeah. How do you compartmentalize that?
1: It's actually gotten easier over time because there's so much of it. But it's gotten easier over time. I would say early on, I'd be walking down to my public affairs team, Brad Pacheco, who's here with me. And I'm like, what the heck is this? Right, I don't know the history on this. Why are they coming at us on this particular topic or this particular decision that we made in the portfolio? Typically, it's about the investment portfolio, because when you have $400 billion, $460 billion, $500 billion, people want to tell you how to invest it. And they really don't want you investing it for yourself. They want you to be sending that out to the external managers. So it's gotten easier. I have a great set of friends here. I have a great assistant. I have Kara Buchanan. She's here with me as well. But you have a support system, including my family. I have three children who live in Washington and Oregon. And if I'm having a really hard day, you know, I talk to my children. I have five grandchildren. And you remember what's most important and the reason that you took the role. And it's not about your critics.
0: Reason you took the role. So let me, the flip side of that question, if that's some of the hardest stuff you have to do, what do you find most enjoyable about the job?
1: Yeah, leading the team. Hmm. By far, it's about getting the team the support that they need to be able to be successful. That is by far my favorite part of my job. Hmm. It's just working with our 2,800 employees.
0: It's interesting something you said, again, before we were on stage, you talk about, you know, attracting talent. I want to get to that too, but you say a lot of people who sort of early in the career want to get experience, but also people at the end of the career who sort of want to give back, because it is, again, for an asset manager to have sort of a public interest mission must be rewarding as part of the job as well.
1: Yeah, it should be. If you're not attracted to the mission of this organization, and we are a defined benefit plan, which means, you know, you have your defined contribution plans, you have your defined benefit plans. Defined benefit means there's a formula that if you work a certain number of years at a certain age, and then there's a multiplier for that, you get this guaranteed lifetime benefit. And you don't get that with a defined contribution plan. You have to really think about how do you do your decumulation of your contributions, where a defined benefit is pays for your lifetime. And if you choose to cover a beneficiary, then your benefit gets reduced in order to cover your beneficiary's lifetime as well. So, you know, these are really important things. And if you're not aligned to the mission, we're really not a place to work. But we are seeing a lot of newer employees, early career employees wanting to come in and spend the first part of their career at CalPERS. It is still a very good thing to have CalPERS on your resume. So as you're out looking for jobs, you should really come talk to us. We would love to talk with you about that. We have a lot of alum, as we've indicated. But I have two alums on my executive team as well, including our interim chief investment officer, who's quite loyal to this school. So, mission is extremely important, but having a bit, I call it that competitive fire, but it has to be healthy fire, that we are expecting to get a 6.8% return on that $460 billion over long periods of time. So typically when we are at odds, whether it's a legislative bill or it's perhaps a stakeholder groups, I've really come to the conclusion that it's more about time horizon. Right, so a lot of people are thinking more shorter term. You know, if you're a legislator, you might have a 4-year term, a 6-year term, and you're trying to get results within that time frame. Well, those results may not fit with a long-term investor like CalPERS. And I think the primary example of that is when we're talking to the legislature about, do we divest from certain assets or certain sectors from the fund? But to me, I've really boiled that down to a time horizon issue.
0: Let me shift now from the personal to sort of the more the substantive, and let me start, given this is sort of a mostly an audience of business students, talk a bit about the role of pension funds, because I think it's one of those things that gets overlooked frequently. I mean, when we think about asset managers, we think about BlackRock, or on the retail front, we think about Vanguard or Fidelity, and then there's sort of the private equity and, you know, the Apollos and the KKRs of the world. Very rarely do people think about pension funds. They are enormous pools of capital, but no one, it's very infrequent that they make headlines or get the attention. Tell me a bit about the role pensions play on Wall Street on investing, but also, I know it's not specifically your job, but I'm curious how you actually invest the money. How much of it is decided by your in-house analysts and how much it is outsourced to some of these big asset managers or private equity funds. Tell me a little bit how you make your investment decisions.
1: Sure. So we have a 13-person board, and that board is composed of, we've got the state treasurer, we've got the state controller, we have six positions that are elected by the

0: membership of CalPERS. We've got the California HR lead on our board. We've got the mayor of Palm Springs, the locally elected official. And so the board, one of the primary responsibilities that they have is to determine what we call the strategic asset allocation. So how, across the various asset classes, will this $460 billion be invested? So how much goes into public equity, which we're global investors, so how much goes into global equity, how much goes into global fixed income, how much goes into private equity, private credit, real assets, which includes real estate and infrastructure. So how much of these assets go into those various classes? So the board makes that decision. They made that decision 4 years ago. We just had a two-year check-in. And that two-year check-in was really interesting. So when we did the four-year cycle, we were concerned about getting access to some of the alternative asset classes like private equity and private credit. What we found is the deal flow available to CalPERS is really positive. And there's a couple of things happening. You saw the downturn in the markets. Some of our competitors, not really competitors, but other public pension funds, other institutional investors, they hit their policy targets very quickly based on that denominator effect. Their assets under management declined during that time. So they were at their policy targets. They didn't have liquidity available to invest in these illiquid assets. So what we are bringing back to the board in March is an additional allocation both to private equity and to private credit, reducing the global public equity and changing the way that we invest in global fixed income, just to make sure we've got that right balance between liquidity and illiquidity. So most of the portfolio is managed internally. Most of it is passive. Global public equity is really an indexed strategy, although we're looking at moving more active strategies into that portfolio. The global fixed income portfolio used to be about 90% managed internally. It's about 70% managed internally. We now are moving towards some of these more active managers where we have high conviction.
1: And that's in-house active management, or do you go out to...
0: We go outside on active management right now. And, you know, there may come a time, you know, a decade out from now, we might look at doing things more directly. But right now, if you have a high conviction manager where we're getting, say, private equity, we're getting really good co-investment terms, that's really attractive for CalPERS. Yeah. So an example there, $7 billion allocated into the private equity portfolio. $7 billion co-investments, which means no fee, no management fee, and no carry. So really good terms for CalPERS. $2 billion of that went to diverse managers, just on the natural, just naturally investing, naturally underwriting, and doing our due diligence.
1: Let me push you a little bit on this. I know you're not the CIO, so you don't get directly involved in this, but just we were just, again, talking before we went on stage about you're not very much in New York, and I was thinking, oh, gosh, how does someone who runs that much money not go and do the road show in New York? I'm like, oh, actually, they must come to you. Yeah. We have $460 billion on our assets. Tell me a little bit of that process. Yeah. If I am a big asset manager or a private equity firm or VC, and I want your investment, how does that work? Just tell me, take me through the sort of process there.
0: Well, being a larger investor, it's very difficult to write the small checks. So we typically are working with the main managers in the space. Whether that, we don't really have BlackRock managing any of our assets. We purchased some technology from BlackRock. Mm-hmm. But if we want KKR, if we want Blackstone, if we want Apollo, we can call them, or they're in their fundraising cycle, so they're reaching out to CalPERS. And there may have been a period of time where we felt that we were a little bit lower on the Rolodex, so we were going out more to those GPs. We now believe that we've improved those relationships, and now we have those GPs coming into CalPERS in Sacramento.
1: Let me turn to, a bit to the, to you. We talked about it briefly, but sort of the war for talent, since we got people who are graduating business school here. I don't want to say make your pitch, but the names you mentioned, again, are bold-faced names, for lack of a better word. Mm-hmm. And how do you compete with a BlackRock or with some of the private equity firms when you're trying to get the best talent at a business school to help run your investment portfolio?
0: It's very difficult to compete with the private equity firms. They're paying compensation, six, seven times what we're able to pay. And typically that's where I was indicating to you that we get people earlier in their career. We have internship programs. We turn those internship programs into job offers. So we start developing our own pipeline. And developing that pipeline also means we create a little bit of loyalty and interest in this mission that we have. And I think what we found with some of the workers coming in today, and we talked about this as well, is that it has to be a combination of, it has to be kind of connected to my heart and my mind, you know, my profession.

0: as well as something I'm passionate about doing. That's why I do what I do. My grandparents, and I grew up very, very humbly, but my grandparents didn't have access to a retirement plan. And as they aged, I saw what that did to my grandfather in particular, who was always, you know, the provider of the family. And I, you know, if I can be in a place to make sure that doesn't happen to 2 million people in California, I'm going to sign up for that. So when I get up in the morning, I'm very excited about what we get to do. That mission is really compelling. And then I get to work with this wonderful team. But compensation will never be able, you know, to match what a KKR is paying an analyst or a portfolio manager. But we have a different value proposition. And so it's really up to the candidate. What's your value proposition? Mm. What are you really interested in doing with your career? Is it early career, you want to make as much as you can and go work in a, you know, where you don't have as much work-life balance? You know, to be perfectly frank, we really operate on the work-life balance, and we have, you know, this apprenticing program that we do in our investment office, and you get a lot of exposure. We put people in places. I always say we're a teaching hospital. We're going to put you in places where you can really, you can thrive. If you make a mistake, let's make sure we're failing forward, that we're not continuing to make that same mistake over and over. But we're going to put you in places where you get to use the best that you have.
1: Teaching hospital. I like that analogy, but I must imagine that you bring on talented people who are committed to the mission and doing it for the right reasons. You bring them in, you do your teaching hospital thing, you skill them up, and then boom, they leave. Mm-hmm. That must be frustrating.
0: It's really expected.
1: Yeah, okay.
0: You know, it really is. It's expected. You know, if we can keep the best talent we can get, even 2-3 years, that's better than hiring someone who doesn't have that talent. Mm. So we're getting the best out of you for 2-3 years before you decide to, you know, launch your career in another place. So it's not frustrating. It does get covered a lot about the amount of turnover that we see. But we just looked post-pandemic, 30% of the 2,800 employee organization has turned over. 30% of this organization turned over because there was a lot of recruitment of our team, and it was really recruited at that mid-career level. So we had vacancies at the mid-career, so we had to develop out the entry-level positions, and we're going to fast-track people into those jobs. That's, I think, a compelling story for why someone like you all would want to come to CalPERS.
1: So one area where you did have turnover, which I suspect you did want to have turnover, as you mentioned, is the chief investment officer.
0: It is.
1: And you lost someone came on board, lost them again. It sounded like a lot of the pressures that you experienced yourself, public scrutiny, intense spotlight, kind of hit your CIO too. Talk to me a bit about how problematic it is to have high turnover in that position. Mm-hmm. And how hard is it going to be to replace them given the pressures you were just describing? Mm-hmm.
0: So 7 years on the job, and this will be my fourth chief investment officer.
1: Wow.
0: And that is a very high churn rate for, you know, any organization in a key position. And this is definitely a key position. But it goes really back to the stable, you know, the second layer in the investment office has been there for a very long time. And the chief investment officer does not create the strategies independently of this team. And so we've got the interim CIO who's been at CalPERS for 17 years. We've got the head of our fixed income team who's been at CalPERS for 35 years. And so we have a lot of tenure there. But I think, you know, the best way to describe it is exactly, you know, how I mentioned it earlier. It isn't until you sit in this seat that you know what it feels like. So everyone, you know, we go through the traditional interviewing questions, the simulation, what would you do in this, you know, particular example? And people think they have it until it happens. So remember, our chief investment officer just prior to Nicole Musico was a gentleman named Ben Meng. Who could have expected that, you know, the U.S. government was going to come after him because he was Chinese and accuse him of diverting CalPERS funds to China? That was the accusation. Congressman Jim Banks came out and made that allegation pretty clearly on social media. Fox News covered it. And this is just someone who has a lot of integrity, came to CalPERS because he wanted to give back. He had been at CalPERS once before. He had a view on what he called the 7% strategy. And this really knocked him off his game. There was a lot of fear. He had a lot of fear. He lost about 40 pounds, frankly, in about 6 weeks. And I don't know how we train someone for that. Then you get Nicole Musico, who, you know, she decided that, you know, based on the fact that her son was not returning to California with her, that, you know, she needed to go back to Canada and be with her family.

And you know, I'm not going to mom shame this woman who made a decision for her family. But 18 months for Ben, 18 months for Nicole, that churn rate does take its toll on an organization. Not from the strategy level. It really has not changed. The strategy has not changed. Between Ben Meng, 7% strategy, more private assets obviously.

0: you're kind of doing it because you want your heart to be in it, when actually they know that there's come all sorts of other things going to come in the background. Mm-hmm. How do you recruit someone from in that environment?
1: Well, interestingly enough, we just had a subcommittee, and I have a shared responsibility with the board for hiring this particular position. It's the only one at CalPERS that we have that shared requirement. But there are 55 candidates that have already reached out to them, 53 candidates who have come through CalPERS, and I've had a number of inquiries come into me as well. So interestingly enough, it doesn't seem to slow the interest.
0: Okay.
1: And so people choosing us, we just need to make sure that when you're making a choice to come to CalPERS, that you really know what that choice means, how that could impact you personally in particular, and professionally if you're earlier or mid-career. And so I'm not seeing any problems in the candidate
0: interestingly
1: enough. Yeah. I was quite surprised by that as well. But we never have seen that. We've always had really great candidates to choose from. Nicole was a great candidate. We just personal things ended up, interfering with her tenure.
0: And I think I heard you said you suspect sometime early mid-next year when you're probably going to make that announcement?
1: I would expect first quarter next year.
0: Okay, and you'll tell the Financial Times before you tell anyone else? Is that...
1: Brad, what do you say to that?
0: Let me talk about, you've mentioned it several times, but I want to push you a bit on the allocation.
1: Mm-hmm.
0: And I think either you or Nicole mentioned, in the pages of the Financial Times, that part of the reason you wanted to allocate more outside the public markets and into private markets is because you felt you didn't get the returns,
1: mm-hmm.
0: Particularly in private equity, but also venture capital and private credit. Let me ask you a bit about the timing, because there is a lot of talk right now about private equity in particular, that in a rising interest rate environment, all these deals they do are based on debt, right? And debt is expensive. Are they going to get the kind of returns that you guys missed out on in the last 10 years? Take me a little bit through your thinking mm-hmm. about the timing of moving your assets from mm-hmm. public to private market.
1: Yeah, so the private credit market is quite hot right now, as you can imagine. And, we sit somewhere between a traditional bank and a private equity firm. And so the terms of those deals, I can't get into too much specifics, but there's a ton of deal flow there, which is why we will be recommending an additional 4%. So we're 5% of the $460 billion going to the private credit strategy. We're going to request from the board in March to increase that by another 4%. Private equity, the leverage on some of those companies, that's something we watch for in our underwriting and our due diligence. The co-investment really helps with some of, that fee drag that we've seen. But in order to get that 6.8 over long periods of volatility in the markets, the private assets are extremely important. We did a 15-year look back for the board. It's one of the first presentations I asked Nicole to do because she was a new CIO. There was no ownership over that performance. There was no ownership over those decisions. The 15-year look back showed how much money was lost by the fact that we were not pacing capital into private equity. We essentially had stopped just after the global financial crisis. We were concerned about liquidity. We had a very large sell-off in the public equity binder. And the team and others were really concerned that this was going to happen again. So they wanted to keep things more liquid. But we lost out in a significant amount of return simply by the fact that we were not consistently pacing that capital. So that lesson learned, we cannot repeat that problem, even if the terms and the levering and interest rate environment, you have to have that consistency.
0: Will the new CIO who comes in have another look at that, or is this set by the board and therefore they're going to have to implement it?
1: It's set by the board. We would not expect a CIO to be hired who would not be supportive of this strategy.
0: You mentioned private credit as well, which, as you said, this seems to be the area that all private capital seems to be moving into.
1: Mm-hmm.
0: But let me throw a journalistic skepticism to it, because sometimes I worry slightly about this sector because it really blossomed after the financial crisis, because many of the traditional banks were sort of so regulated out of, I don't want to say riskier, but probably say potentially higher returning loans.
1: Mm-hmm.
0: It has moved to the private capital market, and there's always in the back of my mind a worry that this is less regulated in the banking sector, therefore the loans are more risky, and they're being managed in portfolios by, in some cases, private equity firms that have less experience in actuarial, accounting. Are you worried about increased allocation into a sector that is, in essence, by definition, riskier than the loans the banks mm-hmm. take, with less regulation, less transparency?
1: We really haven't been, because where we put ourselves in the debt structure Right. We have to have the high quality. Otherwise, we don't underwrite that deal. Okay. So where we're on the debt structure, we believe balances the risk and return.
0: Okay. So not getting into high yield or junk bonds or anything like that.

0: Okay. Okay.
1: No junk bonds.
0: Okay. I'm just looking at the time. In about 10 minutes, I'm going to sort of go to questions. I've been told that in a very high-tech way, we're not going to have microphones. There is, I think, QR codes on your seat, and those also playing at home. Actually, questions are already showing up on my iPad, so people are doing it. Please enter your questions here. My team will make sure they're. I only get the easy questions. But also, if you're online, you can ask questions there as well. Now, you mentioned a couple times an investment portfolio of illiquid. And I think a good portion you've talked about this is in commercial real estate. Now, I must say, in New York City, there's a huge percentage of commercial real estate that is now empty. Mm-hmm. And I know in Northern California, it's even worse. Tell me your thoughts about having a rather large portfolio mm-hmm. of commercial real estate right now and how concerned you are about that.
1: Yeah, so, you know, as we look at June 30th is the time that we report out our performance on the portfolio. There will be write-downs on the commercial portfolio. We typically are urban and coastal, which, you know, San Francisco, New York, and there will be some write-downs in that. Now, what the economists say about, you know, the evolution of those properties and what might happen in the cities of bringing workers back or reutilization of some of those properties, you know, that's something that we have to watch very carefully. But right now, we would have a pretty significant write down.
0: Okay.
1: In that part of the portfolio.
0: And as you look forward in terms of asset allocation, are you now trying to trim your sales in that area for that reason or?
1: A bit.
0: Okay.
1: I mean, I can't get into a lot of
0: Fair
1: detail
0: enough.
1: There
0: okay.
1: because some of these properties are, you know, currently under, you know, consideration.
0: Got it.
1: But only under the terms that we think are holding the valuation in the books. So even with a write down, there has to be a valuation that
0: yep.
1: fulfills the fiduciary duty that we have at CalPERS. We can't just do a fire sale and a sell off. It has to actually, you know, pay the fund and pay the benefits.
0: So that's code word. If you're looking to buy commercial real estate, no. talk to Marcy after the event.
1: Really.
0: There's a couple questions here, and I actually had it myself. I'll try to group them together, but it's over the general heading of ESG.
1: Mm-hmm.
0: Now, we've seen a bit going back and forth on this. It used about 5 years ago, it was the hottest thing out there. We would have events and everyone wanted to attach their name to it. We are environmentally sensitive. We like into governance. We're into societal issues.
1: Yeah.
0: We have seen a huge political backlash, not in California, but certainly in Texas, in Florida, even on the federal level, they call it woke capitalism. Tell me a little bit about how you position yourself in ESG and whether and how you deal with that sort of political back and forth as
1: mm-hmm.
0: well.
1: So CalPERS has had a position on environmental, social, and governance issues for a very long time, far before I ever came to the fund. And if you are a long-term investor, you need to be thinking about the risks related to climate. You need to be thinking about the risks related to, you know, worker safety or, you know, more recently, labor principles. You need to think about how these companies are being governed. The board of directors, are they independent? Is the executive compensation, is it actually tied to the performance of the company? All things that CalPERS has always cared about. But I think what's a bit different, you know, the political environment has gotten to be quite different, and we get a lot of questions on what we're doing. So obviously we're going to underwrite at a long-term risk, but we're also going to think about this just energy transition, that there will be an energy transition sometime, you know, in the future. We've made a commitment to be net zero in the portfolio by 2050, but frankly, here's a call to action for you all. The technology does not exist to decarbonize the economy by 2050. It just doesn't exist today. So that's kind of a call to action to all the entrepreneurs out there to help us figure out these net zero technologies. It's, you know, if you have conviction and you're not green, you know, you hear the terms greenwashing and now you're hearing the term green hushing. If you really believe that this is a risk return analysis, you're not going to be hushed during this period of time. So we just announced this week, we just had board meetings, our new 2030 plan, which is the $100 billion commitment to more climate-friendly companies, as well as more investment in diverse managers. And so we're getting a lot of questions on that. What does enhanced engagement really look like? We'll have a framework that'll come back in July to the board. But this enhanced framework is around if we are engaging with a company, we do a lot of corporate engagement, and we have great relationships with those companies today. Those companies are making commitments to a lot of the investors. The issuers are talking to the investors, making commitments. You know, there's a lot of information.

0: furnished, there's not enough information filed. You know, and filed meaning it can be audited, it's, you know, it's investment decision worthy. And so if we find that companies are not making meaningful progress in the energy transition, and we believe that that risk is not being managed for our 2 million members, then we have some other tools that we can use. We can underweight that company in the portfolio. If we think another company is doing quite well, they're fulfilling their commitments, they're moving on progress, then we can overweight that company in the portfolio. What's yet to be determined by our investors is the framework by which we would institute that. So looking forward to that in July. But in the meantime, $53 billion of that $100 billion has already been allocated into those climate, more climate-friendly technologies or climate-friendly companies. And so we'll be able to get more public about what those companies are. We're developing new relationships with managers, new relationships with energy companies that are really evolving to meet the needs. I think there's much more of a consumer demand today to have things that are clean, a more cleaner energy, more cleaner vehicles. We have a lot of work to do on the infrastructure. We have a lot of work to do on EV pricing so that, you know, the $35,000 retiree out of CalPERS can actually afford an electric vehicle and then have the confidence that they can actually charge it on an appropriate amount of time and they don't get, you know, the range anxiety that I sometimes get when I'm driving mine.
1: $10 million, yeah. That's a significant chunk of your portfolio.
0: Mm-hmm.
1: So you mentioned that you have to, you know, you're always watching out for you know, climate risks. So if I own a, you know, an apartment building in South Florida, it's going to be underwater in 5 years. You have to take that into consideration.
0: Yeah.
1: But this is a significant change. Again, not to put words in your mouth, this does sound like using your assets in almost a policy perspective. You are trying to drive or contribute to the drive towards a cleaner climate through, because that's what ESG investing essentially mm-hmm. is trying to do, which is through capital investment, drive the climate change. Is that a fair assessment of what you're trying to do with this $100 billion?
0: So I think it's more reflective of the conversations we've been having with companies for a very long time. There is this pent-up desire for companies to start, you know, really investing in from brown to green, if we're talking about the energy sector. And so where can a capital allocator like CalPERS, where can we help invest in that transition? Mm. But it still has to fulfill the fiduciary duty of the fund. We can't just give money to a company because we like what they're doing.
1: Yeah.
0: We can only allocate or invest in a company that we think we're going to get the right return from. So it's that balance of, we've got to get the return, but we're going to find the companies that are really working on the transition that have this better alignment to the 2050.
1: So, because that is, in some ways, the criticism you hear, which is, you know, if you're a public pension fund, your first responsibility is return.
0: It is.
1: And it shouldn't matter if this person is green or brown or whatever, you want the return. Talk to me a little bit about that internal discussion, how you ensure both things, because sometimes they are mutually exclusive. The cost of transition is expensive. They're not every green company has as good returns as mm-hmm. ExxonMobil. Mm-hmm. How do you balance mm-hmm. that and get that balance right?
0: Yeah, so there's I think the number is $3 trillion for an actual true energy transition. And it's going to take some time to do that. But the internal conversations are essentially the way that I just described them, is where can we find investment opportunities that fulfill both sides of our priorities? And they're out there. And so there's some disbelief and still some, you know, climate deniers out there, but there's still some disbelief that the energy transition is going to happen. We see it. We see it in California. We have a large part of the portfolio that is invested in California. Our real assets portfolio has, you know, sun, you know, solar, wind technologies in it. I think 40% of that portfolio has been invested in more cleaner energy. But the conversations are, where can we find the ands? It's not the or. It's never the or. It's where can we find the ands? And there are a lot more ands out there.
1: Another question coming here on this topic. Do you actively, I mean, lobby has a dirty word, but it seems like a dirty word, but do you actively engage, that's a better one, with California state or even federal legislators on this issue to try mm-hmm. to move the dial on it?
0: We do. And most of the engagements or the conversations are really for education and communication. There's a lot of confusion out there. There is not a consistent definition of ESG, as an example. We have a definition that we use. Sometimes I wish we'd throw the ESG word out and just call it sustainable investing, something really simple like that. But we do engage with the legislature, and particularly if there are bills that would impact CalPERS, like a divestment bill or a reporting bill. We love reporting bills. Transparency is our friend. So we love those. We get behind those right away. But when it comes to divesting from a particular sector in the portfolio,

0: the concern is it's more of this sledgehammer effect, like you're chiseling this out of the portfolio, and there are really unintended consequences that could violate the board's fiduciary duty or the CIO's fiduciary duty or mine. So we prefer to be more precise, right? Use analytics, really, you know, think through, make investment assumptions that if we decide to underweight a company or overweight a company, that's a company, not a sector. And that precision is really what's critical to continuing to move forward in this transition.
1: Interesting. So how open has legislatures been to that argument? Because obviously there is always movements to say no investment in the oil or, or gas industry, no investment in regions, Russia, that kind of thing. How successful you've been in sort of convincing companies, legislators, that actually it's better if we go company by company as opposed to?
0: I think it's mixed. I think that Senate Bill 252 is the bill we're talking about, which would require us to divest from the 200 top emitters. The Senate did pass it out of their side, and then it moved over to the Assembly. It did not make it out of the PERS committee. There's a new chair, Chair McKinnor, who really wanted to understand the impacts to the bill before she would give it a hearing. Now, it's a bill that could come back and likely will come back. But that argument about, again, I think it comes back to, we're long-term investors. There's a short-term view. Let's just get this done. Why are we investing in any kind of fossil fuel? But you have to understand that decarbonizing the economy is more than the oil and gas sector. So CalPERS' approach is one that I think is more, you know, holistic, where the entire economy, the entire portfolio, we need to help work to decarbonize that, not just chisel out this particular sector. So I think on some days that argument resonates quite well. Other days, it doesn't. They just, you know, they want that quick win.
1: Really interesting question here about, again, how CalPERS operates. And the question is basically, do you engage with individual companies on these kinds of things? Because, again, when we talked about it at the opening remarks, you said very reliant on indexing, which is obviously not particularly companies involved. If you're going to the BlackRocks or the private equity, you're not really engaging with individual companies. But it sounds like on a lot of these green issues, you are actually looking at individual companies. And are you doing direct investments in the companies yourself, or how does that work?
0: So Climate Action 100 Plus is a group of investors, and it's an engagement effort by, you know, $55 trillion in assets behind this engagement effort. As a part of it, each of the institutional investors, like a CalPERS, we have companies that we directly engage with. So we have a set of companies that we directly engage with. And we've built very strong relationships with the teams. So, like, our teams talk to these companies on a regular basis to really understand what they're doing in the space, what assets are they acquiring, what's their path, you know, scope one, scope two, scope three. When will you start filing that versus furnishing it? You know, the SEC is wrestling with that right now, while the ISSB has already passed their standards there, and hopefully that will be a global standard. But we do engage with individual companies. We do engage with private equity companies as well. We co-founded with Carlyle, which is one of the major GPs, what we call the Data Convergence Project. And that is taking information out of the portfolio companies, such as emissions, scope one, scope two emissions, workplace safety, employee engagement. And so there are six pieces of data that get reported to us on these portfolio companies out of the private equity side. So some would say, or I would say, that in some cases, we're getting better data from the private equity portfolio companies than we're getting from some of the public companies.
1: Let me just take a step back, and separate from climate and ESG, because it spurred a question in my mind, which is, There is still a concern is the wrong word, but there has been a mantra, I guess, that a lot of companies are staying private for longer because there's so much liquidity out there, they don't have to go to the public markets. That means that being able to invest in these companies, some of them very high growth, basically falls to venture capital firms and other sort of similar early stage investors. Do you engage in that kind of stuff? You as playing as an early venture capital investor, is that something you'd like to get into, or do you work with a Sequoia or some of these other VC firms to get in early? How do you capitalize on some of these early stage, and even in some cases, mid-stage companies that are not going public to get the kind of returns that some of the VCs have been able to get?
0: We actually just re-entered the venture space. We had been out for a period of time. We hired a new managing investment director over private equity, Anton Orlich. And so we've just re-entered that venture space because the deal flow and the opportunity set is quite different. Early stage is still difficult for a CalPERS.

0: some of those checks are way too small, and we have a finite set of resources, and we tend to underwrite managers, not underwrite, you know, particular deals in the co-investment space. But we would be more mid to late stage venture, and Sequoia would be someone, obviously, we would be interested
1: in. So you work through a venture capital firm. You're not sort of investing
0: in
1: my company
0: direct.
1: I'm starting?
0: We are not.
1: All right. Too bad.
0: Did you have a company?
1: Well, we'll talk about it after the session. PeterSpiegel.com. There was an interesting question here, which I'm embarrassed to admit I did not realize, which is, although you are enormous, you don't have the entirety of the public sector pension fund in California.
0: We do not.
1: The teachers, some of you might be interested, CalSTRS, he's outside. And someone asked, it's a little, I guess it's a little in the weeds, but I'm interested in the answer. Had there ever been talk about CalSTRS and CalPERS getting together, given that you do very similar things, there are efficiencies to be had there. Has that ever been mooted?
0: Not that I'm aware of. I think that would be extremely difficult. I mean, these are organizations that have been in existence for decades and have their own independent boards who oversee. And so CalSTRS has only the teachers. They have one retirement plan. They have a single stakeholder group. And then you bring in CalPERS, and we have everyone else other than the 39 Act cities or counties. So Alameda, for example, has its own. Marin has its own. San Joaquin. And so I don't think that would work.
1: Okay.
0: Yeah. And I'm not aware of any proposal in our history.
1: So someone asked here, I guess I brought it up earlier, about Russian assets and companies. Mm-hmm. Let me ask it in a bigger way. We obviously have a number of you know, asset bans. Russian companies, now we're seeing the Treasury Department put out you know, constraints on Iran and other things. How do you manage that? I mean, do you have your own due diligence to make sure your portfolio is not invested in things that have been prescribed by the federal government? Mm-hmm. How difficult is it to manage that, and how have you tried to sort of, again, divesting is I guess the word. Have you been forced to divest in some of your funds or some of your assets because of moves the government has made on, again, Russia or Iran or some of these other bans?
0: Yeah, so we really look to the federal government, and this came up not so long ago on investments in China.
1: Yeah.
0: And the Office of Foreign Asset Control is the one who will blacklist, you know, a particular, you know, geography. And so the index providers do pair up with that OFAC list. And so what we're able to invest in is representative of that list. It doesn't mean that we haven't divested from companies. We divested from the tobacco industry. We divested from Iran. We have an Iran reporting bill still that we provide to the legislature. We are not in private prisons, but that's more from a capital structure move that we made about 2 years ago. But the divestment that continues to cost us money is tobacco.
1: Ah, okay.
0: Yeah, yes. So we're lagging about $4 billion on tobacco.
1: Wow, okay. But it sounds like, at least on the OFAC stuff, you don't individually have to worry about that because the funds that you're invested in take care of that for you.
0: Yeah, the index providers will take care of that for us.
1: You mentioned China, though, because it's interesting. You know, from a corporate perspective, we've had CEOs come through town in New York and meet with the FT, who are very concerned about their China business, because if the U.S. government responds to a Chinese invasion of Taiwan the way they responded to a Russian invasion of Ukraine, suddenly there's a huge amount of business they're going to lose. Do you do any sort of risk assessment or gaming that kind of stuff out as you look at where you're invested?
0: Mm-hmm. Our China holdings are very, very small.
1: Okay.
0: They just are very small. We have a little bit in our real estate portfolio, very, very little in our private equity portfolio, and the remainder really is in the public equity. So it's in the index. We haven't omitted China from the index as an example. Yeah. I know the Federal Thrift Board just did that, but we have not done that yet. But very, very small holdings in China.
1: No holding on TikTok? As far as you know. So this is a very esoteric question, but it keeps getting upvoted, so I guess I'm going to ask it. This question about beneficiaries who die, or, you know, people who have CalPERS pensions and have no beneficiaries.
0: Oh.
1: Is there a way for CalPERS to deal with that, in that there's no one around to take their assets?
0: I know, it's a sad situation.
1: Yeah.
0: So the way that the benefit stream is calculated, so you make contributions as an employee, a public sector employee, and your employer makes contributions, and then you have the investment earnings. So about 56 cents of your pension benefit is paid out of investment earnings, another third comes from the employer, and then you have the smaller portion of it. So it's about 3 years

0: before someone runs out of their actual contributions that they put into the system.
1: Okay.
0: Most of your pension benefit is funded out of the investment returns. So if you have a member who has passed away a year to 3 years, and they still likely would have money on account.
1: Yeah.
0: So we would attempt to find a beneficiary in that situation. We would always attempt to find a beneficiary. But we do have cases where they've done a single
1: yeah.
0: life and no beneficiary on record, and you know, it's that's mortality. That's part of the mortality
1: yeah.
0: assumption.
1: And you take that money, go to Vegas, put it on red. No? Okay.
0: No, it's part of the assumptions.
1: Okay.
0: It's how we fund the plan.
1: Yeah,
0: we expect some people
1: for.
0: Will live
1: yeah.
0: here, some people
1: yeah.
0: will, you know, not live as long.
1: There was an interesting question here, which I hadn't thought of, which is, it's a little bit of chicken and the egg. If you're, as an institutional investor, do you find fund managers to invest in that are aligned with your values and your vision, or do you say, here is our values and our vision, and
0: mm-hmm.
1: we're going to invest in you? You execute it.
0: Mm-hmm.
1: Which comes first, I guess, in the question. Do you,
0: mm-hmm.
1: as you know, the fund managers come through town and do their road
0: yeah.
1: show.
0: Yeah.
1: Do you listen to them about what their values are and decide whether that matches what you're interested in, or is it vice versa? This is what we want to do. Pitch me on how you're going to do it.
0: Mm-hmm. Well, it's typically a conversation, and it's a conversation with a bit of a divide, and that divide is getting smaller over time. But if you take private equity as an industry, when it began back in 1981 or 82, there was a big divide between the values of the private equity firm and the values of a pension fund. But I would say those things are starting to narrow, and the most recent example of that would be the labor principles that we lifted out of various policies, put as a standalone document.
1: Yep.
0: There are several GPs that have already committed to those labor principles. But it's in the details.
1: Mm.
0: So what happens when you have a labor dispute? How is that private equity company responding to a labor dispute? And is it at a sufficient level based on the values that a CalPERS would have, where, you know, our board, we have a lot of labor representatives on our board who are very demanding about human capital. And so although it's narrowing, there's still a bit of a divide, and we are seeking returns and getting the best values we can from those returns.
1: Okay.
0: That's really what it comes down to.
1: We're at that point in the session. We're down to our last question. I'm not going to take it from the thing. I'm going to do my own question. I made this in the best way. It almost,
0: mm-hmm.
1: when you described your career at the beginning, it was almost an accidental career in that you went from softball star to CEO of CalPERS,
0: yeah.
1: almost, I don't want to say by accident, but one
0: mm-hmm.
1: A step at a time.
0: Yeah.
1: If you were to start all over again and say, I'd like to do something else with my life.
0: Yeah.
1: What would that other thing be?
0: I love what I do. And it wasn't accidental. It was all intentional. Based on the opportunity set I had before me, you know, one of the, you know, I think the hallmarks of my career is I chose leaders. I didn't choose jobs.
1: Mm-mm.
0: Right. So I chose people who were going to be my ally, who were going to help me, be my sponsor, teach me things that, you know, again, you know, I didn't have the formal education, but I worked for some amazing people. If I wasn't doing this, I have this creative side to me as well, so I likely would be doing something closer to what my younger daughter does, which is in the design business. She is a part owner of a female-owned company in Portland, Oregon.
1: Oh, fantastic.
0: And that's,
1: do you want to plug
0: that's
1: it?
0: That's what she does, at Vita Design.
1: So last year I asked the CEO of Franklin Templeton that question,
0: yeah.
1: and she said she wanted to be a cowgirl.
0: So, a cowgirl? Okay.
1: Yeah,
0: well,
1: yeah.
0: No, not that.
1: Not a cowgirl? Okay.
0: No, not
1: great.
0: That.
1: Anyway, please help me thank Marcy Frost,
0: thank
1: the CEO
0: you.
1: Of CalPERS. Thanks very much.
0: Thank you.

One thing I wanted to announce, some of you may know I am a deputy editor for JAMA, and JAMA has not been known for publishing a lot of rigorous studies in women's health, and that is changing. And so we are looking for rigorous studies to be in JAMA. Some of you have helped. Sandy, thank you. There's others who've helped. Cynthia has helped. So thank you very much for helping us get the high quality studies and opinion pieces into JAMA. And I will be the editor-in-chief of the new JAMA Super Channel site, where we collate all of women's health stuff across JAMA. And so together we can build that with the high quality science we're planning to do. You can reach me at UCSD or through my JAMA email. And I think we all recognize that part of that initiative, part of what's happening here today with the great leadership that's in CORI, is that women's health research has just been in the back row too long, way too long. And though it wasn't all that long ago that women were excluded from clinical research because of, you know, that H word, those hormones, but hey, you know, it's 2025 and we're smart people and we can deal with fluctuating hormones, so people shouldn't be afraid of that anymore, really. And so research has in women's health has been sort of thought about as reproductive, pregnancy, menopause, breast cancer, and that's a very small scope when in fact we know that multiple speakers today have commented on the broadened scope of women's health. We know that specific biological, social, lifestyle factors profoundly impact women's health across the lifespan, and yet we have major features that are unexplained, like why women live longer than men. I'm happy that's the case, but nobody has an erudite explanation for why that is. So we're going to talk about some basic things like menopause, clearly a natural biological event, but it's far more than just the cessation of menstruation. It can influence every system in a woman's body. And we know that from a lot of different areas of medicine. We know, for example, that women have their own unique cardiovascular symptoms, which were discounted for many years, as many women's voices are over a variety of topics. We know that certain adverse events that occur during pregnancy increase cardiovascular risk not only during pregnancy, but after pregnancy, and even decades later in life. And so many areas of clinical medicine have benefited when we take a broadened look at women's health, bone health, metabolic health, neurologic and cognitive health, mental health. And guess what? Menopause and aging actually don't care what your subspecialty is or what your area of research focuses. They happen in all these areas. So all clinicians should have an up-to-date understanding of these natural biological events. And with all the change that we have going on in our world right now, and there's quite a bit, some of which has probably happened in the last hour that I don't even know about yet, but with all that change, these changes of menopause and aging are very predictable. So let's make sure we have a good understanding of them. So in this next section, you're going to learn about some really fantastic studies from three superb researchers. We're going to talk about glycobiology and the intricate and often transformative processes of menopause and aging. Dr. Amanda Lewis is a professor in obstetrics, gynecology, and reproductive sciences, and the director of the UC Glycosciences Consortium for Women's Health, among many other significant roles. And I know her to be a thoughtful, careful investigator, and I really appreciate how she mentors and connects others. And we know we talk about women glowing in pregnancy, but she's going to give you a new idea about what glowing can look like. And then after Mandy, Dr. Mariana Alpern, professor and vice chair for translational research, will share her thoughts on genitourinary syndrome of menopause, nicknamed GSM. And through her laboratory studies and her clinical urogynecology care, she's contributed new insights to our evolving understanding of GSM, as well as many other areas of pelvic health. And Dr. Andrea LaCroix,

distinguished professor, epidemiologist, and well-established women health researchers will close out the session with a wonderful presentation on healthy aging after menopause, and I know there'll be a lot of personal and professional interest in that. So just before I step away, concerted efforts to improve disease prevention and personalized care for individuals and populations are greatly needed. All women should benefit from rigorous science that informs high-quality clinical care, healthy menopause transitions, and as much vitality as they age as possible. And at this time when there's so much despair amongst researchers, I encourage you to link arms, hold your heads high, and really support high-impact research through your intellectual efforts and your daily behaviors. So thank you for being here to support this conference, the presentations that are being shown today, and continue this important journey to improve women's health. Thank you all.

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Thanks for having me here. It's a pleasure, and I'm hoping to at least start the discussion around the impact of AI on the economy and sort of California's economy in particular. And this is I just want to acknowledge at the beginning, one of my fantastic graduate students, Nick Fucci, who really helped with the research for this presentation. So I think as we just heard a second ago, we are at this very interesting phase as far as the development of AI is concerned, because we see both the opportunities and also the risks. And I think on both sides of this debate, there are a lot of very good points that are being made, right? So yes, there's enormous potential here in terms of what we think AI can do for us and can deliver. But then it's also perhaps surprising that some of the people that have been involved in the development of AI for decades, people like Jeff Hinton, who's sort of considered like the first people to really reintroduce AI into like the contemporary discussion and in terms of the newer algorithms, also see a lot of risk here. And I think and where are we going to go next in terms of balancing out the potential and the risk is something that we don't know yet. And I think that future still remains to be written. But I think what we are able to already start doing is at least have a bit of a framework in which we can understand and we can play some of this discussion. So it's not just like a pure guessing game. So what I'm going to try and hope is present an economist perspective on some of these issues in terms of how I think we can understand these questions. But really, I want you to leave here with the idea that nothing is yet inevitable. And we're in Sacramento, where policy is being made. It's certainly the case that policies are going to shape the future, and the rules and regulations around AI are going to shape the future path of innovation and how it's actually going to be implemented. So I would like to talk a little bit about where I think we are in terms of AI today, and in particular related to jobs, and see how do we really fit AI into like the current framework for work

And then we're going to take a step back and think about this technological transition that we are now at the very beginning of. What might be the impacts on the labor market? And also, are the analogies with like past transitions useful to in this kind of context? I think it's going to be very hard for us to make predictions about AIs in the very distant future because so much of that hasn't been written yet. But I think we have some sense of where we might be in the near future, which allows at least to start the discussion about opportunities and costs, especially for California. So that's going to be the outline of my talk, and I'll take questions at the end. So where are we as far as AI is today? So I thought, what better person to ask about this than ChatGPT? Let's see if we agree with what AI is. And as always, when you ask an AI, you're going to get some surprising questions that you have to surprising answers that you might want to question. So I'm not sure if point number five, if AI fashion and product design is really what we all think about when we are thinking about AI. Certainly a lot of the excitement right now is around generative AI. And the one area that AI has really distinguished itself in the last couple of years is the ability to handle text, to handle language at a level that is unprecedented as far as existing older technologies around machine learning are concerned. So certainly when it comes to content generation, language, and images, AI is currently sort of has exceeded our expectations. But a lot of other areas where maybe it hasn't made as much of an impact as you might think. So in more traditional aspects of economics and finance, much of it isn't actually run by AI yet. So your investment portfolio, your pension isn't really managed by AI. Doesn't mean that it's done manually, but it relies a lot more on established statistical and machine learning approaches as opposed to the kind of technology that is behind ChatGPT. And there is a technical explanation for that. And that's because the current AIs are very good at handling discrete data. So text is discrete. The words that are discrete. Pictures are discrete because they're pixels. The AI frontier that I think might potentially revolutionize the usability of these techniques comes in terms of, are we going to be able to process continuous things? So I can build a chatbot, but am I going to be able to build a model of a functioning human heart with all the kind of real-time continuous activity that actually happens and the signals and the processes that, and we are not there yet. So when it comes to like the existing capabilities of AI and how we think about it in the context of work, let me kind of give you like my understanding of how work works. And this is a very stylized model. And I really think about completing a project or, you know, working as essentially combining a set of different tasks. Each one of us, when we're working on a project, we need to use different abilities and different skills in order to complete that project. So typically when I ask my students to complete the project, they're going to need some mathematical skills. So there will be some tasks that require them to use mathematics, and there will be some tasks that require them to like use language and being able to explain what they've done and write it in cohesive English. And different projects that you're going to be asked, whether as a student or in the workforce, are going to combine these different skills that we have. And different jobs consist of utilizing different bundles of skills that you have. So if we think about, I want to introduce a concept that's recently appeared in the managerial literature in a very recent paper by Harvard Business School, which is the idea of a frontier, right? If we think about the different tasks that humans are able to do and also AIs are going to do. So I'm going to paraphrase a little bit the argument from their paper to make it more useful for us. We can think

think about these frontiers as essentially jagged. There's certain things that humans might be very good at. So humans might be very good at like doing basic math, while AIs are not very good at doing basic math. And so this frontier, I drew them like being sort of wavy, because different projects that you might have, but think about them as different work, different aspects of work. Some things are going to be very easy for humans to do, and they might be very difficult for AI to do. And the opposite might also be true. There could be certain things like translating very fast from one language to the other without looking things up in a dictionary. That is something that ChatGPT does very well, and the human would take, it would take them a lot more time to actually do it. So right now, I think this is the picture of where we are in terms of what it is that we can do best. There's certain things that humans can do best. There's certain things that AIs can do best. And these frontiers do not overlap. So I think the question going forward, and this is the way I really see the value of AI. So I'm going to call these the sort of AI augmented human workers. I am personally a little bit less worried about AIs replacing humans entirely. And I see more the potential in AI augmenting our human abilities. So if we think about the way we process and assimilate knowledge, you go back 30 years ago, you had to remember an enormous amount of information from your textbooks in order to be competitive in the job market. Nowadays, it's okay if a lot of that information lives in Google and you just know how to access it when you need it. And that's really the kind of skill that you need. So I think where I think we are heading is essentially combining the human and the AI in order to achieve, hopefully, a better frontier in terms of this so augmented human frontier, because we're likely to rely more and more on AIs as a way of retrieving information and organizing information that is available to us. And I think this is sort of an important realization at the beginning of, if you went back 5 years ago, you would have heard people talk about how AIs are going to replace radiologists, because AIs are so much better at this, you know, looking at pictures and detecting skin cancer than humans are. But that's not actually what happened. In fact, employment for radiologists has increased. Why? Because you actually combine like the uniquely sort of like human element with like the AI element, and you're going to get humans that are actually more productive and they can do more. And of course, we've also realized, going back to this jagged frontier, that there are many parts of a radiologist's job that cannot be taken over by AI. The AI is not going to be able to communicate very well and very politely with the human. So a lot of what a radiologist has, what a radiologist is doing, is not actually being replaced by AI. And that significantly changed the discourse. So where are we going next with this? I think the real question for me is, once this technology stabilizes, are we going to be in a point where we're going to see continued progress? So are we going to be able to push this frontier outwards further and further and further as AIs develop? Are we going to be able to perform more things and do them better than we are doing them now? And for me, that's, I think, the real technological progress that I would like to see. But there are also kind of a lot of questions here that I don't have the answer to, but I think we need to think about. Some of them are going to be very practical questions. We don't know what the limits of this technology are, because there's a lot of science that still needs to be discovered. We are nowhere near knowing the entire mathematical framework behind AI. There is a potential, of course, that some of the human contributions are going to be replaced, but there are also likely to be limits in terms of how we can use this technology. And some of those limits might be limits that we're actually going to impose ourselves. And this is, I think, a very important point to remember. Policy does shape the future and the growth of a technology, because even though we might be at the early stages of regulating AI, there's no reason to believe that we are not going to see increasing regulation.

of AI, and that regulation is going to shape the development of this technology. And I'll come back to some of the potential and also some of the challenges a little bit later on. So let's think about technological transitions in general. Can we learn something about the future by looking at some of the past technological transitions that we've experienced? This is a difficult question in some way, right? Because it's very fundamental to how we do science. How much can we actually learn from history? And I'm sure some of you might disagree on many of these points. There are similar technologies that at least we think are similar. So I don't know whether I would want to say let's predict the future by looking at the past, but I think it would also be a mistake to ignore what's happened in past transitions. And we have a lot of similar technologies that was certainly proved to be revolutionary, whether it's like moving from steam to electricity or the introduction of information technology over the last decades. So what might be some of the lessons learned from that? I think maybe the first lesson is things are going to take a lot of time. If you all of these technologies that we've seen in the past, even though the technology was available, it took a very long time for it to actually be implemented at scale and change the way we actually do things. Because it's never the case that you can just take a technology and plug it into an existing system, into an existing economy, and it's just going to replace whatever you're taking out and work better and work faster. There are numerous processes that have to be changed around it, and we don't know yet what those processes might be and how it's going to involve. So I think that's lesson number one. But I think lesson number two is every policy and every technological transition has seen a lot of distributional impact. And I think, especially from a policy perspective, I am always very concerned about the distributional impact of a change that we make. We need to go beyond just measuring and anticipating the mean impact of a change and really thinking about how it's going to impact the entire distribution. And any kind of technological change and any policy for that matter is going to have winners and losers. And I think it's important to kind of anticipate and be prepared for some of this. So let me just take a step back for a few minutes and talk about the integration of computing technology. This has now happened for decades. So we know that it's impacted people differently, in particular as it's had a tremendous benefit for college graduates. They've benefited a lot from having access to IT technology and their work has increased in productivity, which has certainly been reflected in wages, but it's been challenging for less educated workers. And that is responsible for the kind of what we call in economics the wage polarization that we've seen over the last few decades. So previously, as we've increased productivity, wages have increased so proportionally, both at the lower tail and the upper tail of the distribution. The more recent kind of technological change and the impact of IT has been uneven. So at the very low end of the income distribution, other things have happened in terms of the availability of government programs and policies. But really what we've seen is kind of the stagnation in the middle part of the distribution, coupled with like a higher rate of increase and a higher benefit at the top end of the distribution. And we don't know whether this is necessarily going to be replicated. And in fact, we actually think it might be a little bit different. I'll come back to this point
one of the things that we're learning right now is that

perhaps the people who benefit most from the current developments in AI are actually the people that are somewhat, they have somewhat lower skill. It's benefiting people with higher skill a little bit less than it's benefiting people with lower skill. So this might turn out to have a very different distributional impact than previous previous policies. But I think in terms of the dimensions that we need to be concerned about are around education. We've seen the impact in terms of task displacement, in terms of change of hourly wages, be very different across across workers with different incomes, workers with different education levels. So I would say these are some of the variables that we need to continue to pay attention to in terms of how they're going to impact, how they're going to be impacted going forward. And at the same time, when I said, when you know, I said it's hard to know whether like the past is necessarily a guide to the future, because we've all experienced this massive structural break, which is the Economist's fancy word for saying the world has changed since COVID. It's very hard to really know to what extent the past is going to reflect the future. And we've already seen some of these trends that have been happening for decades are somewhat reversed or alleviated right now. And that partly this has to do with more bigger macroeconomic aspects around, you know, the labor market is very tight. We've actually seen different policies at the federal level and at the state level that have favored non-college workers. So some of these existing trends in wages might already be changing. So that makes this kind of prediction task quite challenging going forward. So what do we think is going to happen in the very near future? I think you know, one should never trust an economist when they're making long-term forecasts. So I'm not going to attempt that. So I'm really going to focus on where we are right now. And in fact, in economics, we have two different words. We have forecasting and we have nowcasting. Nowcasting is when we're predicting today. We're predicting things in the very near future. So rather than forecasting, I want to do a little bit of nowcasting. One of the things that we're seeing, so here we see a bunch of different standardized tests, and the performance of blue is GPT-3, green is GPT-4. When it comes to standardized tests, we are seeing these AI models performing incredibly well. Why? Because a lot of these tests involve retrieval of information. The AI is very, very good at remembering things and having access to this entire range of material that we as humans are likely to forget. But with the newer AIs, and that's the green part, we're looking at sort of GPT-4, they are starting to also do better on things that we would consider more in the realm of logical reasoning. So not just retrieving information, but also combining it and drawing deductions from it. And I think the extent to which AIs are going to be able to expand in terms of the tasks that they complete and the skills they can replicate and perhaps outperform is going to be really key. We're at the very early stages of understanding this, and I want to show you some examples from different papers. So in the interest of time, I'm not going to give you all the references, but they are on the slides. So please feel free to look them up. There are a number of different experiments that are being conducted in terms of adding AIs to the regular workflow and essentially seeing what happens, right? And I find this really key in terms of combining AIs with human skills. And what we see is that as we add AI to human tasks,

AI in the workforce involves things like customer service, involves chatbots. So it hasn't penetrated like the entire range of skill sets that people have. And I'll say a little bit more about that in a second. But we are seeing this rightward shift in terms of AI's improving the productivity of workers. Interestingly enough, it doesn't seem to necessarily translate into higher customer satisfaction, or it's in that sense, I don't know whether humans and AIs at this moment are necessarily pushing the frontier outwards and allowing us to do things differently than we're doing them up to now, but it's certainly helping some of the lower skilled workers catch up. And this is interesting in terms of the impact on workers, because we tend to think that skill and tenure in particular in the job have a big advantage in terms of your performance and your productivity. And one of the things that AIs seem to be giving us is they're leveling out the field. And so workers with less experience are now able to perform as well as workers like with more experience. But we're certainly not seeing in these, you know, early experiments that people are doing, we are not seeing a big increase in productivity for the high-skilled workers with a lot of experience. And I think that is the challenge, I think, going forward, because we really want to make sure that AI is going to push this frontier outwards for everyone across a range of different tasks, rather than just evening out some of that jagged frontier that we had before. And as I said, you know, the evidence right now is a little bit mixed, because we are seeing the penetration of AI in different jobs, in different sectors and different areas of occupation as being relatively uneven. There's a higher sort of like penetration in jobs that require more education. We don't know yet what the impact is going to be on work that requires more manual labor, and it's different kind of technologies that are they're going to be employed in that sector. So a lot of questions still in terms of what the impact is likely to be. So let's take a step back now, or maybe a step forward, and think about the opportunities and costs for California. And, you know, I'm someone that's moved back and forth between the East Coast and the West Coast, and I definitely concluded that California is the best place to be. So I might be a little bit biased here in terms of where I think the opportunities are. But it's certainly, I think we know that when it comes to technological innovation, geography does matter. And in particular, if we look at the agglomeration effects of locations in, you know, since 1976 from a paper by a former colleague at Stanford, Nick Bloom, it is certainly not the case that innovation just happens randomly across geography. Innovation tends to be concentrated. And if we look over the last few decades, three out of like the top five locations where innovation really happened in technology have been in California. And that is important, not only for the locations themselves, but also I think for the state overall, because one of the things that that we've seen as far as the diffusion of jobs related to technology, it tends to spread out, but it tends to spread out in areas that are still relative nearby to the innovation hubs. So if we look at like technological innovation since the 70s, it may happen in, you know, in the hubs around like SoCal and NorCal. And then as we look, so 5 years, 10 years, 20 years, 30 years since the introduction,
what we see is that

the jobs are going to spread out in adjacent areas. So it's not the case that only the Bay Area is going to benefit from these new technological developments. There are benefits that are going to happen across the state. And I don't think there's a particular reason to believe that this is not going to happen in this technological transition as well. But I think, as we're all aware, even though we are in a position where, as far as employment is concerned, we do have a significant advantage in terms of sort of the number of employers in California, and but there's a number of firms that are operating in California, and also the number of employers. And the number of workers, we do face competition. And I think that is, from a policy perspective, it is important to keep in mind there are other hubs, and there are other issues that don't necessarily relate to technological progress as such that influence these choices. So housing, for example, is of course a concern in California. So I feel like we need to actually be concerned about this because, again, things have changed since COVID, and we are seeing, I wouldn't necessarily call it an exodus yet, but we are seeing people moving to other parts of the country. We are seeing startups in technology that are happening in other areas. And so, areas like, Denver and Miami, they're kind of growing, while areas like San Francisco, LA, San Jose are actually sort of like losing people in this space. And I certainly would say that ought to be a priority in terms of policies going forward. So what might be some of the limits, I think, in terms of AI? And here, I think the question of scale is very, very, very, very central, I think, to the way I tend to think about where the near future is going to lie. If we look at the AI adoption right now, it is still highly concentrated in large firms. And I think one of the questions is, how are we going to be able to take advantage of AI across the entire range of companies? And how do we enable the adoption of AI in smaller businesses? And there's also a fundamental scientific question, which is it possible for smaller companies to fully benefit from the impact of AI? And also, are they able to innovate and contribute to the development of AI? So there are, I think, the question of who can do AI is key for the next few years, because I certainly don't think it's going to be the case that everyone can do AI. We need to be able to we need to be able to process large amounts of data, and we need to be able to conduct R&D. And personally, I feel that our ability to do so is sort of slipping with every week that goes by, and it becomes much more concentrated in some of the big players in the field. And that actually worries me a lot, especially as a professor, because we are used to a model where innovation happens in universities. Universities are at the very cutting edge of developing like the new technology, and firms adopting and learning from academia what the best thing to do is. And I feel that model is breaking down because we no longer have the ability to actually conduct research on AI in the same way in which you can do it in a big company. It is, I've been teaching big data now for quite a few years, and I feel every year when I teach, I have to add a qualifier that we are not actually doing big data, we're doing baby big data in a university.

0: university because I do not have the data and the resources to emulate the experience of what it is to actually work and develop these technologies in one of big companies. Of course, if we had that as a university, we would no longer be UCI or UC Davis. We would be Google, and that's not actually possible. So I think a lot of economists are wondering what the model ought to be going forward about for building relationships between industry and academia that would enable us to continue to remain at the forefront of innovation and be able to contribute and not silo the innovation and the research within a company that is going to make it very difficult to access to any outside parties and is suddenly going to make it very hard for regulators to really understand and be able to be in a position to make informed choices over policy when it comes to regulation. So this aspect, I think, worries me a lot, and I put it under the potential costs of AI. And certainly, coming from the UC as one of the lead institutions in the world, I think we need to engage with this discussion of how we can continue to stay relevant in this age of AI. The second thing that I feel needs to be emphasized, and it's, I guess, the other thing that keeps me up at night, is energy. And everything that we know about AIs now is these technologies are incredibly energy intensive. So forecasts range at the moment, but certainly the expectation would be that once we go from, say, a standard Google search to an sort of AI-powered Google search, the energy demand is going to increase several fold, whether it's like fivefold or whether it's like tenfold, it's certainly going to be huge. And the moment that happens, we're going to get into this issue of sort of conflicting policy goals. We are certainly trying to move away from an economy that relies on fossil fuels. We need to decarbonize the economy, move away from gas to electricity, which is going to require a lot more electricity, a lot more power than we have today. And on top of that, we are now looking down this corridor where we think our future is going to lie. And at the end of the tunnel is going to be a much more energy intensive economy than we have today. And imagine now that all of us are going to start using AI in some form or fashion in our day-to-day work, in our studies. I think the energy demand is going to be a really, really significant factor that we need to address going forward. And I don't know whether we kind of have a framework yet to actually think about it. So I know we're a little bit out of time, so I'm just going to thank you before we open it up for questions. And absolutely feel free to reach out to me after this, and I'll be happy to continue the conversation. So thank you.
1: Thank you, Dr. Harding, for that amazing talk today. And so we are going to open up for Q&A. We do go ahead and bounce back between in-person and also our Zoom audience. Please make sure to state your name and your affiliation before the question, and that goes for both the in-person audience as well as the Zoom audience.
2: Hi, I'm Anton Favorini-Chorbo. I work for the state Senate. So I don't, if you have children or if you don't, but what, let's pretend you do, what do you tell them about or how do you approach, say, you know, their education, especially if we're concerned that higher education, is jobs maybe flattened out a little bit or things like that? Like, what? How do we prepare the next generation for that? For the new economy, I guess.
0: Yeah. Thank you. So that's a very good question. Now, I do think that education itself is going to change, and I think the extent to which we can use information is going to increase. We are going to have access to a lot more information. So as far as education itself is concerned, I think the ability to use this technology efficiently is going to matter.

0: Maybe I don't need you to remember how to code very well. I don't need you to remember all the different functions and things that I would have expected you to know today. But I will expect you to know how to use AI and how to use GPT correctly. And it is a different skill set. And I think for us in a university environment, we will need to adapt to it. And it's going to take us some time to get it right. I think as we've seen during the COVID period, it was not as easy to switch our education from in-person to online. And we went through a bit of a roller coaster in terms of what works and what doesn't. And so I think we'll definitely see this period of disequilibrium going forward. I think in terms of what kind of jobs are going to be the next jobs to prepare for, again, I think it depends on what AI is ultimately going to do for us. Right now, I think the skill set of AI is relatively limited. So I don't think it's going to necessarily, I wouldn't necessarily tell anyone to change what they're studying or you know, going into different fields, but that might change. And I don't think we know yet what the workforce of the future is going to look like. I do believe, though, that a large fraction of future workers are going to rely on AI to augment their skills. I'm personally a little bit less worried about AIs replacing workers. I'm perhaps a little bit more worried about us misusing or not knowing how to use this technology correctly. And because I think the potential is, you know, a human plus AI, I think is likely to be a wonderful thing, but a human who doesn't know how to use AI could be a recipe for disaster. So, incorporating that into our education system is going to be an open question that we'll need to resolve and possibly very soon. Thank you.
1: Great, thank you. And so our next question is coming from our Zoom audience. And so this is from Jacob Zaleski with Cal Health and Human Services. How can we ensure that the economic gains from AI will be spread equitably rather than concentrated as we saw in the internet boom?
0: You know, as always, like when these things happen, you are not going to be able to do it with one single tool. It will require a range of different sort of like policies in order to ensure that. I think regulation is going to play a role, and I want to sort of make a distinction, I think, between the impact of regulation versus the impact of self-regulation, because right now I think a lot of what's happening in this space is under the umbrella of self-regulation, where we're kind of asking companies to figure out what to do and what's okay and what's not. And there's a lot of sound economics there that says that when we leave things to companies to self-regulate, we are not likely to achieve optimal outcomes. We are likely to achieve less than what would be socially desirable. So I think it's important for policymakers to first engage with this technology and really understand it from quite deeply. And I think this is one of the challenges that we've seen in the past with technology. There was a big lag between the actual introduction and implementation of the technologies and policymakers' grasp of that technology. And so I think at this point, we need to really think through these different options and realize that the impact is bound to be heterogeneous. There will be losers, and that is going to be unavoidable. So we will need to have a plan for the workers that will be displaced by this technology.
1: Great, thank you. And so we will go ahead and take another question from our in-person audience.
2: Thank you. Thank you. Jim Hawley, Lawrence Berkeley Lab. I'm really intrigued by your discussion of the leadership of AI and this idea that more of the development, more of the leadership is going to be with, it sounds like, siloed individual corporations, and that the university in the public sphere really ultimately has less of a role in developing AI. And I'm curious

0: what specific remedies. It almost sounds like maybe some of the privacy rules and things like that that we've implemented, data access rules, have really inhibited this. And I'm wondering if there are specific fixes that you think are particularly important in rectifying. I think I tend to agree with you and just what you just said about the development of this and corporate silos being leading to suboptimal outcomes is a real concern. I really appreciate you raising that.
1: Yeah, no, thank you for the question. I am concerned about the extent to which we can stay relevant in academia when we just don't have access to that technology. So I've always advocated for this idea of like attempting triple win strategies, as I call them. It's very hard, but I think it's about finding the middle ground between things that are beneficial to all the different parties. Maybe it's the consumers, maybe it's the firm, maybe it's the public at large. And I think we need to think more as a university in terms of how do we structure partnership and contracts with companies in such a way that we have access to the technology and while at the same time kind of maintaining our research independence and the ability to sort of publish things, but also be sensitive to the needs that the company has. Companies are ultimately responsible to their shareholders. They have to remain competitive. And I feel there are a lot of pieces of this model that we haven't figured out. And if you try and build these relationships with companies, especially in a public university, there are going to be a lot of challenges in terms of writing the kind of right form of contract that will satisfy all parties and finding the value to us, to the students, to the public, but also to the company itself. And I definitely think we need a lot more thinking and certainly manpower in terms of people managing those kinds of corporate relationships, I think are going to be increasingly important to us.
2: Just to follow up, is that a problem unique to public universities compared to private universities? Is this an area where private universities might have an advantage over public?
1: So speaking from my own experience, prior to joining the UC, I was a Stanford at Duke. I would say private universities have had a much longer history of collaborating with industry, and they have significantly more resources to these allocated to this. And they've certainly seen much more flow of human capital between the private sector and the university, and it's a different model. I don't think we are quite aligned in the same way that a private university would be when it comes to these industry collaborations. But I think we have to.
3: Great, thank you. And so our next question is coming from our Zoom audience, and so this question is from Elena Gonzalez Soto with the State Justice Department. To piggyback off the first question in regards to kind of like education and training, and you talked about higher education and the need for change, but what about in regards to the education system for K-12?
1: Well, I think this technology is suddenly going to penetrate at all different levels. And I'm very interested in the concept of sort of like automation, and I think we need to figure out how we can leverage this technology to maybe enlarge the scope of the things that we ought to pay attention to and reduce the amount of time that we pay attention to things that we don't have to pay attention to. So I think when it comes to sort of like all age groups, it's going to be really key to use this technology to enable us to spend our time wisely, because there are too many distractions. And I think the education model is changing for everyone. And it's just changed in the last decade in terms of do students learn from a textbook or do they learn from like online resources? Are students going forward still going to use pen and paper, or are they going to like talk to an AI in order to like learn and get the information? And

0: Obviously, I don't have a lot of experience in the sort of pre-university education component, but what I do know is that it is very crucial to how students end up performing in an education setting. It is very hard for us, you know, by the time students are enrolled in college, it is very, very hard to impossible to remedy issues they might have had before. If in some way their education was suboptimal, college is not really the place to catch up, and these inequities in terms of education and ultimate performance are going to persist. So I think my hope is that we can leverage this technology to actually improve the quality of education overall, and that is certainly going to help with the quality of education and the experience that students have when they get up to college.
1: Great, thank you. So we'll go ahead and take another question from our audience.
2: Hello, my name is Vanessa Richardson. I'm from UC Davis. And today I was listening to NPR, and there was apparently an interview with Tyler Perry, the filmmaker in Atlanta, and he told the Hollywood Reporter that he was planning to build out his filmmaking center in Atlanta, $800 million in sound studios and a lot of economic investment. But then he saw Sora, the text-to-video thing that OpenAI put out, and he changed his mind about that. And he said he is worried for the entertainment industry because that's going to replace a lot of jobs. You don't need sound stages. You can just say, I need a snowstorm in Colorado, and there it is. So he says he's worried about the entertainment industry, and then therefore that turns into all this economic investment that won't happen in an area. So in California, obviously, entertainment is a big industry. So I'm wondering, with your research and in an area that you're in now, Southern California, do you see the entertainment industry or any industry thinking AI could change the way that I make decisions about jobs, investment, and obviously that has far-reaching impacts on, you know, so based on that interview or just in general, what are your thoughts about AI's impact on industry and economic investment?
0: Yeah, no, it's a very good question. I think suddenly a lot of people in the entertainment industry are very concerned about this because the impact of the current AI tools, they're very good at like images. I think they're going to be very good at video in the very near future. I think the aspect of creativity is a big question there. I mean, I think I don't think any of us, we're somewhat impressed by the Gen AI pictures, but I don't think any one of us really thinks this was the most, any output is like incredibly creative or innovative or anything, right? So I think if I was a sort of mediocre artist, I would probably be very worried. But again, I wouldn't be so worried if I'm very good at this. And I think the aspect of creativity and originality isn't there yet. And I think this goes back to what I was saying earlier about pushing the frontier forward. Are we going to be able to create content that is significantly better than what we are able to do today, rather than just replace some of the things that maybe we're not doing that great today. So there's that efficiency aspect, right? So some of it is going to be a question of efficiency. The one thing that I think is interesting is as far as sort of the media market is concerned, since it connects so much with marketing, is the extent to which we are going to continue to personalize user experiences. And I think that is going to see a major revolution in the next few years. More and more content is going to be delivered and it's going to be highly personalized to you. So if you're thinking about, a video that is, going to try and sell you something, it is already

0: in process to have AIs generate videos that really speak to you, that take your interests and your unique characteristics into account, and then it creates sort of like a message that really, really speaks to you, with the, you know, potentially imitating the actors that you like and so on. So again, I don't know to what extent all of this is necessarily going to replace versus enhance, because all of this will require different workers with different skills to maintain this highly personalized industry. But what I'm thinking here is probably going to be a lot less, fewer designers and a lot more computer programmers that have to be employed in this. So I would certainly, and I don't think anyone in the entertainment industry is not paying close attention to the developments that are happening in AI right now.
1: All right. Thank you so much, Dr. Harding, for just a fantastic talk today.

0: wouldn't it be wonderful if we were able to see a 24-hour continual set of data where you can find opportunities for treatment with missed hyperglycemia and also some missed hypoglycemia, probably linked to overtreatment with insulin? And so this is where continuous glucose monitors come into play. And this has really changed the way we manage diabetes.
1: Tonight on UCTV.

Is it conceivable that nations structurally determined to be the fiercest rivals could simultaneously find a way to coordinate and even cooperate? Could they build a relationship that's strategically stable enough to avoid confrontations that have so often led to war?

0: Is there a way that we can slow or prevent the wear of cartilage since we can't really reproduce it? How can we change our lives, or is there some way we can so that we can slow down that wear?
1: Yeah, so that is a really good question. And the short answer is I don't know. But I will tell you that there are ways that we kind of think may help. The biggest one is weight control. So obesity is probably the number one reason why people get arthritis, especially the knees, but also the hips. We know that as your weight goes up, the chance of you getting arthritis goes up. So if you're able to lose weight, stay in a healthy weight range, that is the number one way to avoid getting arthritis in the future. The other thing that I would say is being active. So activity is the way that cartilage gets its nourishment. So we know that if you have some arthritis and you are active, your chances of being symptomatic are less than if you're someone who has arthritis and you're inactive. So if you go from being, walking, 2, 3 miles a day, you have kind of moderate arthritis, you're not symptomatic, to then you go sit on your couch for a few months, you will start to get symptomatic arthritis. And so we know that the cartilage that is there likes to be moved, likes to stay loose, likes to stay kind of lubricated. That's how it gets its nutrients, is through the fluid around the joint. It needs to be pushing on the cartilage and squeezing that fluid and squeezing all those juices into the cartilage to get it healthy and active. I don't, there's no pill for you to take. There's not like a supplement that we know of.

0: of there's not like, you know, these antioxidant diets and things, we don't know that that's going to make a big difference. I will say things like glucosamine and chondroitin, which are often sold as joint pills, do not make a difference over placebo. So I would not recommend those. And those are actually not recommended by the Academy of Orthopedics and things. We kind of would advise against those sorts of things or those sorts of claims. But in general, being active, keeping your weight down is probably the two most helpful ways to keep your cartilage healthy.
1: They are the big unknown here, but they are Europe's largest minority. They will not appear in textbooks, and they are not part of our history of Nazi genocides. When I teach the Holocaust, every evaluation says, the one thing that really surprised me was to learn about this other group that I had not heard of.
2: You're watching UCTV. University of California Television.
3: In today's world, professional success is no longer solely limited to the traditional path of a four-year degree. In San Diego, thriving industries like technology, healthcare, and advanced manufacturing are creating exciting career opportunities, many of which require specialized skills, but not always in the way one might expect. Career technical education is transforming how students prepare for the future, offering unique hands-on experience in high-demand fields while still in school. These programs allow students to explore career pathways early on, cultivate valuable skills, and gain a competitive edge in the workforce. Joining us today to explore the connection between careers and K-12 education are Andrea Lopez Villafana and Jacob McWinney from The Voice of San Diego and Taylor Dunn from the San Diego Regional Economic Development Corporation. Their latest collaboration, A Parent's Guide to San Diego Schools, provides families with essential data and insights to help students navigate their educational and career options. Welcome, Andrea, Jacob, and Taylor. Tell us a little bit about the guide. What was the impetus for it, and how does it serve the community?
4: So this is our seventh edition of A Parent's Guide to San Diego Schools. Voice of San Diego is a nonprofit investigative news outlet here in San Diego. Our mission is investigative journalism for a better San Diego, and that tends to be what we focus on. But part of investigative journalism is also helping people understand their community, understand the systems that we are watching, and part of that is education. So about 7 years ago, we decided to start this guide in collaboration with UCSD to take a look at all the statewide data that we have on San Diego schools and put it in one place where parents can look at it and decide, hey, these are the schools that I'm considering for my child. What are things that I like? What are things that I don't like? And throughout the years, it's evolved and improved, and every year we keep adding new metrics. But we wanted to provide parents a resource.
3: You mentioned adding metrics. What sort of metrics have you added for this edition?
5: As Andrea mentioned, every year is kind of an evolution on the last, right? We solicit a lot of feedback from parents about what has been useful, what they could do without. And so with that, we try to kind of scale out or scale down depending on what people want and need. In the past, we have created metrics in partnership with UCSD. One was the income versus test score metric. One thing you learn very early on when you start to look into education is just how dependent on the socioeconomic factors outside of the classroom education is, right? I always talk about to parents that if you show me a test score, I can with a high degree of certainty tell you pretty much what the socioeconomic picture of the community that school serves looks like, right? Because it is a truism that in education, as test scores increase, the community that school serves tends to be wealthier. As test scores decrease at a school, the community that school serves tends to be more lower income. And so we were pretty unsatisfied presenting a guide that just had these metrics that we kind of know at times are a glorified Zillow score. And so we wanted to create something that would allow for kind of a deeper understanding of these test scores. And with UCSD, again, we created this income versus test score metric that seeks to control socioeconomic factors like poverty to prevent to present

0: Essentially how schools are doing without being tied to that all-important factor. And this gives people an understanding of, you know, how a school is doing despite the fact that they may have really high levels of poverty or really low levels of poverty. So that was an original metric that we created with UCSD. This year we have two new ones. As Andrea mentioned, we've been doing this for 7 years, and so we have had a good amount of data just kind of sitting around. And we figured that, you know, the biggest story in education now and probably for years to come is going to be COVID. And so we created a COVID impact metric, right? And this metric allows us to see over a period of years, A, whether a school's test scores were impacted by the pandemic, and after that, if a school is on the road to recovery or if it's not on the road to recovery, right? And so we found that about 80% of schools countywide, their test scores were impacted by COVID. And of the schools that were impacted, less than half are on the road to recovery. And it's important to note that the road to recovery doesn't mean that they've improved to where they were before the pandemic. It means that they have some encouraging signs over the past couple of years. And with the Economic Development Corporation, we added another new metric this year, which is the labor market score. And this kind of is our hope. Our hope is that it gives parents a better understanding of kind of what the CTE offerings are at different schools, particularly high schools. And so again, with UCSD, who are kind of our data gurus and wizards there, we threw a bunch of factors into a blender and tried to come out with something that showed you know, how promising, how many options these schools have, whether they offer programs in areas where jobs are growing, whether they offer programs in areas where there are high-paying jobs. And so, you know, with this new guide, we're still going to be probably tweaking it in future years as we do with everything, but this is kind of our first step into CTE.
1: Yeah, they really challenged us. This was, you know, they asked us, you know, what can we do? What we'd like to offer this information to parents, how can we present it? And again, like Jacob said, this is the first time we've ever done it. The guide itself includes all this information about any school in San Diego County public school. And you could go from, you know, looking at the school that your child would attend, finding out whether it's a charter school, what their enrollment numbers are, test scores, how often kids are chronically absent at that school. So there's many metrics, but among those is the new CTE data that's fascinating to partner on.
0: And it's been an interesting kind of evolution because for many years, the guide has sort of been geared towards parents of younger children who may be first entering the public school system and being confronted with, you know, the giant wall of jargon that we've created for parents,
2: yes.
0: Right? Whether that's local control plan or school site councils or project-based learning or, you know, all of these different things that really don't make a whole lot of sense. So that's part of what the guide is there to do.
1: Yeah.
0: Create a shared vocabulary and allow parents to kind of have a step up and understand exactly what they're getting into, because it's not all that clear at times.
2: Well, I remember a time when parents used to rush to the newspapers to find out where their schools were ranked, but it seems to me that this guide offers much deeper, more complex contextual information so parents can make better decisions. And CTE, Career Tech Education, is something that's new to the guide this year. And so we talk about looking at labor market factors. We talk about what schools are doing. And for career technical education, how's that preparing students for the jobs of tomorrow?
3: I can speak to that a little bit. I think that career technical education from the very start just creates exposure for students to careers and industries that maybe they don't even realize exist in our region or across the country. It also enables students to start to explore those careers or those industries to understand what they like, what they dislike, you know, where their skills and passions might be a good fit for the long-term career before they have to really start making hard decisions about where they're going to invest in an education, what sort of education is going to be required to place them in those types of roles. I think there's another opportunity that comes along with career technical education, and this speaks a little bit to what you were saying earlier about especially math and reading scores and their correlation to income. I think career technical education provides some sort of real-world application to some of these math and science courses that students have to take that keeps them engaged. I think there's a potential for us to lean into that more, but it's really an opportunity for students to understand, you know, why am I learning about calculus? Why, I'm mm-hmm. never going to do the Pythagorean theorem. Actually, you are going to do the Pythagorean theorem. It's very likely, and here's where it might be useful. And so I think that there's a big opportunity for students to understand more about their careers and then to incite conversation about what that might look like for their future.
2: So it's more of a practice-based understanding, yes?
3: Yes. I think there is some real potential to it. I know there are some high schools that are offering, for example, in the medical field, courses that sort of build up medical education certificates so that are required in order to enroll into maybe a registered nursing program or something like that. So career technical education can end in a certificate. It can end in some real world usable, you know, credentialing that industry recognizes, but it doesn't have to be that. It can be very exploratory.
2: Mm-hmm. So it can be exploratory and immersive. And we've talked a lot here about reading. We've talked about math, but how is the workforce changing? So we talk about vital metacognitive skills. We talk about the 21st century essential skills or whatever the name they're giving it. We used to call them soft skills and know that they're anything, the durable skills.
3: Yes.
2: Is that something that is also incorporated, integrated into this work?
3: I think it can be. Career technical education courses vary from school to school, and I think the guide speaks a lot to that variance. But there certainly is an opportunity for real-world application of, you know, math, science, reading, whatever it might be, to create problem solving, to create team collaboration, to create some other of those, you know, durable skills that industry just keeps emphasizing is so important and continues to be important as technology evolves.
2: And perhaps forging an emotional connection to education, an emotional connection to learning, would that be an accurate assessment?
3: Yeah, it's seeing the value in what some of the things they're learning in the classroom, certainly.
2: So when we look at CTE, there may be some misconceptions about it. And I remember CTE long, long, long ago, you know, in the days of hallowed antiquity when it was ROP, and it was very much a matter of tracking, you know, from high school to career versus high school to college. Today is working within career and technical education, career tech ed, is it a zero-sum game?
0: I think that career, as you mentioned, you know, the kind of antiquated view of career and technical education is it's where kids go to, you know, do metalwork or auto body shop. And it was very much viewed as sort of a replacement for higher education, where now I think often it's a supplement for higher mm-hmm. education, right? Mm-hmm. It may be an opportunity for kids to kind of gain additional skills and kind of figure out, as Taylor said, exactly where they want to go. I think that the exploratory options related to it are some of the best aspects. But I also think that, you know, and this may be a little blasphemous to say at a university here, but you know, for many years the pendulum of education is always swinging, and for many, many years that pendulum essentially dictated that high schools were going to be college preparatory factories, right? Mm-hmm. Every single student, you know, the ideal goal was that they would end up at a four-year college. And I don't think that that was really the best place for high school education to be in, right? There were many kids who may have preferred to go on into a more career-oriented field, whether that be, you know, plumbing or doing electrical work. All of these things that provide really worthy jobs that allow them to build careers and build lives and build families without necessarily requiring them to strap a big, you know, college debt onto their back. And so I think that while career and technical education is often a supplement nowadays, there are still opportunities to provide these careers that have for too long been stigmatized, right? There has often been this stigma of kids going into things like plumbing and electrical work. And now that we're living in a world where kind of trust in higher education has started to decline, and some young people's understanding that higher education is the only way to go has started to, you know, chip away It's really, really useful and very, very important that these places, that these opportunities for kids to explore careers that they may not have considered for themselves, that may, again, have been stigmatized in years prior, that those are opening up in high schools.
3: I would add to that, I think not only were the traditional

0: traditional kind of career technical education courses, auto and wood shop and things like that, stigmatized, that created a challenge for our society in that we're lacking in those skilled trades people. Mm-hmm. And there are industries like the defense industry that are really feeling that right now. And so I do think the traditional concept of career technical education remains important. But I will say here in San Diego, the County Office of Education's department that focuses on CTE is actually focused on career and college readiness. So yes, even the system has aligned. Mm-hmm.
1: So really, it's a matter of volition. It's the idea of providing choice, whether it is to enter the workforce immediately, whether it is to use this perhaps as a step up into tertiary education, or to do both at some point.
2: I mean, there are so many options. I mean, just for us, right, that's not something that we normally write about or focus on. And just in exploring this data and talking about how we were going to present it, Jacob and I were fascinated by all types of programs that different schools offers and in one industry, right? Because traditionally we've thought of woodworking or, you know, those types of programs. And what were we finding? All sorts of things, like graphic design.
3: All sorts of things, graphic design, like biomanufacturing,
2: yeah,
3: healthcare, hospitality, visual and performing arts. I mean, you know, and for many of these things, as we've been, you know, talking about ad nauseum here, the exploration, the education doesn't end when you, you know, walk across that stage and you graduate high school. It continues further on. And so, you know, those evolutions have, again, as Taylor said, kind of allowed these things to align in a greater capacity, where there may be options for you to, you know, step out of that, off of that graduation stage and go find a career, or maybe you end up here at UCSD.
1: So it seems to me that there is sort of a popular mythology that surrounds career tech education, especially for people my age, people who are parents. What would you say some of the most prominent misconceptions about this are?
3: You want to start, Taylor?
0: Well, I was going to ask if you guys, I know you do a lot of feedback gathering from the parents. Have you begun that process yet, or have you started to hear back from parents on their thoughts on this?
3: We haven't started to hear back from parents yet, but having done, you know, a fair number of workshops now, I mean, the misconceptions are exactly what we've been talking about, right? Like the metal shop is where the kids who, you know, aren't destined for college, and that's said in a derogatory way, mm-hmm, you know, go to play with blowtorches or whatever it is, right? And again, I mean, you know, I do think, as Taylor said, that we've done ourselves a really real disservice, not only to young people, but to our society, by stigmatizing these things and by you know, casting aspersions on people who may be building a life that just may not, you know, fit the platonic ideal of someone who, of, you know, the classic coastal elite, whatever you want to look at. So I think that the misconceptions are exactly what we've been talking about, largely.
1: So I would also imagine that schools also face a number of challenges as they try to sort of inextricably intertwine this work with more traditional, let's say, academic focus, more traditional A through G requirements. How is that coming to pass?
0: So I'm not an expert on the curriculum development or the K-12 system, but as my organization looks at the future of the talent that'll be available in the region to work at companies that are increasingly high-tech, life sciences, what we call innovation economy, or even within industries that you might not consider technical industries, but that are increasingly reliant on technology, we start to dig into this data to see, you know, where does it start and where are our challenges really rooted? And what we're finding when you look all the way back to the data on career technical education engagement and enrollment, that's where some of these trends around gender disparity and racial disparity in certain industries start. And so I think that the potential for career technical education to enable the workforce that we need is really high, and it brings us back to looking at these areas where a lot of these challenges might start. Now, when you start thinking about A through G requirements, which one do mm-hmm. you choose? Do you have to make a choice when you're, gosh, 16 years old, mm-hmm. right? What's the rest of your life going to look like? That does what we've seen from the data and in our conversations with County Office of Ed start to become a challenge.

0: because you want to weave, like you said, the career technical education with traditional education opportunities. But there are funding mechanisms, and there are acceptance of curriculum that has to happen throughout the state. And so it's a big network, and it's very nuanced. And I know that the County Office of Ed and the schools themselves are doing a lot of work to ensure that as many courses as possible can count for both, so that you mm-hmm. don't have to make those decisions at 16 years old or 17. You know, you can really explore and not be set on a path. But I think there's always room for growth in those areas as well.
1: Well, I'm curious, Taylor, when you do your research, I mean, what are the industries where workers are badly needed, not only in San Diego's present, but San Diego's future?
0: Yeah. So, of course, we have highly technical workforce here in San Diego, and that's becoming more and more true. And it will, you know, in the numbers that we look at, having a highly technical workforce will serve us well as the population declines and jobs continue to grow. Technology will start to fill in those roles. But as I mentioned before, it'll mean that all jobs are in some way technical jobs. Mm-hmm. When we're really drilling down to some specific occupations, we see a high need for engineers. And that could be a breadth of occupations. When you actually look at the labor market, it could be advanced manufacturing roles, like engineering technician type roles, but it's of course also those, sometimes 6 years of education post high school are required in order to fill some of these engineering roles. We are always seeing challenges in the healthcare sector, though I will say there's a lot of interest in healthcare as a job path from students. There's many programs that are at capacity and have to turn students away. So potentially some opportunity for career technical education to fill some of that gap. And then I think the other one that we're starting to see more of is around the life sciences and biotech roles. And I mentioned before, the skilled trades continue to be increasingly difficult to find good quality talent, and something that's threatening our society as we continue to need that talent for, you know, city development and defense development and things like that.
2: And from your findings, do schools and the county office coordinate with one another? Do they work together regionally, or are they fairly independent?
1: I think there's a high degree of independence. I think that the county office is starting to kind of understand the need to build this system out in a more kind of planned way. But the county office can only do so much, right? Districts are very, very free to create programs that respond to the desires, the needs of their individual student base. And so while, you know, the county office may be able to kind of push them or ask them to do certain things, that does not at all mean that they have, you know, a stick as well as a carrot.
0: I think that might be a good thing. The independence within the districts might be a good thing. Where I think there's a lot of potential for more coordination is within the next steps of mm-hmm. education. So how does that career technical education offering at that district relate to what the community colleges can offer in that same district, or what our four-year universities in the region can offer, and how those credits are accepted or recognized as a student moves along that pipeline?
2: Mm-hmm. So for schools who are working with this, how do they forge connections? So when they are creating these unique curricula, do they connect with industry? Are they reading studies? How do they establish their programs?
1: You know, that's not something that I know a whole lot about. My understanding is that a lot of it is related to student desires. A lot of it is related to the expertise of their teachers. And, you know, some of it does come from those industry connections. I know that at schools like Logan Memorial Educational Campus, the new campus down in Logan Heights at San Diego Unified, they have leaned on educational or industry partners. Same with Lincoln High over in Lincoln Heights. I mean, these are kind of fluid situations, right? And they are very much in development and evolving right now. So I don't know that there is kind of a one-size-fits-all way mm-hmm. to how they develop these things. Yeah,
0: I think that piece about having to rely on the educators and what they're able to teach is a huge reason for maybe some of the gaps that we're seeing in career technical education opportunities aligned with highly technical occupation paths, so engineering and life sciences and things like that, because a teacher doesn't necessarily have the tools that they need in order to conduct those courses, and partnership

0: or 10 years, that talent is ready to work at their company. So I think there's an ROI there for companies, and I'd be very interested to start to measure that and see what it could come out to.
1: Yeah, it would be fascinating to see moving forward how often they partner, right? Like, what better workforce to have than people who are here from San Diego? Mm-hmm.
2: Maybe we'll see, you know, an 11th grade engineering class presented by Qualcomm. That would be quite a strange synergy, but who knows?
0: Well, Qualcomm has like Thinkabit Lab and things like that, where they try to invest in a way that gives access to all San Diego students that want to access it. And there are many that do. And I think more programming like that is something that could be a real game changer for the region.
3: So when we look at all this, it's almost a mosaic. Maybe it's better stated as a tapestry with a number of threads woven through that is evolving. What do you think some practical steps are to make these kinds of connections? What is the role of industry? What is the role of post-secondary education, whether it's a community college or four-year institutions, and the role of K-12, the role of communities, the role of parents? How do we all sort of come together in more of an organic way?
2: Well, I think greater collaboration on all levels is very much needed. Whether that, you know, means that all of these organizations start to collaborate on pathways that articulate in a more meaningful way than they do now. I know that some of that is happening. San Diego Unified, for example, has set a lofty goal to make sure that all of their high school kids graduate with college credits via the San Diego Community College District. The number of credits taken by San Diego Unified high schoolers at San Diego Community College District is the highest it's ever been. And I think that, you know, while many of these kids end up, you know, moving to four-year universities, the role of community colleges is really, really, really, really vital. You know, what four-year universities offer now is very different than what they used to offer, right? And I'm talking both in a practical sense, but also kind of in a larger theoretical sense, right? Back in the day when colleges weren't so expensive, kids could go there without a plan and explore and figure out what they wanted to do with their life. Now they can't, right? They're on a clock. They have to get through these classes as quickly as possible. And so community colleges offer, in my view, some of that space to explore and figure things out. So bringing these classes in earlier, allowing for career and technical education opportunities that allow for that exploration that we were talking about earlier, the exposure to new things that maybe they didn't realize that they would love before, all of that stuff is super vital, but it doesn't really happen in an organized way until people get organized.
1: Right. And I think on top of collaboration, also education, educating mm-hmm. parents, helping them understand how these programs work, why they benefit their child or how they can benefit their child, right? We constantly are hearing from parents and other people about how expensive it is to live in the city of San Diego. Can my child afford to live here? Will they ever afford a home here in San Diego? Maybe, you know, this is a conversation to start having. What career should they pursue to be able to do that?
0: Mm-hmm. Yeah, absolutely. And I think increase to our conversation earlier, increased alignment between A through G and career technical education so that the limited resources that schools do have can be deployed in a way that serves students no matter what their pathway is.
3: There's a great through line that you talk about in terms of K-12 and post-secondary education. But when we talk about field work as it pertains to career technical education, is industry ready for the kids we're sending them?
2: I think that's a good question that not really anybody can have too great of an answer to. What do you think, Taylor?
0: Industries are certainly apprehensive, when you say field work, apprehensive to bring students onto their property and mm-hmm. you know, give them that on-the-job experience, especially for students that are under 18 years old. So, and some can't. Like, sometimes there's just a, you know, certain restrictions on it because of an industry or because of a business that they can't do that. So I think those that can, that don't have those hard restrictions, should explore it because I think there's a lot of potential. Those who are running into some of these barriers and are not, you know, are experiencing a lot of that apprehension, I think can leverage some community partners mm-hmm. that create a safety net for the company that allows them to have students on their premise or to send their own employees to the campus safely to teach the courses, explore the careers on their own campus.
3: It strikes me that online would also offer some modicum of security.

0: The reason I ask is because I remember internships when I was in high school, and what internships were comprised of is staple this, file that, bring coffee for the group, that sort of thing. And these CTE programs are sending to industry dynamic, diverse, and very sharp kids.
1: I mean, I think that when we're talking about internships, not all internships are created equally. There are still plenty of the internships that consist of basically, you know, servant work, like you just described. Mm-hmm. But figuring out the right community partners for a school to bring in to offer internships, that's a key to ensuring that these kids actually get a meaningful work experience and not just one, you know, where they are doing servant work.
2: I would argue that that work is beneficial to many students as mm-hmm. well. There's certainly a continuum of work-based learning, as we call it, and you know, an internship where a student gets to practice coding is mm-hmm. a great internship. But you have to keep in mind that there are a lot of students that have never stepped into an office building before. They've never been around adults that are dressing in professional attire to go to work. They've never been in an environment where there are adults talking about, you know, economic development or biotech development or whatever it is. And if they're just in that room, that exposure begins. And so I would always encourage companies that are hosting interns to make that as relevant to their learning experience as possible. But if you're a company doing really highly technical work that, you know, you need PhDs on mm-hmm. campus, we don't want to write off those opportunities for students because they're not quite, you know, at a PhD level yet. Being in that room with those individuals can be game changing. It can start to build their networks. It can start to build mentor relationships, even if they're not coding.
0: So really, you're not speaking solely of content, but also the world of work.
2: Exactly.
0: What it means to be immersed in the workplace. I'll ask you this, then: would our career technical education students have an advantage over those who follow a more traditional pathway because they've been immersed in that world?
2: I would argue yes, certainly. Number one, just knowing how to present yourself in a workplace is a hard barrier to overcome sometimes. But also, when we talk to employers about what they're looking for in their talent, and we're typically talking to people who are looking for, you know, sometimes associate's degrees, bachelor degrees, but even master's and PhD, you know, entry-level talent, what they emphasize more than anything is a passion for the work and some semblance of like caring about what the work they're doing is. This is especially true in some of the technological or highly technical roles that we are looking at. You know, some of these employers say the stuff they're going to work on here is intellectual property. It's highly secretive. They're not teaching it in any classroom because we would never give them that intellectual property. We just need them to be really passionate about this work, really ready to learn, and care about engineering or IT or healthcare, whatever it might be, so that when they come in the room, they're ready to learn and they're engaged in the content. And that, I think, can be very well displayed by the participation in a career technical education training program, among mm-hmm. many other opportunities that exist around the county.
0: And the emotional connection, as you mentioned, the sort of sound habits of mind that we talked about earlier, an exposure to content seems like it is an ideal combination to really help our kids as they move forward. Now, I'm a parent, let's say, and I want to find out more information about things like training programs or internships. Where's a good place for me to look?
1: You know, I think one place to start is your kid's school, particularly if they go to a high school. The San Diego County Office of Education also offers a whole lot of information about what career technical educational offerings different high schools have. They also generally have a whole bunch of internship opportunities that they can provide to you. But I think that the first place to start is the place where your kids are getting educated.
3: And the Voice of San Diego Parents Guide to San Diego Schools.
0: I was waiting for that one. And how can we access that easily?
3: Yes, it's online, so voiceofsandiego.org/schoolsguide. All of the data in the guide is there, as well as the articles that help explain to parents how to navigate the system. We also have copies in all public libraries in San Diego County of the printed guide.
0: And from the EDC.

0: So from the EDC perspective, we have what is called a network of verified programs that we work with that have been vetted by industry for two things. Number one is that they're teaching the curriculum that's needed in order to prepare students for the workplace. And number two is that they're reaching and serving a population of students that reflects San Diego. So we have that, but that's all post-secondary education programs. Mm-hmm. As was mentioned, I think the County Office of Ed is a great place to go, and the Voice of San Diego's Parents Guide to understand the high school and earlier levels. And then we just try to help with that connection to industry and with this network of verified programs that you can be sure your student is going to learn the skills they need for a job and from a program that's well connected to industry. And so that's available at advancingsd.org.
1: Fantastic. And if there was one thing that you would want our audience to know, whether it's about the guide or whether it's about career technical education, what would it be? Why don't we start with you, Jake?
2: So as an education reporter, I mostly cover K through 12 education. I went on about our income versus test score metric. One of the things that I really caution everybody when we do workshops about the guide is that this guide is simply a collection of data, right? It does not reflect the humans who work at these schools. It does not reflect the culture of these schools, the tradition of these schools, the curriculum of these schools. When parents in particular are thinking about education, they must understand that education is a holistic experience, right? It's all of these things coming together to teach your kid, you know, what they need to know to move forward. And so I would caution them to never make a decision about their child's education based on one data point, right? No matter what your neighborhood school looks like, pretty much no matter what your neighborhood school looks like, a kid can succeed there. What they really need, the real kind of secret weapon is you as a parent, you being involved, you being supportive, you being invested. And the fact that you are simply kind of looking through these data points and trying to make an educated decision kind of indicates that you are all those things. And so I would very much encourage parents to, again, understand that that education is not any one thing. It's a whole collection of things that are coming together.
1: So a holistic approach.
2: A holistic approach.
1: Fantastic. Andrea?
3: Yeah, he stole my answer. That's what we say.
1: You can just say ditto.
3: Ditto, man. No, that's what I say to parents when we host these Parents Guide workshops. We host meetings with parents and we explain what the data is on all the articles. At the end of the Parents Guide, there's a page that says questions to take with you when you go on school tours. And it can be really difficult for parents, especially if they're working, to go and actually visit schools that they're considering for their child. But that's so important because the guide is just a tool. We have all this data, you know, just a basic dictionary of all the jargon you're going to hear when you're navigating through the education system. But you need to go check out the school. I had this moment, I spoke to this woman who was looking through our guide and she told me, she said, you know, that it shows that the school's doing okay if we're looking at like test scores. There's a lot of poverty in this neighborhood and it's not the best, but you know what? When I walk into that school, I feel welcomed. I feel that my child is cared for and I know if I'm just engaged, they can succeed. Mm-hmm. I said,
1: so ultimately it's really about goodness of fit.
3: Yes.
0: I love the point about not making a decision based on one data point. I think that's so important. From an economic development standpoint, from the perspective of understanding what our future workforce needs to look like, I think that I would hope that parents see career technical education as just an exploration opportunity for their student, for their child, to see what they like and see what they don't like so that maybe they spend a few years in high school exploring a career and then figure out they don't like it before they go and invest all this, you know, time and treasure into preparing themselves for that career. Of course, the preferred alternative is they find out that they love it and that's what they want to do. And, you know, you've got this passionate person who's going to pursue a career. But both sides of that are so important. And knowing that there is potential for your student to pursue a career in San Diego County, if that's what they want and if that's what you want for them, is going to be really a really important piece of that, knowing the alignment between the career technical education offerings and what jobs really are available here.
1: Excellent. Sound advice for a very complex world of work. Now, remind us once again, where can we get the guide?
3: You can access the guide at voiceofsandiego.org/schoolsguide. You can download a copy

0: for free or pick up an actual printed guide at any San Diego County Public Library.
1: And for everything you need to know about career technical education, Taylor?
2: I would say certainly visit the San Diego County Office of Education's website. 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
1: Well, it seems that there's nothing left to do than to thank our guests, Jacob, Andrea, and Taylor. Thank you very much for joining us and for your incredible work on this subject.
2: Thank you for having us.
3: Thanks, Morgan.

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0: wouldn't it be wonderful if we were able to see a 24-hour continual set of data where you can find opportunities for treatment with missed hyperglycemia and also some missed hypoglycemia, probably linked to overtreatment with insulin? And so this is where continuous glucose monitors come into play. And this has really changed the way we manage diabetes.
1: I draw myself because this is who I know the best.

Is it conceivable that nations structurally determined to be the fiercest rivals could simultaneously find a way to coordinate and even cooperate? Could they build a relationship that's strategically stable enough to avoid confrontations that have so often led to war?

A whole food plant-based diet is the only way of eating that has ever actually shown the ability to reverse heart disease, which as I mentioned is the number one killer of men and women in the United States and globally. And the one who really sort of showed the potential for this is Dr. Dean Ornish, who I mentioned earlier. He is a professor of medicine at UCSF. He's famous for this lifestyle heart trial, and he was on the cover of Newsweek, actually, for his work in this area. And this was back in the 1980s to early 90s, where he took RCT, stands for randomized controlled trial. It's sort of considered the gold standard of medical research, because he took 48 patients with moderate to severe CAD, which stands for coronary artery disease or heart disease, and he took half of them and put them on the American Heart Association diet. So they continued to receive care from the cardiologist and ate sort of an AHA, American Heart Association healthy diet. The other half of the group, he put on a whole food plant-based diet with other lifestyle changes like meeting in a group on a regular basis, so connecting with each other, thinking about stress reduction, and getting some moderate exercise. What I appreciated about his approach, because he has since gone on to replicate this intervention in other areas, including prostate cancer, including Alzheimer's, and he does not change the intervention. It is a multi-part intervention that includes not just a whole food plant-based diet, but these other aspects of movement, stress reduction, and connection with each other. So his goal was to determine the effect of comprehensive lifestyle change without the use of cholesterol lowering drugs on heart disease and cardiac events. What you see here is that there was one endpoint at 1 year and then again at 5 years. So in the control group, the group that was on the AHA diet, what this represents is the percentage of stenosis or percentage of narrowing of their coronary arteries. And so you see here that on average, it increased over the 5 years from 40.7% up to 42.3% up to 51.9%. This is very much what we expect, that the longer you live, the older you get, the more standard American dietary foods you eat, right, that your stenosis or your narrowing will gradually worsen over time.

What was really neat to see is that in the intervention group, it's not that the percentage of stenosis went to zero, because there is a certain amount of plaque that blocks the arteries that almost becomes sort of like scar tissue, right? So it's just not going to go away. But there's also what's called soft plaque, and that's really where there's possibility for improvement. And so what we actually see is that the average in the intervention group went from 41% blockage down to 38.5%, down to 37.3%. So in total, the amount of narrowing improved by 8% over 5 years in the intervention group. And in contrast, it worsened by 28% in the control group. In terms of things that we think about, like actual cardiac events, the control group was about 2.5 times more likely to experience a cardiac event than the experimental group over the 5-year study. And events are defined as things like heart attack, angioplasty, where they thread a catheter through, and oftentimes will put a stent to help open up the arteries. Things like CABG or bypass surgery, cardiac hospitalizations, and cardiac deaths. Again, the AHA or control group was 2.5 times more likely to experience these complications or these events than the intervention group. And then what is also interesting is to note that it's not an all or nothing proposition. And this really is one of the major points that I want everyone to come away with, is that you don't have to go all the way. Whatever you can do at this stage after this talk in a healthier direction, let's start there. Because what we see is that even the least adherent group still had some benefit in terms of the stenosis. But the people who did the most had the most benefit. So I have seen the case where sometimes some people are not ready to make a big change, but they're ready to make a little one. And I'm like, I'll take it. And then they do that for a bit. I'm like, oh, that soon becomes easy. And now they're ready to make a bigger change. And so it's sort of meeting people where they're at that season of their life and encouraging them in that space. This is Dr. Esselstyn. He has sort of added to this concept of reversal of heart disease through a plant-based diet through his own research. He's a surgeon at Cleveland Clinic, and he worked with a small group of patients. This is the actual angiogram from one of the patients that he worked with, the distal LAD, the left anterior descending artery. And you can see how it kind of gets a little narrow towards the end. This is called the widowmaker artery for a reason. Well, 3 years later, after eating a plant-based diet, I don't know if you can tell, but it has opened up considerably. And so one of the books I highly recommend that you look at, especially if heart disease affects a family member or yourself, is his book, Prevent and Reverse Heart Disease. This is Dr. Kim Williams. I want you also to realize that this is more mainstream than you might think. Dr. Kim Williams is the former president of the American College of Cardiology. He's currently a head of cardiology department at Rush University Medical Center. So he's very much in mainstream medicine. And when years ago he learned about the power of a whole food plant-based diet, just like me, he has now since come out and said things like this: wouldn't it be a laudable goal of the American College of Cardiology to put ourselves out of business? That's not my quote, that is his quote. There are two kinds of cardiologists: vegans and those who haven't read the data. So he is a huge proponent of a plant-based diet. He has adopted it himself. He's a big tennis player. He's actually a former professional tennis player, and he has experienced the benefits in his own personal life. He thought that his high cholesterol was genetic because it runs in the family. So if you have that narrative in your head, oh, I have this because it runs in the family, there is a saying, okay, genes loads the gun, lifestyle pulls the trigger. So yes, you may have a predisposition towards heart disease or towards stroke or towards some autoimmune, but don't underestimate the power of radical lifestyle change to make it so that those genetics

never fully express themselves. I have seen it again and again and again. And Dr. Williams had that aha moment where he realized that his genetic history did not determine his fate. He has since seen a significant drop in his cholesterol to optimal numbers and seen how lifestyle really overcame his genetic makeup. I saw this study when I still remember I went to the Plantrician plant-based conference back in 2015 with my dad. And I remember Dr. Michael Greger, who is another very famous pioneer within this plant-based field, putting this study up on the screen. And my jaw just dropped, because diabetic neuropathy is something that I had seen so much in clinic and felt so helpless to treat. I mean, I would, you know, I could offer them, you know, various medications like gabapentin or, amitriptyline. And maybe at best it could reduce their pain level or their discomfort level from like a 8 to a 5. It never fully eliminated it. And inevitably they would experience side effects. So when he showed me this study where 21 patients with type 2 diabetes and neuropathy and an average age of 64 went to a 25-day residential program with a low-fat, high-fiber vegetarian diet, essentially a whole food plant-based diet of unrefined foods and conditioning exercise, here were the results. Complete, not partial, complete 100% relief of neuropathy in 17 of 21 patients within 4 to 16 days. I had never seen that happen in one of my neuropathic patients. 17 out of 21 with no medication and just eating a healthy plant-based diet and getting some exercise. What was interesting and what I really appreciated about this is they followed up. They followed up with these same 17 patients 4 years later, 4 years later. And of the 17, all of them except one continued to have 100% relief of their neuropathy. And the one who had some partial relapse, it still was much better than original. It just wasn't complete. This only captures their improvements in neuropathy, but many came off diabetic medications, lost weight, lowered blood pressure, all those things that I showed you in the Hawaiian study from Dr. Shintani earlier. This is Jose. This is a picture I just took Tuesday of this week. I said, Jose, I've got to capture this because your story is just too good to tell. I just saw Jose in May. He was on the kidney transplant list with a creatinine, which is a measure of kidney function, of 6/6. And normal creatinine is less than 1. So his doctor basically said, you're headed for transplant. On top of that, he had uncontrolled diabetes with a hemoglobin A1C, which is what's considered an average of your blood sugars for the last 2 to 3 months. 6.5% is the criteria for diagnosis of diabetes. His hemoglobin A1C had gotten as high as 10.9%, which is considered poor control. I saw Jose Tuesday. His creatinine was 2.04. down from 6.96 and where he was needing to be on the transplant list. It has improved remarkably. On top of that, his most recent hemoglobin A1C, remember what I said was the threshold for diagnosis, 6.5%? His hemoglobin A1C is 4.7%. On top of that, he was on 18 to 20 units of long-acting insulin with, I think, 5 to 10 units of short-acting insulin with each meal when I saw him. Guess how much he's on now? 0. So he has a hemoglobin A1C that is well below not only the threshold for diabetes, the threshold for pre-diabetes, with no medication, with kidney function that essentially has gotten him off the kidney transplant list, and off 2 of his blood pressure medications that he came in on. You see why it's one of the best jobs I could have in the world. I basically have a front row seat to seeing these sort of miraculous transformations occur before my eyes on a weekly basis.

0: They are the big unknown here, but they are Europe's largest minority. They will not appear in textbooks, and they are not part of our history of Nazi genocides. When I teach the Holocaust, every evaluation says, the one thing that really surprised me was to learn about this other group that I had not heard of.
1: You're watching UCTV. This program contains graphic images and discussion of medical procedures. Viewer discretion is advised.

prepare to dive. We're going to dive in and cover a lot of stuff. And it's not all going to be hard science. I really hope to intrigue you with some history, some art, some diagrams, a couple of equations, a fair amount of clinical material, and just a smorgasbord of material that will help you understand the key concepts. Because in diving, you really need to understand a little physics and a fair amount of physiology so you know what's happening to your body and your environment and your friends and how to perceive when something might be going wrong. So this is going to fly through part of the lecture, and then I'm going to slow down for the somewhat more technical stuff. But I hope that it will be at the right level for a variety of you, no matter your scientific background. What we won't talk about, though, are some things that are not directly related to compressed gases. And that includes things that happen, you know, on the surface and other topics, one of which we're going to hear about later this evening, but slow motion sickness and drowning and physical trauma and things like that are not going to be part of this today's discussion. What we will talk about are some basic physics and physiology, and then we'll talk about the main themes of the medical aspects of diving, which are barotrauma, breathing compressed gases, what happens with dissolved gases, and a lot of pretty wild things that occur when things go haywire. So barotrauma, which we will delve into a little bit later, is injury caused by direct pressure. So everyone's experienced ear problems in the airplane, so you know about that. Conditions caused by breathing compressed gases. So this is something you'll never do on the surface. But when you go scuba diving, you know, you will be breathing gas under pressure, and it creates a whole world of physical issues. And then we'll talk about things that are caused by gases that are dissolved in the blood. So molecules that get into your bloodstream and tissues and do some funny things on the way up. So here's a case. You're an RN in a small emergency department in the middle of the country. Forgive me if anyone from Utah takes offense, but I did have to select a state. And a young fellow walks in, and he says that he's been feeling strange. His balance is off, and he has some odd tingling. And his speech doesn't seem normal to him. And you kind of give him, you know, quizzical eye and say, "What?" And so you ask about the usual things that you would in a clinical encounter, trauma, weakness, headache, and all that, but none of that comes up positive. And so being the careful nurse that you are, you ask him, "Well, where have you been? What have you been doing?" And he blithely says, "Oh yeah, you know, just got back from a great trip to the Caribbean." And at that point, your beady eye begins to sort of focus, and you're thinking, well, we're almost 4,000 miles away, but I wonder, dot, dot, dot, and you ask them a few more questions. So we're going to get back to that a little bit later. just a very brief trip through diving history. I found some beautiful art and historical stuff, and I just couldn't let go and had to bring it. So you notice this ancient royal was smart enough to bring his royal peacock and his royal cat with him in his underwater vessel. There's documentation of Greek free diving that goes back thousands of years, but still goes on today. Then there were the Amma in Japan, kind of a famous

culture of women who were sponge divers and pearl divers and were still very much part of the traditional culture until quite recently. You can find evidence of diving throughout the centuries. The Greeks and Romans had some ideas, Da Vinci and Archimedes and so forth, and early diving bells occurred to them. But by the 16th and 17th centuries, true diving bells were being prototyped, you might say. Alexander the Great is pictured here going down in a diving bell around 1600. And this image on the right is a lithograph of a diving bell from about 1400. But of course, we have some pretty high-tech developments now and some incredible technologies and underwater habitats. So we have a long history of diving, which sort of came to what you might call modern times in the early 1800s with the first what are called hard hat divers, who had their oxygen supply delivered from the surface after people learned how to develop pumps and seals. Pretty rough stuff, heavy and hard and dangerous work. So we have the improved design in 1837, and we have a tremendous history of hard hat diving throughout the last 150 years. I was a nut for this stuff when I was a kid, reading about sunken treasures and salvaging archaeological galleons from the Spanish Armada. Couldn't get enough of it. This was a famous ship. I don't know, I think many people will recognize the name of it. It was the ship that was sunk in the North Sea by the German U-boats and was part of the reason that America went in on the European front a little later, the sinking of the Lusitania. Anyway, here we have a long history, but it led to scuba. And before we jump right into scuba, we're just going to mention some of the latest stuff. This is an underwater habitat. You can see the people in the port hole there and the extraterrestrial visitors who've come down. But look at the barnacles on the hull of this thing. That thing has been down there for a long time. And people are living in it in their shirt sleeves, just like the astronauts. Okay, scuba. Self-contained underwater breathing apparatus. This was the breakthrough, and we have to thank our friend and famous personage, Jacques-Yves Cousteau, who really single-handedly practically popularized the entire world of the scuba and the underwater world, and was such a thrill, you know, 20 to 40 years ago to see his early documentaries on TV. I may have learned on this old rig, or maybe that one, but this was the early look with the rubber hoses on both sides, later supplanted by much more modern technologies, which I'm sure you all have seen. In fact, how many divers are there in the room? Quite a few. You'll find a million things to think about, comment about, and maybe at the end of the lecture we could hear a few questions. But anyway, I'm not going to spend a lot of time on equipment. This was the simplified scuba apparatus that we use today, the advantage of which is that the mouthpiece, where the pressure is regulated, is at the same level in the water as the lungs of the user. So that was very good. Now, like everything, like bicycles and cars and airplanes, there's revivals and vintage activities. So apparently this is vintage diving equipment with vintage suits and a vintage camera done for an arty purpose. Now, the physics. And again, we're not going to go crazy on this, but it's really important for any diver to understand what phenomena are in play. So the big picture is that the oceans are extraordinarily deep and varied, but humans, and particularly scuba people, are going to be at the relative very highest level for reasons which I think you'll understand when we go a little further into it. So there's snorkeling, and then some more vigorous snorkeling, and free diving, again without apparatus. But scuba is the heart of our talk today, and I'm going to give this a practical limit of about 130 feet. And you'll, toward the end of the lecture, you'll see why
And there'll be a little anecdote having to do with your speaker, which will reinforce why this is possibly the practical limit for regular scuba, and then the specialized habitats. Now, let's make sure everybody is on the same page for the real fundamental scientific concepts here. So what's an atmosphere? Well, just consider a column of air. Imagine it's an inch in diameter, and it happens to weigh 14.7 pounds. So we say that that is an atmosphere. Just happens to be what it is. It's 14.7 pounds right here on each square inch of us. What happens underwater? Well, water has a column above it, just like the Earth has a column above it. And it turns out that 1 pound per square inch requires about 28 inches of water. Now, I'm not going to do any complicated calculations here, but when you say to yourself, what would be an atmosphere's worth of weight or pressure underwater, comes out to about 33 feet. So we say, and this is a really fundamental concept, that 33 feet is an atmosphere worth of pressure, just like the pressure that is one atmosphere on our bodies right here, right now. This will not be on the test. Neither will this, but these are all the different terms that are used to describe pressure. But here's what is super important, and it's real simple. Each atmosphere accounts for 33 feet of depth. So at the surface, zero, we have our usual one atmosphere. And then with each 33 feet, you add an atmosphere. So this means that when you're under there at 100 feet, you have four atmospheres of pressure bearing upon your body, every square inch of it. And you will breathe compressed gas to match that pressure. That is a key concept. Water and pressure don't have anything to do with shape or configuration. It's depth. And just another way to look at it, pounds per square inch, numbers of atmosphere, it's just the depth, not the shape of the water column. Basic principle for you. And then this is central. Air is compressible, as everybody knows, but water is essentially, for all practical purposes, incompressible. So that means that all air-containing structures within the body are going to be compressed in proportion to depth. And many, many important consequences of this fact will come out here in the next few minutes. Now, the laws of diving, we're going to go through them in turn, but just to name them off, the ideal gas law, Boyle's law, Dalton's law, Henry's law. This was all from an era when, if you were smart and did a few key experiments, you could get a law named after you. Now, not so easy. And then don't forget this law, which we have to take into account every day. So, what did I learn in college? A little bit. Vietnam War, anti-war movement, big time consciousness movement, the Black Power movement, the women's movement, the marching. I learned a couple things in the classroom. I learned that. But this is what the pre-meds learned, was PV equals NRT, an expression that will warm the heart of any bioscience or chemist in the room. So pressure volume equals NRT. Pressure is pressure. Volume, everyone knows. N is the number. Now, the number means the number of molecules or the mass, the amount of physical gas by mass or molecule, depending on how to measure it. Forget the R, it's just a mathematical constant. The T is temperature. Obviously, the hotter it gets, the higher the pressure, but we're not going to factor that in today in learning the concepts. So, let's see whether this little gig works. This is pressure and volume moving opposite to each other. They're not changing the mass here. No additional gas is being put in or taken away, and the temperature is being, quote, frozen. It's just being held as a constant. So obviously, squish it, higher pressure, release it,
lower pressure. You're going to see this. You're going to see this little diagram a couple times because it's real important. And that led to Boyle's Law way back in 1666, where pressure and volume are related in, as long as you don't add more material to the pile, the first pressure times the first volume is going to be equal to the subsequent pressure and the subsequent volume, depending on how you squeeze it. Now this chart really, I'm going to come back to this chart a couple times. It's pretty clear and it's graphic and it's going to help you perceive what happens to the body when there's barotrauma and diving injury. The surface, I put on the left your feet because the chart was made in meters. But if you look at the first line across, you see the surface and you see an air volume, the black cube, and you see a representative bubble on the right hand side of the screen. This is at one atmosphere by definition. It's our atmosphere right here. As you go down to 33 feet, you have another atmosphere. So now you've got two atmospheres, and that means the air volume is going to be half because you doubled the pressure, so you got to take half of the volume. And the bubble on the right, it shrinks by half too, and so forth on the chart. Now just have a mental image, if you could, of the bubbles on the right-hand side, because these bubbles are really, really the key to the illnesses and conditions that we want to know about and recognize, both in our patients and our colleagues and on the boat. So I don't think I'm going to play the tape again, but again, we'll probably see this one more time. Pressure and volume, very related. Now, let's get into some clinical stuff. I'm going to call it simple barotrauma, not because it isn't harmful or painful or capable of causing disability, but because it's straightforward and easy to visualize and usually not catastrophic. Here's a person who suffered some barotrauma, for real. Bad hangover? I don't think so, although I've seen worse. This is mask squeeze. So as this person descended, the mask shrank against her face because the pressure shoved it right on her face, and she didn't equilibrate that mask, so there was a lot of capillary and vascular rupture due to pressure shifting underneath the glass of that mask against her skin. How do you avoid it? Well, you have a mask that actually includes your nose. So if you're breathing a tank of scuba gases underneath the water, you just let a little air out of your nose, and that will equilibrate the pressure on each side of your mask, and you will hardly feel the mask. What does that mean to a diver? It means my ear is hurting. We need to stop or hold on while I try to clear my ears. She can't equalize. And we all know about this from flying. Of course, every time you come down to your destination, you got to clear your ears. So the tympanic membrane there in the middle needs to be equilibrated on both sides. So the external ear versus the eustachian tube, you got to balance those pressures to avoid damaging your eardrum. Again, we're back to Boyle's Law with pressure and volume. Well, if you can't equilibrate, you run the risk of not only pain, but actual damage to your eardrum. So here's an eardrum with torn segment right here, a little hematoma and blood within the tympanic membrane, some serous fluid, some dilated blood vessels from the trauma. This is going to heal completely, but it's very painful and it sends you to the emergency department pretty quick. Same thing is true with the sinuses. You got 8 sinuses in the front of your skull. Now, these things cannot compress themselves because they're in bone. So you've got to balance the pressure within them by letting air get through the little passageways that connect each sinus to the back of the nose. But just as when you have a terrible cold, you can have a lot of facial pain and discomfort as the pressure is not in equilibrium between your sinus and the outside world. You can come to the surface with a bloody nose, not the worst thing in the world, but it's another one of these straightforward barotrauma situations.
Even what's called dental squeeze is instructive. If you've got a crack in a tooth, as you go down, you're breathing compressed air. That air begins to

deep into that defect in your tooth. Now you come up, and everyone comes up quicker than they go down, for better or worse. Now that air can't get out, so you have a lot of dental pain. And in fact, your tooth can even explode. So make sure all your dental work is up to date before you do much diving. Now, intestinal gas expansion can even occur. Now, this is rare, but it's happened. Here's a CT scan that shows a ton of gas in the colon, dilating the colon. And unfortunately, this is what happens when you've got a dilated or blocked intestine. Now, I'm not saying this guy was a diver, but that's a gas-filled set of intestinal loops. So we highly recommend before diving that you do not indulge in some of these famous foods. All right, now let's talk about serious barotrauma. And this really is the most ominous picture in sport diving. Things happen. You get scared, your mask gets knocked off, you see something bad, your partner is lost, which means you're lost, and you choke on something, you gasp or whatever, and it can lead to kind of a cycle of panic and disorientation. And sometimes the inexperienced diver will then bolt for the surface, just looking for a way out. And this is the most lethal and important scenario to avoid and be conscious of, these pulmonary overpressure incidents. And as I say, they're usually a combination of disorientation, hyperventilation, panic, leading to choking, gasping, more panic, bolting for the surface, with acute lung injury as a consequence, pneumothoraces, and things that we're going to see pictures of in a few moments. And then there's the dreaded arterial gas embolism, which we'll get to in a moment. Now, I won't run the tape, but you know what's going to happen here. Pressure up, volume down, and the reverse. Again, keep your eyes on the bubbles on the right-hand side of the screen and the depth on your left, and put that visual image into your permanent repository if you plan on doing any diving. Now, let's say that you're down there, and due to some inappropriate management of the air in your lungs versus the gas you're breathing, namely you went up and didn't let it out, there is some injury in part of your lung right here. Well, that gas can escape in a couple different ways, and we'll see them. And that gas can go different places in and outside your bloodstream that can lead to trouble. You can get a pneumomediastinum, which means air in the central part of your chest where the heart lives and the big blood vessels. You can get a collapsed lung. You can get air around your heart, and then the AGE that we'll spend a little time on. Now here's a picture of what's called a pneumomediastinum. There's air tracking up. The lungs are fine, but there's air tracking up, and it's up in the neck. There's sort of black and white patchy stuff where really it should be just muscle and sinew. But instead, there's air that's escaped from the lung, gotten into the center, and is now moving north, and it's going to spread up into the neck and create this sort of crunchy sound in your neck. But it's usually not dangerous at this stage of the game. This is a CT scan, and what you're looking at right here are the tops of the lungs, so this is pretty high up on the chest. And what's all this black stuff? That's air. That should not be there. You should basically be looking at muscle, fat, and ribs, whereas some air has gotten out of that perhaps rent right there, and now is air spreading all over the front of the chest. Again, not dangerous yet, although it means that there, you got to watch people really closely. We'll obviously hospitalize anybody we see anything close to this. Now, this, anyone know what this is? I'm sure some of you have seen x-rays like this. This is a pneumothorax, or a collapsed lung. So that lung is okay. What's this? That's lung. The whole right lung is collapsed, and it's just now like a giant kidney bean with no air in it. Out here is air, but it's not in the lung, it's in the chest,

and the left lung all pushed into the left chest, which means that big time blood vessels are being kinked off, bronchi are being kinked off, your circulation will basically be obstructed, and this is a super critical emergency, something that we see not terribly rarely in the emergency department, and it requires immediate decompression of this. In other words, you got to vent this air out by putting a hole in the chest or a tube or a needle. Kids, don't try this at home. When the paramedics suddenly had the clinical privilege to do pleural decompression, which is what the procedure is called, suddenly there was an epidemic of tension pneumothoraces on the Upper Peninsula, and people were coming in with needles stabbed through their chest, which they didn't need. So lots of bad things can happen when you're in respiratory distress after a dive. If you are a physician or a nurse or somebody, a paramedic, who really knows this stuff, you might save a life by decompressing the chest, but please, please, please know exactly what's going on. Now, you might say, look at this heart, kind of a normal size, except no, this is air. See that air pocket? There's one over here too. So this is actually the pericardium, the lining around the heart, and the heart's kind of squished. That's the heart right in there, it's small. And if this air pocket gets bigger, it may impede that heart from filling up and pumping blood. So pneumopericardium is what that's called. Now, here's almost like the most important slide in this whole talk. Breath holding during ascent is the most risky thing you can do out there. And if I have to leave you with one point as a diver or as an interested party, do not hold your breath when you're ascending after breathing compressed gas. Now, we talk about air embolism, and I think everyone has heard about like blood clots and pulmonary embolism, but there's more things that can embolize above and beyond a blood clot that would start maybe in your leg vein there. Things like infectious material, tumor cells, even placenta, fat from fractures, medical devices, unfortunately, have all embolized, meaning traveled, through the circulation to end up where they're not supposed to be. Air bubbles are the concern that we would have today in the subject of diving. A bubble can act like an object because it's got surface tension, and rather than hit something like in the lungs or the brain and suddenly burst into tiny, tiny particles that get absorbed, the surface tension of a bubble can actually block a blood vessel similar to a blood clot. Key concept. You've seen these kinds of diagrams before. I won't spend too much time except to say that, you know, down here you get a blood clot. It would go through the right heart and bang into the lungs. We're going to see some similar or related phenomena real soon. The circulation here, which is represented by this person down at the bottom of the screen, actually includes the brain. So I put the brain over and the great vessels of the neck on that side. Now, important visual image here. These are alveoli, the air sacs in your lung. Air's coming into the alveoli, and blood vessels, tiny ones that surround the alveoli, are taking blood away that now is loaded with oxygen. But if you hold your breath and cause rupture of those alveoli, which is right there, this gas may escape into the chest, like we saw in the pneumothorax. It may go into the mediastinum, but it could also enter the circulation. The bubbles can actually get into the veins, leaving the lungs, and travel as discrete bubbles through the heart and end up in some very bad places. So this is kind of a diagrammatic representation of injury that occurs here in the lung, bubbles that get into the great vessels, as we describe them, the arteries, and can go to the brain or can go out to the rest of the body, the limbs. Here's our friendly photo with the bubbles again. Now, again, you got to picture what might happen. You've gone to 100 feet. You're breathing compressed air at a absolute pressure of 4 atmospheres or a net underwater additional pressure of 3 times the surface, and that's the bubble size.

Now you shoot up, and unless you get rid of those that gas that's inside your bronchi and your trachea and your lungs, if you don't get rid of that gas and allow it to vent out, it's going to expand just as rapidly as you go up, and you're going to end up with a bubble like that, which can rupture your lung tissue. So here it is again. Expand with ascent, and they may act like individual small clots. Well, here's what it looks like on a CT scan of the brain. On a CT scan, this is the right side. And what you see are these black little circles there, and those are actual air bubbles. So air is black, and each of those little bubbles got there from the heart. And they are going to block the downstream flow of blood to some critical brain areas. So this is a cerebral gas embolism. Now, some of these things happen because people have real common congenital heart defects, many of whom would never come to attention. But there is something called an atrial septal defect, which means that between the two atria, the smaller low pressure chambers, there's a little hole. And up to 25% of people have such a thing. So here's the little hole between the two atria. See, this allows all kinds of things like infectious material, blood clots, and air bubbles to get from one side of the circulation to the other. Very interestingly, after World War II, actually probably more into the 60s, when the first echocardiography began to be introduced to research and later hospitals, people found that even following the Navy's recommended schedules for dive depth and time, that they could take a person who just jumps out of the water, lay them on a cot, put the transducer over their chest, and see that little gas bubbles were actually traveling through their hearts. Well, this was a real shocker, because the Navy had developed these tables based upon 100 years of research, and it was thought that if you followed the tables, you would not get little bubbles like this, but they saw them. So here's just an example, and I'm going to go quickly through some of this stuff. This is the heart upside down in time, so six images. Here are little tiny bubbles in the right heart because they were injected into a vein. But a little bit later, a few bubbles get over here on the left side. Now, it's the left heart, the left ventricle, that sends blood to the brain and the liver and everywhere else. So those bubbles are not supposed to be there, but they crossed over, and now there's a ton of bubbles on both sides. And the bubbles on the left side can go to all of the critical organs. Again, the diagrammatic version. Now, this was an autopsy, obviously, and I just wanted to point out that where you see the black arrows, like right there, that's an air bubble in a medium-sized artery on the surface of the brain, acting as a clot and causing widespread multiple strokes. So let's talk about decompression sickness. Now, this is a little different than just having rupture with free bubbles. Picture this situation. You know that there's gas above this liquid. The can has never been opened. Bang, you open the can, whoosh, the pressure begins to vent, and it bubbles. So it wasn't bubbling when it was in here, but once you take away the pressure on top, it begins to bubble, which leads us to Henry's law. So Henry's law says that gas in the atmosphere will be in equilibrium with a certain amount of itself, the gas molecules, in the liquid over which it lays. So there's a partition between the atmosphere and the liquid. But very importantly, if you imagine 33 feet down at two atmospheres, we now got twice the number of molecules, and they're going to drive more molecules into the fluid phase, which in our case is blood. So those molecules will live just fine in there for a while. So very important to understand, higher the pressure, the more molecules of whatever gas you're talking about end up migrating within the blood itself. You know, you can evaporate molecules at the surface, but if you go from deep

to less deep rapidly, what happens is bubbles will form. So when the molecules, which you don't see them right here, when they were just molecules in here, they cause no problem. Actually, they can cause a problem, which I'll get to later. But when you come up fast, it's like boiling water on the stove. Boom, and you see bubbles just coming from everywhere in your pan. So that's spontaneous bubble formation in the fluid. And if you took your pan that wasn't quite boiling yet, and you magically moved the pan in you to 10,000 feet in the Sierras, your pan might suddenly boil, even off the stove, because you took away the pressure above it. Does that all make sense? Okay. So the bends. The bends are the prototypical decompression sickness or illness. And they first started to learn about the bends when they started building the big, big civil engineering feats like the Brooklyn Bridge and even earlier the bridge over the Thames and the big works that took place in the mid-1800s. And so these were huge, giant facilities that housed the foundation builders. And here they were. They were caisson workers, from the French word caisson, meaning box. And these guys are actually working under pressure. The whole box in which they're working is being pressurized from above. And this was basically the scheme. You had pressurized air being forced down into the chamber. You had vents for various things, and you had an entry-exit spot, kind of an airlock. But down here, the workers could work in their regular clothes without having to have heavy suits and armored stuff and hoses because the environment in which they were working was pressurized. That meant that all day they were breathing compressed gas and the gases were being absorbed into their blood. Then, and here's their elevator up and down, so they got fairly high pressure gas for, you know, 8 hours at a time or more potentially. And yet, you know, what goes in must come out. So if that gas goes into the blood, at some point it's got to get out in hopefully a healthy and non-abrupt manner. So you don't want to just blow the top and come to the surface after being down for a long time, because all of a sudden, just like your can of Coke, it would begin to foam up. And you don't want foam going to your brain. So if you come up slow, it comes out as molecules through your lung, just like oxygen and carbon dioxide. But if you come up fast, it'll suddenly spontaneously form bubbles. So I'm sure you're getting the picture here. This is really the essential concept that we hope to have. Therefore, decompression sickness involves a longer dive at a deeper depth. And the more time and depth go on, the more gas gets absorbed into the blood. And when, if it's released too fast, you get another example of what I showed you a moment ago, and you can even get it in your spinal cord. So this black is an air bubble right in the middle of the upper spinal cord on CT scan, and you see it also on MRI scan. So this is a devastating injury. This is like having a mass or a clot or some other large foreign object right in the middle of your spinal cord, and can happen, and has happened hundreds and even thousands of times around the world and over the years from acute decompression sickness. Now this is cutaneous infarction of the skin. So this person, who obviously is in an ICU, probably hanging by a thread, had air bubbles go everywhere, and where they hit the skin, they blocked the flow of blood to the skin, and he's beginning to get necrosis of skin for lack of blood flow. This woman experienced something similar. She's still alive, obviously, probably in a dive boat heading for shore, but she has gas bubbles that ran through her circulation and landed in the skin, and who knows where else. Can you see that there's a darker quality to that? That's air, and that's in the joint. So the classic bends affected the joints mostly. The bends caused repetitive, crippling injury to these early divers. They could be seen on the waterfront, and you could tell from 100 yards away

that they were by then possibly a retired diver. The term came from a very odd historical fact, which I didn't know until recently, which is there was a style of walking back in the early, in the 18th century that was called the Gresham Bend. And these poor divers were so crippled and bent over that they were described as having the bends, or they were said to be bent by their profession. So back to case one. What did the triage nurse ask? Yeah? Have you been diving? The answer was yes. Did you dive the morning of your return flight? Yes, I guess so. She says to herself. And now it's getting technical. How deep? How long? Well, too much too soon. The deeper and the longer and the more recent, the higher his risk. So she's a very astute RN, and she gives this guy the stank eye for making the classic error. And she begins to inquire about other brain problems, including personality problems. No. And so the diagnosis is decompression sickness with neurological features. So how did this happen? Well, I'm not going to try to answer every question here for time reasons, but think of this. He's been diving a couple times during this trip. He thought he'd get in one more dive. He did it. He packed up his stuff. He went to the airport. He hopped on a plane. But the planes are not pressurized at ground level. They're pressurized at about 8,000 feet. So he went from, let's say, 100 feet down to 8,000 feet above sea level, creating a pressure differential that was enough to create bubbles in his nervous system and cause these hopefully subtle and hopefully reversible neurological symptoms. Now, what could be, so this is something now that you want to take home. When you're diving and you're doing these kinds of dives offshore, everyone, including the dive master, wants to be very aware of any neurological symptoms or signs. So we're not going to do a course on neurology, but you've heard the advertisements on TV, face, arm, speech, time, fast. Face, arm, speech, time. So odd speech, odd facial weakness, abnormal balance, and more, memory, and so forth. These are young people. They're diving. They're with their companions. It shouldn't be hard for their companions to realize Billy is not acting normally. His speech is slurred. So it's really important to recognize this immediately and head for home. What can be done for these people in the boat or in the emergency department? Well, we can give them oxygen to try to wash out some of the nitrogen, because the real offender is nitrogen. These bubbles are mostly nitrogen bubbles. And if you take away nitrogen from the inspired air, then there'll be a bigger gradient and a greater propensity for the nitrogen to come out of the blood in the lungs as molecules and go away. So giving a person oxygen is a good thing. And then this is something to think about too, particularly anybody who's working in emergency medicine. What other therapeutic maneuver could be thought about and possibly arranged starting right now using a telephone? I think a lot of you guys, yeah, would know that. We'll look at a little tiny bit of that. The prognosis depends on how you start and also whether you can get to definitive care as early as possible. Avoiding the decompression sickness, we're going to move kind of quick here. Plan your dive, know your depths, and your time profile. Don't guess. Here is the short version of how you figure it out. Probably not going to help you when time is of the essence. But it goes to show there's a million factors. You're going to find the safety conservative side of the entire equation. The old Navy dive tables I alluded to,
This was a simplified version when I was diving. You had to look up all these tables and follow different axes and look at different times and depths.

And probably won't work if it's on your little wristband. You're playing, you know, quarterback. You look at the play. No, not gonna do it. Even when they were made more beautiful by Nowy and some of the others and put on laminated plastic cards, way complicated. And as I said, gas bubbles formed in spite of following all the rules. So your job is to know everything you can about all the features of these illnesses and plan, get help, and use some new technology, which is much smarter than the dive tables because it can be tracking your every motion and interval underwater. So now we use decompression stops on the way up. These are pretty long dives. These are longer than your average Hawaii 25, 40 footer. These are longer, deeper dives or multiple dives. But these decompression profiles, here you descended, you spent some time down here at this depth, then you start coming up, and each of these little stages is a planned stage. You ascend at a certain rate, and you spend a certain amount of time, and you do a couple of other little stair steps, and closer to the surface, you do one longer wait, often hanging off some chain or anchor cable or something. And then when you've accomplished the venting of all of this nitrogen through your lungs, you can come to the surface. So now, let's say things go bad and you need help because you've got stroke-like symptoms after ascending from a couple dives. Well, this was an early decompression chamber. Here was a portable one about 35 miles down the peninsula at NASA. They've got this kind of machinery. Now, this can be operated as an intensive care unit in there. Some of the other ones were just individual divers, but you couldn't nurse them in there. So this allowed you to do a lot more for the patient. How do we prevent these things? Again, keep your windpipe open, let the gases vent, and you won't at least have the pulmonary damage picture. Now, the rapture of the deep, I'm going to go kind of quick through a little story. This is a famous exotic condition that has been treated by so many, you know, grade B movies and novels and 20,000 Leagues Under the Sea, because it invokes all of this sort of drug-like alteration in consciousness that occurs in the traditional hard hat diver who's breathing compressed gas for extended periods at the bottom. All kinds of bizarro images and beliefs and behaviors have been documented at divers, typically around 100 to 20, 130 feet. Definitely deeper than that, you will have alteration in your psychomotor skills for sure. There's well-described stories of hardhat divers who were so dizzy, confused, and spouting so much magical stuff through their little speaker devices that they decided they needed to give some oxygen to the fish that were swimming nearby, so they cut their own oxygen hoses and offered them to the passing fish. You can be completely altered from nitrogen. Leading to Dalton's law, which is that the sum of the pressures of every gas in our air have to add up to one atmosphere. So it's mostly nitrogen, there's some oxygen, trace other gases, and it adds up to air. The more the pressure, the more the molecules go into the fluid, which is blood. Now, this we're talking about nitrogen narcosis, so let's assume these are nitrogen molecules. And a lot of these gases act as anesthetics in the brain. So a high concentration of nitrogen flowing into your brain cells and into the membranes around your brain act as an anesthetic. So you get progressively loopy and disoriented and big time cognitive impairment. Well, case number two here, a young mother took her four boys to Hawaii many years ago. And these boys had just gotten their Nowy certificate cards 50 years ago. And they lobbied to take a scuba dive offshore. How she did it, I don't know. But my mother managed to find a local fisherman who said, yeah, I'll take the kids. We'll go out in my boat. So we go offshore. We're a mile away. We see nothing. He goes, there's a reef under here. So you

boys, my brother and I, you can jump over and you can go down to the reef and just check it out, just cruise along and go where you want to go, and I'll be on the surface with the boat here and I'll follow your bubbles. And when you want to come up, and when you do come up, I'll be right there. Now, he didn't tell us what would happen if he ran out of gas or something like that, but that was the plan. So we're down there and we're following this reef and it is incredible. But I do recall thinking, my gosh, you know, things look different right now than they did initially. I don't see so many fish, it's a little more sparse, a little darker down here. It wasn't colder because it was Hawaii. But it was a little weird. And I began to sort of think, why and what makes it different? But I wasn't really thinking all that well, it turns out. I did notice on the back of my brother's tank a red-violet colored piece of Mylar tape that I had put there when we were on the beach to avoid littering the beach. It was a little seal. And I just peeled it away and I stuck it on my brother's tank, right on the back of the tank. And it was, in my mind, it had been bright red. And yet when I was looking at him, I was just a little above him, that thing looked purple. I'm going, you know, I'm positive that thing was red, but now it looks purple. And we're cruising along, and finally in my little pea brain comes this notion like, well, when you're deeper, the colors change, right? Maybe we're deeper than we think. Well, there's big time color shifts as you go down. You begin to lose the reds and the yellows. And this was an actual experiment done by somebody where these were the colors of these, you know, probably PVC little tubes on the surface. But look at their colors, the exact same row, right? But this is what it looked like at 91 feet. So I had thought my brother's tag looked about that color. It was looking kind of like that color. So finally, things register. I look at his tank gauge, that's the only thing we had. No watches, no depth gauge, nothing, just the tank gauge. I look at his tank gauge, it's real low. I look at mine, it's real low. We've been sucking up air big time because we're breathing concentrated, highly pressurized gas. It goes away quick. So I go, we gotta go up. Well, we head up, and of course, I think both of us were very careful to keep our airways open, but we're moving way faster than you're really supposed to. And I begin to feel like, well, it's getting a little harder to get my breath in. Of course, I'm taking real quick ones like that, and then letting it out. Well, we accelerated a little bit, kept near each other, and we sort of broke through the surface at around the same time. And the fisherman's looking over at the water, and we're looking okay. And my mom goes, how was your dive? Was great. So we climb in, we don't feel bad. He's not gonna say a word. And everyone's kind of like sort of skunking around the boat, and we make it back, no harm, no foul. But not a good move. Anyway, that's the resolution of case number two. All right, guys, now we're gonna wrap up with just some, no more medicine as much as just some advisories and things to take home. Here's how you avoid diving accidents. Know your limits with your training. Use the right gear. If you haven't been diving for a while, good idea to take a refresher course. Being rescue certified is good because it takes you to a new level. You're not only a diver, now you're learning how to rescue divers. That makes you a better diver. Safety skills and stay in shape. And stay inside your plan. Well, why would we learn to dive and want to dive? I think you can imagine there's fantastic reasons why you'd want to dive. Marine life and environments, marine biology. These are for real, by the way. Now, when I saw this guy, I said to myself, we haven't come that far. See that little hand and that little footy there? So, you know, maybe a couple thousand years between them and us, at least behaviorally it seems that way, but fantastic stuff underwater for evolutionary biology. The cameras are now really simple and beautiful and function great. There's marine archaeology all over the world. Some of you have probably done a lot of that. Sport fishing, as long as you eat it, just like hunting, you gotta eat it. Wreck diving is
fantastically

interesting if you like history. And then again, back to just spectacular sights. If you want to, you could also get married. Plenty of people have. So what did we learn? Well, we learned some history. We learned some physics, a little physiology. We learned about barotrauma. We learned about breathing compressed air. We learned about dissolved gases. And hopefully we learned how to stay safe. And hopefully I had a little fun too with some of the art and pictures. So as we come up, as we surface from our 15-minute sojourn below the water, just want to remind you of an expression from another incarnation of mine. A good diver is always training, whether it's working out in the pool, reading, studying, look at the dive magazines. Be current. Have fun, stay safe, have a great adventure, and that's it.

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1: The Bajo of Southeast Asia, sometimes called sea nomads, are an extraordinary group of people. For thousands of years, they have existed as marine hunter-gatherers, making their living and surviving entirely off the sea. They survive in part through breath-hold diving, and they are exceptionally good at this. It was entirely unknown whether the sea nomads' abilities had a genetic basis. Using ultrasound measurements in a comparative whole genome study, we demonstrated that natural selection has acted on the Bajo's diving abilities through a number of traits related to the human dive response. One component of the human dive response is contraction of the spleen. This pushes a supply of oxygenated red blood cells into the system, providing an oxygen boost. Seals with high dive capacity, like the Weddell seal, have disproportionately large spleens. We found that the Bajo, both divers and non-divers, have significantly larger spleens than their close geographic and genetic neighbors, the Salouan. Through a selection scan, we identified a genetic variant under selection in the Bajo in the gene PDE10A that is associated with spleen size, which we confirmed in a European cohort. PDE10A is involved in the regulation of thyroid hormone levels. In mice, it has been shown that low levels of the thyroid hormone T4 decrease spleen size, an effect which is reversible through an injection of T4. So it seems that the large spleens of the Bajo might be the result of increased thyroid hormone levels. We found a number of other candidates under selection in the Bajo with potential relevance for diving, including in the gene BDKRB2. This gene is associated with another component of the human dive response, peripheral vasoconstriction. A decrease in the size of the blood vessels in your extremities helps to preserve oxygen for your vital organs. Our results indicate that the Bajo, and likely other diving populations, represent an entirely new system for studying hypoxia.

0: Hi, everybody. Welcome to a reboot and the August installment of the Southern California Stem Cell Consortium. As you can imagine, we've been on a bit of hiatus, as has most of the world, particularly with conferences. But thanks to a lot of creativity from the organizers, and particularly Jake and Marcy, the idea of rebooting the Southern California Stem Cell Consortium virtually has now become a reality, and we thank a lot the hard work of UCTV as well, UCSD TV, in helping us do that. And actually, we've also been joined in this effort by the UCSD Alzheimer's Disease Research Center Neurodegeneration Seminar Series, and also help from Sanford Burnham Prebys and from UCSD. So one of the ideas that we had, and I give a lot of credit to Jake and Marcy for this, is the notion that this is a great opportunity to highlight hot papers in the stem cell field. And we define that exceedingly broadly. As a hot paper comes out, we can actually go to the investigators to talk to our audience about what the work was, what the thinking was, and where they're going from there. And the first participant in this is going to be Zhangdong Fu from UCSD, who had an exceptionally impactful paper that just came out recently, entitled Reversing a Model of Parkinson's Disease with In Situ Converted Nigral Neurons. Clearly going to be perhaps a transformative paper. And given that Dr. Fu is right here on campus, it was a no-brainer to have him participate and kick off this this new version of SoCal Stem Cell Consortium. I don't want to take too much time away from Dr. Fu, just to say that he really is a homegrown product of which we're exceptionally proud. He did his PhD at Case Western Reserve, then did a postdoc with Tom Maniatis at Harvard, and really has been one of the thought leaders in RNA biology, particularly non-coding RNAs and RNA binding proteins. And as you'll see, has been taking advantage of his insight into that field to understand development, cell fate switch, and various aspects of disease progression. In his training years, he was a Searle Scholar. He's a fellow of AAAS, and worked his way all the way through the ranks at UCSD, starting as an assistant professor and now as a full professor, and was co-director of the Genes and Genome Program at the Morse Cancer Center. So this is it's a real pleasure to introduce both a colleague and a friend and a coworker working in a very important field, talking about a very important recent paper. So, Zhangdong.
1: Thank you very much, Evan. It's indeed a great pleasure to participate in this new series of seminars, and of course, we have to overcome the current problems, but I think none of us are stopping our academic activities. So today, I would like to share with you a journey that we have been taken for more than a decade, almost 15 years from now, from basic science without any clue how those discoveries or scientific research might be translated someday into a real disease-fighting process, to a discovery that may open a new door for us to understand and for the treatment of neurological disorders. All right, so this is my title, which is also the title of the paper, Reversing a Model of Parkinson's Disease with In Situ Converted Nigral Neurons. I'm from Cellular Molecular Medicine, UCSD School of Medicine. begin with the big picture stories. This is the quote from an article 2 years ago, 2018, by Zevan, how to pronounce the last name, who is the former director in the Office of Alzheimer's Research at the NIH, responsible for coordinating all AD-related activities. In this article, he used the title, 40 Years of Alzheimer's Research Failure, Now What? A decade-long odyssey with little to show. What he highlighted in this article aimed for general public is that 40 years after intensive research and development effort has most of the time failed to yield any effective intervention for neurological disease, AD included. This failure rate is almost 99.6%. Probably he means one of them has some partial efficacy, which compares with about 20% successful rate for cancer drugs. As we know, 40 years ago, by the way, Richard Nixon declared war against cancer, but 40 years later, now we have a major breakthrough in cancer immunotherapy and many other advances that many cancers become manageable. But now we are facing a bigger challenge in understanding the aging as well as age-related disease. The problem is because of the failure, pharmaceutical company, many of them have stopped their effort in R&D and on AD, many may follow. The question is that we really need new thinking or breakthrough in these disease areas. So specifically for Parkinson's, there are many clinical features, but mainly for most people who are familiar with the Parkinson's, it's difficult to make a move. This is controlled movement, as well as the loose control for unwanted movement, frequently referred to as a tremor phenotype. So this is a typical Parkinson's disease patient. And we know Parkinson's is one of those diseases with relatively more clear cause, which are related largely to so-called the impaired nigra striatum pathway, which is consists of a dopaminergic neuron modulated in the midbrain on top of the brain stem, and then targeted the axon to a region called striatum, where the neuron released dopamine to trigger the Lex neuronal activities, eventually control the motor neuron in thalamus. As you can see at the bottom on the left, the normal brain, you can imagine this L-DOPA biogenesis and actions, but in the Parkinson's disease patient, these dopaminergic neurons are dispersed and died and diminished. There are many ways to treat neurodegenerative disease. The first layer being symptom management. By that one, and this type of approach has been extensively applied to Parkinson's disease patients, such as oral take of L-DOPA, deep brain stimulation, so on and so forth. One of the major ideas is to condition the neuron with neurotrophic factors, or express or reinforce or boost the production of critical enzyme in those neurons. A third one would be the block anti-disease genes. Many of them has been identified as pioneered by also experts in this campus, Don Cleveland. However, the problem is that many diseases do not, genetic components for many of those neurodegenerative disease can only explain about 5%. A large of them are sporadic, so-called.

Okay, and most of those diseases are associated with formation of toxic aggregates. So effort has been made to resolve or prevent the formation of such an aggregate. Unfortunately, the approach developed so far showed little clinical benefit, likely because it was already too late, probably. By the time you diagnose and then all those symptoms developed, maybe too late to intervene with that strategy. And of course, neuronal deaths, which is also idea. But the problem is that in those neurodegenerative disease, neuron become dysfunctional before death, dysfunctional long before death. So the final approach, which is the new hope, which is to replenish lost neurons to just repair the damaged brain. And then this approach is only a decade long, which started with actually the new discovery of iPSCs, in the other word, generate stem cells and use the stem cell to differentiate into different type of neurons and which can be implement or graft into the human patient. So this is why we have this stem cell program, which many active research being pursued in these areas. But related to this stem cell idea is called a transdifferentiation of lung neuronal cell to neurons. This is a little bit even younger, only a few years in research, has not been extended to a large animal model yet. But the advantage of this transdifferentiation strategy has many as we will go along. So with this general introduction to the disease mechanisms, disease interventions, I'd like to start to share with you how we stumble into this this course of research and discovery. And this is because many years ago, we're talking about dated to 2003. So that's why we're talking about more than 15 years later. We were trying to optimize a technology in the lab called CLIP, cross-linking immunoprecipitation. As Evan introduced, I've been working on RNA biology through most of my career. And then this is one of the key techniques that I have highly useful, developed by Bob Darnell from Rockefeller University. The procedure is diagrammed here in this slide, that you take your cell or tissues, disperse the cells from the tissues, treat that with UV to induce cross-linking between protein and RNA, and then you can use your antibody against your favorite RNA binding protein to IP or immunoprecipitate your RNA binding protein and trim the associated RNA down, permit for linker ligation followed by gel isolation and then going through deep sequence library construction and deep sequencing. That way you are able to know where those RNA specific RNA binding protein bind in order to understand their function in the genome. This technique is very nice, but difficult to implement. There are many technical glitch. So I managed to convince an incoming student, Yuan Caoxue, his picture is on the top right, to develop this protocol for us to utilize in the lab. And then we have to use a robust antibody. So this is a more or less arbitrary selection for this antibody called against the RNA binding protein PTB. This gene was discovered, in fact, by Phil Sharp at MIT by through cross-linking identification of RNA binding protein not bind to specific sequence important for pre-mRNA splicing. In this case, they used adeno-10 RNA synthesized in vitro, incubated with a nuclear extract, and plus minus ATP.

and you can see there was a band showed up. And then this band was later categorized to bind to sequence that enriched with pyrimidines. That's why the protein is called polypyrimidine tract binding proteins. And then later on, it was cloned, categorized, that this genes contain this protein contains four RNA binding domains contributed to their specific in RNA interactions. And this protein was initially thought to be a splicing factor, and a year later turns proved to be wrong. And they are involved in regulated splicing rather than have a role in the core machinery of the spliceosome. So this antibody is very robust. We therefore choose to develop our technology. And quickly we accomplished so, showing that this protein involving regulated splicing by function as an enhancer or repressor, depending on where do they bind. If they bind to the flanking constitutive exons, splicing signal, they enhance the inclusion of this alternative exon in the middle. Otherwise, if you bind it to surrounding this alternative exon, you just suppress this exon for inclusion, and there's no such a binding bias in constitutive exons. So that was published. So once we have this information, there are many other progress made in the field. Particularly, we learned that the PDB is not just one protein, it's a member of a family of protein consists of three. One, PDB expressed everywhere except the neurons, and its cousin called MPDB only expressed in neurons. And there is a third member which is only expressed in T and B cells, not topic today. As you can see here from the immunostaining, PDB red, stain every cell except this neurons positively stained with the NUN. This is a hippocampus image, I believe. And then conversely, PDB co-stained with the GFAP, which is the marker for astrocyte. And this is the section of spinal cord. You can see PDB express everywhere except the neurons, but the neuron is positive stained with PDB, MPDB. So let's say PDB, MPDB show a temporal regulation in gene expression. And PDB in neuroprogenitor cells remain high, just like lung neuronal cells. And then upon neural induction, it goes down and remain no. And then doing this downregulation is transiently induced MPDB stay there for neuronal induction and followed by decline to stay at a relatively lower level immature neuron. So this is a part of the neurogenesis from the perspective of RNA regulation point of view. Now we understand after we know the genome-wide binding profile, this is the alternative exon found in PDB, MPDB, and then PDB binds to the pyrimidine tract regions in the front of this alternative exon. So this exon is called exon 10. So in the presence of PDB, then you can suppress this exon, cause this exon to skip. Then you run into a premature stop codon. Then there's no protein produced. Once you deplete the PDB with shRNA, sRNA, whatever it means, and then this exon will be induced, then you start to produce full-length PDB2 or MPDB, also called. Okay, and now we understand the mechanism quite well. And then in order to study the genome-wide function of this MPDB, we have to get rid of PDB. The problem is that the MPDB is only transiently expressed and then disappeared. So every time we have to do this kind of a treatment and do followed by a biochemical experiment, which is very tedious. So my students get tired of those process and they try to engineer the cell line to stably lock down PDB in order to have a stable expression of MPDB to provide himself for biochemical experiments. He did that. And I run into a problem right away. He tried to do that in HeLa cells, and the HeLa cells refused to grow. Immediately upon you hit the cell with shRNA against PDB. And he has no choice but leave the cells in incubator with hope some cell will grow up, then he has a cell line.

to work with, and it never happened. And this, but 2 or 3 weeks later, he found the cell completely changing the morphology. Initially, we thought it's the contamination by mycoplasma or other things or fungus. And then later on, people pointed out to us, this looked like a neuronal morphology. And then that's how odd, because nobody can even see the HeLa cell has the capacity to become neuronal-like cells. But we thought this is surprising or setback might be a source of interesting phenomena. So we decide to pursue in terms of the mechanism. We test multiple cell type, and turns out every single one we had a hand on by depleting PDB, every single one changed their morphology to neuronal-like cells. Okay, this is listed here. And eventually we understand the mechanism why a PDB depletion has such a potent effect to convert cell into neuronal-like cells, which is due to is another function never known before. By binding to 3' UTR of genes that either enhance or blocking a microRNA function. In this particular case, in the most case, PDB binding site turns out to be the same size targeted by specific microRNA. Therefore, the RNA binding protein compete targeting by this microRNA risk complex, the microRNA complex. So as a result, if you remove PDB, the microRNA will bind better and cause the target RNA to be degraded. And conversely, PDB can also bind a region that prevented the formation of secondary structure. So when you get rid of PDB, this secondary structure formed will prevent the formation targeting by microRNA. So therefore, in the presence of PDB, microRNA can target better. That way is promoting microRNA. That's representing the minor class of actions. In the biological context, we understand, so this is a shortcutting into the final model from that paper published in 2013 in Cell, this is a little bit complex, and let me work through this. After that, it will be easier. So, 2 decades earlier, we know there is a major suppressor complex called REST that prevented the expression of numerous neuronal-specific genes. Many of them are TF, lineage-specific transcriptional factors. And it turns out one of them is also suppressed several major neuronal-specific microRNA. In this particular case, miR-124. miR-124 turns out directly to cause the degradation of multiple components of the REST. SCP1 is the POL2 phosphatase, CoREST is the cofactors, and then these things. And then normally, if you turn these things on, miR-124 will get rid of the REST. Reduced REST will further induce the miR-124, then the whole thing will spinning around, eventually cause the derepression of many neuronal-specific genes. But in non-neuronal cell, this loop does not get activated, mainly because the level of microRNA is relatively low, and even though it's accidentally induced, it's potently blocked by PDB, so that there is a break there. Okay, what's interesting here is that the PDB itself is the target by the same microRNA. Therefore, when you remove PDB, whatever microRNA can target the REST, REST further induced microRNA. This microRNA further get rid of PDB and then become more efficient in getting rid of REST. So this two loop get connected to each other. In this loop, in this engine, if you may say, that PDB is almost like a jump cable. Once you get rid of it, it becomes self-enforced to get rid of more. So that's why you can just induce the depletion and the rest of them will take care itself with using entirely the endogenous cellular programs. So this is the major advantage we explored later for converting neuronal cells, non-neuronal cells to neurons. Okay, so once we accomplished that, we realized that most of our study were performed on mouse cells, mouse embryo fibroblast. Now we want to test on human cells. And then we take one of those

The human cells, very old human cells of human fibroblast, and treated with PDB under the optimal experimental conditions, and we got almost essential every cell become a neurons in vitro. Surprising to us is that none of those neurons show any activity. They just look like a neuron morphologically.

And sure enough, we examined the mechanism. Turns out all key transcriptional factors are induced when you deplete PTB except one, BRAIN2, which is a mature neuron-associated pol domain factors actually discovered by Jeff Rosenfield, our neighbor and collaborator and friend. Okay, and if you get rid of PTB and MPTB, this gene get induced. And sure enough, if you do a sequential PTB depletion followed by MPTB depletion, and you get mature neurons. And you cannot co-deplete them together, a cell will die. So that's why we're talking about this intrinsic neuronal programming that takes its own course and reprogramming in sequential fashions. And similarly, you can overexpress BRAIN2 and in its 3' UTR to express SHRNA against PTB, then you can turn this into a mature neuron that express every possible mature neuron markers we examined that also show many typical neuronal activity like action potentials sodium and potassium currents. Okay, so once we understand this mechanism and be able to turn a non-neuronal cell from both mouse or human origin efficiently into neurons, our next question, this is just summarized to you. There's a neuronal induction loop, which is controlled by PTB. Through a break, there's a rest microRNA circle. And then this MPTB turns out to suppress BRAIN2 expression. BRAIN2 activate the mirror line. Mirror line then further get rid of MPTB. So that's once this loop is on, and then you have a mature neuron. In mouse, these two loops are connected because high abundant microRNA expressed in mouse cells, but humans, you have to sequentially turn them on in other cell type. Okay, after we elucidate all the mechanisms, we next wonder, can we do that in the brain? And in the brain, one of the obvious choice for cells to become a neuron, to turn them into a neuron is an astrocyte. This is because there are several major cell types in the brain. One of them, of course, are neurons. Others are oligodendrocytes, which form this myelin sheet to protect the neuron axons. And NG2 cells, but it's very low abundant, microglia, macrophage type of cells in brain, not part of the nervous neuronal cells. And then that's left to this astrocyte. But the astrocyte is intriguing in several aspects. A particular one is a highly abundant cell type, almost equal in number to neurons. So that's widely available. And the second is that these cells can become quiescent, from quiescent to become a proliferative, especially whenever there is a neuronal damage. So we thought that this would be a great advantage we can take for re-engineer astrocyte into neurons. And before we do that, we always go through the mechanisms to see what's look like in those regulatory circles, circuitries in astrocyte. So illustrated here, this is a diagram showed earlier in non-neuronal cells, for example, miR-124, just like in the fibroblast, express no level in mouse astrocyte as well as in human astrocyte, while the neurons are expressed at a higher level. And this is in contrast to neurons, that the microRNA, this microRNA get induced in get induced. And then so this is a BRAIN2 levels. Was interesting in the high level BRAIN2 and the high level miR-9 as well. So in astrocyte, what we found out is that there's miR-9 is highly expressed, BRAIN2 are highly expressed, but the miR-124 is just like a fibroblast. And then this is the same thing is true in human cells. That means these two loops are distinct. The first loop in astrocyte resemble the lung neuronal cells, but the second ones resemble neurons. And then this is because astrocyte actually shared ancestor with neurons, being

glial cells. So that's why there is a related gene signature, but addressed a lot neurons. This indicates that we can just turn on the first the checkpoint, and then the astrocyte should have a potential to become a neurons. And sure enough, by testing these ideas, we get rid of PDB in human adult fibroblasts. You can turn on MPDB, but never going down, as that neuron is not mature. And then with astrocyte from either mouse or human, you induced MPDB, and MPDB naturally going down by itself and repairing at the lower level, indicating they may become mature. And sure enough, we categorize this is indeed the case. And then this has become so potent and so efficient in our hand. Okay, so this is a PDB lockdown, and you can see the high efficiency. You can see recording the activities. So we have done a series of experiments to categorize those in vitro converted neurons. And then next, if we can do everything so well in vitro, we would like to test it in the brain. And this is our targeting vector. We use AAV as a vehicle to deliver our genetic payload. In this case, we have a RAP for lineage tracing, and followed by shRNA against PDB in the 3' UTR. And in the front, we place expression stop, not flanked by LOXP. As a result, this transcriptional unit are completely silent in other cell type. Except if you inject this AAV into a transgenic mice that express Cre recombinase from astrocyte-specific promoter, GFAP promoter. In that case, this cassette will be deleted, not permit the expression of RAP for lineage tracing and SHPDB for converting the cell fate, changing the cell fate. And we have done many experiments to categorize these vectors and show this perform supposed way. And then we found initially most of the cell infected a lot of NUM positive rather than a GFAP positive. Most of the cell infected by a virus that express the red fluorescence protein. But this cell body undergoes a progressive conversion into the neuronal feature that stain positive for NUM. In our experiment, we focused on this region called substantia nigra, which is the origin for the birth of a dopaminergic neuron relevant for our later studies. As you can see here, a large fraction, about 30-35% of neurons converted become dopaminergic, stain positive for DDC, which is the gene important for dopamine transport, as well as the tyrosine hydroxylase, which is the important enzyme for dopamine biogenesis. And then this neuron express a very specific sets of channels called HCN channels. The early one, we don't see any of those activities, but later on we see those channels. These channels can be blocked with cesium chloride, characteristic of a dopaminergic neuron. And then this maturation also become evident very clearly with the action potential initially very infrequent and later on become very frequent. And then this firing is a typical of endogenous dopaminergic neuron. And we have also many other criteria to let us believe that the newly converted cells look like endogenous dopaminergic neurons. And what's interesting here is that we inject our AAV in the midbrain that can be converted into a Th2 positive dopaminergic neuron. We did a similar injection in striatum, is where a dopaminergic neuron send their axon to be connected with a GABAergic neuron. And turns out the efficiency is very similar, but most of the cell converted a lot dopaminergic neuron instead, most of them correspond to GABAergic neuron. And yet again, in cortex, and most of the cell become glutaergic neuron or other type. So this is clearly indicating that a different brain region, astrocyte in different region
have a tendency to become a neuron that related to endogenous neurons in that region, so-called regional specificity. There was a lot of a mechanism we

elucidated. The one mechanism is the intrinsic mechanism within the astrocyte. This here, we are comparing the cortical astrocyte with the midbrain astrocyte. This set of factors, TF, transcriptional factors, are typically expressed in dopaminergic neuron, and they show higher basal level in midbrain astrocyte. And upon PDB treatment, they show much higher level of induction as well. But however, this does not fully explain the high percentage of dopaminergic neuron generated in vivo, indicating that the local environment may also made a substantial contribution to this regional specificity. And not only we can see the progressive maturation of dopaminergic neuron in NIGRA region in the cell body regions, but also we can see their projection of their axon to striatum. In this case, you hardly see any red fibers in 3 weeks, but gradually you obtain more and more fibers, and eventually to a higher level, which will be which is quantified here compared to endogenous ones. And then by lineage tracing, we further demonstrate that these new neurons somehow get integrated into the endogenous circuitries. Here we inject a green ritual bead into into a striatum regions, and then 2 days later examine this ritual bead in this substantial LIGRA regions in the cell body. As you can see here, there's a green bead labeled endogenous dopaminergic neuron. This is all done in wild-type mice, as well as the newly reprogrammed neurons. This is done again in wild-type mice. And then in this nerve terminals, you can also see this red fibrous form synapse, as indicated by this pre- and post-synaptic markers for neurons. Then we, if everything is done so well, then we can we then start to ask questions whether or not we can test the functional benefit of these new neurons converted from astrocyte in the disease model. Here we used this chemical induced Parkinson disease model that by using in which we can use 6-hydroxydopamine, which is the analog of dopamine. Specifically get trapped into a dopaminergic neuron that produce a high level of RAS in the end, damage or cause the death of a dopaminergic neuron. So this chemical model, we need to make it clear, this is not the disease per se, because it does not show this a progressive dysfunction of a dopaminergic neuron. Rather, it potently, acutely killed the new dopaminergic neuron, therefore reflecting the end stage of Parkinson's disease, which is the loss of dopaminergic neuron. And then this a little bit complex here. And then so this is a midbrain regions, left side is intact side, and the right side is where we inject these chemicals, which dramatically reduced the level of a dopaminergic neuron, TH positive dopaminergic neuron. And in the same time, you see a more astrocyte get induced, much more. And then after reprogramming, you see many of them become a dopaminergic neuron again. Okay, and then this is on the top of this substantial LIGRA on in the striatum region where the dopaminergic neuron send their axon to. And you can see in the unlesioned site, there are a lot of those TH positive green fibers. And then upon lesion, you lose those fibers, and then after reprogramming, you restore. As quantified here, restored to the wild-type level of 35% levels. Then we can also determine that not only you can integrate it and then get connected there and then restore the lost dopaminergic neuron, you can also regain this activity-induced dopamine release. In this particular experiment, we take live animals and stick electrode probe into near the substantia nigra regions, and then record

using a carbon fiber electrode to record the dopamine release. As you can see here in the intact site, we have a normal activity-induced dopamine release, but in the lesion site, the activity is drastically reduced, and then you can largely restore this one. You can take these live animals and cut their brain and measure on their brain slice, you get essentially the same results. This is reassuring that everything looks like a wild type levels. At the behavior levels, then we can we use the two type of assays. One is a rotation assay, one is a nimble touch assay or cylinder assay. As you can see here, this is a disease. Lesion mice that spin in the clockwise fashion, and the same mice after reprogramming, it does not show such a movement bias anymore. Okay, as quantitatively as we can see here, this is a bit more complicated. So this is a rotation assay, and then this is the nimble touch assay. You can see here, wild type, there's no bias. And equal 50-50 use of left and right nimba. The lesion mice show that this disease-related motor phenotype. And then after reprogramming, this phenotype gradually disappeared, reached to the wild-type level. And same thing is the case in these behavior assays. The question always raised here is whether or not you induce a new neurons and the new neuron repair the existing circuitries, so on and so forth. There are cascade of events which takes 3 months to accomplish. And to demonstrate that the whole behavior is actually controlled by our engineered neurons, and we did the following chemical genetic studies. In this case, we replaced RLP with engineered GPCR that can be turned on by a chemical called CNO. So then you reprogram this astrocyte, that astrocyte will contain this GPCR. Then you can see their phenotypical recovery, but however, which takes 2 to 3 months to accomplish. But once you inject this chemical CNO, it will bind and activate this GPCR to cause a hyperpolarization of the cell. As a result, you can diminish the action potential in 1 hour. So basically, you numb up, but the cell is there. And then if you later on, after this drug is metabolized in 2 days, 2 or 3 days, and then you are supposed to recover your signal, the effect. So that means everything is reprogram-based. So indeed, that's the case, that if you lesion, you have this biased touch assays, and then after reprogram 2 months, then you restore the phenotype, and then if 1 hour, if you inject the chemicals, the phenotype appeared again, and after is metabolized, it returned the phenotype. And if you do not engineer the reprogramming, you basically do not have such a behavior benefit or response. So this is demonstrating that it is the engineered neuron that is doing the job to correct the phenotype. Of course, other neurons may also become more efficient in that process in the coordinated fashion. So far, we have been using AAV, which is a genetic way of deliver a genetic payload. We just wonder, because in our mechanistic understanding, the PDB looks like a jump cable. Once you started your engine, you don't need it. So we said this might be a great advantage for use this ASO, antisense oligonucleotide pioneered by our colleague Don Cleveland Knapp. And in this particular case, ASO will bind to your RNA. This is a DNA-based large molecular drug. Now, to bind your target RNA and then use endogenous RNase H to cleave your RNA to cause downregulation. And sure enough, with the PDB-specific ASO, we can turn astrocyte in vitro into neuron as well as in vivo. And at the benefit level, you can see the correction was PDB ASO, but not with the GAP ASO. So this is provide a proof of concept experiment that we may use the long genetic material, and through this dosage control

global ASO strategy to turn non-neuronal cell into neuron to replace the lost one in specific disease settings. In summary, this paper was published a month, 2 months ago by now, how time flies, that we in which we demonstrate the modulation of regulatory RNA circuitries enables efficient reprogramming of astrocyte to functional neuron. As you can appreciate now, it's purely from a basic science try to understand some regulatory gene expression paradigm that ended up leading us to making new discoveries. And then we show a single dose of either AAV or ASO anti-PDB agent is able to regenerate dopaminergic neurons to reconstitute the Lygra striatal pathway. So this is very key, reconstituted the lost neuronal circuitries rather than just providing new neurons that secrete dopamine. And these reprogrammed neurons are able to efficiently reverse a chemical-induced Parkinson's disease phenotype in mice. And in fact, we have been keeping our both lesion, a group of lesion mice as well as a reprogrammed mice for almost lifelong for 2 years. And we still see the phenotype recovery indicating that the new neuron gained the lifetime benefit that as healthy as the normal mice. And because we found our approach appears to work in multiple different brain regions that generate neurons related to endogenous neurons, we feel, but have not yet tested, that this approach may be broadly applicable to the treatment of a different type of neurological disease, neurodegenerative disease. So this is prepared for your questions, but at least out here that I can elaborate more. Obviously, we are not stopping here. We need to test our approach on genetic PD models as well as extension to other disease models such as Huntington's and Alzheimer's. And we need to develop a strategy to inactivate existing disease mechanisms. For example, people are also curious. You make a new neuron from the endogenous in the brain that has already some other defect already. Those defects may make the new neuron less healthy or die quickly. The question is, can we do both? Not only make a new neurons and make them resistant to the existing disease mechanisms. We do have a lot of idea to do that. And we everybody knows that the cell reprogramming due to the increasing stiffness of epigenetics in the genome, that cells become more and more difficult to reprogram. And now we believe we have a strategy to rejuvenize astrocytes before we reprogramming them. And again, this takes a full advantage of astrocytes that can be induced from quiescent to proliferative state. That will allow us to do that trick. And of course, before eventual applications, we need to determine the potential side effects, both as a result of astrocyte depletion, although we argue that might not be so bad, because astrocytes get proliferative doubled multiple times, and then we just convert a small fraction of them back to neurons. Or due to the too many neurons generated, or wrong targeting of those new neurons, that may cause problems. But we can know that only by carefully check the potential side effect, which, by the way, is the same problem also. There's too many neurons or too much non-specific targeting may be associated with also stem cell-derived neurons. And finally, and most importantly, we need to demonstrate the efficacy of approach in non-human primate models before we can embark on clinical trials. And since the publication of the paper, I received a numerous phone call from patients who are so passionate that they are willing to try anything. And somehow this approach appears to quite appeal to them. Maybe lie in its simplicity just by getting rid of a single genes. Finally, I acknowledge there's two key guys in the lab. First, Yan Cao Xue, who is a postdoc, discovered these mechanisms. And then by the time he was ready to leave the lab,

0: we are lucky to recruit a new one, Hao Chen, who is the first author of the paper, and he was trained as a hardcore electrophysiologist in neuroscience. So as a result, he single-handed developed the whole paper, and that, of course, took him a couple of years to do that. And the paper contains almost like a 200 panel of figures. So this is remarkably productive. We have one set of experiment, which is the activity-induced dopamine release, just completely beyond our expertise. So we ship our mice to Peking University in China for two collaborators to help out with that experiment. Because my lab is not a neuroscience lab, even though we try to learn along the way, and we have learned that for 10 years, but I still feel I'm an outsider. Fortunately, I have a great collaborator to ensure the data quality as well as the interpretation of those data. In this particular case, is Don Cleveland, who gave us a lot of guidance into the disease models, and Bill Mobley, who is the neurologist who interpreted all our immunostaining data and other type of data. And Steve Dowdy is the molecular biologist, the chemist, that provide expertise for us to develop an ASO-based approach. So together, we are very grateful to have an opportunity to work together, and the USSD is so rich in such expertise as well as a collaborative environment for us to do many things that are beyond our expertise comfortable zone. So this is the feature of USSD. We hope to continue that tradition. So I'll stop here and answer your questions you may have. Thank you very much for your attention.
1: One of the earliest questions that came in is, do you think any of this applies to the peripheral nervous system?
0: The peripheral nervous systems, if you talk about the motor neuron, we have a very, we don't know. The confidence level is not very high to hope to generate motor neuron that can grow a meter long. However, that's not to say we cannot generate interneuron that might be helpful. We have not made a major effort in that area yet. In fact, there are local experts in that area who would like to start some collaboration. We'll be very happy to engage such a collaborative activities in the near futures.
2: One of the questions was, when you do this, converting astrocytes to neurons, are you compromising astrocyte function in the brain?
0: Right. So we mentioned that, I mentioned that at the end of my talk, astrocyte, of course, is very abundant. We know astrocyte have many roles in neuronal functions. And when it comes to disease, it also have a role in protecting the neurons. Okay. On the other hand, astrocyte is also known to have role in further damage the neuron, especially when it's become over proliferative and then form a scar that cause further neuronal damage. At this point, we just don't know what kind of adverse effect we may create it. The hope was that we only convert a small fraction of them out of those proliferative astrocytes. So therefore, the damage is not as severe as supposed to be. And we are also thinking about the idea, because astrocyte can be divided into A1 or A2 type, A1 being more harmful to the neuron, A2 are protective. So if there is a way to selectively target one type but spare the other, now be a plus. But astrocyte biology is very complex. We are still in the learning curve, and we are consulting experts in the field to guide us. And the ultimate is to test whether or not there is any side effect or major side effect by turning the astrocyte into the neurons.
1: Great. Another question is, how unique do you think the PTB1 knockdown effect is? For example, have you ever tried any other RNA binding proteins like HER, ELOV1, or anything else?
0: Yeah, we have not tried systematically. There are RNA binding protein, but many RNA binding protein, you have to identify RNA binding protein because if the goal is to change the cell fate, you have to identify RNA binding protein that undergo such a change in expression

0: or localization, whatever property associated with that process. And so far, we have only focused on PDB. Does not mean there's no other things around or in other systems that we can utilize a different type of RNA binding proteins. But MPDB, because it's silenced in the beginning, you cannot manipulate them too much. But however, if you, even though it's dramatically reduced in mature neuron, you cannot get rid of them. Otherwise, the newly converted neuron or neuron will die in a month or two. So even in the, if you get rid, that's why if you get rid of PDB or MPDB genetically, you basically obtain no neurons. I'm sure some people will ask that kind of questions. So now we are just basically tilting the balance a little bit in the cell to encourage them to trans-differentiate into the neuronal lineage. But everything else, just let the cell to handle in the progressive or stepwise fashion.
1: Okay. Another question. Why do you think the astrocytes convert to dopaminergic neurons in vivo and not other types of neurons?
0: We do get a mixture of neurons. It's not like only dopaminergic neurons. We get about 35-40% of dopaminergic neurons. But that percentage is dramatically higher than other regions. For example, in cortex or striatum, we only get less than 1% dopaminergic neuron. As I explained in brief, that this so-called regional specificity is likely contributed by both cell autonomous program as well as a local environment, just like a tumor environment. The cell autonomous program, in principle, has been demonstrated recently by last year by Chris Glass lab using macrophage. Even though all those macrophages look the same, but macrophages in different regions have their enhancer pre-wired. So in the other word, the 3D genome are different. That allow utilization of a different enhancer to activate a different sets of gene that are more particularly prone to reprogram those gene expression to encourage those cells to become neurons related to the endogenous neurons. Okay, so this is become all of a sudden become a 3D genome problem. So if you really want to understand the mechanisms.
1: There's two questions that kind of get at the same, try to get at the same point. One of the questions was asking you whether you could elaborate on the effect of local environment on the conversion. And related to that was a question that there are likely some regional patterning factors that are secreted by neighboring cells that help direct the astrocytes into dopaminergic neurons. And did you see any reduced efficiency in conversion in the disease model compared to a wild-type model? So questions getting at what do you think is going on in the microenvironment?
2: Right.
0: I do not have too much to say about the microenvironment at this point. What's interesting here to note is that people have developed all kind of a protocol to convert or strategy to convert non-neuronal cell to neuron. But under those in vitro conditions, you need to not only engineer your key reprogrammed genes, but also change the mediums like N3 medium that has drastically reduced the serums. You add NGF or many other trophic factors to encourage them to become a neuron and become a healthy neuron. And of course, in vivo, you cannot do that. You cannot inject the whole thing along with a cocktail. So that's entirely depends on what's there in vivo. Okay, so in vivo, our guess is that many trophic factors like B, GNF, and those kind of things, which has been implicated play important role for conditioning dopaminergic neuron. But other than that, we don't know. Okay, so that's number one question. The real answer is we don't know what's going on. And then, so the next question is that whether you show any difference in normal mice versus the disease mice. So far, we did not see any difference. But that's not to say there's no difference. Especially, our model is a cute model, which is why we need to develop a genetic model to allow disease progression in the lateral, more lateral related pace. A lot of time to see if there is a local environment get damaged, but so that you may mess up the different type of neuron being generated. That said, we can also find a different way by using key lineage factors to enhance the process. We try not to use that at this point because the more you express, the harder to implement later if you do that for clinical trial. For example, people use a lineage factor to convert dopamine neuron. They have to use a four different factors to do so, or sometimes six. So that's a little bit, very a lot.
1: Okay, the next question is a double-barreled question. The first part of the question is that young mice might have a higher regenerative capacity. Have you tried this approach in aged mice? That's the first part of the question. The second part is, have you ever tried converting microglia to neurons?
0: Okay, second question is easy. We have not. However, other people try to use PTB to convert oligodendrocyte to neuron. They are successful and quite efficient. I don't understand the rationale for such experiment. By reading the paper, which was published in Molecular Therapy, they just want to use this as a way to test their trophic AAV developer in that lab. Okay, so that's the second question. The first question is aged mice. And in fact, during the revision process, we were suggested by the reviewer to do such experiment. And we thought it's never going to work because actually very few people have tried those kind of things. Most people just standardly use this standard model is a 1 or 2 year old mice in this case. Okay, so, but the reviewer say if this thing is going to be applicable to human, eventually you have to deal with these aging issues. So we therefore did such experiment on 1 year old mice. So started with 1 year, you treat with 6-hydroxydopamine, and 2 weeks later, you wait until the stable phenotype, and then you go through the reprogramming for 2 months or 3 months, and then recording. So by the end, it's almost like the end of the lifespan of the mouse. So it's 1.5 or longer years old, okay? So we did that. So initially, we're anticipating total failure, and remarkably, one of the assay works just great, which is the cylinder nimble attached assay, showed the fully reprogramming. And we're amazed by seeing those results because in our hand, the reprogramming efficiency reduced to about 10-20% on aged mice. But there is a strange phenomenon here that even though we have a very limited reprogramming generated a reduced number in substantia nigra, but somehow the density of Th positive density fiber get a little bit higher than just like a correspondence increase of cell body. And then not a further translated robust dopamine release, about 80%. So it looks like something going on endogenously turn into the whole system better with the newly generated neurons. We still don't know, do not understand the mechanism yet. Nonetheless, people are saying that the new neuron can help repair the damaged ones in other type of transdifferentiation studies. And then the other assay, which is a rotation assay, did not work. We could not get a statistical significant experiment. Some mice work, other mice messed up. And we realized that this is related to this unstable phenotype in aged mice. Actually, the aged mice spin around much faster for some reason. Not make it difficult to record. So we initially report back to the reviewer saying this experiment are inconclusive. So we would like to propose to leave it out and let us do more studies to understand. But the reviewer have a opposite view. They said this is exactly what we predicted. This is such an encouraging results. not only you have to show it, you show that in the main figure. So that become a part of the main figure

0: even though all those data get stuck in tiny little font, the smallest possible in order to fit the page limit. Okay, so that's in the paper, not data. But we need to do more on that.
1: Okay, the next question is also a two-part question. One was, did you ever try the reverse experiment where you did the trans differentiation first and then do the lesion? And would you predict that there'd be any difference there? And then that the second part of that question is, are the trans differentiated astrocytes replenished? In other words, when you convert the astrocytes to neurons, what happens to the pool of astrocytes? Do they get replenished? And when does the trans differentiation stop?
0: Okay. The first question is whether or not we have done the reverse experiment. I don't think we have done that. In the other order, reprogramming followed by lesion. We have not done that. What's interesting here, this is related to a related question is interesting, is that what a lot of you can generate a neuron, and the neuron has some track to follow to target into the right region, at least a part of them. Okay, so we initially did in the wild type mice, they do. And then later on, we did the lesion mice with thought some of those track may get lost. Eventually, if you have too many things damaged, it may lose such a track. But it turns out that's not the case. Not even though you wipe out 95% or 90-95% of dopaminergic neuron, the new neuron can still find a way back in a similar way. We could not see any difference. So the short answer to the question is that no, we have not done the converse way that wipe out the neuron after reprogramming. And then the second question is related to, could you remind me again?
1: Yeah, what happens to the pool? What happens to the astrocyte pool?
2: Oh, right.
1: So, when does trans differentiation stop?
0: Right. So there's a trans differentiation. You know, we are using the AAV to do the trans differentiation. And then the AAV do in the initial infection, whatever cell you get into, a fraction of them become a neuron. And after that, either become a neuron or the cell remain as an astrocyte. So in the other word, in our hand, when you have a lesion, the astrocyte become amplified. But without lesion, the astrocyte do not, but there are abundant endogenous astrocyte. So however, after reprogramming, we do not see any further depletion or amplification. Looks like they remain the same. They don't change anymore. So in the other word, it's not like you make a new neurons that the astrocyte become coordinated, increased in order to protect the new neuron. Probably there are a sufficient amount of astrocyte there in the first place that you don't need to generate more of those. And most of the time, astrocyte become a proliferative in response to neuronal damage or in response to some stimuli like LPS. In fact, that's the property we like to explore to encourage their reprogramming. But after that, we don't see much of the proliferation of astrocyte or depletion of astrocyte.
1: Another question is, can you comment on any of the other genes that might change during astrocyte conversion, such as SOX2, neurogenin, NeuroD? Do you have any knowledge about those?
0: Yeah, we did. In fact, in the paper, we did extensive RNA-seq studies. Initially, they look like an astrocyte, but a different region of astrocyte show different. But even the same batch, a different batch of astrocyte show difference. So there was an enormous of heterogeneity among astrocyte, we noticed. What's interesting here is that once you convert them into a neuron, those gene expression is almost like a replicate of the same sample. There's no difference anymore. They all look like the same type of neurons, mixture of neurons, okay? So they're almost identical. In our early experiment, of course, in those induced genes or repressed genes, many astrocyte-specific genes get reduced or diminished, or many neuronal genes get induced. However, we never see any induction of proteopotency genes like SOX2 or SOX9 or other things. This is because our cells, unlike any other trans differentiation

0: systems that there were a few cell proliferating dividing before differentiation. In our case, we can convert them into neuron without any cell division, or only if they are not arrested at a G1 cycle, they may go one round. That's it. So in the other word, there's no cell division. So the cell never go back to, do not go back to a pluripotent state before differentiation. Differentiation into neurons. So that means there's nothing, no pluripotent genes being induced. That said, once you get rid of PDB, essentially every single factors being examined and tested for cell fate change to convert a fibroblast to neuron has been induced. And the only distinctions we have is there's a brain tube. That's the only exception. That's the only exception happening in human cells, not in mouse. Mouse, the whole slew of factors are induced laterally. And it turns out the master majority of them are targeted for rest. So in the other word, the whole circuitry has to be related. Otherwise, you cannot just change the neuron with a completely different gene, distinct gene signatures.
1: Okay, well, I think we're down to our last two questions. One question is, what do you know about what normally happens to PTB in disease in general, or neurologic disease in general? Do you have any knowledge of
0: that? Neurological disease, the only thing I know is that the PTB get enormously increased in GBM. And actually, if you deplete PDB using AAV or other things, you can potently stop GBM from growth. And so that's in neurological disease, because this is a lot expressed in neurons, obviously it does not. And then in AD or many other diseases, you normally see when you do a bulk studies, PDB get induced. This is most likely related to the proliferation of astrocyte in those diseased brain. Okay, most likely due to the astrocyte, but we don't know yet. In the limited published study, is based on astrocyte activation.
1: Great. Now, I guess the last one is more of a comment, and the comment was that it appeared that the axons, your axons, new axons, grew amazingly fast. Do you have any comment on the speed with which the new axons grew?
0: No, not a lot of amazingly fast. This takes 3 months, and we calculated the growth rate is about 4 millimeter per day. That's what it takes. And it turns out that if you measure the growth cone, growth rate of axons in test tube, in petri dish, is the same rate, regardless if the human or mouse cells. So indicating that the growth rate is intrinsically determined, is not influenced by outside conditions. And then that translated into a challenge in a way, that if we need to see this procedure to work, we have to in the monkey or human brain, the axon has to grow longer. And then that's the challenge. So the question is, can we do that or not? By estimate, in humans, you need probably half a year to do that, or even longer.
1: All right. I think we've addressed all of the questions. I'd like to thank you for giving us a great talk, and for everybody for attending. Southern California Stem Cell Consortium under unusual circumstances, to say the least. We also thank the UCSD Alzheimer's Disease Research Center Neurodegeneration Seminar Series for joining us in this. And I guess we'll draw to a close. Have a very safe and productive day. Bye-bye.
0: Bye. Thank you.

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Send us an email at knowledge@uctv.tv. 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Tonight on UCTV.

0: Wouldn't it be wonderful if we were able to see a 24-hour continual set of data where you can find opportunities for treatment with missed hyperglycemia and also some missed hypoglycemia, probably linked to overtreatment with insulin? And so this is where continuous glucose monitors come into play. And this has really changed the way we manage diabetes.
1: Stem cell science is changing medicine and our understanding of human development. The Stem Cell Channel takes you into the labs where cutting-edge research takes place, introduces you to the scientists leading the way, and breaks down how these amazing discoveries impact everyday life and health. Visit uctv.tv/stemcell.
2: Is it conceivable that nations structurally determined to be the fiercest rivals could simultaneously find a way to coordinate and even cooperate? Could they build a relationship that's strategically stable enough to avoid confrontations that have so often led to war?

They are the big unknown here, but they are Europe's largest minority. They will not appear in textbooks, and they are not part of our history of Nazi genocides. When I teach the Holocaust, every evaluation says, the one thing that really surprised me was to learn about this other group that I had not heard of.

Dr. Christiana Wolf with Inside LA, and today I want to share a short self-compassion practice with you. So self-compassion has three different phases. The first one is mindfulness. Can we acknowledge that what is happening and it's painful? Second is what we call shared humanity. Can we remember that no matter what we're feeling, other people are feeling that too or have felt that before?

like. And then recalling this difficult moment, or maybe you're right in it, just saying something to yourself like, this is a challenging moment. Or this is a hard moment right now. Or this is difficult to be with. This is a moment of pain. Or just ouch. So whatever feels right to you in this moment. Then the second step is the shared humanity. So you can find a phrase again that works for you. And I find that the more specific you are, the better it works. So you could say something like, this is what it feels like for somebody, filling in the specifics in this situation, filling in the specifics to feel this way. And just allowing yourself to feel that this is a normal response, a natural response to whatever you're experiencing right now. And if you like, in your mind's eye, like recalling or bringing to mind all the people who have ever felt this way before or who are feeling exactly this way right now. You might not know anybody else who's feeling this way right now, but you can be assured many people have felt this way before and are feeling exactly the same way right now. And just staying with the breath, breathing that in, maybe picturing yourself in a circle with these people. Knowing there's nothing wrong with you that you feel that way. And then the third step is self-kindness. So you could say to yourself, may I be kind to myself. May I keep my heart open. May I stay present and kind. May I not exclude myself from the circle of kindness. So just feeling into whatever words resonate with you, but just remembering kindness, and again, maybe feeling the hand on your chest. And with that, I'm sending you into your day. I hope this is helpful, and thank you for practicing with me.

I'm going to talk a bit about the population health risks of a changing climate. I'm going to run through some of the key risks that we think about. I will not cover all of them, and really look forward to your questions at the end. You all know the climate is changing. The figure on the left is one of the iconic figures from the Intergovernmental Panel on Climate Change, special report on warming of 1.5 degrees. The zero line is pre-industrial temperatures. When climatologists look at temperatures, they basically use what we use in public health. They use Z-scores. They look at anomalies around a mean or around a baseline. And so you can see the zero line, you can see the increase in temperatures. These are measured increases in temperature. You can see starting in about 1970 or so, a real change in the slope of the curve and see the dramatic increase in these global mean surface temperatures since that time.

You can also see the near-term projections. The report concluded that the Earth has warmed about 1 degree C since pre-industrial, and that another half degree of warming is expected between 2030 and 2050. Of course, it's not just the mean, it's also the extremes. This year has seen really extreme heat waves. We've seen heat waves that are unlikely to ever have occurred without climate change, massive flooding events, and I don't think I need to mention wildfires. We're all far too familiar with those. Warmer air holds more water. What we've seen in the United States is that as temperatures have risen, there's been a 20% increase in heavy precipitation events. We see the same number of precipitation events. They are just distributed differently, so we're seeing very heavy events. The map on the right is from NOAA, the National Oceanographic and Atmospheric Administration. They put out seasonal forecasts. This is one for last year. And it was the flood outlook for the Midwest. And you'll recall what happened last year of the very significant flooding, as the picture on the bottom shows. All of these have consequences for our health. It's important to think about how climate change, which occurs over 30 years or longer, has the impact it's having on us today and is likely to have in the future. You can see the box in the top third of the figure shows demographic, socioeconomic, environmental, and other factors that influence the magnitude and pattern of risks. In other words, it's really important when studying climate change and health to think not just about the climate, but to think about a whole range of other factors that interact with climate change, that affect the global burden of disease. You can see then that these factors then influence the exposure pathways that we're used to in health, the extreme weather, the heat stress, the air quality. And on the bottom is a list, a far from complete list, of all of the health outcomes that we're concerned about. When you look at this list, this is almost everything that a department or ministry of health needs to manage. That there are significant challenges around the world from climate change to our health. And this is a cross-cutting theme in climate change, that as I'm sure you've heard, climate change is a stress multiplier. So this no longer can sit in a separate department within a Department of Health or Ministry of Health. It has to cut across all of the activities. And that's one of the challenges, frankly, we face, so these organizational challenges of having a cross-cutting issue when you have line ministries. And obviously, when you look at that list, most of the health risks of a changing climate are in children. The estimate is at least 85% of those health risks are in children. So one piece of information I hope you'll share widely, certainly in the US, when people think about climate change, they think about polar bears. And it would be much more helpful if they would start thinking about children. Children today and children in the future, and what we can do to make sure that they have healthy, productive lives. And it's not just our health, it's our healthcare infrastructure. We often don't think about all of the facilities that are in floodplain zones that will be affected by particularly changes in extreme events. This figure, again, from the fourth U.S. National Assessment, shows Charleston County, Miami-Dade County, and shows hospitals that are basically in harm's way with different levels of hurricane flooding. And you can see that there's far too many that are at risk when we have significant flooding from a hurricane. So the kinds of challenges we've seen in several cities in the US with flooding of hospitals is going to continue and get worse with a changing climate. How do we protect those facilities and, equally important, protect the people and the patients within them? So this summarizes from the fourth National Climate Assessment the interaction across these drivers, exposure paths,

pathways, health outcomes, and is again a reminder that when anyone studies climate change and health, we study quite a broad range of other issues as well. That we can't study only climate and weather as exposures, we have to study inequities, vulnerabilities. We have to look at land use change, ecosystem change. So there's a lot of complexities we need to take into account in our science. Lots of research has been done from people, I assume, listening on this webinar, others whom you know, identifying particularly vulnerable locations, particularly vulnerable communities. We do have a fairly good idea of the major categories of people who are at risk, but as we have more research, we're understanding more and more about different groups who also are at risk. I'm going to run through a series of adverse climate-sensitive health outcomes, providing some highlights, some perhaps interesting points that we can take forward in the discussion. Hurricane Sally was just the latest that's hit the U.S. We've been hit by a large number of hurricanes so far this year. And everybody's aware of issues around morbidity and mortality. But I don't know how many people are aware of the mental health consequences. There's been significant flooding events in the U.K. that have now 4 years of follow-up. And one of the outputs of that research is the large number of people who end up with mental health problems. This was just after 1 year of follow-up. You can imagine after several years of follow-up, the numbers decline. But even today, the number of people with probable depression who lived in houses that were flooded is much higher than people who live in houses that were not flooded. It's also important to think, if you're going to do some research in this area, to differentiate people who are flooded versus people who are disrupted. There's been a tendency in the health research to combine everybody who's in a flood zone. But everybody in a flood zone is not equally exposed, and making sure that we're better at identifying those exposures so that we can look both at the factors pre and the factors post that increase vulnerability to these extreme events. Heat, I don't think I need to talk to you about how hot it was. It's been just an amazing summer. You can see the places where the summer of 2020 was in the top 10 hottest summer and those that were the hottest on record. Quite a few of those were around the Bay Area. This is a picture I took from a newspaper around Phoenix. It was just after a particularly hot day in Phoenix. They've had, I think, 130 some days this year where the temperatures were over 100 degrees. They've had days that were close to 120 degrees. Heat kills. Heat doesn't have to. Most heat-related deaths are preventable. The first major heat wave that captured the attention of people who work around health issues and weather and climate was the Chicago heat wave of 1995. It's one of the times when I really miss not being able to talk with people in person, because if I was in person, I would ask who is from Chicago and make sure that I get everything right about Chicago. But this event happened during the Taste of Chicago, big festival down at Lake Michigan. They've got carousel rides, they've got people who come in and perform, different kind of media. Lots of food, of course, lots of activities for 2 weeks. And I could show you the graph. I could show you that when the heat wave started, within 24 hours, deaths started to rise. Overall, during this heat wave, there was just under 700 excess deaths. 700 more people died during this heat wave than would have died during a comparable period in the previous summer. But I show you this. This is a picture that was taken behind the coroner's office. This is three of the nine refrigerated trucks commissioned by the city from the people who brought in food for the Taste of Chicago to store all the bodies they couldn't put into the morgue. In 2003, there were heat waves in Europe, resulted in about 70,000 excess deaths. A couple years later, there was a massive

heat wave around Moscow, 50,000 excess deaths. Again, all these deaths are preventable. And as I mentioned before, as we do more research, we're understanding there's more groups at risk than we expected. This is a recent meta-analysis systematic review that looked at exposure to heat and preterm births, both during heat waves and by temperature, clearly illustrating that pregnant women are at risk when temperatures go up. And public health really needs to step forward and make recommendations on what to do to help protect pregnant women during these hot periods. It's also babies. This is a very sad statistic from a newspaper article that came out in 2018. If you look at the last paragraph, over 17 years, just under 840 children in the United States died from heat stroke when they're left in a car. The parents with the best of intention get to the store, the baby's fallen asleep. Many of you know what it's like to wake up a baby who's just fallen asleep. They just need to get a bit of milk. They run into the store and they don't understand how fast cars heat up. And they don't understand that babies physiologically can't manage that. These are totally preventable deaths with better education, much better awareness, and better warnings. Other issues with heat, there's really interesting work being done by Jenny Vanoss at Arizona State University, looking, for example, at playground equipment. When I was growing up, most of the playground equipment was wood. Many of us had opportunities to go visit our primary healthcare providers for splinters and other things when playing on wood. And so all of this equipment's now plastic, and plastic gets really hot, particularly when you've got it on that black surface. So these pieces of equipment can get so hot that you can't really touch them during a heat wave. So thinking about how we can have our children play outside and do so safely. Heat wave early warning systems save lives. They're really effective. And there's a lot more that can be done. Heat wave early warning systems are being implemented around the world. This is a heat action plan in Abbottabad. It's an area of India that's quite close to Pakistan. It's very hot, it's very dry. I was a participant in one of the first meetings around this heat action plan. And we had an opportunity to meet with one of the local hospitals. It's a very large city. And I'll just say that the folks in the hospital said that they'd had some issues with the neonatal ward during a recent heat wave. This is an un-air-conditioned hospital. The neonatal ward was on the top floor under a metal roof. One of the actions that they took fairly immediately was reorganizing the hospital to put the neonatal ward somewhere where it would be much cooler. So when we think about adaptation to climate change, as I pointed out at the beginning, we need to think about a whole range of factors, and often reducing vulnerability is the first and primary action we need to take. Wildfires, this shows that with hotter years and as the temperatures go up, there's more evapotranspiration from the soil. Soil gets drier, stresses the trees, higher temperatures stress the trees. And when there's a lightning strike, we know what happens. So this just shows the dramatic increase across the western states. And of course, wildfire smoke is associated with diabetes, lung disease, heart disease, and a range of other adverse health outcomes. I'll also point out on the bottom is the air quality index, which only goes to 120. When we up here in Seattle, we're getting some of your smoke from California. Where I live, the air quality index was about 250. And I know that there were parts of the state of Washington where the air quality index was close to 300. Yours was much higher than that. So we're off the chart in terms of exposures and don't have a really good understanding of the magnitude of the burden that has on the exposed population. Again, if I was in person, I would ask everybody who's got allergies in this audience. Usually, it's interesting with the students. It should be at least a third or more, as you know, should have allergies. And some classes, all the students raise their hand and some of them, none of them do. And I kind of wonder if they're just
not willing to put their hands up

But anyway, as temperatures have gone up, our summers have gotten longer, and many of us celebrate the longer summer. Ragwood also celebrates the longer summer, and you can see that the change in the length of the ragweed season has increased, particularly in northern areas, by almost a month. We also know with higher carbon dioxide that grass produces more pollen. So we have much higher pollen concentrations, and those are just going to expect to increase. On the West Coast, we don't have poison ivy, but I put the poison ivy in anyway. Under higher carbon dioxide, the toxin in poison ivy also increases. So we're seeing a whole suite of changes for aeroallergens, all in directions that will make our lives and the lives of our friends and family somewhat more difficult in coming years. The biggest health risk of a changing climate will be undernutrition through two major pathways. The first is climate change itself, changing local mean temperature. This shows you on the left temperate and on the right tropical regions, shows you two assumptions about adaptation. You can see in the temperate regions, as the local mean temperature increases, there's not much change in crop yields. On the right side, wheat is growing at the thermal edge of its tolerance in tropical regions. Any increase in local temperatures is going to result in a decline in crop yields. And that is shown clearly on the left. This shows yields for a whole range of crops, includes wheat and rice, the two major cereal crops. Shows you low and high emissions in 2030 and 2080, and shows a very large decline in crop yields. The right shows you that decline in access to food translates directly into stunting of children. So the projections are for quite a large increase in stunting. And as you know, it's not just that the children are short in stature, but it affects brain development, it affects the ability of children to learn, it affects their lifelong ability to have gainful employment. So these are lifelong consequences for not having access to sufficient food. The other major pathway is through higher carbon dioxide itself. That when you look at the plant kingdom, that plants bring in carbon dioxide from the atmosphere, they break it into carbon, which they then absorb and grow. There are three pathways by which plants undertake photosynthesis. The one used by 85% of all of our plants is labeled a C3 pathway, and these are C3 crops. These include wheat, rice, barley, potatoes, trees, and grasses. So most of the plant kingdom. As you can see on here, as you have higher carbon dioxide, plants do grow faster. I read something in the media just a few days ago about how carbon dioxide is plant food. And it's true, plants grow faster. But that also means that plants have more carbohydrates in them, which may have implications for obesity. And at the same time, it really reduces the nutrient density of those plants. You can see that protein declines about 10%, micronutrients about 5%, and B vitamins about minus 30%. This is critically important because there's about 820 million people in the world who are food insecure. There's 2 billion people who have micronutrient deficiencies, including about 1.5 billion women and girls who've got iron deficiency anemia. This is what leads to what's called hidden hunger. A recent study by Beach et al. Looked at the global availability of dietary protein, iron, and zinc. The modeling took in the positive influences of technology change, coming up with new cultivars, market responses, and the CO2 fertilization effect I just mentioned. On the negative side, it took into account climate change impacts on productivity and the carbon penalty on the nutrient content. The result of the model was in 2050, when you combine these negative and positive influences, there would be a decrease in the growth of global availability of protein by almost 20%, by iron, for iron and zinc,

about 15%. Zinc, of course, is also associated with stunting. This is what this looks like in terms of the B vitamins. These are different cultivars of rice and shows four different B vitamins how much there was a decline under higher concentrations of CO2. B9 is folate, and as you well know, a pregnant woman who's deficient in folate has a much higher risk of having a baby with birth defects. These are very serious declines. In this study that's shown here, we estimated that looking at the poorest rice-dependent countries, with CO2 you'd expect later in the century, about 600 million people would be affected. The Beach et al. Study, combining the positive and negative influences, not including the B vitamins, estimated hundreds of millions of people could be affected. These numbers are very, very concerning, as you can imagine. Moving on to everybody's favorite vector-borne diseases. I like this cartoon, A, because it's funny, and B, it reminds me to say that it is female mosquitoes that bite. They're the ones who need the protein from the blood meal to be able to lay their eggs. I won't go through this slide. It's some work that was done by Corey Morin, who's in my group, and shows temperature and precipitation are intimately involved in the development, survival, and reproduction of mosquitoes, particularly the mosquito that can carry dengue fever, Zika virus, chikungunya, and yellow fever. Temperature also affects the replication and transmission of these viruses. And so we know that climate change will affect these transmission cycles because it's so central to the transmission cycle itself. Just in San Francisco, between the 1980s and 2010s, there was an increase in the number of days when mosquitoes could bite. That number is going in one direction, it's going up. And so one can expect not only longer seasons when mosquitoes bite, but there's also a change in the geographic range. I was reading recently on PubMed that Aedes albopictus is in California and seems to be expanding its range. Some modeling work was done to say, what could this mean? And this is Aedes aegypti that carries dengue and other viral diseases. The left shows you in the kind of buff color the current geographic range of Aedes aegypti. This is modeled because, frankly, our vector control programs, our mosquito surveillance programs, really aren't all that great for us to tell us exactly where we have Aedes aegypti. And so you can see the current suitability, and you can see in the rust color the suitability towards the end of the century. I live up in Seattle, and we're very clearly in an area where we could see Aedes aegypti towards the end of the century. But the presence of the mosquito doesn't necessarily mean you're going to have disease. You need to have a hot enough and a long enough summer to have transmission. So the figure on the right shows you what happens when you take that into account and shows a much confined range, still broader than where it is today. In California, you'll see places around the San Francisco Bay Area that will be suitable for transmission of dengue fever, but not as big a range as the figure on the left. But this mosquito, breeding colonies of this mosquito were found in 2017 in Toronto, Toledo, and Detroit. Just like with the climate models, with the health models, we seem to be under-projecting how quickly things could change, how quickly mosquitoes could take advantage of higher temperatures, changing precipitation patterns. This mosquito is incredibly difficult to control. Once you have breeding colonies, you're unlikely to eradicate it. And so it becomes a question not if this mosquito is going to be somewhere like the Bay Area or Seattle. The question's now when. And early warning systems can make a very large difference. The top panel shows in pink the usual outbreak curve that you're all familiar with, where we don't really have any surveillance and we're pretty slow on mounting a response. If there's passive surveillance, as you know, you can detect a case earlier
and you can mount

to response earlier, so thereby reducing the size of the outbreak. We have an amazing opportunity with all of the environmental information that's available to set up new kinds of early warning systems, where we use that environmental information to start telling us when to implement passive and when to start active surveillance. Using these kinds of systems, you can detect a first case really when the first case arises and get a response going very quickly, which means that you can reduce significantly the size of the outbreak. There's an early warning system for Aedes being developed. I'm not sure if it's been implemented yet in Singapore, using environmental information, and it has a 4-month lead time. 4 months to warn pregnant women, 4 months to clean up breeding sites, 4 months to be ready for when the outbreak could occur. So we really need to put more emphasis on using the environmental information so that we can make a difference to get today, no matter what happens with climate change. I wanted to spend a minute on this. It's another iconic figure from the IPCC Special Report on Warming of 1.5 degrees. For each of these figures, the zero is pre-industrial temperatures, and you can see on the left the increase in global mean surface temperature. The gray bar is where we are today, warming of about 1°C. In each of these bars, the white area means that we can't tell if that particular system has changed. We're not asking if it's changed with climate change, we're just asking, has it changed overall? Is there a trend in the system? When the color turns to yellow, the answer is yes, the system is changing. And we can say that at least part of that change is due to climate change. When the colors go to red and then ultimately to purple, the risks become even higher. The report concluded that for warm water corals with another 0.5 degree of warming, the Earth will lose 75 to 90% of all warm water corals. At 2 degrees, they'll all be gone. And you can see the figures then for mangroves, small scale, low latitude fisheries. And on the far right-hand side, heat-related morbidity and mortality. An important point for those of us in the health sector, going back to warm water corals, that research was done within this community that studies warm water corals. They didn't ask the question, what does that mean for the hundreds of millions of people who get their protein from the sea? And as we lose those warm water corals, what are we going to do about food security? And as you look across all of these figures, they all have impacts on our health and our well-being. So when we look at the health risks of a changing climate, we're only capturing a very small amount of the risk that we're going to be facing. We really need to work with colleagues in these other sectors to start identifying what the magnitude and pattern of risks could be, because otherwise we're going to think, as big as our problem is, it's not going to be as big as we will be presented with. I'm sure you've heard quite a bit about uncertainty in the climate models. Uncertainty cuts both ways, and this for me is a slide that is a real call to action. This is work that was done by Sonia Senevaratne for the special report on warming of 1.5 degrees. She looked at a range of climate models. In every single climate model, the Earth had warmed to 1.5 degrees. There's no uncertainty in that. All the models have warmed to 1.5 degrees. She then looked at the one hottest day in the year. The left-hand figure shows you the lower quartile of the climate models. So with another 0.5 degree of warming in the lower quartile of the climate models, we wouldn't see much at all in the United States. We could really do quite well with another 0.5 degree of warming. There would be challenges in South America, Southern Africa, the Sahel, parts of the Middle East and Eastern Europe. But, you know, we'd mostly do okay. Equally probable is the figure on the right. This is the upper quartile of the climate models. It's not the most extreme, it's just the upper quartiles. So with another 0.5 degree of warming, sometime between 2030 and 2052, the United States could be in a 3-degree world.
We are not prepared for that. And this is just the one hottest day of the year. It doesn't get into heat waves. It doesn't get into flooding, but there's consequences for all of those extremes. I know that you're going to have speakers talk a little bit about mitigation, but I did want to spend a minute talking about mitigation. There's something that you may have heard of that maybe somebody talked with you about is a carbon budget. And this is a carbon budget developed from the extensive amount of research that's been done on how carbon circulates around our atmosphere, our land, and our ocean. And based on this information, it's possible to estimate what the carbon budget is for a 66% chance of keeping warming under 2 degrees. So if you look in the figure, the black bar here is the carbon budget. That's how much the Earth can totally emit, not annually, but in total emit to keep a 2/3 chance of keeping warming below 2 degrees. And you can then back out the non-CO2 emissions like methane. You can back out the past fossil fuel and industrial emissions. You can back out land use change and associated emissions. And this blue bar on the right is the remaining carbon budget. So when you hear about the challenges under the United Nations Framework Convention on Climate Change to try and reach agreements, this is what we're talking about, this small piece here. Low and middle income countries, rightly so, say they've got a right to develop. Historically, development has always been through burning of fossil fuels. However, the US and China alone are on track between our two countries of burning up all of what's left and not leaving any possibility for other countries to burn fossil fuels. So that's why there are such intense discussions and why it's so important we need to bring our emissions under control. If you're not aware, transportation is now the major source of greenhouse gas emissions in the United States. I know it's much higher than this in California. I think most of your emissions now are from transport. So while there's often discussions in the media about reducing emissions from coal-fired power plants, which we need to do, and which is happening anyway because they're not economically feasible, we really have to address transportation. This illustrates again how the sources have flipped between electric power and transportation in the US. On the bottom right, I like to use this because I think it's rather attractive. I gave a talk publicly before COVID to a group and I said to everybody, what is this? And somebody from the audience piped up and said, it's a panda, which is true, it's a panda. It's also a massive solar farm that only China can put in a massive solar farm in a way that frankly looks fairly cute. And we just put out solar panels stretched across various distances that they are really moving forward on their energy security, on reducing their emissions. The US cannot sell cars in China because we can't meet their emission standards. A really important point that I hope everybody carries forward is when you look at ways to reduce greenhouse gas emissions, reducing emissions from coal-fired power plants, reducing emissions from tailpipes, and having people eat healthier diets, all of those are associated with health benefits. When you calculate the avoided hospitalizations, the avoided premature deaths, and you value them, which economists like to put value on those, the value of those benefits is as large as, if not larger, than the cost of mitigation. We should be mitigating for our health. There are lots of reasons that we should be talking about these health co-benefits whenever there's a discussion about mitigation. And to end with another positive note, this just came out as well from the Center for Climate Change Communication. 78% of the adults in the United States would like to know more about climate change. You can see the patterns uneven, as you would expect, but you can also see from the scale that almost everywhere in the US, the majority of people want to know more about climate change. They want to know more about what it means for them, what it means for their families, and what

0: kinds of actions they could take. We have quite an opportunity to take advantage of this moment, to increase the awareness, to increase the education, so that more actions are taken. And with that, I look forward to your questions.
1: Well, thank you so much, Dr. Ibai, for a wonderful presentation, quite an overview. I can only imagine the experiences that you have had in your career going to all of these different places and seeing the challenges there, meeting people and hearing stories. And we encourage our listeners to place their questions in the Q&A box, and we'll present these to Dr. Ibai as we go along. But I'd like to start just really with a personal question about the work that you've done, because we have a number of people who've been participating in our program who are interested in developing careers in public health or climate health. And there are certainly opportunities that did not exist even 5 years ago, much less 25 years ago, and more being recognized all the time. So I thought I would just start by asking if you could tell us about one experience that you had in your work going to a particular place and meeting the challenges, meeting people and the challenges that were occurring for them, and something that left a profound impression on you that really helped you to understand the value and importance of your work. Does anything, what comes to mind right away when I ask a question like that?
0: It's been a few experiences. I'll have to select one. But before I do that, I want to say something that is probably one of the more negative things I'll say during this time we have together.
2: Is more negative? Sorry? Is more negative?
0: There's almost no funding. Yeah. And it's a good time for people to start getting into this, because I think it's going to start shifting. But when you look at the National Institutes of Health, which would be the place that this research would be funded in the U.S., the funding is less than 0.04% of their budget and falling. When you look at Europe, it's going to change this year because there's going to be a European framework program that will have a component on climate change and health. There is going to be some funding coming this year or next year in Australia, but they've been about on par with where we are. When you look under the international funds under the United Nations Framework Convention on Climate Change, less than 0.5% of the funding's gone for health adaptation. So although people are talking about this, the major funders of this are not behind this issue. NIH is not interested in this issue. It hasn't been willing to provide very much funding to this issue. There is some funding for CDC, and as you know, CDC is mandated, and it works very hard to support our departments of health. So we do have little pieces here and there, but it has been a real challenge on the funding. It's one of the reasons I do almost all my work internationally, because I get to work with WHO and I get to go various places. And it's been fascinating to work with communities and ministries around the world. And I've had pretty significant opportunities. I guess one I'll mention was more than a decade ago, I did an agricultural adaptation project in Mali. And I worked with communities in the southern part of Mali. And from what I heard later from the funder of this is I was the first person who came in to run one of their projects who was a woman. And I visited several communities. I talked with people through interpreters, of course, in the communities, and selected a particular community to work with, and then invited them to stakeholder workshops. And it's the first time they had more than, frankly, they'd had hardly any women show up at any of their workshops before, and more than 50% were women. And we sat in this lovely hotel room meeting hall to talk about issues around climate change. And these women had come because I am a woman, and they were frankly so incredibly bored that they'd never had to sit through a meeting before. And it just went on for hours, and they brought their infants with them, and the kids are crying, and they're trying to keep them quiet. And they came back. They came back to the next meeting. It was really pretty amazing. So it was just a fantastic experience. And I've had fantastic experiences.

0: in many, many countries. As I said, real privilege.
1: What types of questions did they ask? I'm curious, what were their thoughts about the material that you were presenting and the information you were trying to obtain from them?
0: It's interesting because in many parts of Africa, women are farmers. And so it was really important to have them at the table. And it was interesting to hear their opinion about weather forecasting and the ability of weather forecasters to be accurate in their forecasts, not dissimilar to any conversation any of us have about, gee, the weather person said it was going to rain today and it was sunny all day. It was just lovely. So we had those kinds of conversations. The climate change piece was a little bit tough for them, but helping them understand the changes that they'd seen, because a big part of what I was asking is what had they already seen? And they described changes in how the rainy seasons had changed. It was becoming hotter and drier. They were seeing droughts during the rainy period. And they used to have a big fruit and vegetable market, but they don't, at that time, they didn't have one anymore because they couldn't grow enough to have a market. And so talking about the challenges that they faced from these changes in food availability and asking questions about what could be done. In common with almost everywhere I've worked, they wanted to make a difference, really, really wanted to make a difference. I had an agronomist with me who was saying, if you put in rock lines, then you can save some of the moisture. How do we do that? Explain to me how I build one. That there was so much enthusiasm for really taking on and trying to change the situation that they were in. And so almost all of these meetings I've had with groups have been very inspirational.
1: Yes, and that really ties in with what you were talking about with respect to our food supply in the future, and not only what will happen with the changing nutrition of the crops, but also the ability to grow the crops. And certainly with the hurricanes that we've had, and just this last one that really hit Guatemala and Belize hard, farmers who are trying to make ends meet are really being hammered. And if their fields flood, that may be it for them. So lots of challenges, not only with just the elevated CO2 in the atmosphere, but also with some of these severe weather events in having such a profound effect on these families to grow their own food supply.
0: Yeah, and that ties in with the flooding issue that we know from studies in several countries, that when you have these big events, that suicide rates go up amongst farmers. Suicide rates went up in the U.S. with that massive flooding because people lost farms that had been in their families for 100 years or more. Mm-hmm. And it also highlights something that we often don't talk a lot about in health, which is globalization. And the fact that I've read more than once that here in the state of Washington, there in the state of California, we grow so much, we don't need to worry. We'll grow our own food. But walk into the supermarket and see where your food comes from. Mm-hmm. The heat waves I mentioned outside of Moscow were also associated with some wildfires that resulted in a destruction of a large proportion of the wheat crop, which ended up with food riots in Cairo. Because the major staple in Egypt is bread. It's subsidized by the government. They buy the wheat from Russia. A couple of years ago, we saw a scare around rice, and we saw countries in parts of South Asia hoarding the rice that they usually export. And so countries that normally eat a lot of rice, but they buy it from somebody else, didn't have access to it. So there's these complex chains we need to understand of what's going to happen when you see these kinds of shifts, and how can trade, how can technology change, these market responses make a difference to ensure food security. It's a very complicated issue.
2: You've mentioned early in your presentation the need for interconnection of the ministries and departments, that we have been largely addressing these issues both in terms of their separate

0: impacts, but also siloed in departmental responses. And you mentioned that early on, and it particularly speaks to what you've just said now, because of the interconnection, and that a problem here is going to spiral into a whole series of other things in different areas. And so I wanted, there's one question in the question and answer, in the question box, that is about this very specifically in our area right at this moment in history. But I'll read that to you, but also to talk about this complexity and how you've been able to address with the various ministries in globally, how to address the breakdown of the silos. And as I also want to connect that with this question here about what is the view of the current government structure, especially the executive branch cabinet roles and the new administration, in light of the way you have described the cross-departmental solutions? And will Biden and his team have a chance to enable that kind of flexibility aside from the funding?
1: So those are good questions. And I'll start with a couple of stories, as long as Catherine started with asking stories. You don't really know what's going on in other situations until you get there. So one country that was absolutely fascinating was Indonesia. Under the former prime minister, there was a national climate change team that reported directly to the prime minister. They met directly, they met with the prime minister. I was there and went out to some farmer field schools with somebody from the Ministry of Health. And there's a real issue in some of the islands. Indonesia is twice as wide as the United States, 1,200 islands, 10,000 islands, I forget, it's huge, right? But much wider than the United States. And a particular area, there's saltwater intrusion into rice paddies, the paddies. And paddies don't tolerate rice, so the rice crops really go down. So we're out there with the farmer field school talking about what they can do about the saltwater intrusion, but the farmers were bringing up health issues as well. And my colleague that I was working with in the Ministry of Health said, right. So now as part of the farmer field school, they're doing some health training. And so there's this integration across the various ministries that you don't see in lots of different places. Hmm. And so some countries do this. It's part of their culture, part of their society, part of what has evolved historically from various directives in the government. And then I helped WHO run a workshop in the foothills of the Himalayas, and we had representatives from all around the area. And at one point, we were asking all these representatives to go make a pledge of what are you going to go back and do after you've had this workshop. And the people from Bhutan said, I'm just going to walk down the street and talk to the people in these other ministries so that we can work together. And the person from India said, there's 15 different ministries I need to talk with. And you just get a sense of the constraints are really significant in some places, which is a very long lead into the question. And in the United States in 1990, there was a Global Change Research Act. That act created the U.S. Global Change Research Program. And it is mandated by law to coordinate activities across 13 federal agencies that work on global change issues, including climate change. And it was the 13 they designated at the time. There's some that I think they should add to that. But the USGCRP is this official coordination mechanism. And USGCRP is formed of people from those 13 agencies that are put into this particular program office to work together. And they've got working groups on health that has been very active. It's NIEHS, CDC, and NOAA have been leading that particular working group. And so they coordinate on a range of activities. They talk about their research plans. They talk about how to coordinate them. So we do have that mechanism in the US. There are obviously constraints under different administrations.

0: depends on the level of emphasis they put on various activities. There's different research priorities under different administrations, but we have something in place that when President Biden becomes President Biden, is there to work with.
1: Well, let's expand that a little bit. If money were no object and everybody agreed happily with your assessment and that of your scientific colleagues, what would be your dream way of addressing all this? Would it be through an international organization with sub-country organizations underneath it, or would it be community-led? Or given the complexity of all of these pieces that you've described, whether having to do with infrastructure and San Francisco airport going underwater before too long, or academic health centers being able to handle large numbers of people in a pandemic, or food supply, caring for pregnant women, all of these things, vector-borne diseases. What would be, do you have in mind an optimal way that we could coordinate efforts to address this?
0: It's a good question. The United Nations Framework Convention on Climate Change has all kinds of agreements. Everybody focuses on their agreement on mitigation, but they've got really significant agreements around adaptation. And I could go through some of them, but frankly, it's very bureaucratic.
1: And if you could define mitigation and adaptation again for us, please.
0: Mitigation is reduction of greenhouse gas emissions, and adaptation is for coping with the consequences of greenhouse gas emissions. It's proactive, it's reactive, hopefully more proactive than reactive. A part of the agreement, of one of the agreements under UNFCCC, United Nations Framework Convention on Climate Change, is that every country has what are called nationally determined contributions. This comes out of the Paris Agreement. And in this, every country says, what are my emissions of greenhouse gases? What am I going to be doing to reduce those emissions? And what am I going to be doing with respect to adaptation? Adaptation and mitigation are two primary policy options. As part of that adaptation, the countries have all agreed to have national adaptation plans. So when you go into countries, they all have climate change teams, and they are developing national adaptation plans that integrates across all of their ministries. Health has not been deeply engaged in this for a whole range of reasons. A big one's been the funding. There's other reasons as well, but health is now becoming much more engaged in the national adaptation planning. And so you really need that at the national level. For big countries like our own, you need it at regional and state levels. And what you need is basically a matrix that over the short term, there's never going to be sufficient training available to get somebody trained on climate change and health in every single Department of Health in the U.S., in every single agricultural unit in the U.S., right? You start thinking about how many people will have to have better understanding. It's massive. And so there were several publications from the National Academies of Science, Our Climate Choices. I think it was called Our Climate Choices. And one of them was on adaptation. And one of the clear conclusions from that is that we need to have people who understand this issue, and we need to have them be available for everybody to be able to take up. We can't push climate change down into every level. We have to have a way to have people who really understand the climate models come and talk with the rest of us about what do the climate models have to say. On the regional level, what I would really like to see are centers of excellence. Under NOAA, the National Oceanographic and Atmospheric Administration, there are RISA programs, the Regional Integrated Science for Assessment. I think there's 14-ish in the U.S., and these are mandated to integrate across issues and have stakeholders deeply involved in setting the research questions, being involved in the research, and then taking the research up. So when you have a RISA, there used to be one here, it's now in Oregon, there is all this engagement with their stakeholders. What is it that you need? And there are climate scientists involved, there's a

economist involved, you have the people involved in this group so that you can have that co-creation we talk about in terms of conducting our research. And you know what you're doing is going to be useful, usable, and used. And that's the ultimate goal. And thinking about how to set up some of these

0: Most of the Reeses are based in universities and require, you've got the climatologists, you've got several of them have health, not all of them have health, but you can think about how that could then make a difference to provide the information you need. But also through the academics, you can have that connection to people who are doing, for example, the climate science research to inform the kinds of questions that you're going to engage with stakeholders.
1: Well, that's very helpful. Thank you. And I'll just mention that our first speaker in this series, Richard Jackson, mentioned that he just in the couple days before we started this series, and he spoke at the first session, that he had been at the National Academy of Medicine, which for our learners here, our participants, is an organization that can have some pretty hefty conversations about priorities for science and health in the United States. And he said that there were a number of very significant, meaningful conversations about the lack of funding through the National Institutes of Health and how most researchers who are involved in climate health topics are actually funded under some other topic, but it also reaches into climate issues. And so it's not funding directly for climate health, but it's sort of a roundabout way that they get it. But the need really being clearly there for attention and funding to climate health issues. We do have some,
0: I'll
1: sorry, go
0: add to
1: ahead.
0: that for just a second, is that when I look at the colleagues who've come into the field over the last few years, most of them are going to schools of geography.
1: Very
0: They may be
1: interesting.
0: trained in health, but they're going into schools of geography because you have a higher teaching load, but you also have a bigger proportion of your salary covered. So not like schools of public health, where we all have to pay for our own dinner and that of everyone that we're trying to support, our students, our staff, and others, that they don't have to do that. And so the amount of work being done now in schools of geography is growing quite a bit.
1: Very interesting. Well, I'll bring up one more question from our audience. Is actively reducing the world's population even allowed to be part of the discussion? And whether unpopular or not, is that considered a viable strategy? What comments might you have about population?
0: Paul Ehrlich did a great job selling his book. Lots of people read The Population Bomb. If you look at the current demographic situation in the world, that outside of India, I don't think there's any middle-income country, and there's certainly no high-income country whose population is growing. That when you look at fertility rates, it wasn't that long ago that South Korea was a developing country. Its fertility rate is the same as Italy. They're looking at beyond rapid aging, that their population's going to decrease incredibly significantly. So India's still growing. When you look at the fertility rates in the low-income countries, they've dropped dramatically. Mali, many of the countries in Africa, fertility rates were around 7. And they're dropping now. I think they're down somewhere between 3 and 4. So they've
1: Why
0: had
1: is that?
0: education of women is the number one factor is education of women. And so people bring this issue up, but in fact, the population is not increasing all that rapidly. And the issue is when you think about the low-income countries of can we make sure that people have food and water security? Can we make sure they've got economic security? And if we have education of women, then we'd see a much further decline in population than anything else that we could do.
2: Actually, that is on our agenda to talk about in our final session,
0: Yeah.
2: just to push forward and how important that is.
0: Yeah, it really is important.
1: Robin, do you want to take another one of the
2: Well,
1: audience
2: I'll
1: questions?
2: take one from the audience again. This is a troubling one. Can you speak to the growing number of global leaders that promote nationalistic ideals and how this could impact the need for millions to mitigate due to climate change? In order to hit global goals, Will the international community need to

0: implement undemocratic interventions, and what would that look like? And of course, just an added comment, I figure people did what I said they wanted to do, that would be just fine.
1: And I think you meant to migrate due to climate change, not to mitigate. Yeah.
0: Oh,
1: Oh,
0: thank you for reading better. Yes, need for millions to migrate. Oh, I'm sorry. That really changes that. So they're talking about massive displacement and migration.
2: you can't tell governments what to do. Governments can't tell other governments what to do. Just look how it goes here in the US when somebody tells us what to do. It goes just about the same everywhere. And it's one of the challenges of international agreements. About 2008, there were climate change war games organized by an NGO that works closely with the intelligence community in the US. And this is one of the issues in the negotiations. It was a fascinating process. There was a 2.5-inch thick briefing binder we all had before we came into the negotiations. And you come into the negotiations, and there is a discussion about how you do war games. And then you're immediately put into the situation. And as I said, this was about 2008. The situation was 2015. And there was lots of bad things that had happened around the world. And this was focused on the four major emitting countries, regions. There was the US, the EU, India, and China. And we came in, and it's now 2015, and we've got this binder that tells us the stuff that happened. I don't remember all of it. In the US, the particularly bad thing that had happened was a Category 5 hurricane hit Miami directly, with the kind of consequences you'd imagine. I just don't remember what it was for China. For India, it was massive flooding in Bangladesh, leading to a couple hundred thousand Bangladeshis on the border trying to get into India. And for Europe, it was long-term drought in the Sahel and 1 million Africans trying to get into Europe. It's 2008. And the Secretary General of the United Nations, John Podesta, led us through all of these discussions about what the point of war games is. You're in this dreadful situation. What could you do to prevent it? And we came up with a quite an interesting series of recommendations, basically along the lines of what I've talked about before, of we have massive amounts of information about what the future is likely to look like. This is not like the other environmental problems in health, where suddenly people are dying and we go count the bodies and we figure out why they died. We have projections that are pretty solid of what's going to happen. And to say, if you're going to have this long-term drowning, for example, in the Sahel, nobody wants to move. They want to live where they grew up. They want to have their families around. And there's ways that you can think about interventions. There's ways you can think about education and training. I mentioned I did a project in Mali on agricultural adaptation. The area that I worked in should have had 30 agricultural extension agents. There was five. There weren't enough people to work with the farmers about here's the cultivars, here's the technologies, here's what you can do to improve your crop yields. And it may not be a long-term solution, but it can be a shorter-term fix, so that people don't have to move while we develop new technologies, new approaches to keep people in place. I do a lot of work in the Pacific. Everybody talks about the Pacific Islands, some of them like Kiribati, likely to be flooded and disappear. What people don't talk about is they're going to be gone first. People are going to be gone first. Because when you look at the coral atolls, they have a freshwater lens underneath the atoll. And the pressure of sea level rise is forcing saltwater intrusion into the freshwater. So there's places that are becoming increasingly uninhabitable because they don't have drinking water. Is there a solution that can keep people in place while you think about what are we going to do? It's a moral and an ethical dilemma. It's not these people's fault. They do live in a place that will ultimately have to be left. You don't want it to be an emergency. You don't want it to be unplanned. You don't want

0: want it to be chaotic, like so much of what we do ends up being. And so how can you buy yourself time as you think about how you can make a change? So, for example, in the country, well, in the Maldives, the capital is also called Mali. There's lots of islands in the Maldives. And they've looked at the challenges they face. And one of the things that they've done for a shorter term solution is they're putting all the schools on the higher islands. They're not asking people to move, but the schools are on the higher islands. And what do you think is happening, right? People are moving closer to the schools or moving to the higher island. They're buying themselves time. And we do have ways we can think about thoughtful approaches to give us time while we think if there's other solutions that can be brought to bear. The other critical factor here that I didn't talk about is the holy grail of climate science, which is called climate sensitivity. And all climate sensitivity is a measure of how much will our global mean surface temperature change with a doubling of CO2. There has been perhaps $1 billion of research investment into climate sensitivity for almost 30 years. And our estimate of climate sensitivity has not shifted very much over that time. It's a fundamental uncertainty. So some estimates of climate sensitivity say that we could see a 2-degree increase in global mean surface temperature with a doubling of CO2, and others say it's going to 5. Well, if it's 2 degrees, then we might not have to make some of these drastic changes. If it's 5, we certainly are. And so a lot of this buying of time is buying of time so that we can really get a handle on what is climate sensitivity. And so we get a better sense of what our future will likely look like over the short, medium, and long term.
1: I'm fascinated, and I have so much going on in my mind about this, and both your perspective about local small interventions in communities and large institutional directions. But I feel like I have to be attentive to other questions. And one of our people is, and you've actually, this is kind of a segue from what you've just said, asking about what are the next frontiers for climate and public health research, and what are the pressing topics from your vantage point that remain understudied and need attention.
0: All of them. Without any funding, it's a lovely place to be in as an academic, to go talk to students, and students come up with 100 questions, and the answer to all of them is, that's a great idea. Why don't you go study it? That most of the investment right now in research around climate change and health is on heat. We're not really doing much of anything in the other topics. There's a little bit here and there. It's not fair to say we're not doing anything. But you can pick up any of these issues, and there's almost nothing that's been done. With a student, I wrote a book chapter, year two, three, I don't know, time goes by, on cancer, and starting to think about this intersection of weather patterns and cancer, everything from skin cancers, because people change their sun behavior when there's longer summers, to what does it mean to have different kinds of exposures. It was the first time anybody's pulled that topic together. Nobody's done anything since. There hasn't been a lot of research since then. The whole undernutrition question is critically important. I didn't talk about diarrheal disease. I didn't talk about all of the range of vector-borne diseases outside of a very small number of them. So as you explore this, you just find out there's just a very, very long list of questions. And answering which is the most important is interesting. Of, do I answer it locally? Do I answer it regionally? Do I answer it globally? So globally, I can tell you what the biggest risks are. That's not necessarily going to be the biggest risk in your region. A student graduated, I think, 2 years ago from the University of Washington looking at pesticide and pesticide exposure in the almond orchards because of climate change. And how, as pests and pathogens shift with a changing climate, what does that mean for our pesticides? Another area that's not been particularly picked up, but it's very important for some parts of California. So it's a non-answer, but on the other hand, it's a wide open field, and we are very welcoming to have other people join us.
2: Certainly, our occupational health colleagues are all over this question, because if you're just dealing with heat, the increased heat for people who work out of doors has a profound effect, and they are seeing a number of health changes that aren't necessarily explained except perhaps due to heat, such as people who work on farms and the increasing amount of chronic kidney failure that they're seeing. And what is causing that? Is it just dehydration, or is it exposure to substances? So many of our occupational health colleagues have been much more attuned to some of these climate change effects because of looking after people who work out of doors. Whether it's imagine trying to work in the kind of smoke that we have had here on the West Coast. And, you know, when does your employer say, stop, you cannot go out of doors because this smoke is so toxic? Or, you know, what is the limit? When many of us are staying safely indoors, there are people who clearly have bad exposure to smoke out of doors. And to bring in another topic would be, we have pretty good evidence that increased exposure to smoke is a risk factor for more severe COVID and the clinical challenge and how severe the illness is when people actually do get it. So these things are all interrelated, and you're exactly right. It's going to be different on the local level versus the regional, national, and involving every specialty as well.
0: I do want to emphasize that the issue about the occupational health and heat really does require engagement across a whole range of disciplines, not just health, but physiology, but others as well. So when you look at this chronic kidney disease of unknown origin, its prevalence is very high in Mesoamerica. And it might be not just climate change, but also the very sugary drinks that people have, the lack of access to sanitation facilities, and so drinking very little throughout the day. And when they drink, it's these very high caloric concentrated drinks. But when you look at Sri Lanka, they think it might have something also to do with the number of people who work in mines and the exposures that they have in mines. And so making sure that we bring together all the possible drivers to understand the relative importance of different drivers in different areas. These are not simple questions to approach. And it's critically important that we work together with colleagues across disciplines to find solutions that will protect our workers.
2: Well, Robin will be, sorry, Robin, I was just going to say you're going to be wanting to close up shortly, but I did want to ask a question also, again, pertaining to our young people who are interested to pursue this as a career somehow. Looking at the current situation now, not our ideal situation with lots of NIH funding in a few years, but the current situation, what are some pathways that people might take? Would you recommend master's degree in public health, or would you recommend environmental engineering, or you mentioned geology degrees or medical school, or, you know, what are just, if you could mention a few of the pathways for people who want to make a career out of this?
0: I'll answer that question, and I'll answer another one as well that I was expecting but didn't get. So to answer that question is, as I've hopefully illustrated, the need is very large. And follow what's interesting for you. That we need people in schools of geography, we need people in civil and environmental engineering, we need people in schools of public health. That there's opportunities from all of those to engage in this topic. And there's no best pathway. The best pathway is the one that you think is most interesting, the one that speaks to you and that you want to do.
1: I think that was also the way someone else answered the same question one or two sessions ago, and you clearly made a strong case for the interconnection of disciplines and ways to respond in a multiplicity of ways. We have just a few minutes. I want to just first off make, I'm struck. I don't know if the audience knows, I'm a psychiatrist, and I am struck by your sense of hopefulness and your sense of excitement and your sense of kind of wonder in being able to assist people with this. I am aware that there are one of the vulnerable populations for mental health consequences are scientists like you who study these problems day in and day out, who we as in the mental health field call a secondary kind of trauma. And I'm just so admiring of the energy and sense that there's the, of hope that you have brought to this, and wonder where you get that vitality from.
0: Well, I'm going to answer a different question. I talked to a group of students this afternoon, and they brought up the fact that so many of them are anxious. And that is a real issue with younger people, and it is something that needs very much to be addressed. And I have a two-part answer to that. The first part is, I'm a public health professional. It's our job to tell the truth. You don't want to go to a doctor and have the doctor not tell you you have some disease. We've changed the planet. We can't go back. That doesn't condemn us to an awful future. We have to go through the phases of accepting we've changed the planet for thousands of years. The past is gone. It's our choice what we're going to do with the future. And the second part of that is, there are millions of opportunities to volunteer. I live in King County. Every other year, King County has Green Globe Awards. I went to the awards a year and a half ago. They give it to a dozen individuals, organizations. We've got groups cleaning up rivers. We've got groups engaging in all kinds of amazing activities. And go out and find something that speaks to you. Go out and find something you're really interested in and start volunteering. I've got a good colleague in the Netherlands who's working on a big program in Africa, planting 1 million trees. They've already seen a difference in the landscape, not just the trees. It changes the temperature. It changes the precipitation. She's making a real difference. And that's what she wants to do. And we all have those opportunities. That, yes, the planet has changed. The future is ours to decide. And we can decide if we're going to work for it, if we're going to go out and make a difference and do it at the scale that's important for you, do it on your block, do it in your community. I get to play internationally. There's lots of ways that you can work on these issues, but you have to start and find something to start on and start now.
1: What an extraordinary way to end this conversation tonight. I want to thank you for your contributions tonight, that all that you have brought us, and the many things for us to continue to think about. And I want to thank you very much for tonight's conversation.
0: And thank you for inviting me. I really appreciated it.
2: Thank you. And thanks also to our administrative staff, Tim Peters and Sari Will.
1: Yeah. Yes.
2: Thank you so much.
0: Thanks, everybody.
2: Good night.
0: Good night.

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0: In welcoming President Trump to Beijing 12 weeks ago, President Xi Jinping posed an incandescent question. He said, can China and the U.S. overcome Thucydides' trap? Concluding 2 days of intense conversation and discussion, the two leaders offered a hopeful yes, announcing a joint effort to reframe or redefine the U.S.-China relationship, to stretch beyond what's traditionally been called great power competition to a new era of, they called, constructive strategic stability.
1: President Trump, I'm very pleased to meet you in Beijing. The world has come to a new crossroads. Can China and the United States overcome the Thucydides trap and create a new paradigm of major country relations? Can we meet global challenges together and provide more stability for the world?
0: So this is where the conversation started. And for their clarity in recognizing the cardinal challenge between the two most powerful nations in the world, I applaud Presidents Trump and Xi. They understand deeply and in a way that

I think most of our populations have not yet quite, that the relationship between these two great nations is indeed a classic Thucydidean rivalry. In pointing towards a positive answer to the question about overcoming, they've left a lot of white space to be filled in and invited all of us, including folks like the scholars that have been gathered for the last 3 days here for the China Forum, to see what we have to contribute. And for those of you in the audience who didn't have a chance to participate in the conversation, let me simply say that the China Forum is now doing what Susan and Kurt aspired to at the beginning, generating a very rich and diverse and insightful set of conversations about the most important issues. In fact, I want to express my special thanks to the Forum for giving me the honor to be the Shirk Lecturer this year, and express my great admiration for Susan, who I've admired for many years, for her scholarship, for her public service, and also especially for her entrepreneurial institution building, without which there wouldn't be the current center and there wouldn't be the current forum. So let me ask you to join me in giving her a thanks. So to return to the two presidents' questions, analytically, is it conceivable that nations structurally determined to be the fiercest rivals could simultaneously find a way to coordinate and even cooperate? Could they build a relationship that's strategically stable enough to avoid confrontations that have so often led to war? And operationally, is it possible not just to develop a strategic concept, but to imagine creating operating systems that shape day-to-day behaviors of the two massive governments and their societies? So in the 25 minutes allotted to me, I'm going to answer, try to explain why I believe the answers to these two questions analytically and operationally are yes and yes. But I'll also try to explain why I suspect Thucydides would be pessimistic about the likelihood that the parties will escape Thucydides' trap. So he's expecting a war. I'll explain why, if forced to bet, I'd agree with Thucydides. And then finally, as a faith-based optimist, I'll try to offer a thought or two about what we could be doing to help him lose his bet. Right? So since I was reminded by Le Guang that most of the audience tonight consists of the educated public, but not necessarily foreign policy mavens, I'm going to start with three concepts, three big ideas: Thucydides' trap, a mad world, and the Kissinger challenge. To telegraph in a paragraph, in a line apiece, where I'm going, Thucydides' trap is the dangerous dynamic that occurs when a rapidly rising power seriously threatens to displace a major ruling power. If Thucydides is not part of your mental library, shame on you. You can download his book for free. It's called The History of the Peloponnesian War. It's a great book. Every other page has an amazing idea. And as he writes famously, it was the rise of Athens, this is back in classical Greece, and the fear that that instilled in Sparta that made the war almost inevitable. Second idea in a mad world. MAD as an acronym coined during the Cold War to describe the objective conditions in which two nations each have so robust nuclear arsenals that neither can attack the other without triggering a retaliatory response that destroys itself. So MAD is mutual assured destruction. And this captures the brute reality of the U.S. and China relationship, not just in nuclear terms, but in climate terms, where we live in an enclosed biosphere into which each party's greenhouse gases are emitted and on a trajectory in which either can make it uninhabitable for all of us.
And you can see we are entangled financially and economically, transnationally, and indeed we've become hooked in the benefits of a deepening global integration. So think of two inseparable conjoined Siamese twins, if it happened to be Susan and me, and we wake up that way one day. However outrageous I am, if she gives in to her temptation to strangle me, she remembers that she's committing suicide, and that has a certain deterrent effect. And finally, the Kissinger Challenge. One of my great mentors and colleagues, Henry, for the last few years of his life, became obsessed by what he called for and the need for a new strategic concept, that was his word, in the relationship between the U.S. and China, that would be comprehensive enough to embrace simultaneously contradictory imperatives for the U.S. and China to be both fierce rivals on the one hand and cooperative partners on the other. So to help us think about President Xi and Trump's discussion in Beijing and the problem they'll be wrestling with just next month when she comes to Washington on September 24th, fasten your seatbelts because I'm going to take you on a fast ride through 14 questions, each of which I'll provide a short answer. These begin with Thucydides' trap and why Thucydidean rivalries typically end in war, and conclude by asking whether the U.S. and China could create a geostrategic version, maybe of the Olympics, or if you're a soccer fan, of the World Cup. Could a long-term strategic rivalry in which each competitor does everything it can or can get away with to win as many gold medals as it could serve as a foundation to extend the unprecedented 8 decades of great power peace that all of us have had the great good fortune to live our entire lives in? So question one, what's Thucydides' trap? And why does it typically end in war? My 2017 book, Destined for War, reused the last 500 years, identify 16 cases in which a rapidly rising power seriously threatens to displace a major ruling power. 12 of the 16 cases end in war, 4 in no war. Each of the cases have their own fascinating wrinkles. In fact, if you look at the Harvard Thucydides Trap case file, you can see a long version of each of these histories and also references to the books that you may want to read about in each particular case. But the common feature in all of them is a shifting balance of power that threatens to displace the ruling power from its accustomed position at the top of every pecking order. Thinking a little bit like a seesaw on a kid's playground, in which the seesaw is shifting with the impact on both parties. So as the seesaw shifts, it discombobulates the rivals along 4 dimensions that we might summarize under 4 P's: perceptions, psychology, power, and politics. For the ruling power, the shift means that whereas it's accustomed to looking down on the competitor, it's now looking eye to eye. Remember the Jake meeting in Anchorage, or even, my goodness, having to look up a little bit. Psychologically, this is expressed in the question, who the hell do you think you are? You should be thankful for the order that I provided that's allowed you to grow up and to become as big as you have become. Buttons that could previously be pushed or orders given to produce predictable consequences now no longer achieve the desired results. And within domestic politics, would-be leaders compete to ensure that no one gets to their right on a vital issue of national security, this being the most vital. So this discombobulation feeds as normal behavior, a normal syndrome, suspicion and hostility in both parties, magnifying misperceptions, multiplying miscalculations, exaggerating the impact of incidents or accidents. Remember 1914. You can't study it too often. How in the world could the assassination on Archduke in Sarajevo, that didn't even make the front pages in the US,
have been the spark that produced the fire that within 5 weeks had the whole

of Europe caught up in a conflagration. I would say, read about 1914. Two, are the governments in Beijing and Washington correct in identifying the current relationship between the US and China as a Thucydidean rivalry? Answer, yes. Three, is China a meteoric rising power? Look at the numbers. For a while, there was a debate about peak China, but I would say to my students, graph on the x-axis time and on the y-axis amount, and if the slopes are going up, there's a clue. Yeah? At the beginning of the century, China's economy was one-tenth the size of the U.S., measured in market exchange rates, and one-third the size in PPP. Today, it's 85% the U.S. economy by market exchange rates, and 135% by what the CIA and the IMF regard as the best yardstick for measuring national economies, purchasing power parity. So never before in history has a nation risen so far, so fast on so many different dimensions. Is the U.S. a colossal ruling power? Not since Rome has a nation been so predominant on so many different dimensions of power as the U.S. has been since World War II. Five, what does President Xi Jinping want? We had a good discussion of that with former Prime Minister, Ambassador, Foreign Minister, scholar Kevin Rudd yesterday. Are she and his colleagues serious about displacing the U.S. as the predominant power in Asia in their lifetimes? I posed that question to the world's most insightful China watcher, who knew Xi the best of any watcher that I've seen, Lee Kuan Yew, the founder and builder of Singapore. He looked at me skeptically. He had a way of actually, when he thought you were saying something either particularly stupid or maybe just pulling his leg a bit, he sort of would widen his eyes. And he said, of course, why not? How could they not aspire to be the predominant power in their neighborhood? So long before President Trump declared his campaign to make America great again, President Xi had unfurled his banner, which calls for the great rejuvenation of the great Chinese people. Six, does Xi mean for China to be all that it can be? Excuse me, could you try to persuade him that he should aspire to less? If China were to reach half the per capita GDP of the U.S., how big would its GDP be compared to the U.S.? Do the arithmetic. It has four times as many people. Chinese people are pretty smart. They're pretty hardworking. Why should they be satisfied with half the GDP per capita of Americans? Seven, is U.S. determined to sustain its position as the leading country in the world? I would say, you bet. Okay. Do Americans, including me and most of the people at this China forum, believe correctly, I would say, in my view, that U.S. leadership has given us the longest peace, the longest period without great power war since Rome? We do. It has. Okay. In this international order, of which the U.S. has been the principal architect and guardian, the rest of the citizens on planet Earth have seen the greatest increases in their well-being in any equivalent period in history. So don't expect Americans to relinquish leadership gracefully. Eight, could Xi and his colleagues reasonably aspire to China's becoming the predominant power globally in the 21st century? Yes. Who's the leading trading partner of most of the nations of the world? Who's the manufacturing workshop of the world? Who's been the principal engine of global economic growth in the decade and a half since the global recession in 2008? Who's got the largest economy in the world? And the answer is China, China, China, and China, and I can't go on with 20 more questions. Rush gave us a very good bullet version of this earlier today. So as I study Xi Jinping,

being, who am I repeatedly reminded of? One of my great heroes, Teddy Roosevelt, in the first decades of the last century, as he led the U.S. into what he was confident would be an American century. Nine, where will this end? Most likely, in a war. A war that could be catastrophic for both the U.S. and China, and for much of the rest of the world. So if you want more on how war could happen, Destined for War has a chapter called From Here to War, 5 Easy Paths, and takes you down the trail. To say it again, it's pessimistic and I think painful, but this is my view. If forced to bet, I believe war between the U.S. and China is more likely than not in the next generation. So 10, is war inevitable? No. So let me say again, no. Okay. War between the U.S. and China is not inevitable. In 4 of the 16 cases, which a rapidly rising power seriously threatened to displace a major ruling power, there was no war. Nonetheless, if the best that the two governments can do is business as usual, and diplomacy as usual, statecraft as usual, we should expect history as usual. And history as usual should be a catastrophic war that could literally kill almost all of us. So Destined for War was not written to offer a fatalistic prediction, but rather as a call for us to exercise our agency and strategic imagination to escape Thucydides' trap. 11, how could exceptional strategic imagination and statecraft help? So again, in 4 of the cases, extraordinary strategic imagination produced extraordinary results. In the 1950s, 60s, and 70s, most of the analytic community expected that the Cold War between the U.S. and the Soviet Union would eventually lead in a devastating hot war. It was likely, more likely than not, to happen, but it didn't happen. Why not? First and foremost, I believe, because of a bollop of grace and good fortune, but also in the most dangerous, indeed we should remember, in the most dangerous crisis in history, the Cuban Missile Crisis, 1962, JFK, who was facing off with Khrushchev, estimated that the likelihood that this would end in nuclear war was between 1 in 3 and even. And I've studied this for a long time. Nothing historians have discovered in the decades since has lengthened those odds. But wise statecraft also was a major contributor. Policymakers recognized the magnitude of the threat, reconceptualized the relationship, developed a coherent strategy, and managed the behavior of their governments to constrain competition and prevent crises from escalating to real war. So in the U.S.-China relationship today, 12, how do we escape Thucydides' trap? Well, that's the problem that the San Diego China Forum has been debating for the last 2 or 3 days. To repeat, the U.S. and China are and will continue to be the fiercest Thucydidean rivals history has ever seen. We may not like it, but that's a fact, a hard fact, I believe. They're competing for predominance in Asia. They're competing to be the global leader in AI, quantum, biotech, all other frontier technologies. They're competing to be the most indispensable economy, controlling supplies of critical items so that when others take action they oppose, they can squeeze choke points, as China did when it cut off supplies of rare earth metals to the U.S. in response to Trump's announcement of 145% tariffs. Or to remember, as the U.S. has done, in prohibiting exports to China of advanced semiconductors. In sum, the incentives to compete are natural, visceral, and compelling. At the same time, the imperatives to cooperate are also compelling. Both the U.S. and China have to survive in a mad world. Each has a nuclear arsenal that can destroy the other. So Reagan's insight that, quote, a nuclear war cannot be won, remains a fundamental, foundational truth. Both nations live on a small planet, as we said, with an enclosed biosphere, so we have a climate issue.
The two nations' economies are so inextricably entangled that in 2008, after the financial crisis caused by Wall Street produced a great recession here and was teetering on the edge of a Great Depression, each of the parties found a way to the necessity to cooperate. So 13, to meet the China challenge, should the U.S. focus primarily on competing or alternatively on cooperating? And unfortunately, my answer is both. Okay. So the Harvard China Project's Great Rivalry Reports explain China's gotten the message about competing more clearly than the Americans have, I would say. At the same time, as Kissinger put it, we need a strategic concept comprehensive enough to embrace simultaneously contradictory imperatives, to compete in the greatest rivalry of all times, and to cooperate to ensure our survival. In The Great Gatsby, Scott Fitzgerald identifies the test of a first-class mind. He says it's the ability to hold in one's head two contradictory ideas at the same time and still function. We must hope that institutions as complex as governments might meet this test and do so for decades ahead. My search for clues, I've been exploring historical precedents and analogs. For example, the Chanyan Treaty between the Song Dynasty and the Liao in 1005, about 1,000 years ago, that's been described by some Chinese historians as creating a, quote, rivalry partnership. They had domains in which they would be fierce rivals and others in which they would be intense partners. I've been looking for analogs in other areas of life, for example, business, where companies engage in what they call sometimes co-opetition. For example, Apple and Samsung. So they're intense competitors in selling smartphones. Actually, they just neck and neck. But who's the major supplier of the parts for Apple's smartphones? The answer is Samsung. And if you ask Tim Cook about that, he would say, life is difficult. I'm also fascinated from natural examples. So there are various species that are symbiotic, in which they literally can't live without each other. For example, the cleaner shrimp and the client fish. So the shrimp depends on the fish for nutrition, but the fish relies on the shrimp to remove deadly parasites. And I'm still looking for other examples. So anybody that has examples, you know, please get my email and send them along. 14, finally, in reaching beyond primal great power politician to a vision of constructive strategic stability, President Trump and Xi have begun an effort to reframe or redefine the terms of the relationship between our two great nations. And I've been trying to think about this as well, particularly as they think about September and then maybe two more summits before 2026. So if I were offered the chance to produce an idea, I would say, what about a reconceptualization that said we will do a geopolitical or geostrategic Olympics? So as they attempt to think about that, their efforts could be informed by previous cases in which relationships between countries were radically reconceptualized. Remember the Cold War. In the first chapter of the Cold War, and I'm an old Cold War here, okay? In the first chapter, the U.S. and Soviet Union saw each other as implacable enemies. George Kennan, in his famous long telegram, warned that expansionist Soviet communism was, quote, a political force committed fanatically to the belief that with the U.S. there could be no permanent modus vivendi. According to Kennan, Soviet leaders believed that it was necessary that American society, quote, be disrupted and our traditional way of life be destroyed and our international authority be broken if the Soviet state were to be secure. So confronting such an adversary, the U.S. could survive only by destroying the Soviet Union or transforming it. But as successive American leaders internalized the fact that they were not only

facing a fierce rival, but that they were doing so in a mad world, they found it necessary to think much harder about new concepts and new ways to protect and advance American interests. So how could a young president who is in his mid-40s

and Soviet primary responsibility was to avert confrontations that could force an adversary to choose between humiliating retreat and nuclear war. How could he come to the conviction, stated in his most famous foreign policy speech delivered just 5 months before he was assassinated, the conviction that basically stood on its head, his inaugural pledge, and Woodrow Wilson's famous World Safe for Democracy, in which he says, we have to focus first and foremost on building a world safe for diversity. Excuse me. This is before diversity became a code word, okay? He meant as diverse as a good free world led by the US and an evil empire led by the Soviet Union. And our first responsibility was to build a world safe for those two to survive. How could a conservative Republican, whom I had the good fortune to work for, who came to the White House promising to destroy the evil empire, become the leading advocate of the proposition that a nuclear war cannot be won? How could he come to the view that the U.S. should have to do whatever it could, whatever was necessary, to ensure that, quote, a war would never be fought? Note, this included embracing the leaders of the evil empire, negotiating with them, reaching agreements with them to limit our own nuclear arms, and finally even declaring the Cold War over before the Soviet Union collapsed. Remember the summer of 1988 at the Moscow summit where ABC News asked Reagan, do you still believe you're in an evil empire, Mr. President? Reagan responds, no. I was talking about another time and another era. Or as he put it in his farewell address, nothing is less free than pure communism. And yet we have in the last few years forged a satisfying new closeness with the Soviet Union. So how could cold warriors as ardent as Richard Nixon and Henry Kissinger conclude that the U.S. shared with the Soviet Union, with its deadly Soviet enemy, an overriding interest in avoiding a nuclear war of which their two nations would be the first victims? As Kissinger wrote, as you can see here, the beginning of the administration in 1969, there could be no higher duty than to prevent the catastrophe of a nuclear war. So could President Trump and Xi be on a road to a geopolitical Olympics in which a freedom-centered democracy and a party-led autocracy each do whatever they can to demonstrate that its system of governance can deliver more of what citizens want in the 21st century, and to do so within a framework that avoids confrontations that lead to war? So think about the Olympics for a minute. Competitors do everything they can to win gold. But they compete in events on a level playing field with negotiated rules, referees chosen according to an agreed process, penalties for infraction or cheating to which the parties all agree. Of course, the members fight very much about other issues. Where to hold the games? Who's eligible to play for which country? Remember the skier, Eileen Gu. Okay? Which sports to include in the game? What constitutes cheating? How punishments will be imposed. In that rulemaking process, more powerful members have more say. Nonetheless, the results have been enough dynamic stability for the games to continue for the benefit of all the parties. So the spirit of the games to go for gold. America's never shrunk from competition. Indeed, our market economy, indeed our democracy, is founded on the proposition that fair competition spurs rivals to run faster than they would do otherwise. So could the two presidents, Trump and Xi, be moving towards a concept? Let me conclude by just get you to look at what they've said. So here, President Xi reporting that President Trump and he have

agreed to build a constructive U.S.-China relationship of strategic stability. And even more interestingly, here is President Trump on 60 Minutes, in which he says, look, it's a competitive world, especially in U.S.-China. But I think we can get along. We can be bigger, better, stronger by working with them than by just trying to knock them out. So what does the Olympic motto say? Citius, altius, fortius, communitaire. In conclusion, game one.

0: Thanks so much. We'll take about 10 minutes to talk among ourselves, and then the audience, if you guys can start thinking of questions, we'll turn to you in a few as well. So I have a question about domestic politics, because as much as this interaction between Xi and Trump is so important, it's also the domestic political situation as well. And we know that U.S. public opinion, and to some extent China public opinion, can fluctuate a lot about opinions toward China. So in the crisis, in the COVID-19 crisis, we saw that the majority of the U.S. public wanted, you know, not to actively have cooperation and engagement with China. They wanted to actively work to limit the growth of China's power, according to a poll. But in recent months, public opinion has swayed to the other side, where cooperation is something more palatable to them. How much does U.S. domestic politics constrain this type of geopolitical Olympics, or this, or you know, constructive strategic stability between the U.S. and China? And does it make war more or less likely? And also, how much does China's behavior influence that and U.S. public opinion versus what the U.S. is doing or internal? Thanks.
1: Big questions, and so I'll try to be brief and not very good answers, I'd say. Trump is sui generis, in my view. I study him and try to understand what's going on. But the behavior is complicated. But I think because he doesn't have any serious threat to his right, he can actually has a freedom of action. This be better? Yeah, apologies, okay. And I think Trump has a freedom of action that a Democrat would never be able to do. So if you look at the things that he does repeatedly, if Biden had been doing equivalent things or saying equivalent things, he would have been trashed, okay? So, and I think there's no question that Trump's views have influenced the views of a substantial part of the party on the right, and including younger people across a broader spectrum, as the polls suggest, which is interesting. I mean, the TikTok case is a very interesting case. People do not want things interfering with things that they like. So again, that can be wrong. Now, the responsibility of leaders, though, is to do what has to be done for the national security of the country, and then to articulate that in a way that can sustain enough political support. And if I just take the American side of that, why did the U.S.-Soviet relationship come to be so centrally defined by the danger of nuclear war? Because leaders and strategists awoke to the fact that if we found ourselves in a nuclear war, people that didn't know anything and everybody and people that knew everything would all be killed alike. So summits were about preventing nuclear war. Summits were about getting parties to talk about how they could get into a nuclear war and avoid it. Summits were about building. Summits were then about agreements. And I think because, in my view, of the illusions and delusions of American both strategic community and politics in the aftermath of the Cold War, we've kind of given up on the idea that war was a real option or that nuclear war was a real danger. It's not a focal a driver as before. And how and whether

0: Trump and Xi could bring back that sense, I think is a good question.
1: Related to this, you know, the table that you present in the book and also in the talk is pretty bleak, right? You know, 75% of the cases are ones that end up in war. Yet, of course, the U.S.-China relationship isn't quite, you know, a random draw from history. It's different, right, than Athens and Sparta, perhaps. Is the U.S.-Soviet example the closest, or which case do you think is the closest analog? And what do we learn from that in how to prevent war?
0: Okay, great question. Let me. One of the problems about being a professor is, as Ernest May, one of my great mentors, said, we speak in 50-minute sound bites. So I'll try to be brief. First, again, Ernest, here's a good lesson to take away. It's a skill you can learn to use. In applied history, is the explicit attempt to illuminate current challenges and choices by analyzing previous examples. And as Ernest May taught us, when you have an analogy, the U.S.-China is just like or quite similar to X, you should draw a line down the middle of the page, put that at the title, draw a line down the middle of the page, and put similar at the top of one column and different at the top of the other column, at the second column. And if you can't think of three bullet points under each, take an aspirin and call a historian, okay? That was Ernie's prescription. So I find in each one of the cases, insights that are relevant. One of the most important ones, I believe, is the Cold War, because that was then the realization of MAD and mutual assured destruction in the nuclear domain and indeed in other domains becomes a defining feature, so that if the reality is I'm an inseparable conjoined Siamese twin, I got to get over it. Okay, I mean, get over the way I would behave with you otherwise, because I simply can't strangle you without committing suicide. And even if you engage in some very reckless behavior, it's endangering me. So I've got a whole different frame there. But I also find very compelling the 1914 analogy. In fact, Arne Wested's new book on that is an A. It's a nice short read, W-E-S-T-A-D for the audience. He's a Yale professor, where he looks at the 1914 analogy. And Kissinger, for the last 2-3 years of his life, every month we would do a meeting or a Zoom, just, and he would say, certainly the last 2 years, Graham, I'm hearing louder and louder the echoes of 1914. And in 1914, you had this seesaw shifting. You had British rightly thinking, who in the world are these Germans, and what do they think they're doing? I mean, how can they be challenging us in this, and this? And you had Germans thinking, why is Britain trying to hold us down? You know, Britain got its colonies, the French got their colonies, we came late to the game, and they're telling us we're too late. You know, we can't play. Why is that fair? So the illustration of both the rising power syndrome and the ruling power syndrome is very vivid in 1914. And I think if you said, let's write scenarios for getting from where we are now to war, the kinds of misperceptions and miscalculations that one sees in 1914 that then produce this vicious spiral of actions and reactions would be the very, or at least offer many feasible paths to getting to an outcome, which after you look and you say, this is completely crazy. I mean, again, and one of the interesting things about the 1914 case, and I mentioned this in the Destined for War book, Bateman was the chancellor in Germany. And his niece or nephew asks him after the war, uncle, how did this happen? How did you all let this happen? And he says,

0: Oh, if we only knew.
1: So let's go to the present day from history, and we're thinking more and more about constructive strategic stability. If our goal is to prevent war, does this concept get us there? And in particular, I'm thinking about how difficult it is to for everyone's interpretation of the, of something like this to be on the same page, right? The U.S. and China, you know, say, oh, we have this new concept, and but we both have a completely different definition of what it means sometimes, right? Does that help? Does it hurt? How do we get to a place where we have rules like the Olympics where everyone can sort of agree on what they mean?
0: Well, I would say that's the question that people are wrestling with now, and it's the right question. So the, let me do the good news first. So in the case of both Trump and Xi, they each have, I think, a feeling in their bones about why war would be a catastrophe for everything they care about, and especially nuclear war. So you, many of you remember or heard the anecdotes about Trump, but he feels nuclear war. And as he explains, his uncle, when he was in high school, his uncle was a professor at MIT, and explained to him, nuclear war is bad, you know, really bad. And so he can describe to people how, you know, the building that you're in, this would be destroyed. Your house would be destroyed. You would be destroyed. I would be, sorry, this is just, no, bad, bad, bad. So good. And the more time they spend talking about that, the healthier, I think, for both parties. Secondly, to have them talking about how that might unfold so that they would be dragged into something is a very useful thing, because again, it's a crazy world, but you have two people sitting there, each of whom could make a decision, and then we would be gone. So I wouldn't organize that world that way if it was my choice, but it's the world we're living in. So I would say having communication between the two most important decision makers about this is very important. Then having the thick diplomacy. So one of the things that's come out of the first, let me even go back. So if you had a constructive strategic stability, well, what are the alternatives? Destructive, okay, that wouldn't be too good. And instability, that wouldn't be too good. So go back to the first year of the Trump administration. You had basically the US and China at economic warfare. 145% tariffs is crazy. It's like an embargo. And then, lo and behold, Xi responds, demonstrating that he's got a capacity to strangle the US economy. So once that reality sets in, I'm back to the inseparable conjoined Siamese twin. I got to find a way to live with you, and you're going to find a way to live. So how are we going to do that? And I think, to be, again, emphasizing the positive, in the economic arena, you've now got a, from a truce, you've moved beyond the truce to, I think, a framework of an agreement. I think in September, we'll get another step with respect to that. And you've got regular, I mean, one of Kissinger's rules for this was you need to have what is called CCPC, continuous, candid, private conversation. So in the Besant Ha channel now, and in the people that work for them, there's regular conversations about what's going on in the economic domain. So I think that's going to be relatively stable. Now, the fact that you have constructive strategic stability does not mean that each of the parties don't do everything they can get away with to strengthen their hand relative to the other party. In the same way that in the Olympics, if you go to that one, what games get counted in the Olympics? For a long time, cricket was not permitted. Who wanted to have cricket? And then how is it? So it'll be in the next round. Who can play for which team? I mean, if you look at the American team, a whole lot of them were not born in America. Okay? Can you buy players? Can professionals play? So there's 1,000 issues where you can get an advantage here or there. And I would think in the US-China rivalry, a constructive strategic stability or even a geostrategic Olympics will not in any way prevent each of the parties trying to do everything it can to win all the gold. And if I were playing the American hand, I mean, I'm red, white, and blue with respect.

0: to that. But what I expected of the Chinese, that they would do everything they could get away with. But then, as the parties negotiate, how can the Olympics continue despite this? The answer is, well, because if you want to, you could take all your marbles and go home, but the rest of us are going to have Olympics, and you're going to be left out.
1: Great. I'd love to take a few questions. Kurt?
2: So you have on your list, your case study, the United States and Japan, the confrontation, the rivalry that led to the Second World War, but you don't include what I think is a significant rivalry between the United States and Japan that took place in the 1950s, 60s, 70s, and really culminated in the early 1990s. And I'm surprised why you don't include that, because, you know, there was a period where Japan was quite determined to overtake us and believed that, frankly, history was on their side. And I think the very recipe that you described, which is intense competition, drove the United States to do more, to learn some of the lessons about manufacturing and technology, and we were able to escape that. There are other factors that came to play, but I think you are doing yourself an injustice by not including that case study, because in that case study, it gives you clues to try to get at it. And then just the last thing, just very quickly, is you are always looking for mechanisms. I like the Olympics theory, but I'm always surprised why you wouldn't necessarily include something like what I would describe as the Nash equilibrium, the idea that the dominant paradigm between the United States and China for 50 years, particularly on Taiwan, both had a number one priority. For China, it was to seize Taiwan. For the United States, it would be Taiwan independence. Both realize, like in the Nash equilibrium, that outcome has the potential to be destabilizing. And so they both settle on the second option, which is somewhere in between. They're both dissatisfied with that option, but they both live with it. And so the only thing I would say is there are also some clues to survival that have nothing to do with the very important dynamics that you've laid out about nuclear weapons and, you know, all the challenges that we face today. We settled on those mechanisms long before some of those criteria came to play. Thanks. Those two.
0: So I would say yes and yes. Both are good points. And on that, I'd have to go back because we had maybe 50 other cases that we looked at, but that didn't meet the criteria. The criteria for the 16 were a rapidly rising power, seriously threatening to displace a major ruling power. And in the case of Japan, you had a rapidly rising power that was reconstructed, and that was actually becoming a serious competitor. But at the same time, we were occupying it. We had our troops there, and we had written their constitution, and they were demilitarized, and so they didn't quite ever get to the point that they would have been, you know, on the list in that regard. On the second one, I think it's a very interesting idea. And as I say, I'm just basically scanning and collecting in every space for clues. And I think finding places where parties have settled for a Nash equilibrium and then that's been relatively stable for some time is a great idea that I'll go look harder at. Yeah. And if you have more ideas about it, I'm open for a game.
1: Don.
3: My question is much shorter. I've never asked you this, but it occurred to me as I listened to you again here. Where does Russia fit in this paradigm here? Is it a wild card, and how wild is it, and what is the consequence?
0: That's a great question. So again, let me first look at the historical cases. So if you look at 1914 and the period that run up to 1914, you have several things going on at the same time. So here's Great Britain. It's the greatest power in the world. The sun never sets on this empire. The colonies include South Africa, India, Canada. It has the rules the waves, the British Navy.

0: It's been the workshop of the world until this point. Lo and behold, here comes Germany after German reunification in 1870, and Germany is not very far away. Okay? There's the U.S., which also goes through after the Civil War, and then after Reconstruction and about, you now get a surge in the U.S. So in the first decade of the 20th century, in the Admiralty, which was the cockpit of national security planning for Great Britain, the enemy they were focused on was the U.S. And they were fearful that the U.S. was going to take Canada. Excuse me, Teddy Roosevelt thought of it, okay? We even took a bite of Canada. And actually, when they looked, and then you had Russia. So again, Russia was recovering and building out the railroads that would allow them to bring Russian troops to the British, positions in Europe. So they were facing a lot of competitors at the same time, and then they just had to prioritize. In the case of the U.S., the Navy concluded Canada was indefensible, and so it would never provide to the Army a plan for carrying the Army to Canada. So they gave up on that and then adopted a policy of accommodation. Actually, that's a case that Chinese like a lot, explaining that that could be a good way to deal with the problems that we have here. In the case of Russia, the German general staff were having to look both east and west, and the Russian piece was an interesting element in some of the general staff's calculation that we need to do this sooner rather than later, because later we're going to face the possibility of a Russian component as well. So sorry, I'm just doing the history. If we jump to today, I think the Xi Jinping, I believe, and I wrote this in 2017, is the most ambitious, most competent, and likely to be the most consequential player on the international stage. That was 2017. Okay. I would double down on that today. So how in the world has he managed to produce Russia as a junior partner in a fantastic role reversal with one of the most insecure leaders in the world, who's always concerned about his own standing? I mean, he's a Rodney Dangerfield, in extreme. It's done it brilliantly. And he's courted him right from the first day. He calls him and sees him. They have their birthdays together. Whenever he comes, she gives his speech, and Putin gets the kid. So I would say he's managed to extend his reserves in that regard. Plus, he's got a good access to energy and other natural resources. So I would say the Russian piece of this is interesting, and I think Xi has played his hand much better than we played our hand in that regard. Yeah.
1: So we only have a couple minutes left and lots of questions, so I'm going to take a couple. So Steve and Rush, and then we'll go to
2: Terrific presentation, Graham. The title of this China Forum was Towards a New Paradigm for U.S.-China Relations. I want to pull that out a little bit. If you look at the U.S.-Soviet relations, I would say it was a static strategic stability based on arms control arrangements that kind of froze the strategic relationship between the two countries, which was basically a military competition. But China, of course, is a competition across every sphere. And you've described really a dynamic strategic stability where we're going to compete. We're going to compete in a way that does not lead to confrontation and conflict. Seems to me, though, if that's right, I want to follow up on Molly's questions. There are four key assumptions or parameters of that dynamic strategic stability. One is that neither country is really going to be able to obtain a decisive advantage over the other or to be able to dominate the other. The second

0: is that we're not going to totally decouple from each other. The third is that we are going to deter China, but China is going to be able to deter us, both through MAD on the military sphere and mutually assured disruption in the economic sphere. And fourthly, that neither is really going to try to put the other out of business or change the regime of the other. It seems to me those are assumptions or parameters of this dynamic strategic stability. And to pick up Molly's question, can you rally the American people to those four propositions, which are going to look to some like concessions?
1: Thank you. I just didn't think we could conclude today without talking about artificial intelligence. So I wanted to ask a question about AI. Specifically, you noted part of this construct that we need is going to be, there's going to be a cooperative element. And of course, AI is an area both where cooperation may be necessary and where competition seems inevitable. Given the risks of artificial intelligence, you know, being married with bioweapons, for example, breaking out of sandboxes to cause catastrophic cyber attacks, destabilizing employment or social models, how should the US and China both compete and cooperate in this transformative technology?
2: So if you want to give a quick answer to those, I know they're big questions, then I'll do one more round.
3: So again, each are long, long topics, but to Steve, I would say yes, that seems to me a very good way to try to take it down another level of granularity in thinking about what's required. And I think unlike the Soviet rivalry, the economic piece and the technological piece are central in a way that they were not in, it's certainly the latter Cold War. Just a footnote there, though, we don't remember, but in the 1940s and 50s, and even into the early 60s, the consensus view was actually that the Soviets were an economic powerhouse that would rival us. So if you go find the Paul Samuelson economic textbook from the early 1960s, it says in the 70s, the Soviet Union will overtake the U.S. economy. And this was one of the greatest economists, and this was like a consensus view. But over time, it was discovered that, lo and behold, the Soviet command and control system wouldn't function economically. Now, so I would say that's in the early stage somewhat similar, in the latter stage quite different. So the speed at which things are changing both economically and technologically in the race with China, and the ways in which conceivably some advantages may give you some really substantial additional leverage, makes it a more complicated dynamics. I think that's certainly right. But if I go back again, I don't want to belabor the Olympics thing, but Olympics is way more complicated than you would think. And the World Cup is more complicated than you think. So why do the rules get set the way they do? Well, because they are somehow, who gets to come? Should paid athletes be able to? Can I buy citizens from other country and have them run for my team? How long do they have to be an American in order to, or a Chinese or others? So there's a lot of dynamics in that as well. And the parties, can people use drugs? So they have to have rules for that. So I would say it's possible to imagine that while it's more complex and more dynamic in the U.S.-China rivalry, there's some clues from these cases, it seems to me, that are promised. For Russia's on AI, again, probably no conversation complete without AI, and we've spent a lot of time discussing it at the China Forum. I think I wrote a piece of this that was published this week in Foreign Policy on America's cosmic bet on AI. So I'm quite worried that we have basically, the U.S. economy has become essentially a highly leveraged bet on an AI miracle, which I hope may occur, but about which I'm not certain. And I think if we ask if it should be the miracle should be postponed or maybe even not happen. What will be the consequences for our economy? We're more than half of the economy now. If you take half of the growth, half of all the investments, 85% of the increases in the S&P are AI-driven. So you wouldn't require much for this to look like a traditional bubble that burst. And if the bubble burst, we would have a great recession or something worse. And if that were to happen, what does that do for the economic piece of the U.S.-Chinese rivalry? Huge. And even more, what does it do for the U.S.-China political or geostrategic rivalry, in which we've said, and our companies have said, and our government says, this is a race that we are determined to win, and we will decisively win, and we'll win in a way that will have a decisive and irreversible advantage, because that's part of our story. I'm dubious about that story, though I don't have enough evidence to, I have no basis for making a very good judgment. I try to triangulate the things that the various parties that know more than I do say, but I'd say if it should happen that a year from now or two, this look like the dot-com bubble or the real estate in 2007 or 8, or the railroads, which is an interesting case. A lot of the things that are built will be valuable after, but the period between the bursting of a bubble and after that is going to be a very difficult period. And China has made an extremely different bet. They don't seem to be mesmerized by the idea of AGI or RSI. They don't think that they're about to be or at an edge of having some super intelligence that will be so intelligent that it'll keep learning itself and therefore nobody will ever be able to catch up with it. In fact, I can't quite understand why they would be as comfortable and calm about this as they would. I mean, if I were playing their hand, I would have a Manhattan Project equivalent doing this just in case this might be something to happen in this space. But as best evidence available, they haven't done so. They focused on applications of AI to try to improve this amazing, whatever, manufacturing and high-tech manufacturing machine that you've described that allows them to make essentially everything for at a half or a third the price of their international competitors. And then, okay, so.
2: Okay, two questions from the back. David, yeah. And then also in the back over there, yes.
4: Thank you. We normally think of these power transitions or power competitions that you've been describing into as a Thucydides trap as the declining hegemon holding on to the international rules and the international order it created as long as it possibly can, and the disruption coming from below, from the rising challenger, right? That's not how I would characterize accurately the current situation, right? It's in a unique way, the United States is in some sense pulling out of the international order it created after 1945. How does that fit into the narrative that you have here? Does it mean that perhaps we can sidestep the Thucydides trap by renegotiating an order that we can accept, or does it exacerbate it in some ways? So we'd just like you to sort of expand a little bit about the uniqueness of the current period and how, in particularly U.S. policy, and how it might affect the history that you've used so effectively.
5: I wanted to follow up on your points about AI. I have worries about cooperation between China and the United States when it comes to AI, primarily because, as you said, the U.S. is investing more and more and relying more and more on AI to be an economic factor of growth. It's now gone to a point where it is more expensive to use domestic AI for menial tasks than to do it by hand for companies like Microsoft. China is producing AI that is getting closer and closer to being as good as the United States for free or nearly for free. I worry that companies are going to switch to Chinese models instead of the U.S.

0: S ones, and it will cause that bubble burst as we have no real need to maintain that investment.
1: So on the AI point, I agree. I'd say that if you look at the piece that I mentioned, it's in Foreign Policy this week, and you look at the latest releases, the price of, I mean, you can do this yourself tonight. You can download DeepSeek and the model and use it, and for a tenth the price of Amazon, of OpenAI, or of Anthropic. Indeed, this new Kimji out this week, a 99% reduction in the price. So the big companies' ability to sell to most of the consumers at the prices that they projected is not correct, and you're already seeing price slicing. Now, how is that going to play out? We'll see. But I would say it's right to worry. The Chinese, I think, have a strategy of being fast followers, to have a product that's 80 or 90% as good, and that costs 10% of the price. And I would say that the fact that in the token use last month, Chinese models accounted for 2/3 of the AI work suggests that that's where things are going. So on the question, which is a great question about this, sorry?
2: It's David Lake, professor of political science here.
1: I'm sorry, excuse me. I couldn't see here. A great question, and I think that's why this case is almost, as I say, Trump is sui generis, and the current case is different from almost all other cases. So I think the Munich Security Conference this year nailed it, for my money, in which their title is called Present at the Destruction. And their thesis is that we're in a period of what they call wrecking ball politics, in which the great irony is that the principal architect and guardian of the international order has become the principal wrecking ball. To what end? That's another question and another issue. And how this impacts, I think, if I listen and watch from the Chinese perspective, I mean, I go to China about every 3 months and have become somebody whom people in the first circle talk to, and they're as puzzled as hell what the point is here, or what's the catch, as they would say. You know, it can't be that you're destroying the order that was your greatest great achievement for the whole world for no reason. There must be a trick here. I think in one of the papers that were distributed for the conference, there's some scholars at Renmin University in China who have hats called Make China Great Again, in which they say rightly what the U.S. has done to undermine the alliance system that it had built, and that was, as Russ and Kurt have pointed out repeatedly, a fundamental pillar of any successful American long-term strategy, has so far overachieved anything they could even imagine. That it doesn't, you know, you're not doing this for to be nice to me. Why are you doing this? What is the trick? And I tell them, I don't know what the trick is. I find it also myself very puzzling, but it's certainly the case. In fact, one of the folks who works for the foreign ministry, who works directly for Wang Yi, he said, whom I've gotten to know fairly well, he said, we have performance measures that we have to achieve every year. And he said, this past year, they told us, no, we didn't get any credit for what had been accomplished because somebody else had so far over-fulfilled our ambitions that you know, all of our efforts were sort of beside the point. I said, well, it seemed to me like a pretty good accounting system, since I don't think you were responsible for the fact that today most of our allies, if you go to the public opinion polls, let me take Europe, okay, do you regard the U.S. as a friend or an enemy? Enemy, the majority, enemy, okay? If you ask Mark Carney, who's as American as any Canadian could be, he's a Harvard student, he loves America, he's a serious person. If you ask, how does he think about the U.S. today, you know, he has to see it as a threat. Well, again, I'm sure that there's some method in this madness, but I haven't been able to discover it.
2: On that note, thank you very much for coming. Thank you, Graham Allison, for your...

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You know, I really wanted to make the most of this lecture's occasion. To me, it felt very, very special. And as I thought about it, I just really wanted to be frank with all of you about the political attack on the freedom to transition in this country, or really, the freedom of transsexuals to change our sex. Less than a year since the disastrous Supreme Court decision in U.S. versus Scrimeti, I'd planned to talk to you about the history of the Equal Protection Clause and the historic role of a formerly enslaved woman, Frances Thompson, who was born male, transitioned as a child under slavery, and framed the adoption of the 14th Amendment in 1866 by testifying to Congress. But as I was preparing this lecture, I hit on a very uncomfortable truth. I'd been planning on tracing the political history of transmisogyny, the root of all anti-transgender sentiment, if you ask me, which I really believe emerged as a political force in this country in the 1870s, when Southern reactionaries viciously attacked Frances Thompson's transition to attack Reconstruction. So in other words, I'd been planning to examine with you the political history of conservatism. And it's very tempting, given how the majority opinion in Scrimeti, as well, represents one anti-transgender strand in contemporary conservatism. But the more I've sat with this history, the more I've come to the inescapable conclusion that analyzing conservatism in isolation is ultimately an exercise in wish fulfillment. It's much easier to place blame on your most honest enemy. And I'm concerned about how deeply we idealize our own presumed beliefs and politics by pulling conservatives apart piece by piece. So if you really want to know why I think we lost Scrimeti and what it means for the future of medical transition, we got to talk about liberalism. Because the history of transgender identity and politics are fundamentally part of the history of American liberalism, not conservatism. Liberalism set the conditions for Scrimeti, but it set them many decades ago, long before conservatives had the scarcest idea that they could campaign against transsexual youth. So I have a little confession to make. I actually shelved

my entire planned lecture last weekend and start it over. Yeah. It did help that I kind of wrote a book about this subject, though. But I really felt I needed to say something different tonight. I won't recap the series of events that have brought us to today, but it's my conviction that transgender politics as we know them are actually by design incapable of confronting the political attack on transition. The pivotal advantage of anti-transgender politics is that they merge two targets into one. They go after transition itself, banking on the old-fashioned unpopularity of transsexuals. And so healthcare, gender self-identification, and all the basic bread-and-butter components of transition are now in peril. And it's really hard to imagine a more literal case of punching down. But conservatives also campaign against transgender as a synonym for liberal elitism. They charge that gender ideology is imposed from the top down on ordinary people by out-of-touch academics, bureaucrats, or doctors. And in this line of attack, transgender doesn't represent a vulnerable minority. It represents the honestly very unpopular managerial style of liberalism. And I just think this has caught a lot of people off guard. And by a lot of people, I mean Americans with a college degree, who I shall put to you tonight, have some interests involved concealing the real tensions within transgender identity and politics. So conservatism does scapegoat transsexuals. Believe me, I get it in my email inbox, but it fuses that moral crusade with a genuinely populist critique of liberalism, with its bland adoration of wonky technocrats, its penchant for elitist academic jargon, and its vision of progress that mainly benefits college-educated professionals. And it's perhaps tempting at this point to retreat into the idea that, well, we could separate liberals from leftists, and I suspect that temptation could be particularly well anchored here in Berkeley. If you read the scholarship in transgender studies, you'll see that division is simply assumed. But I don't buy it, for reasons I'll put to you tonight. As was mentioned, I co-wrote an amicus brief submitted on behalf of U.S. historians to the Supreme Court in U.S. versus Scrimeti. Okay, we famously lost that case. But I'll point out, we actually lost it exactly how critics predicted we would lose. Conservative justices took advantage of the real contradictions internal to transgender identity and politics, which is namely the contradiction between defining transgender immaterially as an effect of personal identification or personal expression versus the real practices by which people change their sex to solve the unimaginable suffering of dysphoria, which requires medical care. Now, in the majority opinion, Chief Justice Roberts twists and contorts the jurisprudence on sex discrimination into a ridiculous, nightmarish mess. Yes, that is true. But he also used the plaintiff's own arguments against them because transgender and transsexual really don't have the same interests. And he did that very easily. So did the other conservative justices, especially Amy Coney Barrett in her concurrence. And I wouldn't have said this a year ago, but to be honest with you, I think everything about Scrimeti was cowardly. The choice by the Biden administration to take the case to the Supreme Court in the first place, I think, was cowardly. The arrogance of donors in the LGBT nonprofit sector, some of the professional class liberals who trained their whole careers to create transgender rights, ended up ignoring the critics within their own ranks, even within the legal profession, who warned that the case was likely to be a fool's errand. Then there's the gall to use transgender platitudes as a legal argument to protect transsexual children. And the insulting demand, frankly, from day one of oral arguments that we're supposed to celebrate the occasion of the first openly transgender lawyer to argue in front of the Supreme Court, as if the fact that we sent him in to lose a pivotal case wasn't proof that transgender visibility is a direct attack on transsexual people's lives. So we can analyze the twists and turns of the conservative mind

in the court's decisions and concurrences. But to be honest with you, there's not a lot to be revealed there. Conservatives are quite honest about the motives and aims of their anti-transgender campaigns. I think it was our cowardice as middle-class people that made Skrmetti an exercise in tragedy, because it involved a lot of denial about the losing strategy we employed. It was the cowardice of what I would term in my next book, transgender liberalism. For you see, the historical root of transgender identity in politics lie with people who tried and failed to rationalize away their dysphoria, hoping against all hope not to have to change their sex. And I think ultimately, unfortunately, that makes for a very unhealthy approach to life, not to mention a very unhealthy politics. The word transgender was coined by middle-class crossdressers roughly in the 1960s and 1970s. And that's a few decades before nonprofits, academics, and liberal advocates sent it mainstream in the 90s. But the historical emergence of transgender identity took place a little bit earlier, in the 1930s. During the Great Depression, transvestites, as they called themselves, turned their personal cross-dressing into a private culture, throwing discreet parties in their homes and carrying on long correspondences with one another. This secretive middle class converted the personal wish not to have to change sex into a group identity. Cross-dressing instead of transitioning allowed them to stay married men, work white-collar jobs or run businesses, and receive the many blessings of the liberal state, which of course structured the economy around male breadwinners. Transvestites began to speak metaphorically in the 1930s about their peculiar practice as if they had two personalities inside. Their heterosexual male side predominated, not just legally and physically, but in the public world. And their feminine side could only come out in the safety of the private sphere. Some even began to speak of having a brother and a sister living within. So transgender identity was, from the very beginning, a strategy for middle-class people tormented by dysphoria to avoid the risks and the rewards of changing sex. If transvestites had been content merely to rationalize their dysphoria, well, then transgender identity wouldn't have become more than a kind of bourgeois affectation. But the social predicament of dysphoria was not so easily contained. It was the dramatic and public difficulty of changing sex for those who dared to try that politicized transgender identity. As transvestites knew all too well, transition carries massive personal risks, but not equally for everyone. For people born female, becoming a man usually created upward mobility in the 19th and 20th centuries. Blue-collar work especially paid better than typical women's jobs. Life as a man also, remember, conferred real legal rights and a lot of social esteem. But for people born male, becoming a woman had catastrophic consequences. Transsexual women struggled to find work because they rarely passed as female without medical assistance. And they were vulnerable to arrest for cross-dressing. Many of them fell back on sex work in working-class gay neighborhoods because it was the only place in the world their femininity was valued. As their plight dramatized for everyone else, changing sex could cause life-defining insecurity. In a sex-segregated and racially stratified labor market, where men and women did different kinds of work, and men earned higher wages than women, the process of transitioning was a series of serious dilemmas. Most transsexuals, whether they were becoming women or men, had to drop out of high school just to create enough autonomy to change their clothes and names. Being disowned by family was routine. To bury the past, most of them had to move very far away from home, starting over in a world of strangers. Even if they did start passing, it took skill and determination to avoid being found out, and changing sex, this is the boring but crucial part, almost always required finding work in an unfamiliar sector of the labor market. These were the practicalities and the stakes that confronted transition even before contemplating how to obtain hormones or surgeries to make that change.

change physically. So the different ways that people responded to transition's fundamental insecurity were more than anything else, a product of class. Becoming a woman was a disastrous economic decision, making transsexual women poorer regardless of their class background. Becoming a man usually meant the inverse. However, it also meant settling for a blue-collar way of life with the wear and tear all working men endured. Transvestites jealously guarded their middle-class careers and families because they saw how often transsexual women risked everything to transition and still came up short, stuck in a degrading and unlivable place in between the sexes. And it was this abject consequence of transsexuality's insecurity that charged transgender identity with political significance. Cross-dressing was an individual alternative to transition, but transgender politics sought solutions for society for this insecurity triggered by transition. Middle-class transvestites partnered with the welfare state and medicine beginning in the 1940s to tackle transition's insecurity from a shared set of liberal values. And again, transvestites felt deeply invested in this problem because they stood to lose so much if they ever gave in to their wish to change sex. They set out with doctors and liberal reformers to solve the plight of the transsexual woman, but they tried to solve it through self-restraint, hard work, and individual responsibility. And in doing so, transgender identity transformed itself into a fully fledged political worldview deserving of the name transgender liberalism. In fact, the transgender branch of liberalism was so successful that it simply displaced all other political analyses of how to solve the life-altering security of changing sex. So there are two core values that I think define transgender liberalism to this day. First, it assumes that the risks of changing sex ought to be personal responsibilities. And two, it pushes transgender identity over transsexuality as the superior choice for dealing with dysphoria. In fact, and this probably sounds strange, those are the values that informed and created the field of transgender medicine in the United States. When Christine Jorgensen made front page news in 1952 for having changed her sex, transvestites did not keep their distance from her, as you might expect. Yes, they vigorously rejected medical sex change for themselves, but cross-dressers like Louise Lawrence got involved with the original researchers and clinicians in this new medical specialty. And I think the reason was that downwardly mobile, impoverished transsexual women formed a highly visible urban underclass in many American cities in the 1950s. They had washed out of a booming labor market and the dominant middle-class culture in the country. These young women and girls were framed by mid-century liberals as a problem population in need of rehabilitation, along with hustlers, drug users, and other runaway youth. In fact, actually, they were among the few white people in the United States to experience a decline in income during a period of rising tides. So the medical diagnosis of transsexuality and its treatment were actually mainly shaped by economic imperatives, not medical ones. Transvestites had a vested interest in the fate of these transsexuals because the two groups were linked, not just in the public eye, but by a relationship of class. Transvestites were stricken by the fear that if they ever gave in to their wish to transition, they would end up in the underclass. But they also shared a paternalistic liberal perspective with doctors and welfare state officials on what should be done about these poor women. Extremely narrow diagnostic criteria and a qualification period for surgery drawn out over years allowed clinicians to demand that poor women alter their behavior, obtain remedial education, and complete their job training to exit the underclass first in exchange for medical care. And this long probationary period was given the name by psychiatrists of the real life test. And it kind of amounted to holding medical care ransom. It made clear that transition was only justifiable if it served a higher civic purpose and if it cost society as little as possible.
medicine.

since set out to rehabilitate transsexual women on behalf of the state so that patients could lift themselves out of dependency on sex work and welfare. So if they would not settle for cross-dressing, then transsexuals had to rejoin society as self-reliant women workers first before they got to transition. And of course, most transsexual women wanted nothing more than to escape life on the street. They really did need rehabilitation, but asking them to individually repair the structural insecurity triggered by the accident of their dysphoria was a cruel and foolish policy. A group of university-based gender clinics opened across the country in the second half of the 1960s to test this hypothesis that surgical sex change could improve economic outcomes in the underclass. And I think Stanford University's clinic, which was founded by plastic surgeon Donald Laub and psychiatrist Norman Fisk, was by far the most important, probably the most important clinic in the world in the history of this field, actually, because it opened in the shadow of a political experiment in San Francisco's Tenderloin. There, federal grants under Lyndon B. Johnson administration's War on Poverty funded a short-lived effort led by police officers, psychiatrists, Protestant ministers, and bureaucrats to rehabilitate the Tenderloin's underclass. And this experiment, I think, really minted transgender liberalism's vision for healthcare and welfare. The state really tried for several years, taking poor women off the sex work stroll and, they hoped one day, off welfare rolls in exchange for psychiatrically supervised access to hormones and surgery, which they hoped Stanford would eventually be able to provide. They pushed hardest for transsexual women to become independent through work, and their experiment failed. Women reported being so much happier after vaginoplasty, but it did not lift them out of poverty. And the failure of these clinics to solve transsexual women's insecurity came at a pivotal crossroad. Double-digit inflation ate into people's wages, and accelerating deindustrialization devastated the labor market in the early 1970s, plunging the family model of breadwinner liberalism into a crisis. And this university gender clinic system was also buckling under the exorbitant costs of trying to rehabilitate transsexual women and failing. And so, in the 1970s, transgender medicine deregulated, like many other sectors of the economy. In 1973, Fisk and Laub introduced gender dysphoria syndrome, which is an umbrella diagnosis. It's the basis of the one we still use today that they had developed at Stanford. Liberalizing the diagnostic criteria allowed clinicians to give up the silly question of who was a true transsexual. Instead, they could redouble their efforts at financial efficiency and outcome data. As a syndrome, gender dysphoria welcomed anyone who sincerely sought hormones and surgeries, including crossdressers. Middle-class transvestites had actually been previously disqualified for medical transition, but now they were welcome at Stanford. And although transvestites often had more difficulty passing than poor women, they just didn't require much rehabilitation. They tended to be older, better educated. They'd begun careers as white men. Their lives were quite stable. They could pay for surgery, especially without needing to do sex work. And as they began medically transitioning, joined soon by transsexual men, a new middle class leapfrogged right over the underclass, displacing the population for whom the gender clinics and the very concept of transsexuality had been created. This is the basis of our transgender healthcare system today. And so, more than anything else, I would say transgender liberalism came into its own as a hostile solution to the devastating downward mobility that engulfs poor transsexual women. A rehabilitative protocol for making them female did develop, but it was hamstrung at every turn by its own transgender values. Because if you go and read all the published work, including this very important journal article, you'll see the ultimate hope of all the psychiatrists and surgeons who opened these clinics was that sex change surgery would eventually be proven unnecessary. The doctors and welfare state officials who built this medical system agreed with transvestites that the best outcome in general would be for people afflicted with the desire to change sex, to learn to manage their suffering without

hormones and surgery. I just think that was an unimaginably cruel approach, but we've gotten very used to it. And ironically, though this is only on the surface ironic, over time, because of the class basis of the patient profile they wanted, transgender medicine abandoned poor transsexual women for the very middle-class patients who spent so much time and energy claiming it was nobler not to transition until they gave in and did it anyways. Of course, going through a denialist period before transitioning didn't make any of these people unusual. The wish not to be a transsexual is ultimately a self-preserving one, even if it is self-hating. The common dissociative response to the hell of gender dysphoria also has a natural ally in intellectualization, which middle-class education endows with near limitless resources. As transgender partisans knew all too well, dysphoria can be fatal if left unchecked, tipping over into asphyxiating estrangement from your own flesh and the outside world simultaneously. Suicidal ideation is less a transsexual pathology than the only way for the most desperate soul to escape dysphoria's crushing unfulfillment over time. The only way, that is, when transition feels impossible. In a liberal political economy where trying to change sex can mean losing family, friends, jobs, and basic stability, the pressures bearing down on people to justify why they shouldn't transition are nothing short of extreme. But what my research has taught me is that to politicize those rationalizations is another matter entirely. I think only a very comfortable position in the professional class shielded transgender leaders from greater consequences for their harmful beliefs and actions. And here's the weird thing, as I realized at the end of my book, when I was finishing writing it, practically every single evangelist of transgender values, from middle-class cross-dressers like Louise Lawrence and Virginia Prince, to the 1980s architects of the transgender umbrella, like Marissa Sherrill Lynn or Kate Bornstein, to 1990s transgender butches like Pat Califia, all eventually broke their own cardinal rules and transitioned. Some, like Lou Sullivan, freely admitted to having spent years torturing himself, trying to be a crossdresser before finding peace in hormones and surgery. Yet, not one of them ever recanted their transgender politics. And why should they have? Whatever the personal costs, their worldview had the wind in its sails, and transsexuals cannot say the same. By the end of the 20th century, the transgender approach to identity became popular enough to appeal to people without gender dysphoria. I mean, it's an almost shocking achievement, except that the transgender impulse has always been to run away from pain and into novelty. The rationalization of dysphoria always needs new justifications and new proposals for what might finally make an unhappy person happy. Transgenderism, as it used to be called, became successful the more it turned ecumenical, absorbing other middle-class identities and consumer practices that led even further away from the devastating problem of sex change. Where it had once been the personal rationale of cross-dressers, transgender began the 21st century, unleashed as a metaphor in art, performance, academic philosophy, leisure, fashion, liberal feminism, sexual liberalism, you know what I'm talking about. And no one could be prouder of that big tent than whoever wanted proof that they did not have to become a transsexual after all. The growth in the transgender flock beyond people stricken with dysphoria was also, I think, a historical threshold. New recruits to the cause who were not suppressing a deep-rooted conflict inside of themselves were able to carry its liberal faith in individual salvation much further. I think actually transgender identity contributed to liberalism, the definition of freedom that has become dominant in the past few decades, the right to be yourself. But in its cross-dresser roots, it also foreshadowed the terrible emptiness of that freedom. Because being free
To choose who you are, even in its most creative manifestations, is to

fashion a self out of the impersonal products of consumer culture or abstract ideas. This was the existential fear that transvestites had to face every single time they got dressed. Did intense commitment to the right skirts, blouses, hosiery, heels, cosmetics, hair products, jewelry, cigarettes, and manners make them feel like real women? Or did the art of female impersonation, as Virginia Prince termed it, make them feel like imposters? The cross-dresser's embrace of self-actualization, which simply rhymed with American culture in general, didn't really result in ecstatic satisfaction or even contentment. And I don't think it brought about a relaxed state of androgyny, as New Age proponents claimed. If anything, I think the transgender approach stoked a restless imposter syndrome that sat upon a barely sublimated class conflict. So in recent decades, the professional class has tried on new gender and sexual identities in a frenzy, playing with style and language. But because they rely on working class transsexuals for the masculinity and femininity that they imitate, they never feel as authentic as transgender politics promise that they would feel. And so this requires redoubling every effort to forge more promising identities, to push harder to include every new gender that can be invented out of thin air to fill the space under the proverbial umbrella. But most of these innovations only recycle their predecessors with the kind of cleverness furnished by university education. Bi-gendered gave way to genderqueer, which in turn gave way to non-binary. Transgender gave way to trans, and even spawned a hypothetical opposite in cisgender, which then became cis. But no neologism could ever quiet the anxious impulse behind its coinage. Decades before personal computing and the World Wide Web morphed into the obligate internet of social media, transgenderism promised deliverance through perfectly individualized identity, only to intensify the growing condition of loneliness in post-industrial society. Transgender liberalism's greatest sin, no doubt, rests with the generations of people who have prolonged their suffering by politicizing the wish not to have to change their sex. But even that misses the full scale of its impact. Transgender values, I really think, have made a distinct impression on American liberalism. The transgender vision of a defiantly expressive but anxious middle class reinforced the identity politics capturing the nonprofit sector, higher education, healthcare, a lot of the corporate world. And transgender values, which I think at their core remain cross-dresser values, now, today, shape the expectations, experiences, and conduct of people from many walks of life. It's true, they're still concentrated among people who have attended university, but as college-educated people took the reins of the Democratic Party and the information economy, they pushed very hard to enlighten society in their own image. The profound dislike of transsexuals actually only convinced liberals of the righteousness of their cause. Part of the appeal of transgender identity is no doubt the thrill for middle-class people to imagine that they are endangered and brave like poor transsexual women. And if, as some political historians have suggested, the election of Barack Obama in 2008 signaled the electoral zenith of professional class liberalism, then I think transgender liberalism ran slightly behind that curve. And this was actually quite helpful. When liberalism racked up a string of pretty brutal political and economic defeats while claiming victory in the sphere of culture. It was not until 2016, during the Democratic convention to nominate Hillary Clinton for president, that transgender liberalism made its national electoral debut in a speech delivered by party insider Sarah McBride. But just as quickly as the transgender tipping point was declared on the cover of Time magazine, it seemed to prove a mirage. And to some liberals, a mistake. Less than a decade after her speech, McBride became the first openly transgender person elected to Congress. But the right-wing populism that put Donald Trump back in the White House also campaigned fiercely on putting an end to transgender ideology because it represented the worst tendencies of the status quo. Liberals

were left scratching their heads. Just as Democrats discovered that transgender politics were, whether they liked it or not, a core element of American liberalism, they struggled to comprehend the fact that conservatives had apparently figured it out before them. Ultimately, the events through which transgender politics shape 21st century liberalism and energize conservatism are just too complex and also unfinished for me to get into any further. My point is simply that transgender history is bound first and foremost to the history of liberalism. The two cannot be disentangled, which explains why there's no history of transgender conservatism or transgender leftism to speak of in this country. And I think transgender history really helps us understand how liberalism has changed over the past 100 years. As a bunch of political historians have noted, liberalism wasn't exactly sabotaged by resurgent conservatives beginning in the 1960s, nor did it degrade from a shiny New Deal or civil rights ideal into that awful corrupted neoliberalism when Ronald Reagan was elected. Liberals, let's remind ourselves, were enthusiastic defenders of Jim Crow, welfare reform, spending cuts, Cold War militarism, policing and incarceration, all on their own, without any help from conservatives. And in fact, liberalism transformed itself rather than just caving in to conservative rivals or, I don't know, the Trojan horse of Austrian economics. In other words, liberalism transformed itself over the past 100 years through the ascent of the professional class in American life. And my point is merely that a transgender middle class has played a pretty interesting role in that history. Few people drawn to transgender identity today, however, really enjoy the advantages of a male breadwinner who cross-dressed in the 1930s or 1950s. In fact, it's kind of a great irony that for all the ways transgender has become the template for identity politics, I don't think transsexuality has lost any of its allure. The transsexual's basic motive is very easy to understand. It's to find peace in changing sex and then move on. That desire might be thwarted at every turn, but it also persists very powerfully despite almost any headwind. And so I think however much it disturbs the median voter to imagine the process of changing sex, the grit and determination of transsexual self-reinvention, it's actually arguably quite American. Actually, in the 1950s, Christine Jorgensen herself presented herself as a paradigmatic American who had embraced her definition of the pursuit of happiness against all odds. I think transsexuality remains, despite every transgender platitude, more a temporary status than an identity. I think this was the great insight of mid-century sociologists who study the social process of changing sex. Many transsexuals today would still like nothing more than to cast off their status at the end of their transition and enjoy the superb but quiet victory of living as normal women or men. I mean, it's no wonder that social media had to invent the dangerous and all-powerful transmedicalist to smear transsexuals who reject transgender values and prioritize solving their dysphoria and the problem it causes. I just think transsexuality remains a wellspring of authenticity that confounds transgender liberalism today, just as it did in the 1940s. Because think about it, dysphoria springs powerfully, but unmistakably from one's physical anatomy. That's the most tangible ground zero of the self, far more concrete than identifying with an external category, concept, or idea of gender. And so no wonder transgender identity politics has to spend so much of its capital just debating who qualifies for a given identity, is it valid, and you know, who isn't. As Kaji Amin has insightfully observed, the creation of non-binary identity on the internet offered a solution so perfect to this problem that it unfortunately has no practical value. Non-binary gender is whatever anyone wants it to be individually, which makes it into nothing at all. And I think there is a crisis of faith endemic to identification that transsexuality at its core outwits. And I would submit to you that the political implications of this have been grossly underappreciated.

elite Americans who created transgender identity in politics were some of the best educated, highest earning, salaried, and most successful people to live in 20th century America. They really stood to lose a lot if they changed their sex. Yet after years or decades of self-denial, they almost always did. Set in the backdrop of American political and social history, it's not hard to understand why they tried so hard to politicize away their gender dysphoria, even though they couldn't. I feel incredible compassion for that dilemma. And of course, the welfare state, the labor market, and medicine all backed that rationalization. Can the same really be said, though, for most people entertaining a trans or non-binary identity today? If anything, the more popular transgender liberalism has become, the less it's actually reinforced any economic or political interests for its rank and file. The middle class that invented transgender identity has frayed and fragmented as the United States has become a class-polarized post-industrial society in which the rich have gotten very rich at everyone else's expense. The shrinking middle class was already a national preoccupation in the 90s when transgender broke into the mainstream. And now, decades later, the professional class is far less secure and far less admired than it was even then. So I think it's no coincidence that as transgender liberalism faces a protracted crisis, it's dressed itself up in the very 1960s and 1970s social movements that it replaced, pretending to inherit the mantle of the left. And I think it's no coincidence either that academic transgender studies become fixated on poor transsexual women of color for political authenticity. Speaking of transgender's radicalism, has mainly to do with the speaker's liberal identity. It signals that someone has an educated perspective on the politics of gender. The retreat from politics, public politics, or mass politics into private market-based activities like care or mutual aid, likewise, I think says a lot about transgender scholarship's liberal commitments. And so does the privatization of all human activity into imaginaries or world building, or the constant flight into abstractions like transness that conjure a pleasing metaphysical unity, shorn of the divisions and antagonisms of the real world. To me, the basic political statement of transgender studies would seem to be that middle-class people's private lives are virtuous models for the rest of the world. And so even the pointed absence of Black transsexual women in universities is no problem at all, because the figurative version of Black transfeminism is apparently not for those women. As one scholar in this field takes great pains to stress in an eponymous book, it would apparently be a bad thing if Black transfeminism were so unsophisticated as to defend the actual interests of Black transsexual women. And if that is not the definition of elitism, I wouldn't know what is. Okay, let me conclude by returning to where we are today in the political and legal situation created by the Scrimeti case. Given the history I've recounted this evening, you might understand why I would say it's not just conservatives who are uncomfortable with transsexual youth. I think most liberals, I think most lesbian and gay people, I think perhaps even most of the lawyers who are supposed to defend us in court don't really feel comfortable with teenagers taking hormones and having surgeries. Why should they? We have configured transgender politics so gloriously shallow that they are only a matter of belief. If you accept and celebrate transgender children's right to exist, well, then you don't have to contemplate your genuine discomfort with teenagers changing their sex. I think we have been cowards all along to hide under the umbrella of transgender politics to avoid our own discomfort with dysphoria and changing sex. For liberals and conservatives alike, the uncomfortable question remains: where do transsexual adults like me come from if we weren't transsexual children? My very first memory is of being suicidal in kindergarten because of the sheer torture of dysphoria overwhelming my life. That pain was there before I developed a personality.

0: And the fact that I wasn't safe enough to transition without risking death by suicide until adulthood doesn't change the fact that I was a transsexual child. It magnifies it. And we have a moral duty to listen to these kids because we have the power to save them from years of traumatic, life-threatening pain and suffering if we let them transition. We can run away from how genuinely frightening that truth is, but we cannot change it. Every attempt to rationalize anti-transsexualism is ultimately sophistry, projection, and naked disregard for one of the worst forms of human suffering that miraculously can be healed. We have to learn to live with that discomfort, that fear, and learn to stop rationalizing the brutality of dysphoria as a predicate for our politics. This is a political crisis, but it's a political crisis within liberalism, within the heart of transgender identity and politics, which have from their very beginning been the desperate attempt of unhappy people to try to reason themselves out of transitioning, to bargain with their dysphoria as if such a thing could bring them redemption. Everything I know tells me that it does not. And the law, of course, will be a lagging indicator of change in this struggle. We must have the courage not just to face conservatives who are really, again, very honest about their motives and goals. We need to face ourselves honestly first. We have to stop doing transgender liberalism's two-faced dirty work. We must find the courage, and I think this is really hard, to defend transsexuals, not trans and non-binary, not transness, not gendered abolition, not any other middle-class anti-transsexual diversion. And if we seek one day, which I think we should, the security and the goodness of a right to transition, then we have to make it a politically inescapable condition of liberalism so that liberals dare take on conservatives and fight for something good and true for once. Until then, I think we will continue losing because we will be conducting ourselves as losers. But I refuse to be one. I also invite you to join me. Thank you.
1: So yeah, so we talked and wanted to make sure there was lots of time for questions because I imagine that people might have some. So I just want to say a couple of things that kind of struck me throughout the talk, and then maybe ask you a couple of different questions, and then we can turn it over to the audience. So first and foremost, the mirror is awkward. This is a moment in which I think many of us, especially those of us who, you know, transitioned in the early 2000s as college educated white trans mass people, can recognize some familiarity there. And yet I think that the charge is really important. And I think it's a charge that you and I think many others are ushering into conversations in trans studies that I think is really, really crucial. And that is this, what is being called the material turn, which I kind of reject because I think it's been there all along, but it's really been kind of buried. So I really appreciate the efforts to bring it to the surface and to kind of really forcefully pull it into the spotlight because the centrality of not only a politics of distribution and a politics of materiality are crucial, not only as intellectual practices, but as political ones in this moment, especially. And also it really lets us understand the forcefulness of the political resistance as rooted in a sort of criminalization of racialized class and trans femininity in general. And so I think getting very clear about what's going on there feels very, very important. One sort of detail that I was interested in was and I didn't actually know about this, was the kind of the Tenderloin experimental project of arranging, you know, access to care through the plans of upward mobility and the failures thereof. I was really fascinated by that. I was interested both in the opportunities that are presented in the interstices of erstwhile pathologizing projects. But I'm also interested in the kind of, irony of that being possible only through this very kind of like Moynihan tangle of pathologies kind of vibe, right?

0: And I think in I was especially disappointed to hear that the finale of that story is the sort of leapfrogging of the kind of white trans middle class, both transsexual and trans sort of transgender figure as kind of nullifying that set of opportunities. So that was one thing I wanted to mention too. And then finally, relatedly, I think I really want to think with everyone about this question of harm and kind of what it means to disavow transition as central to trans studies and to trans politics. And I think that there's a lot there. I'm interested in the way that it returns us to materialism, not only through the materiality of the body, but also through the materiality of the question of access and the way that transition has always been available to white, middle, and upwardly mobile professional classes, right? And so, you know, this kind of the tangle of pathologies has really only been applied to a certain set of transsexuals and trans. So how do we actually, you know, kind of confront these sets of harms through what I would at least like to think of as a deeply coalitional project that is both centered in groups of people that require transition and also that relates to those who don't. And I think that brings me to my first question, which is, kind of about this figure of transness, the transgender person, right? I think that the critique of trans liberalism is needed, and it is well placed, and it is crucial. And yet, I'm interested in the kind of historicization of transgender. Because I think in many ways I'm intrigued by sort of rooting it in the 1930s, you know, cloistered projects and kind of thinking it through towards this kind of moment of the politicizing of distancing from transition 90s. But I think what gets lost in there is the kind of version of what I do think is kind of a transgender leftism, and that's like Les Feinberg. Sylvia Rivera was using the term transgender for some time. But especially Feinberg, I want to dwell with that a little bit, because I think for my reading of Feinberg's work is there was actually an effort to kind of think through transgender as a means of distancing from a kind of white transsexual upwardly mobile figure. But more importantly, the effort was to create a really big tent and a coalitional tent, and specifically a coalitional tent that was interested in the materiality of socialist solidarity organizing. And so I wonder, I mean, and maybe that's just more of a footnote on the history of transgender, but I wonder if we add that to this conversation and this historicization, what, if anything, changes?
1: Oh, fabulous question. And happy to, Feinberg, I'm happy to say I'm at this point in my career where I sort of write history with characters. There are recurrent characters in this next book, and you met many of them. Of course, we know many of them. Feinberg is one of them. I think it's time for some reappraisal. You might be surprised to know what people said about Leslie Feinberg in the 1980s. I mean, Feinberg was widely denounced as an anti-transsexual propagandist by transsexual men for a 1980 pamphlet called Diary of a Transsexual that was basically a kind of detransition vignette. He had, basically talked about having gone into a gender program a little bit like it was kind of like a brainwashing program, and then, you know, a moment of freedom being rejecting sex change for the noble but kind of tragic fate of constantly being hassled for not looking, or for female masculinity, basically, right? This pamphlet was, like, considered really harmful and really offensive by a lot of transsexual men in the 1980s. It came out a year after Janice Raymond's The Transsexual Empire, right? And a lot of people were like, huh. I mean, Feinberg's pamphlet took a harder position against transsexual men than Raymond, right? He had, Lou Sullivan himself went to a pride parade, saw the Workers' World Party tent where they had copies of this pamphlet and was so enraged. He was like, this is nonsense. Please take these pamphlets off the table. And he was laughed at by these gay men. He was so furious about it. He felt so personally injured by Feinberg's claim that changing your sex is some kind of capitulation. And I think part of what's interesting to me is you go back and read that pamphlet, despite Feinberg's labor movement history, it's not at all a socialist or material

understanding of gender at all. It's a very middle class, very academic idea. It converts, the transgender move par excellence. Instead of sex change and identity, rooted in a set of beliefs, in this case, that being a nonconformist is noble, that it's somehow a good thing to make people uncomfortable and to invite misrecognition and harassment all the time. Some of the pamphlets, later scenes ended up in Stone Bitch Blues. So, I mean, I think actually Feinberg is a great example. I don't actually think Feinberg's use of transgender is at all leftist. I think it's actually part of the history through which college-educated people, having replaced labor-based, union-driven, and also 1960s and 70s mass participatory democracy social movements, the kinds where you have to turn out millions of people to achieve your objectives. They're all based on the civil rights movement, right? It's part of the trajectory where that's replaced by a more sophisticated kind of vanguard who knows better than the rest of society and whose job it is, this is actually a genuine form of progressivism. It's their job to lead the rest of society to imitate them, right? To reflect their, their kind of approach. And one of the interesting things that I think Feinberg was just an early signal of is a lot of what happened when, when transgender men appeared as a category in kind of the late 80s and into the 90s, was that they, because transgender men had come out of this specific history within middle-class lesbian feminism, it's always a very small group within, the larger world of passing men and transsexual men, like a really small minority, but most passing men and transsexual men just disappear. You never find them. They don't even talk to each other. You never hear from them. So there is this funny kind of selection bias where to this day people think, oh yeah, most transgender men or transsexual men were lesbians first, right? No, it's actually a very small proportion, right? Most of them were not lesbians before they transitioned. We just would never meet them because they actually still blend in really well. They don't have transgender identities. They tend to just be stealth, right? They become men. I mean, like, I don't know, seems like a really great deal. As someone who spent many a nights wishing that I wanted to be a man. So I think part of what happened, though, is that because they came out of this really mean lesbian feminist tradition, this middle-class tradition that just has like it's really bad politics, purity politics, right? Just straight up misandry, right? Men are evil, penises are evil. This is the source of all evil on earth, right? It's like, that's not true. But part of what happened was when, transgender men developed this kind of their version, because there had never been, right, female cross-dress, right? There had never been, this was Lou Sullivan's whole problem. Like there was no such thing as a woman who cross-dressed as a man, because there's no advantage retaining your life as a woman, right? It's better to become a man, right? But once the economy had shifted and there was an advantage, especially for middle-class lesbians, not to transition, and also they were treated so badly for wanting to transition. Oh my God, the mean things people said to transsexual men back in the 80s and the 90s. But as some of them developed this transgender man position, they basically upcycled all these old, really anti-male ideas that were also TERF ideas about why it's bad to transition. You can go back, read this stuff in the early 90s. Oh, it pollutes the body. It's poison. Testosterone is a very dangerous chemical, right? And you wouldn't want to ruin your pristine, good female body, right? It's really weird. It's like this whole kind of wellness culture. We should just do not, just bodybuild, just be a butch, right? I mean, this was all real, right? And I think part of what happened was that one, I think that caused a lot of suffering, honestly. I really don't think it made people happy. I know it didn't. I write about them in the book because I read their private letters to other people, right? Where they talk about how unhappy they were. But also, it really gave license to anti-transsexual propagandists who are like, look, duh, you don't need to become a man. You can just dress up as one sometimes or be more butch or take a more active role in your sex life. Transsexuality is a fraud. It's not necessary. And in fact, I think men were used to really kind of give that belief a lot more mileage than it had ever gotten before, right? And unfortunately, I think Leslie Feinberg is a part of that history, not like in a conspiratorial sense, just in an actual historical sense, right? And so that's one thing that I think really helps us understand kind of where what my historical argument is trying to say here, right? Is like, it's not like my personal opinion. I mean, obviously it might concord with my own opinions, but it's a real observed fact, right, that we move from an era where the left, like, yeah, Silvia Rivera, the politics of very few transsexual activist organizations in the 70s, where they tried to do
real, genuine mass participatory democracy, but they were just too poor, too exhausted, too policed, completely pushed out of gay liberation by gays and lesbians. And a lot of them, where their lives ended up was really, really sad, very, very tragic. And what replaced them was transgender politics, which again are

0: of majority of working class people. And you can trace this back to really more boring, wonky versions, but let me throw one name out. That's kind of like Ralph Nader, okay? You know, go back to Ralph Nader in the 70s, seriously, right? He created this idea of public interest work, right? Oh, well, you know what? Mass democracy is really hard. We've got corporations abusing us, right? Government is in cahoots. It's all corrupt, right? But, you know, it's really hard to get people out in the streets. But anyways, people go to law school, go to grad school. They're really smart and they got time. They'll just act in the public interest. They'll file the lawsuits against corporations that are polluting the river, right? They'll push for greater regulation on Capitol Hill. Leave it to them. They have the resources. It sounds really good, right? But it's actually kind of contemptuous of democracy, right? Ultimately, and I think part of what happened over the course of the 20th century is liberalism went from what it was in the New Deal, when it was about turning out a huge electoral coalition, stayed that way roughly until the 60s, but then increasingly has become, as we all know, Democratic Party really represents kind of college-educated people. And the polarization of our parties now is really around class and college degrees, right? And so I just think actually, again, transgender history is a part of replacing a transsexual left. It's not that there never was a transsexual left. There was, but it was replaced. That's kind of my kind of overall sense of that. Yeah.
1: Thank you. It's terribly depressing, but very useful.
0: Yeah. Wouldn't you rather know than not know, though?
1: Truly.
0: Yeah.
1: So maybe one more question. I mean, this is, we didn't hear that much about the kind of constitutional claim piece, but it's the title. And so I'm interested there. So
0: sorry.
1: I mean, and it's, I was interested actually in the very outset at which you kind of mentioned that the conservatives are honest. Right. Conservatives are honest about, you know, they're saying what they mean. And that's that. So it's important to pay attention to trans liberalism. I definitely buy the second piece. I'm not sure I buy the first. Uh-huh. And that's where I'm actually a little curious.
0: Yeah.
1: I'm going to try and link these. So one of the things that I intuit is that there's actually not a whole ton of conservatives that just feel so deeply and strongly about transsexuals and transness in general that it has become a life obsession in the way that we are made to think that it does, right? And that's the message that I do hear from conservatives, is that there is a deep care about the crisis of transness, of transsexuality.
0: Yeah.
1: But it doesn't really feel like that's what it's about to me. I mean, it's not that it's not about that, right? That's definitely there. It's threaded throughout. But to me, it feels like a way to gain consensus on dismantling austerity. It's an organizing tool.
0: Yeah.
1: And so I actually don't know if that part is honest. I don't think they say that part out loud. And I think that brings me to the question about the kind of constitutional claims, right? I am really interested in thinking through winnability and what would actually bring about the material conditions for everyone to have access to transition, let alone housing, education, healthcare, etc. We've seen time and time again, both through the stories that you've told and through some of the grapplings that you've done through your writing about the failures of the Scrimeti case. And I'm curious about kind of focusing on constitutional law as a place that will actually yield those things, given what we know about law never doing what it says it's going to do.
0: Yeah.
1: So I wonder if you could just speak to that and maybe draw the thread between them.
0: Totally. Oh, what a great, thank you, Chris. I appreciate that. Yeah, so I don't, that's partially also why I didn't want to give this talk, is because I really feel convinced by lawyers. Here's the short of it, right? The Equal Protection Clause, part of the 14th Amendment, best amendment to the Constitution, okay, which we only have thanks to the bravery of freed people, during the era of Reconstruction, who were demanding political equality, but also gave us birthright citizenship, a number of other, the 14th Amendment, it's the most litigated clause in the Constitution. Also, conservatives have been trying to take it out of the Constitution and water it down since 1866. Right. And so part of the story of Frances Thompson, the only two things, you know, you really need to know are that one, she was a woman by transition, not by birth. And she was part of 1866 race riot in Memphis, where a white police mob attacked Memphis's black neighborhood. And she was raped along with five other freed women. And she testified before Congress, made a claim of equal protection. If the United States claims to care about white women's, virtue, then it has to

guarantee the virtue of Black women too. And Congress was very moved by her testimony. It was national news, like all over the papers. It helped convince people in Congress to adopt the 14th Amendment. So in the kind of strain of judicial reasoning where it matters what the context of the adoption of something was, yeah, well, we got one person who was there. So thank you, Frances. What an absolute gift. 10 years later, she was arrested for cross-dressing and outed as male. And reactionaries who've been spending that 10 years trying to end Reconstruction, this was an election year, like, her outing was, again, national news. She became an issue in the 1876 election. People were calling the Republicans the Francis Thompson Party, and the story went like this. Oh, she's not a woman, she's male. And it's 1876. Most Americans did not believe a man could be raped. Therefore, she must have lied. She must have perjured to Congress. Therefore, isn't all Reconstruction premised on a lie? A conspiracy against good white liberal Northerners, right? And so... My sort of point there is like, that's the invention, by the way, of political transmisogyny in this country. Because right after that, you start seeing, you know, Black transitioning, passing women getting picked up for cross-dressing, like, everywhere, right? But also, it means that this amendment, this clause in the Constitution is also tied to the history of transition, right? But in a struggle for political, racial equality. And so that's great, right? But I totally agree with lawyers I've talked to who are much smarter than me about the law. I mean, there's just an absolutely zero chance of winning on equal, like, even if we had gone back in time and did Scarametti with exactly the argument I and other people think we should have made, we would have lost. We still would have lost, right? It's okay, right? Conservatives deserve a lot of blame for the real things that they did, right? Not letting them off the hook. I think there are maybe other parts. So you could look up this legal scholar, Dee Dangarang, who I just absolutely adore. She has ideas for other parts of the Constitution. Especially maybe the First Amendment, but also we could really be using the Americans with Disability Act. It's probably one of the best laws we have to try and protect medical transition. But courts, I doubt it. I honestly doubt it, right? And what I've learned from studying the history of conservative judicial work, the Federalist Society, so on, first of all, they had a lot of money. But second of all, they had a lot of patience, right? When Robert Bork was up for a Supreme Court seat in the 80s, it was as an originalist, he was ridiculed as an extremist. Okay, now the court is by far supermajority originalist. That took 4 decades, right? So I think for me, the legal stuff is actually really not that urgent. I'm just saying if lawyers and other academics want to spend some of the time we have doing the kind of stuff that we are trained to do, we could start, you know, putting our wish list. Where would you like the law to be in 20, 25 years? And maybe we'll get there then. But it's a political battle in the interim where everything has to transpire, right? So that's all I would sort of say. To me, you know, it's like, it's really amazing through the accident of history that the US Constitution, I actually think, really does guarantee the right to transition. That's like not true of most constitutions, right? And I don't think you have to have a good constitution for transition to be practical. And also a right to transition is useless if it's not actually materially enforceable, right? So, you know, it could be really useful, but ultimately to me, I see that as sort of a horizon goal. I just actually think it's genuinely something that scholars should do with their time. Like, that's what they're trained to do. Legal scholars, other kinds of scholars. That's why I've devoted some of my time to it. But you know, for me, it's far less important than what I talked about in this talk, which is like, I think liberalism has a lot more work to do in the meantime. And also, we just do not have the courage collectively. We don't know how to flex that muscle, the courage to defend transsexuality. Mm-mm. This is really hard. I genuinely mean it. It's really, really, really, really, really hard, I think, for most people to feel good about teenagers changing their sex. I genuinely mean it, right? I think we really have to be honest about that. It really raises a lot of questions that we do not know how to answer. And I think part of it is that dysphoria also is such a profound and extreme form of suffering. We feel humiliated by our helplessness to solve it. And in a world where everything, all of our social goods have been completely privatized, I mean, this is part of the thing, I think that families that are raising transsexual kids that they're letting transition, I mean, the enormous strain and pressure they're under. I mean, that is not what families are not designed to do that. I think it's a beautiful, transformative thing that families are doing it. But I just think the truth is, if we go back to this, let me just pick up on one other thing you said, right? I think the great insight of that 1960s moment and what sociologists have picked up on then, they're not wrong, right?
dysphoria triggers severe social and economic problems.

0: problems and psychological and medical problems for people, right? And I think ultimately what the history of transgender liberalism tells me is that we cannot make those personal responsibilities. Actually, the individual is not the appropriate unit for dealing with that. Because what do people need when they're transitioning? You need so much support. It's really hard to do without a loving family. It's really hard, even with loving friends and partners. This is really hard. Even if you have good health insurance, right? Yeah, it really is, right? I mean, you're all gonna get me excited now. Even with good health insurance, let's say you've got your surgery scheduled. First of all, how are you gonna deal with waiting 2 years? Okay, I calculated at the end of my transition, I was like, I spent 6 years getting 4 surgeries, spacing out, when can I take enough time off to recover? How am I gonna go up for, right? It was excruciating. It turned me into a totally messed up person, right? So, you know, there's like the main problem people confront, even in like Canada where I'm from, where technically the surgery might be covered, can you just pay rent for 3 months while you're recovering from surgery? I mean, these are the real issues, right? I think ultimately transsexuality is a call and dysphoria is a call to the fact that the society we live in is just like totally fucked up, right? We need to have, what I really think transsexuals need more than just legal access to transgender healthcare or, you know, equal access or whatever is like they need money. And yeah. And I'll say, I just was talking to my mom about this because, you know, I left the country for vaginoplasty. It's the best decision I ever made. I did medical tourism, which is very bad or whatever. And I had an amazing experience in a different country that was not this one. But, you know, I was saying to my mother the other day, I was like, you know, can I do this without crying? You know, she flew across the world to be with me. And I cannot tell you how important that has been for my healing in the year since surgery. And by the way, we also don't talk about what happens to people after surgery. It's really hard. Ask anyone. Well, don't force people to talk about it. Don't ask anyone, but it's really hard. And one of the things I was talking to her about is I was like, you know, a lot of people, most people don't have their mom there. And that's okay, but you know what? That's actually just really hard developmentally, not to have the first person you ever attached to, presumably, whoever that person is in your life, right? It's really hard. Why is the entire field of psychotherapy not interested in this problem, right? I just think dysphoria is really scary. And I think part of the problem is that when people go to create transgender studies, transgender politics, it's people with dysphoria doing it, right? And so ultimately, like, I hope everyone knows that everything I've said tonight is from a deep place of compassion. Like, I have been through this shit myself. And that's why I'm able to speak freely now, because I think I have seen how much I have become an antagonist in my own life, how much transgender politics and ideas have hurt me and hurt other people that I love, and how hard it is to deal with dysphoria honestly, with curiosity. And also, I can say it is possible to heal from its traumatizing effects. And I actually think there is very few forms of human suffering that can be so extreme as what happens to transsexual women and yet can be cured. It's really rare, right? Like, we're sitting on a gold mine. We are sitting on something so amazing, right? I think it's just really hard to be able to claim that and to genuinely want to do something about it. It's really, really hard. So anyways, that was not the question you asked. Oh, but
1: thank you. Anyone have any questions they'd like to ask? But right here, yeah.
2: How do you intend to safeguard the political project that you're advocating from the same mistakes that so many people who have framed a very, very similar project have made before? And how do we avoid making the mistake that they make, which is actually harming transsexual right to transition?
0: Mm-hmm. Well, that's a fabulous question. I mean, I think the difference for me is that, you know, what I, you know, as we talked a little bit about, right, transsexual, the way I'm using it, is not a diagnostic term. It's not even a medical condition, right? It names a historical group of people who share a common experience of downward mobility, right? All these social and economic, psychological and medical issues that are, as you were alluding to, not really unrelatable, right? There are plenty of people who have other kinds of experiences who are also natural kind of political allies in a kind of mode of solidarity. And so in that sense, right, I think, you know, there's like different ways to do it. And by the way, if I knew sort of like how to push liberalism in a different direction, whew, I would be relaxing on vacation on an island somewhere, right? I don't know. I'm a historian.

0: Orion, I really can't predict the future, right? So I think this is a really serious problem, though, is that liberalism is profoundly disliked at this point, mainly because of its economic record and for the kind of isolated, expensive, lonely society it has overseen, right? And that's unfortunately why populist conservatives, you know, are very attractive, because they can shake things up, right? And people would like things to be shaken up. People are really miserable, right? In that sense, I think, you know, transsexual misery, you know, in some ways is just one of many kinds of misery that could fuel good politics, right? I think in sort of the more specific question that you're asking, yeah, I mean, I have a somewhat different point of view. I think part of what my research has led me to understand better, right, is I don't, and I didn't give a long explanation of sort of how the medical arrangement ended up working in this period, right? But I don't think what was wrong, right? So I think genuinely when people are transitioning, they need help, right? It's like really hard to learn how to change your sex, right? I don't just mean like how you will feel, hormones and surgeries. It's really hard to learn, right? How to fulfill any of the goals that you have for yourself functioning in the world, right? And also like explore what you feel like you're allowed to do, overcome your shame, right? And your guilt for wanting those things. I think that's really hard. I don't really think that the error of the clinics was that they were like forcing patients into a normative kind of functioning. Those patients genuinely wanted help with their appearance. They genuinely wanted to get out of sex work. They genuinely wanted jobs. They wanted to complete high school. They wanted help with voice training. They wanted help passing. They really did. The problem was that the clinic said, I'm not going to help you do that. You need to go out and do it yourself first. And then when you come back, if you've succeeded, then I know you deserve to medically transition. That was unimaginably cruel and wrong, right? It should have been the reverse. Okay, well, how can I help you, right? And again, I think this falls under the much larger set of things. So there are specific things I think that dysphoria causes as a predicament for people. But I think part of the problem is that, you know, again, because clinicians created this very perverse bargain with their patients, they stayed relatively uninterested in those questions, right? They outsourced it. They said, go deal with your own problems on your, pull yourself up by your bootstraps. So we don't have like a robust literature, for example, on how dysphoria differs between different groups of people who medically transition. There are some real obvious differences, right? Between some different groups. And we don't know that much about that, right? Therapists are not that great in general, but they're also not that great at working with these questions, right? People, you know, social services are not that great. Like, we really just don't have very many tools, I think, for dealing with the questions that you're raising. And so to me, a starting place, right, would be, again, to think about the kind of status problem or the class problem, the insecurity triggered by transition. And again, I don't have nostalgia for this time period, right? But I do have a lot of respect, I think, for that first generation of transsexual women who were very brave. And we actually kind of owe everything to them. We would not have any gender-affirming care if it was not for them, right? It's not mean they all had happy endings, but I think they showed us, they proved that you could treat dysphoria. And that had never been proven before in this country. And I just think in some ways, you know, there's a lot for us to come back to and think about in what we failed and got wrong, sort of the finale, so to speak, that you were talking about, Chris. Yeah. So, you know, that's sort of that. And I think at the end of the day, part of what I would call for more broadly is just sort of a relaxation of identity-based, like, there's no scarcity of identities. I actually think like gender-based identities are just a form of class distinction. Like, people are welcome to do them. Like, you're welcome, right? I don't see that as actually much of a problem. Is they're just ultimately sort of personal decisions. But I think contextualizing them that way would relieve a lot of stress and anxiety that people feel, where it feels like these things are so opposed to one another. Sometimes their interests are opposed, but I think it would be pretty easy to get to a place where they didn't have to be.
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wouldn't it be wonderful if we were able to see a 24-hour continual set of data where you can find opportunities for treatment with missed hyperglycemia and also some missed hypoglycemia, probably linked to overtreatment with insulin? And so this is where continuous glucose monitors come into play. And this has really changed the way we manage diabetes.

0: Well, we knew that there was something wrong. I wasn't as fast as other kids. We just didn't know exactly what it was. But I did have to have a muscle biopsy done when I was 7. That's what helped diagnose me.
1: My name is Caleb Sizemore, and I'm a 20-year-old patient with Duchenne muscular dystrophy, or DMD for short.
0: Most people stop walking when they're 12 and don't live past their 20s, but I'm still walking, and that's a miracle.
1: Duchenne muscular dystrophy is a muscle disease that results in a progressive loss of muscle functioning over time.
0: I used to be able to run. I don't really run much anymore. I can if I have to. Going upstairs, I have to put 2 feet on each step and then go up, and I can't get up from the floor without furniture.
1: With DMD, the progressive loss of muscle functioning includes your heart and lungs, which is usually what kills you.
0: I go to the Cincinnati Children's Hospital at the clinic there. It's the best clinic in the U.S. for muscular dystrophy, if not the world. They found out a few years ago I had some heart scarring, and they said there's part of a clinical trial that you can be involved with, and they explained everything.
1: I am a patient in the Capricorn Hope trial, and I received a non-embryonic stem cell infusion in my heart in February 2016.
0: I actually was able to feel, after the procedure, my heart beating more than before. And the doctors said that when it was beating more could be a good sign, because it would mean it's pumping more.
1: In August 2016, they found out that it had reversed some of the damage. And in April 2017, reversed for others in the trial, which is an amazing miracle.
0: It is definitely very important for people to fund stem cell research because it's about prolonging people's lives and making them better.
1: Me and my family have been praying for years that more successful treatments would be implemented for Duchenne muscular dystrophy, and because of your funding, those prayers have been answered.
0: So I used to hide the fact that I had a muscle disease. And eventually I was encouraged by my dad to tell my whole high school class about my disease for a fundraiser. When I told them, I was overwhelmingly accepted and supported, and that was absolutely amazing. And it's like my disease developed me into who I am, because I wouldn't be able to be a part of this trial that will help others if I didn't have Duchenne muscular dystrophy.

Is it conceivable that nations structurally determined to be the fiercest rivals could simultaneously find a way to coordinate and even cooperate? Could they build a relationship that's strategically stable enough to avoid conflict?

Imagine for a moment, you are a woman in the lower half, economically the lower half of the world. You carry wood on your head, 20 to 40 pounds every day, collecting it from harsh conditions. And then you cook for many hours every day, inhaling smoke worth several packs of cigarettes, and repeat day after day for the rest of your life. Now imagine something worse. In September 2004, I got a phone call from an officer of USAID who said, "Many women are being raped in Darfur as they leave the safety of their camps. Can you do something about it?" I knew that 400,000 men had been killed in the extreme violence in Darfur, and 3 million people had been living in ragtag camps. What I did not know was another agony unfolding, that of systematic rape by the militia of these women as they had to leave, go out to collect firewood. In the next months, I discovered that the women cooked on inefficient stoves that you could imagine, which is three stones supporting a pot over a fire, and that this particular way of cooking is one of the most inefficient ways you could possibly cook. It rapidly consumed fuel wood, which made them have to collect even more fuel wood, which meant that they were exposed to risk even more. As the deforestation expanded around the camps, their trips became longer and went farther, and their life became harder and more dangerous. My Berkeley colleagues and I worked with Darfuri women to design a stove, design the Berkeley Darfur stove. The Berkeley Darfur stove retained the three features that the women most wanted. It had high thermal power, it had visible flame, and it would work with their way of cooking their food with their pots. But it also was fuel efficient, it was low cost, it lasted a long time, and it could be locally built. To raise funds and actually manufacture them and distribute these stoves in the hands of women, we created a non-profit, Potential Energy, that set up the supply chain, manufacturing of parts, set up that assembly shop you see in the slide, and actually delivered stoves, 46,000 of them, in the hands of women in Darfur. At the same time, Berkeley became a center of excellence in cookstove design research. We now have not only these stoves in the hands of women, but each of those stoves saves the women half the fuel wood per meal, sharply limiting their exposure and risk. In addition, as deforestation has made fuel wood out of their walking distance and they have to buy the fuel, each $20 stove now saves these women $1,300 in fuel wood costs in North Darfur, in addition to saving 2 tons of CO2 emissions annually. But that's not the whole story. The real problem is much, much larger than this. 3 billion people still cook on dirty, smoky, inefficient stoves. And exposure to smoke from that cooking will kill this year 4 million people prematurely. That's more than the deaths from malaria, AIDS, and TB combined. So we know that fuel efficient stoves reduce women's hardship, reduce their smoke exposure, and reduce the pressure on the environment. So what's the catch? Well, wealth and power are stratified all over the world, with poor women at the bottom and elite men at the top, which often means that public policy and public spending to address problems at the bottom of the pyramid take very low priority. Gender also plays a role. Women's hard work in collecting fuel wood and damage to their health from smoke is often devalued. In addition, in families where men control the money, which is common, men don't see value coming to them from spending cash on a fuel-efficient stove, particularly if the women are just collecting fallen wood. Nevertheless, progress is possible. Meet Logman Arja, an architecture student currently in Berkeley. He grew up around one of our Berkeley Darfur stoves. His mother used to cook on that stove in Darfur.

for. So there are many things we can do actually to create an immediate, long-lasting impact. Leveraging Berkeley's strength and depth in Stowe's research, we can empower policymakers as well as Stowe designers to make Stowe's that their people need. And we can support hardworking nonprofits like Potential Energy to deliver fuel-efficient, good, well-designed Stowe's to the flood of refugees, such as in Uganda, and to really poor rural population, such as in rural India. So today, there is something we can do and work together to make for a better world. Thank you.

0: They are the big unknown here, but they are Europe's largest minority. They will not appear in textbooks, and they are not part of our history of Nazi genocides. When I teach the Holocaust, every evaluation says, the one thing that really surprised me was to learn about this other group that I had not heard of.
1: You're watching UCTV.

Thank you, Dr. Alperin and Sue, for the invitation to speak today. I'm Sandy Ramos. I am a clinical professor in the Department of Obstetrics, Gynecology, and Reproductive Sciences, and I am also the director of the Diabetes and Pregnancy Program. Just one disclosure that I do receive research support from Dexcom in the form of CGM devices. Let me start off by just framing the question, why is insulin management so difficult during pregnancies complicated by diabetes? Well, it's super important to have optimal glycemic control, which is much tighter than outside of pregnancy. And this is important because we know that hyperglycemia is associated with adverse maternal and fetal complications. However, it's very difficult to manage during pregnancy because there's a continuum that we see with rapid changes to insulin resistance, which is mediated a lot through placental hormones. But in the first trimester, for example, there could be a risk of hypoglycemia, which can really adversely affect the mother. And then in the second and third trimester, rising insulin resistance, which usually peaks in such a way that for type 1 diabetes patients, they can be on 300% higher doses of insulin than pre-pregnancy. So traditionally, the way we optimized care was through self-monitoring of blood glucose, but this entailed finger sticks up to 4 to 7 times a day, which was painful and burdensome and limited with regards to the data. So you can see on this figure, we have a patient who's monitoring her glucose, and it looks like the red circles are within the desired range. However, there's some missed opportunities to check the glucose, as you can see with the open white circles. However, wouldn't it be wonderful if we were able to see a 24-hour continual set of data where you can find opportunities for treatment with missed hyperglycemia and also some missed hypoglycemia, probably linked to overtreatment with insulin? And so this is where continuous glucose monitors come into play. And this has really changed the way we manage diabetes. As you know, it measures interstitial glucose continuously every 1 to 5 minutes, and it's attached to the skin with a sensor, and then we usually use a phone nowadays for receiving that information. And really this tool became useful in the cohort of patients with type 1 diabetes. And this was the seminal sort of article about CGM use in pregnancy in those with type 1 diabetes, where they found that CGM alone improved neonatal outcomes with lower rates of large for gestational age infants, hypoglycemia, and NICU stay. And not many women needed to be wearing CGM in order to see these effects. And so the American Diabetes Association has come up with glycemic control targets utilizing CGM. And you can see here, this is a type 1 diabetes and pregnancy management algorithm. However, for GDM and for type 2 diabetes, they say it's evidence, it's actually based on expert opinion and not evidence-based.

0: And honestly, this is where we need more research. And the American Diabetes Association does not recommend the use of CGM for type 2 and type 1 and gestational diabetes in pregnancy until we have this data, although people are using it clinically, as you know. And so we have more than 11 actively recruiting trials currently, and we're lucky enough to be one of those centers that is doing a clinical trial on the use of CGM in type 2 diabetes in pregnancy, and we're currently enrolling. We also have some trials underway for gestational diabetes here in California, including the CAPL trial. And some studies are actually using CGM for postpartum screening for type 2 diabetes after gestational diabetes, which is the postpod trial. But there's possible uses outside of diabetes care with this technology, which is super exciting. So investigators have been able to actually define what is normal glycemia in pregnancy. Believe it or not, we had some old insulin clamp data that suggested this is what we should be doing. And this was studied retrospectively to look at neonatal and maternal outcomes. But now we have some really good pool data that tells us what is normal in pregnancy. And now, even going further, some of you clinicians in the room have asked me, can I use CGM to diagnose GDM? Not yet. But Go Moms is a very exciting study that is looking at CGM wear starting in the first trimester and looking at maternal characteristics like age, BMI, family history, and two-hour GTT results, clinical results, to identify women who are at risk for GDM and how to utilize CGM for the diagnosis. But here at UCSD, we've also taken a step further and we've looked at characterization of glucose in normal labor. Because again, this is an area where we're really lacking evidence as to what we should be telling our patients who are pregnant with diabetes and where should they be targeting the glucose. And we found out that about 25% of people going through normal labor without diabetes have glucose higher than what we recommend typically for those with diabetes. And then lastly, we're looking at this data, also CGM use, and comparing it to capillary blood glucose. And we found an excellent correlation between CGM in women with type 1 diabetes who had it on during labor and comparing it to capillary glucose, which really has promise for managing labor in these people without having to do painful one-hour capillary glucose. It also has the potential to decrease nursing burden. So I'm very excited about this data, which will be published hopefully shortly. And this was a study led by one of our medical students. And then lastly, CGM supports positive behavior change. So in a cohort of people with diabetes, they saw that about 87% of people changed their food choices, 43% were more active, and 90% reported healthier lifestyle with the use of CGM. So this is the future, this is where we're going. But we're also collecting this amazing wealth of data with clinical factors, and how can we leverage this to improve the care? And this is where Ben's lab is gonna be stepping into. But I wanted, before we transition to Ben, I wanted to just thank the UCSD Diabetes and Pregnancy Program, all of my diabetic educators, our nutritionists, our fellows, our social workers who work so hard to provide the care of our patients and to lead us in the future with the use of this technology. Thank you.
1: So then I'll take over from that. Thank you for having me here. It's a real privilege. I wasn't able to attend last year, and I was sad about that. And so I really appreciate being invited back. I'm Ben Smar. I'm a professor in bioengineering and data science. And my training was in squishy stuff. I spent sort of 15 years doing things with mice and rats and learning about neuroendocrinology. And then sort of garage-banded my way into data science, largely out of frustration about the kinds of things that a lot of these talks have shown us, where, you know, so there's a figure from an old R01, but, you know, we look at animal models and we say, okay, well, you know, I understand there's these hormonal feedback systems. There's, you know, the SCN is doing circadian regulation and sleep, which we heard about earlier today. Pituitary, you know, HPA, HPG, all these things are doing sort of pulsatile, circoral, within the day, ultradian pulses. The time of day, the time of hormonal pulse, of course, is being modulated by things like estrus rhythms in rodents, menstrual rhythms in humans. And yet, we use these animal models because that was sort of the only place we could get data on these things, right? If I want to go figure out how do these hormones change over time, like I was doing in my PhD a long time ago, I would get blood samples every hour from some rat. It's incredibly labor-intensive. The joke was,

as always, we were really studying me, circadian disrupting myself to be able to get these data, right? The other problem with that is then people get very concerned about all the variants, the differences between rats and mice and humans, which are substantial. And so we try to constrain sources of variance by doing things like mostly only studying particular breeds of rodents, particular strains of mice, mostly males. And so we end up with a great deal of depth, but real trouble translating, which we've heard over and over again today. And so, you know, I'm still a huge fan of all of this research. It's the necessary way to understand mechanism. But we live in an age of radical transformation about where data are available. So, you know, these days, this is now even a few years old. I stole it from Wired. These days, people are generating more data than clinics are. And they're doing it for their own reasons, right? And so it's not the case that if we want to get data on humans, we have to get an R01 with enough of a budget to buy a device for every single participant. People just do this, right? In fact, getting to follow PETA is a perfect example. People are happy to do this for their own reasons, on which then research can be built. And so it gives us this opportunity to start to really see in depth, with temporal resolution that captures these different timescales of change, like what do people actually look like? How are we different from each other? And how does that then leverage different treatment outcomes, different treatment choices? So I want to highlight just a little bit of work that Lauren Bruce over there did when she was a PhD student and now a postdoc between myself and Dr. Perry. Just some basic phenomenology saying if we get people to donate their wearable device data, in this case Oura Rings, back in 2020, 2021, so sort of during a bunch of COVID studies, we can start to see here the X ticks are days. So we're each pixel basically is one day across cycles and pregnancy. And you can see at the beginning on the left, DKP is date known pregnant. You can see there's this big cycle of temperature, that's menstrual cycles. Then you can see pregnancy onset. You see there's a sort of a drift in temperature over time in blue, but daytime temperature is different. It's coming up instead of going down. Activity, heart rate variability, respiration, they all have a shape in time. None of this has ever been seen before, right? We didn't have resolution like this on humans before, even though it's fairly, I would say, basic, right? Fairly phenomenological. But it allows us to make comparisons not to something like, well, what's your average temperature? But what's the change over time? And is your change over time like look like a wiggly boat or look like smooth sailing, right? So as an example of that, what she was able to do, this was a voluntary data set. There was zero budget attached. Within about a week, 1,000 people had asked, can I give my data to your study? So, you know, as we heard from PETA, lots of people want to participate. We looked at just this first little bit and fetal loss that had occurred retrospectively, natural experiments in some participants. And what we saw was that you could really easily see when fetal loss was occurring from this deviation of the temperature trend, which you see as these dotted lines falling off the blue curve. So that's just an example. It's again, basic phenomenology. But it shows us, you know, with zero budget, with one very talented student, you know, we can surface these things quickly. We can surface them with ecological relevance. We can do it by working with communities that previously have felt understudied. It's a huge opportunity to change the way we think about where truth comes from. Again, not to criticize anything else, but just to augment with these sort of human observations. I'm going to pivot and just talk about how this isn't just pregnancy, though, right? It's really all of a woman's lifetime that we haven't studied very well that we can now start to fill in some blanks. So when we think about transitions into perimenopause and menopause, when we think about menarche and cycling stability, and how does that change over time with pregnancy, with other health conditions. Lauren was helping to manage then a whole team of students doing women's health research in my lab. And so this is an example from Sayun, who just got her honors master's degree in bioengineering. And this is a surface of several thousand women, and we've statistically extracted what look like menstrual cycles from their temperature data. And then in the colors over on the left, we're comparing the place these people sort out to when we compare them against each other. We get these nice smooth gradients. We're looking at the age that those people were. And what you might notice is that it goes sort of purple at the extremes and then red, yellow, green on the inside. And that's 20s, 30s, 40s. So it's this progression of age. And you can see there's a sort of a diagonal trend
which means cycles are getting faster on average as these

0: women are getting older. And this is sort of known on average in the literature, but not at the point where you could give to an individual and say, do you fit the trend or not? And as you deviate from that trend, what does that mean about the kinds of menopausal symptoms you might expect? That's now on the table, right? Again, people generate these data with or without me, but I think there's a huge opportunity that probably we're not as tapped into of building those community collaborations to help people surface that data and learn about when is that information there, even if it isn't a random controlled trial, even if it's not something that, you know, we have specific funding to investigate. When we featureize these data, we break out a bunch of statistical features of these wearable data, we can cluster women in what we call high dimensional spaces, which is just to say, like, we compare a bunch of stuff together. So here's these same women. We're now in just the most simple version of this is a principal component analysis. So sort of a linear projection through a bunch of dimensions into two-dimensional space. And the green over there is younger women. The blue is older women on the top. You see this sort of triangle. On the bottom, what we're seeing, modalities, that's when we look at temperature, when we look at heart rate, when we look at respiration, T, H, and R there, do we see clear menstrual cyclicity or not? And so it's not, is this woman cycling? It's by which modalities is it obvious that she's cycling? And different modalities are obvious for different people. That's thing one. Thing two, we start in green way over there, and we sort of grade through red, orange, into blue, right? That's the loss of modalities. So that is to say, it's less and less clear in their physiology that they're stably cycling. It doesn't mean it's a binary on-off, but we're able to sort of watch that progression as it becomes less and less clear, as it gets lost. And the really interesting thing to me is as they get into that blue older, blue not cycling space, they actually are showing a great deal more diversity, right? The physiological space is expanding. And so that means when we think about aging trajectories, menopausal trajectories, there's a ton of diversity in what that means, right? We really don't have functional definitions because it's been hard to get data like this. It's now no longer rate limiting. And as Peter alluded to, it's not even really rate limiting to do the analyses because we have very talented students. We also have a lot of agentic support. So we can get very complex, very fast. The thing that used to really slow us down is not a barrier anymore fundamentally. There are barriers like equity of access, but we can start to understand the ways in which people differ much more granularity than just perimenopause, yes or no, menopause, yes or no. That's really exciting to me. I think that's a huge opportunity. So the vision that we kind of have, I would absolutely love to talk with anyone interested. How do we, in a clinically translational way, go from, well, you know, your average value is kind of within the Gaussian, so I guess we're kind of fine, or we don't know, or let's retest you in a month, which has been the standard because that's what we can do. Now, all of a sudden, we can do this much more interesting personal journey kind of a thing where we go, gosh, my data is kind of wandering into that red zone if I'm those yellow dots. You know, maybe I should talk to my doctor about that. Maybe we can see who else was on a trajectory like that. Maybe in the Amazon way of like people like you who bought these hiking boots, bought these tents. You know, maybe we can build those exact same kind of recommender systems and say, gosh, you know, people like you really responded well to hormone replacement therapy or really responded well to diabetes control, this sort of thing, right? Again, the engineering is no longer actually rate limiting at all. Figuring out how to get people involved and how to make this something that we can lean on, even if it isn't a 10-year clinical trial arc as things used to be, to me, those are the big challenges. I'm super, you can tell, I think, super passionate about this. Love to connect with anyone and everyone interested in figuring out how do we do this better, faster. And with that, I'll just say thank you to funders, my wonderful lab. If anybody's looking for an off-scale researcher or admin, Lauren's amazing. I'm not trying to get rid of her, I'm just saying. And I think we have time for questions. Thank you.
1: Thank you so much, guys. Fascinating. I have a question. I think it's a little bit more toward Ben, but so I talk to a lot of people who have those rings, right? And they tell me that sometimes when they wake up and they feel very rested and they know like the ring tells them that they didn't and vice versa. So I guess my bigger picture question is, while we're having all this data that we certainly want to clinically, we have very crude phenotypes. And so we absolutely want to collaborate with people like yourself so we can have a better

0: at a phenotype, so we can have more personalized care, not just in oncology. But you're still educating these models on the data that you're getting from these devices or from whatever. And what if it's wrong? And how do you know?
1: Yeah. No, that's a fantastic, that's a key point, right? First of all, you know, without wanting to cast shade on anybody, I would never believe the interpretation of any company or for that matter, any doctor a priori, right? I have some intuition about whether I think that makes sense or not, and I like to argue. The thing that I think most of these companies have not taken advantage of sufficiently, and it's why I was so impressed by PETA's thing about education and engagement with participants, is exactly what you said, right? A lot of these companies, going back to Apple and Fitbit in 2014 when this really started taking off, said explicitly, we don't need to involve the users. You know, that's going to give them sort of a lack of trust in our brand. We'll just sort of somehow mine out those patterns and tell them. And exactly what you said happens, right? We go, you slept well. And you go, I don't feel like I slept well. all it does is erode trust. It's a missed opportunity. And so doing the research collaboratively in a participant engaged way lets us build those better models. And exactly, again, what PETA said, lets us much more accurately project horizons of certainty, right? Here's what we think we can say confidently. Tell us if we're wrong. Here's where we don't know, right? You might be the first person experiencing this generating data about it. We should make that a collaborative discovery process and not a source of shame that we don't have certainty about what we've never seen before.
2: I had a question. I guess maybe for those in the audience, and I'm not that familiar with wearables either, can you kind of talk about the type of data that is currently able to be gathered and think of it in terms of women health applications? And then also what is coming down the pipeline? Like, what do you think we can, will be able to measure soon?
1: Yeah, the things we measure are still, I would argue, super interesting proxies, right? So things like heart rate, temperature, activity, glucose, certainly. The things we want to measure are really the abstractions from that, right? Things like sleep stability, propensity for depression. Those are more complex physiological sort of constructs. And so the question is, how well can we define these things that even right now are really fuzzy, right? If we say depression, it's not like there's really an operational definition for that, right? Or that it's a thing at all. And so we need to try to, I think, go both directions. Do the data help us understand when there's a real object and when maybe what we've called depression is several objects? Are they concrete? Are they fuzzy? And then, you know, how does that construct stability differ if it's a different sensor? Do I really need temperature? Would your phone activity get me there? Sometimes we do things just with apps, just with internet activity. To me, it's about seeing the patterns of change in time, right? It's not about, do I have a higher resolution snapshot? I'd like to see the movie.
3: And then for us in this space, we've actually had patient-driven innovation. There are patients that have actually taken CGM data from people with type 1 diabetes and created algorithms to then be able to use within pregnancy, because especially for type 1 diabetes, because people have been wearing it for so long, and there are no pregnancy-specific pumps, insulin pumps. So consumers have pushed forward and said, well, we're going to develop some really smart engineers who have type 1 diabetes and their, you know, family members, et cetera, have created this now algorithm to be able to apply to any pump, since the pharmaceutical companies are not pushing for a pregnancy specific pump, and they've come up with an algorithm, which I think is really cool.
1: Yeah, I want to expand on that for a second, if you don't mind. I'm so happy you brought that up, because I encourage everyone to look up Open Humans. The type 1 diabetes group was really what got me into this work. It's really their fault that I'm bothering you guys. They're so good. There was this nucleus, Open Humans, where they said, well, I've got a insulin pump. I've got a glucose monitor. They don't talk to each other. The insulin pump's basically a square wave all the time, right? Just a level all the time, even though clearly my body's doing this, right? So they would crack these things open and hack into them, again, back in the teens, right, 10 years ago. And they weren't supposed to. They were violating all of the user agreements. They were violating all kinds of things. And suspiciously, these companies never went after them. And I thought that was kind of brilliant, right? They said, well, these people are reporting how much better it makes their life. They were sort of allowed to be guinea pigs, as far as I can tell, right? But they were really good. And they kept finding these dynamic feedback systems, exactly what you describe.

0: which were much better than commercial standard. I love that, right? I love the idea that if we can activate these communities, they can be part of this process. They don't have to wait for some doctor to happen to care about them. There's a ton of energy and capability in everybody, you know, in all these populations. How do we enable that faster is a big challenge.
1: Yeah, and the question I have is along those lines. First of all, great talks. And, you know, we think about wearables so much right now. And, you know, living in San Diego, where Dexcom exists, and for the first time having a patient who told me her Dexcom didn't go along with her glucose screen, and I thought, wow, I really missed something. You're a diabetic. And of course she was not. I guess the question is, should we reframe the way we're thinking about this to say, wear whatever device you have and let us get the data, because her control data is so helpful, but we haven't thought about that. We said, this CGM is for this person. Sorry, you can't wear it. But now we want their data. And so think about, like, what's an IRB-driven way to responsibly collect this data and then use it to inform what we do? Because the data are the data. They're not right or wrong. They're just the data. And then how can we inform what we do based off of that?
0: I don't know if you want to jump in. I have thoughts, but...
2: Yeah, I think it's hard. You know, I you're right. We can actually pull data from Clarity Reports and Dexcom. So if we did have an open IRB, I would be able to pull that information because I have it at our fingertips. So it's actually really easy to capture CGM data. Now, the same thing, I think, with the over-the-counter Stelo, which is probably what your patient was using. And so, yeah, it would have to be a matter of just, you know, getting consent. But yeah, you're right. I think, honestly, that Dexcom probably has all that information ready to be mined.
3: She worked for Dexcom.
2: Mm-hmm. Yeah.
0: Well, Gladys, I think you said, you know, there's these populations where they're not able to wear a CGM because it's not recommended. The concept of an IRB is to protect people from unethical experimentation. In my mind, there's a new countervailing force, which is that it's unethical to deny people information they could be generating. And so that doesn't have policy around it yet. And, you know, I was told by our tech transfer office years ago, like, whatever you do, don't get into a fight with Apple about whether they're violating your patents, because their legal business is larger than the entire UC budget, right? We'll just throw you to the wolves. but what that says is that, you know, some of these early adopters aren't thinking about policy probably the way that we are, right? And so I don't know what the IRB solution is. I don't know what the ethical solution is. I do think we have not dealt with this change appropriately yet. We're just beginning to grapple with it. There has to be some ethical framework within which people that want to discover things about themselves are encouraged instead of discouraged. That's very hard in the current framework, which is partly why I like to stir the pot and suggest maybe we need to change that framework a certain amount.
4: Regarding CGMs, but also pumps, Dr. Ramos, can you talk a little bit about insurance coverage for those and how, both in California and if you know other places in the United States, and how that might affect equity with these devices?
2: Absolutely. So right now in California, we're able to get CGM devices if you're on insulin. So if you happen to have gestational diabetes and aren't treated with insulin, it's very hard for us to get a CGM, although we can go through a huge rigmarole of getting PAs and all these things. So it's really difficult from that perspective. However, in our clinic, we are able to use it for folks that speak a different language, that are immigrants, that are unable to follow the directions. I mean, I mentioned finger stick is the gold standard, and doing it 4 to 7 times a day, plus dosing insulin, it's a lot. Folks that are working 2 jobs, for example, that don't have the time to monitor their glucose values, using CGM in this way, I think, in those with insulin, has been able to help me at least be able to address some of those health disparity gaps. We still have a long way to go because, again, the American Diabetes Association doesn't outright recommend it. They say it may be useful. And actually now, I think at the new ADA meeting, they said that potentially for type 2 diabetes outside of pregnancy, they would recommend CGM. So I think insurance companies will get on board and start to accept it. But we're hoping to get our study done before that happens so that we can actually have evidence-based guidelines for managing diabetes in pregnancy.
3: Great. So we're going to go ahead and wrap up this. Let's thank our speakers again. That was a wonderful talk.

Expecting a new bundle of joy? From the first kicks to the first months, the Motherhood Channel is your trusted source to provide in-depth information from UC San Diego experts focused on pregnancy, childbirth, and the first year of life. 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

Thanks, organizers, for the fantastic symposium today. I'm Yun Xiao, currently a postdoc working at Scripps in Dr. Adam Patiputin's lab. I'm finishing up my postdoc now and just soon going to establish my own lab in China. So today I'm going to talk about the mechanosensory control of pregnancy and parturition. So mechanical forces is really obvious throughout the pregnancy and the labor process, as we can easily record all these different mechanical stretches and mechanical forces throughout the process. And there has been a lot of early studies suggesting that the mechanical forces are playing some regulatory roles at different stages of the whole process. But directly pinpointing the exact molecular mechanism for how our body senses the mechanical force and what exactly roles the mechanical forces have on the overall reproductive system has been difficult, as there are so many different signaling mechanisms that can be affected by mechanical stretch, but they also tend to respond to a bunch of other biochemical signaling, making it very hard to isolate the specific effect from the mechanical force alone. And that's why in my study, I turn into the mechanically activated channel, the piezo channels, which respond to mechanical stretch by simply opening to allow the calcium to enter the cell. And despite all the extensive studies, we have not found any physiological ligands that can directly activate piezo, so that the piezo activity is almost always associated with mechanical forces. With that in mind, we checked the expression patterns of piezo in the tissues. So shown here on the left is an in situ hybridization for the piezo transcripts in the human myometrium. And as highlighted here, that the piezo 1 is highly expressed in the smooth muscle cells within the myometrium. We also checked the mouse uterus tissues at late pregnancy, and all the expression patterns are highly similar between human and mouse. On the other hand, piezo 2, the homolog of piezo 1, is minimally expressed within the uterus itself, but it is known to be expressed extensively in the dorsal root ganglia, where the sensory neurons reside. We checked the piezo 2 positive fibers in the mouse and found that the piezo 2 positive fibers form a dense meshwork around the cervical region, which would be poised to sense the mechanical stretch during the labor process. The contribution of piezo-2 positive fibers within the uterine horn is very limited. With these distinct patterns of piezo-1 and with piezo-2, and we believe that both can potentially contribute to the pregnancy and labor process, and therefore we use mouse genetics to knock out both of them to see the phenotypes associated with piezo loss of function. As I mentioned before, since piezo seem to be very specific to the mechanical stimulation, therefore any deficits from a loss of function mouse genetics with piezo-1 and piezo-2 can be almost directly associated with a defect in the mechanosensing. We tracked the knockout animals throughout their pregnancy and labor. Their pregnancy can proceed smoothly without much complications, and the overall development of the embryos seem to be comparable between the control and knockout animals. But the real defect occurs when the animals go into labor. As shown here, the charts, the dark and light bars on the top, it suggests the dark and light cycles of the day, and each of the row indicates one of the pregnant animals, and each of the green, little green bar indicates the delivery.

0: delivery of one path. So showing on the left is a group of control animals. You can see that all the green bars are tightly clustered together, suggesting that the delivery of the paths have really quick succession, with one almost immediately after another, which is typical of the mouse with a pregnancy of usually 8 to 10 animals. But on the right side is a double knock PS1 and 2 double knockout animals, and you can see that the green bars are most spaced apart, suggesting that there tends to be some long pauses between the delivery of the animals, which just indicates a slowdown of overall labor process. Another difference we see here is the timing. As we can see that the control animals, most of them deliver their paths at the dark bar, suggesting that in the dark cycle, or right at the time of dawn, so when the light just turns on, which is what we know about the normal circadian rhythm of the mouse. But in the double knockout animals, the initiation of the labor with the first arrival of the first pups seem to be pushed back towards the day, and some of them even start the labor in the afternoon time, which is very unusual. So shown here is some quantification, as I described earlier, that the average intervals of between the paths for these different animals seem to be much longer in the double knockout animals compared to the control animals, suggesting a slowdown of the labor process. And the initiation, as indicated by the arrival of the first path, also tends to be pushed back in the double knockout animals. With these two different observations, we also did a measurement of the intrauterine pressure, which indicates the uterine contraction during this process. And we also saw an overall decrease intrauterine pressure at the time of labor, suggesting weaker labor contractions. But we did not see changes in the pre-labor weak contractions and also contractions after the completion of the labor. With all these different observations of phenotype, we also want to answer how this came about, what exactly is contributing to all these observations. So based on the expression patterns, we have seen that the PC2 seem to be forming the nerve fibers wrapping around the cervical region, which is right at the right place to sense the stretch at the time of fetus passage. But PC1 seem to be expressed when the smooth muscle cells. As we know that the pre-labor contractions, which is much weaker compared to the contractions at labor, but those often occur several days before the time of labor, and those contractions, although weak, they are strong enough to activate PS1. Therefore, PS1 is likely to be activated long before the initiation of labor, as a prolonged activation of PS1 allows calcium influx into the cells, which, as known from many other different systems, is often associated with long-term remodeling. And therefore, we checked the gene expression within the uterus at a late pregnancy. From the single cell sequencing, we have noted the upregulation of several contractility associated genes is impaired in the PS1 knockout animals. And we confirm this with in situ hybridization shown here of the mouse uterine sections at gestational day 18.5, indicating that the gap junction, the CX43 transcript, is downregulated in the double knockout animals, which is one of the contractility associated genes and associated with uterine contractions at the time of flavor. With all these observations, I have shown that the mechanosensing mediated by the piezo seem to be really contributing strong contributor to the uterine contractions at the time of labor. And piezo is only the first step into the study of the mechanosensation during the whole pregnancy and parturition steps. There are a lot of other false sensing mechanisms still yet to be studied. And the take-home message from this is mechanical force, although we cannot see it, but we all feel it, and it is definitely one of the new angles we should look into about how the overall pregnancy and parturition process is regulated. At the end, I want to thank the Padafutin Lab for the support and thank my collaborators from WashU Medicine. At this time, I'm wrapping up my postdoc. I'm going to soon start establish my own lab at the Westlake University in China. And now, I'm happy to take your questions. Thank you.
1: Thank you so much for this amazing work. I'm excited to push a tip by any chance. No, if Please, bye.

0: Do you know if the piezo gets expressed in the myometrium or cervix the same throughout the pregnancy, or is it something, because for example, when oxytocin receptors, we know that they change during gestation, both rodents and humans.
1: Yeah, so we checked the piezo expression between the non-pregnant state versus the pregnant state. So in the smooth muscle cells, there is a very mild increase, but not very significant. And also from during the different stages of an extra cycle, there is definitely some fluctuation of piezo expression within the smooth muscle cells, but it's but the changes is always in the twofold. It's a relatively vague change. Yeah, but the one thing that I did not cover in my study, but we do see is the changes, the expression of the piezo within the epithelial layer of the tissues. So there's definitely a very interesting expression pattern as the within the cervical region. There seem to be a lot more the piezo-2 expression within the epithelial layer of the cervix. But within the uterus, uterine horn, the expression of the piezo is mainly the piezo-1.
2: Hi there. Great talk. We know clinically that some patients are more likely to have a failed labor, a labor arrest, a failed induction of labor. And one of the main risk factors for that is patients with obesity. And so I noticed some of your collaborators at WashU, but I was wondering if you have any knowledge or understanding of expression and function of piezo channels in obesity.
1: So from a separate study, we were studying the adipose tissues and on the high fat diet about the piezo. We did not really see much of the expression change of the piezo itself. But what we do know is because the force sensing mechanism of piezo 1 is the primary mechanism is so-called the force from lipid, that is, it senses the stretching from the lipid bilayer. And we do see very well from in vitro studies that saturated fatty acid can change the membrane stiffness, and that directly affects the sensitivity of PS1. Basically, when you have more saturated fatty acid in the lipid bilayer, then the PS1 is much harder to open. That is, and with polyunsaturated fatty acid, it has the opposite effect on PS1. So this kind of like lipid-associated change, lipid composition change in the cells can be another subtle way to modulate the overall sensitivity of the channels.
0: I have one more question. When Cara Marshall, who was in the lab, when she studied the piezo in the bladder, for example, so they did specific knockout of the neuronal piezo neurons, sensory neurons, and then, of course, in urethelium, and then both. And I was just curious, because you alluded to the fact that there's a lot of piezo in the nerves around the cervix, if maybe that, I don't know if it's possible to do the same that she did for the bladder.
1: Oh, yeah. So I did not show that part of the data. I did the separate knockout of piezo within the uterus itself versus piezo in the sensory neurons. So the phenotype is actually very different. So knockout of the piezo in the sensory neurons cause a delayed onset of the labor. So essentially, like it's mostly recapitulated what I saw with the double knockouts, that the first pup usually arrives in the day. Some of them even arrive in the late afternoon. But the knockout of piezo within the uterus compartment itself with a progesterone receptor cree, it only caused a mild decrease in the overall uterine contraction itself. So, and with the knockout from the sensory neurons, I also see a small decrease in the overall uterine contraction at the time of labor. But when we combine the knockouts from both the uterus itself and the sensory neurons, then the phenotype becomes much stronger. So that's when we began to see a slowdown for labor. That's the increase in the intervals between the puffs. But with the single, only in the uterus or in the sensory neurons, we did not really see a prolonged intervals between the puffs. And I think just a part of this is also because unlike humans, we have a really big head and also the very narrow pelvic structure, so that the overall parturition process is much harder in humans compared to mouse. So that in mouse, with all these defects, it seems that the overall labor process is only mild affected. But if we really translate to humans, like especially like with epidural analgesia, if we really hit the sensory neuron hard so that we even block the motor functions, we definitely know that from the clinical report that's going to be really detrimental for the overall delivery process.
3: Thank you.
1: Thank you.

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I'm going to introduce the Human Milk Institute here at UC San Diego. And believe it or not, it's the first and only institute dedicated to human milk in the world. Speaking about neglecting women's health, there is literally no specialty that focuses on the normal function of the mammary gland. When we talk about the mammary gland, we talk about breast cancer. But we're kind of neglecting that the mammary gland is there for a reason, right? And that is to nourish and feed the baby. So what is the Human Milk Institute? It is the central hub to advance human milk from molecular discoveries all the way to local and global public health impact. We started the Institute back in 2022. Our first symposium was in 2023, so I feel with you. You know, it's very exciting to have the first symposium. We are in our third and soon fourth year already. HMI is the umbrella structure for several different entities that are dedicated to human milk here at UC San Diego. That goes all the way from Center of Research Excellence on the left, MommyCore, through Mommy's Milk that Gretchen will be talking about, which is a biorepository around human milk. Emprint is where Jeremiah is involved. We're talking about maternal and pediatric therapeutics. So what happens to these therapeutics when mom is breastfeeding? We have a milk bank that uses donated milk and then provides that to preterm infants mostly. We have a SPIN program that supports preterm infant nutrition. And we have in the extended studies a lactation and perinatal education program. So you see, it really goes from research all the way to clinic, all the way to education. And since its inception, we added these different programs here. One is a human milk analytics core that really helps us validate methods to analyze what is in human milk, which is still highly understudied. We have a rapid response team that is started after COVID or with COVID, where UC San Diego was the research team that informed the WHO that breastfeeding is indeed safe when you are COVID or SARS-CoV-2 positive. We do a lot of work in the community. We work with industry partners, and we're building an education track around human milk and lactation as well. What's our vision? Everything is circled around human milk. I'm going to make this really fast because I only have 3 minutes. You see all the different entities that I mentioned earlier, and I spaced them here where we are with health sciences on the left and health on the right. Extended studies up here for the lactation consultants, our external stakeholders, the government, corporate entities, not-for-profits, the community. We are building this milk analytics core, and we are trying to make that sustainable. We have an administrative backbone. We're trying to make that sustainable. We're working with the Prepare Institute, and we are hoping to build this rapid response unit and make it sustainable, because you never know when the next pandemic is hitting. We're having a community collaborative, and we're hoping to make that sustainable. We're having clinical working groups, hoping to make those sustainable. And we have something that is already sustainable, which is actually a chair in human milk research that I'm holding currently. And that chair has been giving out seed grants over the last 8 years to activate other people on campus to do research on human milk and lactation. So people that haven't really worked on this before are now brought in and expand the focus and the activities here on campus. So that has been very successful, and we're trying to mimic this now and scale it to bring on additional endowed chairs that focus on the mammary gland, on mammary gland biology. So you see biological sciences pop up, milk composition, the pediatric outcomes of human milk, systems biology, engineering. All this is, of course, human interaction. So we're trying to bring in social sciences. And all this has a relevance when it comes to public health. So we're trying to bring in public health here as well. So really trying to build this multidisciplinary ecosystem for collective impact. Anyway, so we're trying to use this ecosystem here to build an education track called lactology, which doesn't exist in the world, and then have those different chairs teach lactology and really have a graduate program that develops the new generation, or the first generation, really, of lactologists. And yes, we do have a symposium as well, and we have been able to make this sustainable. We got a $1 million endowment that helps us put this symposium together now every year. Here's a paper that started this. This paper came out the week before the pandemic was called, and it called to a better understanding of what we call the mother-milk-infant triad. And it says specifically that there are huge opportunities to improve maternal infant health. It's not just about the baby. Breastfeeding is also beneficial to the breastfeeding women.
And we know that women who breastfeed are at a lower risk for diabetes, cardiovascular disease, breast cancer, ovarian cancer, all those different things. And we're trying to understand why that is. What's happening in the breastfeeding period that benefits mom just as well as the baby? So someone has said that before, multiple times maybe, we strongly believe that women's health is actually public health. And I leave you with that. If you'd like to learn more about the Human Milk Institute, please visit our website, send me an email, or join us for our next symposium, which is already scheduled for March 10 to 12 at the beautiful seaside venue down in La Jolla. Thank you very much. Mm-hmm.

Good afternoon, everyone. We're going to switch now to talk about the clinical landscape here and opportunities for collaboration within the department. Let me start again with just reminding everybody of the divisions that we have here in our department. You can see MFM, our hospitalist division, midwifery, our nurse practitioners, 21 generalists. We have GYN oncology, REI, urogyn, and family planning. And we're top ranked in the US for the services that we provide. In terms of our training programs, this is an amazing area where we gain a lot of ideas from our trainees. They're so smart and they're able to bring forward some really good thoughts about what we need to do to improve the care that we provide. We have 24 residents and then three fellows from each of the different specialties. However, following the legacy

legacy of Dr. Robert Resnick, who established our fellowship 30 years ago in 1975. We are going to grow our fellowship to have 2 fellows per year for a total of 6 per year. And same thing with urogynecology. They're going to be increasing their fellow complement. We are very, very excited about that. But I also wanted to just talk about how UCSD care and also some of our research, our OB registry in specific, reflects the population that we care for here in San Diego County. So just to orient you to this figure, you can see in the light blue that we have the San Diego County population demographics. And then in the middle blue, you have the UCSD clinical care population demographics. And in the darker blue is the OB registry that we maintain here at UCSD. And you can see that it very much mirrors the demographics of the population that we serve clinically, which is very, very important and something we aim to achieve, to have our population that we care for be reflected in the research that we produce. And now, where are we located in San Diego? We are everywhere providing OB and also GYN care. And so I've placed stars throughout San Diego County to kind of show you the reach that we have. As you guys know, UCSD Jacobs Medical Center is where our labor and delivery is, and it's housed here in La Jolla. But we also have fetal imaging and outpatient clinics in that La Jolla area. We then have our maternal fetal care and genetics, which we'll be talking a little bit about, that houses our fetal imaging, genetics, and outpatient clinics. And then now in Hillcrest, we have our older hospital, but also we have the new McGrath fetal imaging, which will be opening up and will be housing our future fetal surgery program. We have very specialized OB clinical programs here at UCSD. We have our diabetes and pregnancy program that really cares for women with pregestational diabetes, and most of the women with pregestational diabetes in San Diego County, as well as gestational diabetes, and offer state-of-the-art care. We have our high-risk obstetrical clinics, which provide comprehensive maternal care for maternal complications in pregnancy, as well as fetal complications. And we also have a new postpartum care clinic that is starting, and an HIV medicine clinic that has long been standing. One of the things that I've failed to mention on here is a maternal mental health program, which offers maternal mental health support for our patients as well. With regards to obstetrical imaging here at UCSD, we really are cutting edge with regards to state-of-the-art fetal and placental imaging. We have our fetal and maternal care imaging center that cares for mothers as well as fetuses, obviously. And you can see here on the top right, this is one of our area of expertise, which is the placenta accreta program that we have here. And we are experts in diagnosing this, and we include collaborations with oncology as well as radiology for the care of our patients, which is a very complex condition to care for. But we also offer genetic services to be able to provide care for our mothers and fetuses with genetic abnormalities. We're hoping to open the fetal surgery program soon later this year. And you can see on the right bottom hand is our partners, Dr. Amarua and Nan Chang, performing a fetal transfusion. And so hoping to be able to not only provide the service clinically for our county, instead of having our patients travel long distances for these services, but also for our trainees, and also a wealth of potential research collaborations that can be done through the center. I also wanted to just discuss some of the patient care conferences that are very collaborative here at UCSD. We have the Placenta Accreta Spectrum Conference. Again, it's attended by radiology, maternal fetal medicine, critical care, anesthesia, ICU services, our nursing staff. We have the cardio obstetrics population conference, which again, we welcome the collaboration from our cardiac specialists and also all of our colleagues that are necessary to provide the best care possible for our patients. We now have our rheumatologic conference, and starting this year, we'll be also adding inflammatory bowel disease conference. So as you can see, with regards to our clinical services, we provide a very collaborative environment to provide the best maternal care that we can. But we also have top-notch imaging for the patients who come into our center, and we're able to help them, and hopefully in the future with our fetal therapy center, help those fetuses to thrive. So
we are well poised with regards to our clinical programs to not only collaborate clinically, but also with regards to your research. And we welcome your questions and your research ideas with regards to maternal health.

You're watching UCTV, University of California Television. This program contains graphic images and discussion of medical procedures. Viewer discretion is advised.

So this is the outline of what I'm going to talk about tonight. So first I'm going to just define what a periprosthetic fracture is and make sure that we're all on the same page there. And then I'm going to talk about why we fix them, how we fix them, how we choose amongst the various tools that I'm going to explain to you, and then talk a little bit about the outcomes. Pretty similar outline to a lecture I gave once before for those of you who might have been here. All right, so first of all, what is a periprosthetic fracture? What are we even talking about? So periprosthetic fracture, there's basically two parts to that word. Peri, of course, just means around, and prosthetic means an implant. Okay, so these are fractures that occur around an orthopedic implant. Okay, so that seems relatively straightforward, relatively simple. Of course, like everything, the devil's in the details, and there are a lot of details for this particular topic. So first of all, so we're going to go over each one of these two words. Okay, so first of all, what does it mean to be around? Okay, so as a term, and I just picked one example here, which is around a total hip implant on the femur side. Okay, so we subclassify the word around when it comes to periprosthetic fractures of the femur around a total hip using a classification called the Vancouver classification, which is diagrammed up here. And you can see that we've got a lot of different subtypes. We've got A's and B's and C's, and within the A's and the B's, there's different subclassifications depending on where the fracture is and where the bone stock is, okay? And the point here is not to have you memorize that classification, but the point is to demonstrate that even just saying the word around, periprosthetic, the peri part, is not quite that straightforward, okay? Depending on where that fracture is relative to the femoral anatomy and relative to the prosthesis really alters how we have to manage these injuries, okay? So that's one part of it, that's the peri part. And then there's the prosthetic part, and of course you're probably aware that there are lots of different types of prostheses out there, and I'm not talking about using company A or company B, I'm talking about the various joints that we're able to replace. So common joint replacements that occur contemporarily are hip and knee replacements, but we also have shoulder replacements, we have elbow replacements, we even have replacements for bones in the big toe. Okay, so there's lots of different implants out there, and you can imagine that treating a fracture around an implant in the shoulder is not the same as treating an implant fracture or a fracture around an implant at the knee. Okay. Furthermore, within each one of these categories of prosthesis, there's a lot of subcategories. So you can see in the second picture there of the two knee prostheses. Okay, there's a big difference between the prosthesis on the right and the prosthesis on the left. One is a first-time knee replacement, one is a second-time knee replacement. And you could imagine fractures around those two implants are not the same, even though you might call them a periprosthetic fracture around a total knee. Okay, so again, the devil's in the details, and it's our job to know those details. One further complicating thing in the literature, more than for this talk, is what's a prosthesis even, okay? So are these prostheses, okay? And I would argue for the sake of tonight's talk, these are not prostheses, these are implants. So what am I talking about here? So my life involves putting metal in the human body, okay? That's a lot of what I do. But there's sort of two categories of implants that I deal with. One are implants like this that are designed to fix fractures, okay? And the nice thing about all these implants is their lifespan is long enough to let the bones heal around a broken, around a fractured bone. But they're not meant to last a lifetime. They're meant to last as long as it takes for a fracture to heal, okay? Which means if you fracture again around one of these implants and it's already done its job, I can simply remove that implant, okay? That's not always the case around these implants.

You can't just take out a total knee. You have to, at the very least, put in a new one. So these implants are meant to last the lifetime of a patient, and that's part of the difficulty with managing them, okay? As opposed to these implants, which are designed for fracture healing and by definition are temporary, although we also always or frequently leave them in the body permanently, okay? So for the sake of tonight's talk, we're talking about prosthetic joints, artificial joints, not about fracture implants, okay? Although these also cause another category of issues. Okay, so that's what a periprosthetic fracture is. It's a fracture around an implant, okay? And is this common? It's becoming common, okay? Because implants in the human body are becoming more common. So periprosthetic fractures weren't common 50 years ago because prostheses weren't common, okay? And they're still not common in developing countries where prostheses are rare. However, prostheses are not rare in the United States. This is actually quite a famous study that was done a few years ago by a group headed by this guy named Katz that showed the likely rate or prevalence of total hip and total knee arthroplasty in this country over the next several decades. And you can see it is going to take off. We're just at that takeoff point. So several hundred thousand of these implants are going to go in every year. And of course, people with a hip replacement may live for many, many years. And so the number of individuals with prostheses in this country is going to be in the millions in the next several decades. So what once was a very uncommon problem is becoming more and more common. Okay. So to sum up there, this is an increasingly common problem. Okay, it's not just one thing. It's a bunch of diagnoses that all carry this term periprosthetic, and each one has its own surgical challenges and prognoses, although for the sake of tonight's talk, we're going to try to group them all together. Okay, so that's what a periprosthetic fracture is. So why do we fix them? Okay, we fix these generically to preserve two things. The first one is the quality of someone's life. Okay, so if you have a fractured bone and we restore the anatomy, either by a prosthetic replacement or fixing the bone, we hopefully restore your function, your ability to bear weight, and the ability for the joint to move. Okay. The bigger reason, though, is trying to maintain someone's quantity of life. If you treat these sort of injuries like many things in orthopedics in the lower extremity non-operatively, that involves a prolonged period of bed rest and immobilization and all the complications that come with that, okay? And these injuries tend to occur in the more elderly population who are less tolerant of these sort of problems, okay? So the big reason we fix these is to get people out of bed, weight bearing is tolerated if possible, okay? Because although what we do technically is to take this problem and turn it into that solution, the global thing that we're doing, okay, is we're trying to take the old lady on the right and turn her into the old lady on the left, or vice versa, sorry. We want to get this lady up, out of bed, okay, to avoid the complications of being in bed, okay? All right, so that's why we fix them. We want to get people out of bed. We want them to be working with therapy, having their lungs expand, having their heartbeat, having their kidneys work, their GI system work, and that's all done by getting people out of bed. And that preserves people's quantity of life and, of course, their quality of life. Our hope is to get people back to their prior level of functioning, although that doesn't always happen. All right, so now for the meat of the talk, which is, how do we deal with these problems, okay? And again, the devil's in the details, which we're not gonna go into, but the basic outline is that there's two options, okay? You have a broken bone with an implant in it, and you can either fix it, we call that open reduction internal fixation, or we can do a revision arthroplasty, okay? So we can take out the old implant, and we can put in a new one, all right? So I'm gonna go over these in a little bit more detail and then try to help you guys figure out how we choose between these two options, okay? So internal fixation, okay? So this is what we do when we try to internally fix a fracture, all right? So there's the implant, okay? I've made a bad cartoon of the implant. And there's the broken bone, very simplified, okay? When we perform an open reduction and internal fixation, what we do is we get that bone back together where it belongs, okay? The old implant hasn't been touched. And then we apply some sort of fixation. In this case, I'm badly diagramming a plate on the side of the femur, and then there's a series of wires and screws, okay, that are then gonna hold that bone and implant where it needs to be until eventually the fracture unites

then that implant is no longer performing a function. It's just sitting there. Okay? So again, with this procedure, the goal is to restore the patient's native anatomy, line the bones back up, and hold it there with some sort of implant until the bone heals. Okay? And then ultimately, the implant is just sitting there quiescent. It's not doing anything anymore. The bone has united, and it's holding the patient's body weight again. So that's option one. Okay? The challenges of this is that the bone quantity and quality is often low, okay? And that's because these injuries typically happen in the geriatric population, and people's bone health deteriorates over time, okay? And also, there's an implant in there, and the implant takes up space, okay? And although we can do things like drill through bone, we cannot drill through titanium and stainless steel and cobalt chrome. Okay? And so there's this big device in the way that if we're trying to perform internal fixation, really alters how we would do it compared to if the implant was not there. So we often have less robust fixation because of bone quality and because of the implant that's in there. And that reduces our ability sometimes to let patients immediately weight bear. Okay? So I'll show you an example. So this is a patient that has a femur fracture that doesn't have an implant in place. Okay, this is a very old picture. And the way this was fixed was by putting this big metal rod down the middle of the femur. Okay, this works very well. Even in the first generation of these implants back in the 1980s, like 98% of people healed this. And most of the time, you can let this person weight bear right away. You do surgery, and immediately after surgery, they can get up and put weight on it. Okay? Now, if you take a similar injury and all you do is put a hip replacement in the way, you can't put a metal rod in the femur anymore. The implant is physically in the way. Okay, so you have to come up with a new strategy, and that new strategy is to use a plate and screws and wires that are on the outside of the bone. Okay? Because there's just no space for a metal rod anymore. The problem with that is that metal plate and its position on the bone is very biomechanically inferior to the rod that was in the center of the bone. So your bodies are very intelligent. They are designed inherently to place your body weight through the center of bone, right? Just makes sense, right? That's where you can have the most load, most bang for the buck. This plate is not in the center of the bone. It's just to the outside of the bone, but that substantially increases the amount of stress that that plate is going to feel as compared to a rod that's in the center. Okay? So it's in a biomechanically inferior position. It's also not as physically substantial as a nail. And so because of that, the fixation isn't as robust, but there's no alternative in this case. So the pros of internal fixation are that we maintain your native bone, we put your native bone back together and it heals. But the cons, the challenges, is again, the implants in the way. People often have relatively inferior bone quality. And so because of that, even after we fix it, we can't often let these people immediately weight bear. These are also big surgeries, and they're in unprepared, often frail elderly. Okay? No one goes electively to get their periprosthetic fracture fixed. It always happens unexpectedly and without any preparation for a major surgery. And I'll show some data later, but these patients, compared to patients who are getting first-time hip and knee replacements, are significantly older and significantly more frail. So it's a very big operation in a very frail, unprepared patient. Okay? So that's option one, internal fixation. The other option is a revision arthroplasty. Okay, and that's what this is what this looks like. So same thing, we got the blue implant, we got a broken bone around it. Okay? Different strategy this time. I decide, you know what? Forget it. I'm gonna take that old implant out. Okay? I'm gonna line the bone back up, and now I'm gonna put a new, bigger implant in there. And what this bigger implant does is it binds to a different portion of the bone. So that implant is actually bypassing the fragment that's closer to the hip, the proximal fragment, and it's just biting into that red area that's beyond the fracture. Okay? And so there's some benefits to this. The benefit is that you can now typically let people weight bear immediately because you are bypassing the fracture with this implant. Okay? However, there are consequences to bypassing that fracture. Okay, sometimes it won't unite, and there are muscular attachments and things like that that affect function. And also, when bone doesn't experience any load,
it deteriorates over time. It's called Wolf's Law. So when you load bone, it tends to build up. When you don't load bone, what we call stress shielding, it tends to lose its integrity. And so all that bone proximal to where the implant is binding is now not experiencing load and can be expected to deteriorate in terms of its quality over time. Okay?

0: So one of the reasons we don't try to bind into areas in the distal portion of the femur with a first-time surgery, okay? The challenges of this procedure are relatively similar to the challenges of open reduction tral fixation. Again, of course, the bone quality is the same for these patients, generally tends to be poorer than the younger population. The implant doesn't get in the way anymore because we're going to remove it, but removing it isn't always that easy, okay? These implants that we put in, hip and knee prostheses, are designed to bind to your bone for a lifetime when we put them in. So they're not just sitting there waiting to get plucked out all the time. So that's a problem, okay? And then again, we were relying on the bone distal to the fracture site usually to bear all the load, and the bone proximal above the fracture site is no longer experiencing load, and there's some real physiologic consequences to that. But one of the benefits of binding to bone below the level of the fracture, beyond the fracture, is we can usually allow immediate weight bearing, okay? So this is an extreme example, okay, where you could say, all right, I'm just going to get rid of the entire proximal fragment. I'm gonna put a prosthesis in there that totally replaces the proximal femur and allows immediate weight bearing. Again, benefits of revision arthroplasty as opposed to ORAF are immediate weight bearing. Cons are pretty similar to ORAF. It's a big surgery. Patient's not expecting to undergo this big surgery. It's not done electively. But as opposed to ORAF, there's a loss of native bone stock, or at least the use of native bone stock in these cases. Okay. So two pretty significantly different options. So how do we decide which one to use? Okay. So there's really just a small number of questions, actually, that I ask myself when I'm trying to decide between these two procedures. The first one is the implant that was in there from before, is it still well fixed to bone? Okay. If the answer to that is yes, then I will often try to fix the prosthesis. Okay. So if there's a large chunk of bone that the prosthesis is attached to, then I will try to fix into that piece of bone to fix the broken fragment back to the remainder of the bone, okay? So if there's bone that's still attached to that prosthesis, I often will try to fix it, okay? If the answer is no, if the bone around the prosthesis is no longer attached to the prosthesis, then we will tend to do a revision arthroplasty, okay? So you can see the bone around that hip prosthesis is kind of splayed open, okay? That's a sign that that bone and that cement, in this case, is no longer attached to the prosthesis. That prosthesis is loose, okay? So if you fix all the bony fragments back together, you may get those bony fragments to heal, but you still have a prosthesis that's no longer attached to bone, okay? A loose prosthesis, and that's painful. People can't generally walk on that. So that's a scenario where we'll remove the old prosthesis and perform a revision arthroplasty, okay? So that's question number one, is the prosthesis still attached to native bone? If yes, I like to try to fix that native bone back and get it to heal. If no, then we'll remove the loose implant and do a revision arthroplasty, okay? All right, the second question is, what is the quality of the remaining bone stock, all right? So in this example, when we evaluate the bone around the femoral prosthesis, it's of relatively good quality. There's a nice thick cortex. That's that white line around either side of the hip implant. And so I can do things like put screws into it and expect a reasonably substantial bite. Okay, so if the bone quality is good, again, I like to try to fix it simply because fixation is more likely to be feasible. I'll actually get a purchase with the implant. As opposed to a femur that looks like this, okay? So the bone around this femur, you can kind of see there's a big, there's a large black area around there. That's all bone that has resorbed over time. Okay, that proximal femur around the implant is kind of like an eggshell at this point, okay? So just technically trying to put all that back together and make a proximal femur out of it can be very challenging. And in fact, so challenging that sometimes it's better to not try to attempt to put this eggshell back together, but simply perform a revision arthroplasty that again bypasses that poor quality bone and gets into higher quality bone below it. Okay? So that's the second thing I look for. Is the bone quality good enough to allow technically for an open reduction tral fixation, or do I need to bypass all that bone that's of low quality? Okay. The last thing that's very important is what are the weight-bearing needs of the patient? I told you before that internal fixation doesn't always allow us to immediately let the patient weight-bear, and revision arthroplasty often does. So you can imagine this is a guy here who maybe he's 73 or whatever, but could probably tolerate using crutches for 3 months if I asked him to stay off of his broken hip. So in that case, I might put this back together and ask him to use crutches for a few months, and that strategy would be successful. Okay? And then there are other patients who perhaps reside in a nursing home, walk very short distances, who if I ask them to not put weight on their leg, that's going to translate into them not getting out of bed. Okay? And in that scenario, it might be better, rather than fixing their bone and not letting them put weight on it, to do the revision arthroplasty and allow them to immediately weight bear, because that may be the difference between getting out of bed and not. And again, that's really the whole purpose of these procedures, is to get people up and out of bed, because we know the morbidity and mortality risk of keeping octogenarians in bed is high. Okay, so that's another thing that that drives our decision making. A couple other things I was going to talk about is who does these procedures. Okay, it's a combination of problems, right? There's a hip replacement or a knee replacement in place, and usually an arthroplasty surgeon does that sort of procedure, but there's also a fracture. And as it turns out, there's a whole group of orthopedic surgeons, trauma surgeons, who tend to deal with those sort of injuries. And there's not a whole lot of us who are trained to deal with both. We all train to do both to some extent as residents, but there are very few people that are fellowship trained in both arthroplasty and trauma, okay? And so I would argue that really the best person to treat these problems is an institution that can handle this problem, okay? So it's nice to be able to come to a center, a tertiary referral center like UCSF, where you have trauma surgeons, where you have arthroplasty surgeons, and if you need to do an arthroplasty, that's available by an expert. If you need a significant ORAF, that's available from a trauma surgeon, or if you need a combination of both, you can have both those surgeons in the room to deal with that problem. So having a tertiary referral center where the skill set of the surgeon is not driving the decision one way or the other, I think is an important thing to consider. Unfortunately, we have that here. Last thing I'll touch on are the outcomes. So there's a number of complications that can occur with these procedures. They're all big procedures, again, in an unprepared population. And you can have all the complications that I've listed there. However, the big ones are at the bottom, okay? So there is a frequent loss of independence with these sort of injuries. Only about 20% of these people end up going directly home. So 80% go to a rehab center for a period of time. And the in-hospital mortality rate, not 30-day, not 1 year, the in-hospital mortality rate is about 5%, which is extremely high compared to hip fractures or similar injuries, okay? And again, this has to do with the age of the patient, which tends to be older, and also the magnitude of the surgery that is required, okay? So unfortunately, the outcomes for this are not great. So in summary, periprosthetic fractures, they're fractures that occur around an implant, but there's a lot of things that around can mean. There's a lot of things that a prosthesis can be, and so it's really a heterogeneous group of diagnoses. We treat them to improve people's quality of life, but also quantity of life. All right. We can either fix them, or we can do a revision arthroplasty procedure where we do a second time joint replacement. And we make that decision based off of how much bone is attached to the prosthesis, what the quality of that bone is, and also what the weight-bearing needs of the patient are. Okay, and fortunately here at UC, we have all the necessary skills, and so we can take a team approach if necessary. Complication rates are high, okay, including the major ones of mortality and loss of independence. Okay, and that's all I have. I'm going to turn it over to Dr. Coughlin.
1: Geriatric fractures are special, and again, I'm not going to define what a geriatric fracture is. It's essentially a broken bone in somebody who's had some experience in life and been around the block. And again, many of the things that Dr. Tugood discussed earlier around the prosthetic fractures and problems are indeed considerations for ankle fractures. So just as Dr. Tugut, I have no financial disclosures, as I am the director of the Institute for Global Orthopedics and Traumatology.

technology. So I'll give you my brief outline, and we're going to talk about the structure of an ankle. It's part of the lower extremities, so that in itself is very significant when we talk about lower extremity injuries and fractures. We've got to put a lot of weight through those injuries, and that's very different than falling and breaking your elbow or your wrist or dislocating your shoulder. You can still walk around, you can get to the bathroom, you can, you know, get to the refrigerator, the key things in life. But so we are going to go over a little bit of the ankle anatomy, once again talking about how we go about, why we go about, and how we go about fixing broken bones around the ankle. We're definitely going to spend a lot more time to talk about the considerations about what makes these fractures so challenging and different, and that comes with age and experience, and we're going to go into that. And then finally, I'll give you examples of how we go about the challenges of trying to fix some of these ankle fractures. Again, hopefully restoring function, hopefully getting patients back back home. When we talk about the challenges in an older patient, the geriatric patient, first of all, the fact is we're seeing a lot more geriatric fractures. You know, we are an aging population, generally speaking. People do live longer. That's a global phenomena. Certainly, the medical doctors are keeping us ticking and doing all sorts of other things to keep us around for a lot longer. And so friends that are in their 90s and even hundreds are still have pretty good mental capacity and are with us. And there's more of us, and I'm included at age 65. I think I'm becoming geriatric. There's a lot more of us, and so we do see a lot more of these fractures to deal with. Certainly, as we get older, as you all know, and I think on some of the previous lectures, we get weaker bone, and you know, it just comes with age, comes with decreasing physical activity. These are things that inevitable. We try to, you know, the medicine folks try to get you to take some pills and things like that, and we try to encourage you to swim and walk. But inevitably, your bones are going to become thinner and weaker. So that's a challenge that we have to deal with. Many of us, not all of us, but again, with age, circulation can change. Again, much less smoking as a causative factor in our patient population, but again, the longer you live, the blood vessels don't always keep up with the need. Certainly, the other enormous problem that we see globally and certainly locally is just the increasing number of diabetic patients. And this is not uncommon, and I could throw statistics at you. There's quite harrowing, the statistics in terms of the number of diabetic patients that we're challenged with, and also not just patients that have adult onset, but patients that have had diabetes early on, been reasonably well controlled with their diabetes. We see many, again, I've spent the majority of my career at San Francisco General, a county hospital, and it's rather sobering and frightening the amount of diabetic patients that we deal with who haven't been treated. And really, that's an enormous problem that we see, and unfortunately, I happen to be probably the person that amputates more legs in the Bay Area based on diabetes and poor circulation and poor healthcare systems. So despite patting ourselves on the back and saying we have a, you know, good healthcare system, and I think we do from a public health perspective, we still have an enormous number of patients and folks that live in our communities that haven't accessed good healthcare services.

services. And so it's a huge problem that it just is not getting smaller, it's getting much larger. The other thing that Dr. Tugood mentioned and discussed, which is really an enormous one, is that just your inability, the older you get, the more frail you get, the weaker you get.

is dooming to many of our patients. They can't do it. And as Paul had mentioned, our strategy is to try to do something that we can allow patients to put some weight on that extremity. Frequently, we can't. There's nothing. There's no metal strong enough or screws big enough or the like for us to be able to fix something well enough. So when it applies specifically to the ankle, which I'll delve into, it's just a smaller bone. We can't replace the foot and put, unless you're an amputator, and put a prosthesis on that way. So ankle fractures require a period of non-weight bearing or minimal weight bearing, and that's a challenge in somebody who is debilitated. And further, as we get older, the number of people that suffer from other mental issues, visual disabilities, and capacities are increasing also. So, with increasing dementia and Alzheimer's, it's just very, very challenging, and these are things that we have to deal with. So we're going to go delve into what is an ankle fracture, and really, fortunately, in the older age population, unless they're dodging cars in the Tenderloin, are by and large caused by a twisting or torsional injury. So we like to say a lower energy kind of mechanisms are really what bring the patient into the person into the emergency room and finds the orthopedic surgeon. And really the concept that will drive home is the concept of stability. So if it's a simple, non-displaced hairline kind of fracture, those are stable injuries and can be treated conservatively and with a cast and the like. That forms a certain number of these fractures, and those aren't the fractures typically that we deal with, but they may be a simple type of fracture. Many times just the ligaments in an older patient are actually stronger than the bone. So when you have some twisting injury, sometimes you just pull off little flakes of bone. And we call that a fracture, but that's really a little bit more like ligamentous injuries. So ankle sprains end up, rather than tearing the ligaments, actually just will pull off flakes of bone, and people will call that chip fractures or fractures, but it really can be treated much like an ankle sprain. So if we look at an ankle and you're looking at a right ankle, if the patient is sitting in front of you, we'll just go over some of the terms so that you become a little bit more knowledgeable. When somebody says, "I broke my fibula or my lateral malleolus," it's that skinny bone that sits out to the left. The tibia bone, being the bigger, fatter bone, it takes up more weight bearing. The medial malleolus, so the bump that's on the inside of your ankle, is to the right. And then the bone that sits within the ankle mortise, ankle joint, is called the talus. So this is the blue line is just a depiction of what the ankle joint is, and it really is a mortise in carpentry. So this tenon or the talus fits nicely within this mortise of an ankle joint formed by the tibia and fibula, and there's really it's pretty finely constrained, meaning it doesn't ankles don't particularly like to be sloppy. And that's very much the case in ankle fractures or significant ligamentous injuries. So we're going to talk about, again, stability, but we're going to talk about the ligamentous anatomy around the ankle joint. So part of this stability is incurred through the mortise, the bony structures themselves. But as many of you probably have had an ankle sprain or two in your lives, the ankle ligaments are extremely important. The red structures are the outside or lateral ankle ligaments, and this is your 95% of your most common ankle sprains.
sprains are due to three sets of ligaments that sit

on the outside of your ankle that connect your fibula to your talus. On the other side, or the inside part of your ankle, is a stronger, stouter type of ligament, much less commonly injured, and that's called the deltoid ligament. And again, that goes from the medial malleolus to the talus. And finally, the other significant ligamentous structures is found between the skinny bone, the fibula, and the big fat bone, the tibia. And those three lines constitute the syndesmosis of the ankle joint. And that's, those ligaments are pretty strong, and they constrain the space between the skinny bone and the big bone. So there is some small amount of motion that actually does physiologically occur around the ankle joint. And in fact, many of you that follow football have probably heard of their favorite quarterback getting a high ankle sprain. So that depicts a high ankle sprain, is when you injure those syndesmotic ligaments above. But when we have, again, talking about older geriatric ankle injuries, we're going to talk about a combination of both ligamentous and bony injuries, such that if you understand these malleoli, you'll understand that by breaking them, you lose stability within that mortise. So it should be fairly simple to see on the picture to the left, a depiction of the talus torsionally or twisting out to the outside, actually ripped the ligament or the deltoid ligament where that big black space is. So that's a ligamentous injury, but the forces continued and there's a torsion or spiral fracture to the fibula or skinny bone. So that is an unstable injury of the ankle. And then the x-ray to the right depicts right ankle that you're looking at, and with the talus actually breaking the skinny bone a little bit higher and pulling off a part of the medial malleolus. So these are increasingly more unstable injuries and need to be fixed. So once again, what else can happen? Well, you can actually break all three malleoli, and I failed to point out the posterior malleolus. So the medial malleolus is to the left, blue arrow. The lateral malleolus is the skinny bone part, and actually to the back of the ankle joint, there's another posterior malleolus, and that's the fracture that now depicts what's called a trimalleolar ankle fracture, and it's a highly unstable, highly debilitating, challenging fracture to deal with. And again, increasingly as patients get older, their bones get thinner, you'll see this type of fracture pattern. Again, because the ligament's more in the back of the ankle, actually stronger than the bone itself. It's the posterior malleolus. So here, once again, another depiction of a type of fracture called the pilon fracture, which can occur. And the x-ray to the left is a depiction of just a simple ankle fracture. Again, more torsional type mechanism. So there's a twisting mechanism, torsional. The depiction to the right is just a 3D reconstruction of a bag of bones at the ankle joint. And really, this is a pilon fracture, which is kind of a very different animal. And it's really more from an axial load. So this would be somebody falling from a height, somebody that's in the front seat of a car, and the airbag deploys and the energy gets blown up from the floorboard. So that would be a pilon fracture. And again, even as you get older and your bones get more frail, simply missing two or three steps on the bottom of a stairwell and having that force come down can create these higher energy appearing fractures called pilon fractures. Again, very challenging to take care of.
So when is surgery necessary? Well, again, I said before, if there's absolutely no displacement

whatsoever, and it's kind of a hairline fracture, and it's a more simple fracture around the ankle, we really can put most of those into a cast or one of the removable boots. And so fortunately, if it's just that, we can manage fractures conservatively and simply. But really, more often than not, again, if we lose that ability of the ankle mortise to maintain that talus in that mortise, just much as you see, that's a true fracture dislocation on the that X-ray appearance. That's bad, and that's when surgery's necessary, because it's really quite challenging, near impossible, to maintain a reduction of these type of injuries in a cast. We can try, we can manipulate, we can put people in long leg casts, but more often than not, when it becomes bimalleolar, trimalleolar, we do have to resort to operative intervention, again, to maintain that stability that we talked about and maintain a painless functioning ankle. When we talk about just the lateral malleolus, sometimes it can be, if there's a fracture line that's seen, they can be stable or unstable, and we have to do some special tests. This is just showing an X-ray test where just letting gravity with that ankle will open up where the deltoid injury might be and show some instability. So we can do these tests in the emergency room or in our office. They're called stress exams. And here's just an example where it's very difficult to probably see the fracture on the left. It's sitting there in the skinny bone, and it's really very, you would say, minimally displaced. A patient like this probably has tenderness along the deltoid as you're examining them, but we will generally do the stress exam, and as you can see, that same fracture on the left with the stress exam on the right shows a lot of instability, a lot of play, a lot of displacement of that fibula now and that talus within the ankle mortise. So that depicts the deltoid injury, the ligamentous portion of this injury. Sometimes we'll call that a bimalleolar equivalent. So rather than the medial malleolus breaking, the deltoid ruptured. So what are our goals of surgery? Again, that magic word stability is what orthopedics is all about, is the goal of creating a stable ankle and a stable mortise. And this prevents abnormal loading. If the ankle joint heals with a lot of extra slop or a lot of extra play, it becomes an unstable and painful. You may not necessarily know that it's unstable. You certainly know that it's painful. And letting these fractures heal in bad position will lead to persistent pain and therefore disability, and then therefore progressive arthritis. So I'm not sure if people pointed out before in any of the lectures, just what do we actually do in surgery? How do we fix bones? And without going into the specific cutting through the tissues and things like that, you know, we're carpenters. And this picture to the left is just shows how we, in fact, fix a little spiral fracture, an oblique fracture through a bone with a screw. So it's the same principle of putting two pieces of wood together. That's how we put two pieces of bone. If the bone stock is good, if it's willing to accept a screw, and some bones are so poor and so lousy that we can't even get a good screw, and then we have to try other techniques, but basically that's by over drilling the, we call near cortex, where that arrow is, by over drilling that, once the screw hits the far end of the bone, it actually pulls
those two pieces of bone together. So we call that a lag screw, and that's the key to our success at fixing bones. We have to go further with these fibular fractures. A screw's not enough, so we will put a plate along the fibula on the outside of the ankle, and we can put that plate in various positions. This is sort of placement of the plate laterally. And in this mode, it's relatively stable, probably only stable enough to do touchdown weight bearing. So again, for an older patient, I'm probably not going to rely just on that form of fixation. So here's an example. Again, first we used, there's actually two screws on the left, two lag screws were placed, and then that lateral neutralization plate placed on the outside part of the fibula to give more stability for length and rotational stability. So there's another, again, we could use plates in different places, and actually sometimes we'll actually put the plate just behind the fibular bone, and that actually forms what's called an anti-glide plate. So it's a little bit of a different function and adds a little more stability, and probably in older bone is a better construct since we're not as dependent on the screw fixation for our plates. Here again is an example of an anti-glide plate. So if you look at the x-ray to the right, the plate actually sits behind that fibula and works to keep that bone from spiraling up. So we call it an anti-glide plate. So again, reviewing our challenges, what happens with age? So we said it's inevitable that the bone quality just continues to become more and more osteopenic or osteoporotic. And the fracture patterns themselves actually get much more complex. So with simpler energy patterns, we can see higher type fractures. And also the hardware can fail. So we talked about, again, the diabetes being the current trend that we're dealing with and poor circulation. Definitely diabetic patients have a higher risk of failure, higher risk of infection, wound breakdown, and the like. So what we hope is not to see something like that where the metal is staring at us in a patient. So we fix the bone, but the soft tissues around have failed. And therefore, this is quite frankly a disaster and may need to go on to amputation. And the picture, x-ray picture on the right is a bimalleolar fracture was fixed, and the patient could still see staples in the skin, and they were walking on it right away, and that hardware was not able to maintain that weight-bearing status. So that's a failure of fixation and requires revision surgery. So, but I'll quickly go through some case examples just to, again, to show you. Here's a woman with a mechanical fall, low energy, bimalleolar fracture. And in a case like this, sometimes we'll put screws between the two bones. So there's a plate, and then there's a couple of horizontal screws connecting the tibia to the fibula to give more fixation in this weak bone. And here's the patient a year later maintained that reduction. Another fracture, low energy, tripped on a curb. Here there's a posterior malleolus fracture, and we did a similar type construct, but we're able to fix that one in the back from the front with a front to back screw, so less dissection was required for this patient, and again at a year able to heal. Again, another example of what we do in patients that have very poor bone. You can see all those screws going from the plate into the tibia, so we start to put lots of extra screws to get more purchase. Increasingly, as the bone gets worse or the soft tissues are in very bad shape, so again, the lower right-hand picture shows this big fracture blister, and which are not uncommon with some of these injuries, we really can't operate through those blisters, and we have to resort to other means. And so these are some of the means. The two pictures to the right are external fixators, which can hold things in relative
relatively good position. The two pictures on the left are one, a clinical picture of an external fixator, skinny wires going through the bone, and then the x-ray look down below, very complex. So the other thing that we talked about is in the diabetic patients. So if you follow from left to right, it looks like a minimally displaced type of fracture around the ankle, but that patient walked on it, and the two pictures in the middle is the resultant of a neuroarthropathy or a Charcot ankle, meaning

0: patient didn't feel what was going on, didn't appreciate the fact that their joint was being destroyed, and ultimately actually had to put, as Dr. Toogood said, put something up the middle of the bone, a rod, to try to give this patient a plantigrade foot. So that's not what we commonly what we have to do, but in certain cases we have to resort to that. So again, many geriatric patients will have an open ankle, meaning that's exposed to the world. The skin breaks through the fracture, an enormous number of complication rate, 25% in one series, with 11% of those requiring reoperation and even amputation. So these are not benign injuries that occur, and they, again, are occurring much more commonly. So we'll just finish up. Again, ankle fractures are very common with increasing geriatric patients. Generally, we need stability to create stable mortise. There are lots of different complex injury patterns and certainly very challenging. So thank you. With that, Dr. Meinberg will join us.
1: I'll talk a little bit about fractures around knee replacements, which is a real significant problem that we face. And so I'm sure that through this series, one of the things you've heard is that there are significant orthopedic challenges because of some pre-existing problems, including a limited ability for function prior to injury as opposed to younger patients, and certainly how common this is becoming. Our goal as surgeons is to maintain and restore the pre-injury level of function. So, you know, no matter what the severity of the injury is, the way we look at it is what can we do best to make sure that our patients walking out of the door are doing as well as they did before they walked in the door or rolled in the door through the ambulance. So this is a huge problem for us. And for society as a whole, that you know, there were 2.5 million office visits for osteoporotic fractures, 450,000 or almost 500,000 hospital admissions, 200,000 nursing home patients, and about $14 billion. And unfortunately, those are 20-year-old numbers. The numbers have just gotten tremendous since that time, and it's expected to triple from that, and it's actually probably even greater. So I gave a talk several weeks ago about osteoporosis and the management of it, and the key problem is the image there on the right. You have normal bone having a certain amount of density. If you think of it as like coral in a coral reef or a sponge, that probably gives you the best image of what we have to work with. And quite simply, we just have thinner and less bone to work with as you get older. So that causes both a problem in a worse fracture, but it also causes a problem for worse treatment. And this is something that we've really evolved over the last several years to try to improve that. We also have to deal a lot with patients' medical comorbidities, such as heart disease, diabetes, neuropathy, vascular disease, so all these things that can impact the person's ability to ambulate, heal well, and not have any complications while being in the hospital. And there may also be other reasons as well that we need to look into. Some we know, some the patient doesn't know, such as tumors, endocrine or other thyroid issues, malabsorption from the gut, or nutritional problems that patients have as well. So as I alluded to a little bit ago, that as a surgeon, we have some real problems to deal with as well. So you know, the poor bone quality really limits the number of options that we have for treating fractures, limits the ability for the bones to heal normally. The techniques that we typically use, using plates and screws that you've seen a lot of this evening, have poorer bite or poorer purchase, and they're more likely to pull out. There's poor bone healing, which results in something called a non-union or inability for the bone to heal. And one of the things that we really look at for older patients too is that, you know, patients really cannot tolerate immobilization the way that a 4 or 5 year old child can. You can, you know, put a kid in a cast for a few weeks and they hop around and think nothing of it until they jump in the swimming pool like my kids did. But, you know, we can't do that as we get older or use crutches or use a walker or stay off the left leg. So it really is sort of all or nothing. And we kind of recognize how important it is for people to get up and be able to walk and get moving. But, you know, some patients have lower physical demands. We have the opportunity to do joint replacements as part of the treatment. We'll

talk about that a little bit here tonight, which is a bit of a salvation for us because in a 25-year-old that has to use their knee for 70 years plus, even if it's smashed into 1,000 pieces, we have to make every effort to put those 1,000 pieces back together to get a knee that lasts 75 years. Some patients, we can easily do a hip replacement or do a knee replacement to treat either the problem primarily or to treat it as a salvage or a follow-up surgery if necessary down the road. And certainly there's been a lot of effort and a lot of time put into using and developing new technologies as well as better using older technologies as well. So for us as surgeons, though, we have to be incredibly careful with our technique, that there's very little room for error, that we need to be able to address them appropriately for our patients. And it's also recognizing that non-operative treatment may actually be dangerous. Sometimes we think less is more, or we can just sort of defer managing these things. But again, because of the mobilization issues, this becomes a real issue. So I just want to talk about some different cases of patients that I've taken care of over the years with some interesting x-rays, and that's probably the best way to approach this, and we'll talk a little bit about fractures with joint replacements afterwards. So this is a woman that falls with chest pain. She had obvious pain and deformity about the knee. She had really bad heart disease, so cardiomyopathy, where her pumping function of her heart was really pretty poor. Significant diabetes requiring insulin, and she also was being actively treated for lung cancer. So you can imagine her physical ability and strength and reserve, as well as the other things that she was dealing with, were quite significant. And so she had this fracture. And most of you can probably make out the fact that the femur is broken right here, right above the knee joint. And you can also see that this bone really looks very washed out and very gray, not black and white like we see in a lot of x-rays and a lot of pictures normally. But what's probably not noticed so well is the fact that there's another fracture right down here, and she actually crushed the tibia bone too, and literally this is like punching styrofoam in and just creating a big divot in the bone. So we kind of had a surprise of having two significant fractures to deal with as a result of a fall in a person that really, you know, has a lot of issues going on and a lot of treatment. So what we ended up doing was fixing it the way we fix in older patients, and you'll see a lot of these. We either fix femur fractures typically with a plate, which is literally a large steel bar that has holes in it, basically put screws through it and lock it all into place. So that's what this is here. We can line things up very nicely, get the alignment, get things arranged here. And then we do the same thing in the tibia. And what we had to do here, again, because the bone was so poor, is that all of this is bone cement, or basically filler that's similar to use to fillings in our teeth. And that was basically put in there to support the utter lack of bone. Be able to get her joint up there, but it did allow her to recover and to heal. And you can see that she maintained her knee, and a year later she was actually able to ambulate, and as I said, do as well as she was doing prior to her injury. So some of the lessons that we learned from the cases like this include using cement to fill some of the bony defects when the bone isn't there, making sure the patient's able to move and to start bending the knee and using it even before we allow walking, and then really do everything to get her up walking quickly ahead of time. So JACO is basically the quality assurance people for hospitals across the country, and something that if you want to really scare a hospital administrator, just say JACO site review, and you'll see people scatter for every door and closet that they can hide in. And so the hospital I was working in at the time, a woman fell in the hospital lobby, literally right in front of a bunch of people visiting with clipboards evaluating the hospital. She had an open fracture, which means that the bone came out through the skin, and we treated it with a special kind of plate, and really sort of allowed her to bend it immediately and wait some time to heal up. And she did well for some time, but she really came back to my office complaining of some pain. So she had good motion. She really didn't have any problems. She was functioning and doing all the things she wanted to, pretty happy. But she said, "Doc, when I move and when I sit down, sometimes my knee slides, and I have to squish it back together." And I'm like, "What are you talking about? I've never heard of such a thing."
And you can see from this picture that

she never really healed this fracture. She sort of has a little bit of bone that's filled in here, but you're still able to make out this big crack that's sort of going through here. But what was happening was literally this whole part of her femur was not attached, and it was sliding back and forth on all the screws that lost their fixation. The bone never healed, but everything kind of stuck together. And so as things kind of worked loose, she just kind of put it back together and walked down the street, and things were okay, which is something that we don't deal with too much. So, you know, then, of course, I have to deal with, now what do we do? And so what I ended up doing is changing the plate, and it may have been mentioned in one of the earlier talks, is that we do different things, including bone grafts, and that's either using some bone substitutes or bone from bone bank, just like bone from a blood bank, as well as some special growth factors and things like that that can stimulate bone healing. So we packed that into, grouted it in, and filled in the area that needed healed. And then use some special, really some specialized plates and bolts and a couple of unique things here that allowed the fracture to heal. And she actually did very well. And so sometimes these very old patients, I change how I deal with this now and do double plates so that things can't slide around or move too much, using much more locking and things like that in our screws to how things heal. Another interesting case where things, you know, I'm a trauma surgeon. I was busy in the hospital all day, as were my partners. And you deal with people that are in accidents, and whether they're typically, we're used to dealing with 30 or 40-year-olds that do silly things and get in accidents. But this happens in an older case. And this is when I was in practice in North Carolina. Had a 66-year-old man who was hit by a truck bumper because he was trying to pull his tractor from the mud. And rather than the tractor coming out of the mud, the front of his truck fell off, and it hit him in the elbow and hit him in the knee. And he told me that he had a tibial plateau fracture, or a fracture right below the knee in the top part of the knee joint before I was born, and it was fixed then. So, in the charming southern way of telling me my age and what his past medical history was. And so you can see again here, very similar to the last one, we have a really bad fracture of the knee joint, and then we have some pretty old screws that that were basically used to bolt this together. That's really a pretty arcane use. Rick, do you know what that implant is? No, that's pretty old. So, but basically what is just kind of tied things together, and it worked, and it healed for this guy for several years. And he also has from the CT scan that you can see just a completely blown apart elbow that was very similar. Now, we're not talking about elbows tonight, but, you know, a joint's a joint, and lots of little pieces to put together, and it all sort of has this consistency of kind of wet newspaper or wet cardboard. And you can really see the problem here. This is the CT scan that was taken. And where he had this previous injury, even though the bone is very thin and very poor, you still see some of this sort of coral-like, what we call cancellous bone, or sort of the coral bone inside here. But in his tibia, he actually had absolutely nothing. This is just a giant hole that was in his leg. And so again, we have our goal of trying to get him up and healing and working. And so what my decision to do was to actually repair it and fix the femur the way I'd fix a younger patient. And you can see there's just a ton of plates and screws and holding everything all together. And what the important thing is, it looks like a femur again. The knee joint looks very normal, even though it's in a lot of pieces. And we're able to get him up and moving and bending. We did the exact same thing with his elbow, even though that was also in a lot of places. But he had a lot of work that needed to be done. He actually healed his elbow too well and grew a bunch of extra bone around that had to be taken out, and even had bone growing around the nerves and things. So that was all cleaned up, and he got good function from that. But after he was done with the elbow, as you can see, that he really developed some collapse. He sort of has a knock knee deformity of the knee where the joint looked pretty good beforehand, but it's completely bone on bone. You have these little cysts and all these problems through here. So he was walking and bending, but he was not very happy. But what this bigger surgery allowed me to do was actually proceed on to a knee replacement surgery that allowed him to get very good function and good return to function. And in a sense, being able to get the entire foundation of the femur back together, even though we kind of knew it was a hard thing to fix and a hard thing to deal with, allowed us to give him a very

normal knee replacement that's going to last him for a long time and give him very normal function. So he did great with that and was able to deal with it. And one of the things that was a lesson from this surgery was converting complicated problems, like the way he originally presented, into simple ones that we can deal with more routine management, and something that is done with common techniques and common implants and things like that. So periprosthetic fractures are also very common. This is one around the around a hip replacement, but we also see them in around knee replacements too. And they happen about 1 in 200 first-time knee replacements, and they happen in a greater range between 1% and 5% of redo knee replacements. And because there are so many knee replacements done in the country, this is something that's rare for you if you have a knee replacement. It's becoming increasingly common for us that are taking care of the people of San Francisco or any common city, because so many people are getting knee replacements on a regular basis. Typically, these fractures are relatively simple. They happen right above the knee replacement, where you have the stiff metal and, again, this very soft osteoporotic bone. The fractures around the knee, because people fall on their knees, land on their knees, twist their knees, things like that, are much more common than around hip replacement fractures. And then sometimes you get fractures that are in between the two. One of the things that can happen, though, is that the bone quality can be incredibly soft and incredibly poor. And sometimes what happens is there's basically no bone that's left. So this is the bone that's glued to a knee replacement in a fracture, and there's really nothing there. It's just this little shell of bone, and there's not much that is able to be able to hold on to. And so sometimes we have to deal with some of those issues. There's not any good way for us to take a look at it, so we really have to look at each person individually and see how to take care of it. There's a couple of different systems of how to see if the bone is in good condition, if the implant is in good condition, and whether these can be fixed very easily. As I mentioned before, we want to fix these as stably as possible. Basically, make sure that the leg is the right length, right alignment, so it functions well. People can start moving as quickly as possible and ultimately get their best treatment goals that they can. Non-operative management really is not a good choice for patients unless we are not having a good pre-injury function. We just feel surgery is too risky. But then we really have a couple of ways of taking care of these. So either a locking plate, like you've seen in some x-rays, or a retrograde nail, which is a big metal rod that basically shish kebabs through the inside of the leg and holds the pieces together. So this is a very common way to take care of it. As you can see, a plate like we saw before can actually be used around a knee replacement and allows people to bend and move right away. It's also done without significant big scars and incisions to allow the bone to heal well. We actually don't want to disrupt or interfere with the muscles and the blood clot and things like that, because we found that the bone can heal much, much better if we don't mess with it too much. And so again, we have a fracture that's like this, and we're treating it with some special implants. This is a special locking plate that was used especially a few years ago. And then ultimately we're treating it like this, and through a very tiny incision, you can see just a little bit to get the implant in, and then just some poke holes to put the screws all the way up the thigh. And so this allows the person to heal much quicker, also allows them to get moving much quicker because there's less damage to the muscles and everything, and it doesn't hurt as much when you have a tiny scar or incision. And this is a rod that is called an intramedullary nail that I was talking about too, that's put in just through a poke hole around the knee and is basically threaded up the inside of the femur to the different parts. This can be used relatively commonly. It's a little bit harder in a knee replacement than it is with a regular femur fracture, because you have to deal with the openings in a knee replacement. So this is looking at a knee replacement of one design that has a big opening in the bottom of it that allows us to do that, but there are some that actually are totally closed off and don't allow it to be used. But basically what we're able to do is put this rod up inside the knee and then lock it with some bolts that you actually thread in through a guide through here, and it basically holds everything in place to allow people to walk. So you can see here that this fracture
is completely stabilized. You've got these bolts that are through here, and it really

0: allows the person to get up and move. And again, this really has only about a 1-inch incision by the knee and some little poke holes that allow a person to get up and moving right away. So sometimes you can even get a fracture in the tibia around a knee replacement. This is something that is very, very rare. Unfortunately, it causes some real problems for us. So either we fix it with what we call ORIF, or fixing it with plates, or redoing the knee replacement itself. So this is can be also used with rods occasionally too, such as in this case. Right here, so we can actually kind of thread these rods around and hold the knee in place. Unfortunately, the person can bend the knee but is not able to walk until this is fully healed. One patient that I treated several years ago was an 84-year-old farmer that liked to drive his tractor just up and down the farm roads to get from place to place and visit his friends. And unfortunately, he got hit by a car, drove into a ditch, and then had this fracture where the knee replacement basically fractured around the top of the knee, and then it actually kind of came out through the bone and through the skin. And you can see that there, but we were able to open this up and get this lined up very nicely. Again, another plate similar to the femur, but a little bit different design, bolted this into place, and we were able to allow him to bend the knee immediately. He didn't need a cast or anything like that, and then very quickly he was able to walk on it, and again, he was able to have a very good return to function. So, you know, in conclusion, fractures around the knee in anybody is a really complicated problem. Certainly in geriatric patients, if you have a joint replacement or if you have poor bone quality, really is a challenge. But you know, it really is our job and our goal and our interest to be able to get people to be bending and moving and returning to function normally. It may take quite a bit of time to do that, but it certainly is possible. So that's my talk. I think we came just under the wire. Yeah, so the question is, what kind of metal is used for the types of things we see? And there's really two major metals that are used. One is stainless steel, which a lot of these plates are made out of, and a lot of knee replacements are made out of. Just like in your car bumper or something like that, it's incredibly durable, it's incredibly strong, and it's incredibly stiff. So that can work very well for some functions. Some implants are also made out of titanium, which is the other thing that you hear about. It has some benefits. It's a little bit softer, it's a little bit more flexible, a little bit more difficult to work with, but the body really likes titanium. And so that's a whole other topic as far as how things grow into and onto different implants like that. But those are the two common things. And whether you're talking about joint replacements or plates and screws or sports implants or spine implants or things like that, those are the things that both have really been used for 50 years plus with very good results and really with limited problems for patients on a whole. So the question is, how important is weight bearing or putting weight on your bones to keep bone density? And the short answer is very important. It's really use it or lose it. There's a lot of studies that show that weight bearing exercises and non-impact exercises even are incredibly useful for maintaining bone quality. And that's one of the things that we often, you know, try to get our patients to deal with. And there's some very interesting research that's going on as far as ways to stimulate rather than using pharmaceuticals to build up bones quality, but ways to trick the body to think that it's weight bearing. So there's some things that are like shaker plates, or basically a vibrating plate that stimulates the bones, that have shown some promising early results. Exercises, things like that are all incredibly useful.
1: So if you do a lot of walking, then that would be...
0: Absolutely.
1: But what about something like a bicycle, especially a recumbent bike? Is that weight bearing?
0: That's a good question. It's partially weight bearing. It's not nearly as good for weight bearing as walking is. A recumbent bike certainly is somewhat useful because you're loading the joints, you're moving the muscles, you're putting pressure across it. But a recumbent bike certainly is very useful for people to sort of unload their back, especially if you have back arthritis. One thing with cycling that's interesting, since it has become such a popular sport over the last 10 years, we're actually seeing a lot of these cyclists, you know, the guys with the tights and the pointy hats that are like racing around all the traffic, they're actually having a problem with early osteoporosis because they're spending so much time exercising, but they're not bearing the weight that you know, and up and walking, because there's several hours a day, even they're pedaling furiously,

they're sitting the whole time. And that's actually showing to be a new issue that we're just discovering. It's a good question. It almost always happens because of trauma, but the severity of the trauma, certainly I give some examples of people that are in a, you know, very high, what we call high energy accident, a car accident, or something hits them really big, you know, like the guy that was hit by the truck bumper. But sometimes we see this from as simple as tripping and falling and landing on your knee or falling on your hip, just like a hip fracture. So it may be a very low energy injury can cause these types of injuries, but it's very rare for it to be a spontaneous fracture. Yes, absolutely. And that's a phenomenon called stress shielding. And, you know, basically, as we talked about, so the bones see weight and they react to weight and they actually get harder and built up. Think of calluses on your hands or on your feet. At the pressure points, your bone does the same thing. And these parts of the bones that are kind of hidden by the knee replacement or are protected and bypassed by the stem of a hip replacement or something like that actually do get softer and they do get thinner with time. And I think that's a big reason why we see the fractures at those locations than much more common being significantly higher up, because they are kind of being bypassed and protected. So that is an issue. So the question is, can items like bone grafts be used for things besides knees and hips? And the answer is yes. We use it all the time. We certainly talk to patients if we are going to use something like that. But we use them in young patients. They're used in children for dealing with some special pediatric bone issues. Certainly any patient where we have a hole to fill, that either we're taking it from someplace else on the person themselves, which is a sort of self-donated bone graft, or we are very commonly using it from a bank or using some sort of engineered product that works like that. But it's used incredibly commonly throughout orthopedic surgery, throughout dentistry, throughout spine surgery, everything like that. Depends on what you need it to do. So the question is, how do the biologics work that we use for these things? So there are certainly medications that we use to decrease bone absorption. When we're trying to fix a bone or fix a fracture, really what we're trying to do is put a little fertilizer in the field and try to improve the bone healing. Because certainly a person that is unable to heal the fracture, it's frustrating enough if it takes 2 to 3 months to heal a fracture, but if it takes 6 months or a year, really puts people's lives on hold and can cause some real problems. So we want to heal these as quickly as we possibly can. And so as a result, we do have a lot of these things that either are faking being bone as a biologic or are some sort of miracle growth for bones, these what we call BMPs or bone minimal proteins that really attract and stimulate the bone growth from the precursor cells to try to jumpstart and improve that process. That's kind of a mixed bag, honestly. We're not quite there yet. As you can imagine, it would be an incredibly complex, diverse recipe of things that need to do this right. And right now, we're sort of getting the individual pieces and, you know, have had some successes, but it's not the, you know, wow factor. Yes. Calcium and vitamin D, honestly, I think there's a lot of good research that says it's beneficial. I think I gave a talk that's in the archives a couple months ago about that. By and large, I think most experts think it is a good thing. The extent of the benefit is variable. Most people are lacking calcium and vitamin D, and they probably should be supplementing it, and there certainly isn't harm. Your body will take what it needs and pass the rest through. So definitely a safe thing to do. Thank you so much.

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What we found about 10 years ago now is that stem cells make proteins unusually slowly. Stem cells are the proverbial tortoise. They believe that slow and steady wins the race. And like the tortoise, stem cells are long-lived. Other cells, well, they make protein fast, and they are the proverbial hare. They live fast and die young. Now, why do stem cells need to make protein so slowly? Well, it turns out by making protein slowly, they're making it more accurately. They're making fewer errors. So you can think of when you're making protein very quickly, you're going to start to put them together in ways that aren't always the best. And when that happens, what we call this is sort of protein misfolding. And these misfolded proteins, you can really think of as the trash of a cell. The cell doesn't want these. Why? One, they don't work the way that they're supposed to work. Two, if you make all this trash, it starts to pile up. And that can start to affect all sorts of other processes in the cell. And so stem cells really care about this. They do not want trash to pile up. They are in it for the long haul. Now, this process is so important that stem cells don't only count on making less mistakes when they make protein, they also have a completely different plan to deal with those mistakes and get rid of those bad proteins or protein trash. So stem cells take that protein trash, which is shown here in red, and they try to consolidate it in one area of the cell. And then what they do is they build a cage around it. That's shown in green. But this sort of cage of protein trash isn't just a protein landfill in the stem cells. Turns out it's actually a recycling plant. Stem cells preferentially use a very specialized recycling pathway to break down and reuse all of those resources. Because remember, stem cells need to care about sustainability. They are in it for the long haul. Now, what happens when we age? Well, these systems start to fall apart. And this protein trash starts to accumulate and pile up in our aging stem cells. This stresses out our stem cells and makes them start to malfunction as we get older. But there's some good news. The stem cells, they don't go down without a fight. They sound the alarm and they call in reinforcements. Meet heat shock factor 1, or HSF1, which I think of as a superhero protein that gets called into action in stressed and aging stem cells. And you can see it enter the nucleus of the cell where it interacts with the DNA, and it launches a program to help reduce protein trash and to help stem cells cope with this accumulation of these misfolded proteins. So here's what happens, right? We have young stem cells that do a good job at keeping this protein trash at bay. Those stem cells have lots of energy and lots of potential to regenerate our tissues for a long period of time. As we age, that protein trash builds up in those stem cells and their power is lost. But our aging stem cells call in the reinforcements, they activate this HSF1 superhero, and they're able to partially reduce the amount of trash that's building up and maintain more of this regenerative potential. So is this the answer? Do we just need to supercharge HSF1 and now we can reverse the effects of aging? Well, I hate to break it to you, but there's a catch. Stem cells aren't the only cells that like HSF1. Cancer cells really like HSF1. What we found is that HSF1 boosts the expansion of precancerous stem cells and supports the development of cancer as we get older. This is the ultimate catch-22. Stem cells are fighting the forces of aging to stay fit and keep regenerating our tissues. But to do that,
they have to elevate our risk of getting cancer. The stem cells are literally robbing Peter to pay Paul. What I've realized is that the answer is right in front of us. The blueprint for the Fountain of Youth is already pre-wired into long-lived stem cells. Stem cells know they don't want to have to deal with that trash and that stress, and that they know that calling in reinforcements can only do so much. The stem cells' secret to longevity is preventing the production and pileup of protein trash. And so we're taking that blueprint and we're trying to better it. How do we make stem cells even better at preventing this trash? Well, we've taken all sorts of approaches and we're starting to test it in the lab right now. And the results are amazing. So we have young stem cells. They have their regenerative potential, but eventually exhaust. We have old stem cells that start to accumulate trash. They call in reinforcements. They can partially block the problem, but you know, like we talked about, this can lead to cancer. Well, we've made old super stem cells. These stem cells are even better than normal stem cells at preventing the buildup of trash. They're less stressed out, and they live longer. But it's not just about stem cell fitness, right? Our goal is to prevent disease. Is that something we can really do by keeping our stem cells fit? Well, we're working on this right now, and I've never been more excited about what we're discovering. So let me share one piece of that with you today. This is the spleen from a healthy mouse. What we can do is to introduce a cancer-causing mutation that drives a very aggressive form of blood cancer. Within weeks, you can see the effect on the mouse's spleen. When we do the same thing in our mice that carry these super stem cells, we don't see that cancer coming. And so maybe we have found the fountain of youth. Maybe it really does exist within each of our stem cells and providing us the path forward, that preventing the accumulation of trash is the key to long health and long life. As Benjamin Franklin said, an ounce of prevention is worth a pound of cure.

0: So some quick stress relief exercises when you have time. And since we don't have a lot of time, I'm just going to say that if you have 1 minute of time, you take a deep breath, pausing for a count of three, both after inhaling and exhaling. If you have 3 minutes, you sit and you focus and try to think of the places in your body where you have tension, trying to relax the muscles in your face and shoulders, so moving from head to toe, basically. 10 minutes. You sit in a quiet room and breathe deeply. Picture yourself in a special place, whatever special means to you. Special to me means the beach. Focus on sensory pleasures and disengage disruptive talks.
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Answers returned. And then I'll talk and focus mostly on the role of radiation treatment when the cancer has returned and spread to typically just one or a few areas. And we'll talk about some work and research in the field and also here at UCSF that we've done to look at outcomes of modern radiation directed at metastatic prostate cancer. So as my colleague Spencer here has already gone into great detail, we use PSMA PET scans these days, which is absolutely the most sensitive test that's available in the clinic to detect where prostate cancer may have returned or spread to. Here is, on the left and on the right, are two different images of a PET scan where the arrows show metastases, or where the prostate cancer has gone from the prostate, spread through the body to these areas. As also alluded to, and in showing a little bit more detail here, we also know that PSMA PET scan detection rates or sensitivity is associated with the PSA level when we actually perform the scan. So on the left bar plot, you can just see in general that from left to right, where PSA is increasing, less than 0.5 to greater than 5, the bars get taller from left to right, suggesting that the PET scan detection rate increases when their PSA is higher. And I would say this makes sense to most people when you think about PSA as a surrogate for the amount of disease in general that patients have. When there's more cancer there, there's more likely that the scan is able to detect it. A similar plot is shown on the right, going to as low as a group of 0.2, which is the leftmost plot. And in that bar, you can see that it's roughly about a 1 in 3 chance when the PSA is less than 0.2 that we would actually detect a area of metastasis or recurrence. And for that reason, we typically recommend PSMA PET scan starting when the PSA starts to approach around 0.2. As Dr. Barr also alluded to, we know that the PSMA PET scan is also not perfect in that in a group of men who got radical prostatectomy after getting a PSMA PET scan, we saw that only about 2/3, and similar to the rate in another study that Dr. Baer showed, had positive PET scans that were detected to actually have a little bit of prostate cancer in their lymph nodes after surgery. And so this gets at the question that I know was raised earlier in the chat and discussions in earlier sessions, in that kind of justifies why for certain cases where we think that there may be microscopic disease in the lymph nodes, we would actually remove surgically or treat with radiation, even if a PET scan is negative. This is a summary of the national guidelines with regards to radiation treatment and kind of segues into the next topic of this talk, which is the use of radiation treatment targeting the specific areas that the cancer has spread, for example, a lymph node area or bone lesions. And so in general, what oligometastatic means is that there's only a small amount of cancer, or only a few lesions, so oligo, rather than, say, when patients have a cancer that has spread to multiple parts of bones and livers and lymph node, where we know that radiation typically doesn't play a role in terms of disease control. So questions I often get asked in clinic is, one, when do we recommend this targeted radiation to treat metastases? And then two, what is the goal or expectation and kind of, why are we doing this? I'll include just a couple of supporting evidence and trials in radiation treatment that support and have kind of laid the foundation for how we think about these questions. Overall, I would say that 3 to 5 lesions or areas of metastasis is what we roughly estimate as the threshold. Well, I'll go into a little more detail for which patients we think benefit the most from targeted radiation outside of the prostate. And I'll kind of just show these plots. Without going into too much detail, I think high level, you could think of the yellow line being over the blue line as showing that overall, patients do better and have longer periods of time where their cancer is controlled than when they actually get radiation targeting the other metastases compared to just
observation.

and this kind of intuitively makes sense, if we treat the cancer that we can see, the disease is more likely to be controlled. Just showing another similar study, I think this is where things start to get a bit more interesting. In this study, all men got a PET scan, although keep in mind these aren't PSMA PET scans. And the black line being over the yellow line shows a similar trend as the study before. But on the right, we can actually see that for the 80% of men who got all of their lesions treated in this study with radiation, 2 years later actually didn't have any PSA or any metastases show up that were new. Whereas men who had left some lesion that wasn't able to be treated or maybe was in a tricky spot, overall they tended to have more progression. So this suggests that if we are going to treat with radiation treatment to metastases, the best approach and what we favor is really treating all of the areas that we can see. So those studies before were done using different PET scan modalities that weren't as sensitive as PSMA PET scans. So, you know, for example, the study I just showed was done using the choline PET, and before that was using conventional nuclear bone scans or CT scans, MRIs, things like that. And so the question is, if we can actually see more and treat more, perhaps our outcomes could be even better and greater support the role of radiation for targeting these small but now detectable areas that we previously couldn't see. And so a study that I did, co-led by Dr. Tom Hope and Dr. Julian Hong, was looking at our experience here as one of the early sites or cancer centers that actually adopted PSMA PET scans to detect cancer and also use that to guide our radiation treatment. At a high level, I think this plot just shows that only 2% of the tumors that we actually targeted with radiation grew back over the course of, on average, 2 years. Overall, it shows that radiation is very effective at controlling and killing all of the cancer cells in the area that we target. And this plot shows that overall, it's as expected, patients who have more advanced disease that is more hormone resistant, for example, in red, or patients who get treated with radiation but not hormone therapy in blue, and patients who get treated with combinations of treatments like radiation or metastasis-directed therapy, as we call it, and hormone therapy, overall have the longest time to freedom from progression. So that means that their PSA is controlled, doesn't continue to rise, or that they don't develop metastases or symptoms from their cancer. And so this really starts to pave the way for how we think about moving forward. What is the best treatment strategy? Just to summarize where we're at so far in our knowledge, we know that from our experience here and elsewhere, metastasis-directed radiation to the areas of metastases for patients who have a limited amount of disease does improve outcomes in that it controls the cancer where we target, and it lowers PSA, and the PSA stays low for months to, in some cases, years, and saves folks from any risk of progression and symptoms from their disease. I think one of the large driving forces for this as well, and considering radiation to these metastases, is that the complication rate and the side effect profile is generally quite low. This all really depends on exactly where we target and how much radiation dose we use and some of those details. But by and large, the risk of having a major complication based on modern day radiation techniques is less than 5% in terms of grade 2 or 3 or higher toxicity. And so in the short term, you may have a little bit of side effects depending on the location that's treated, and a small increased chance of having some compression fracture in a bone, for example, down the line. At the same time, if we don't treat those spots with radiation, there's a risk that the tumor grows there and causes pain and other issues. So weighing all these things, we do feel like both from the long-term preservation of function standpoint, prevention of pain, and cancer control, radiation is a safe and a well-tolerated and useful tool.

I'll go into another question in this setting, because when people hear metastatic prostate cancer or the word metastasis in general, in most cancers, I will say, and in general, it naturally, understandably makes people panic. And I think it's really helpful to understand that prostate cancer in general is a mixed bag of, you know, different kinds of cancer. Some are really aggressive, some are less aggressive. And even when it's metastatic, most patients live 10 plus years with modern day monitoring and treatment, and have really good quality of life. And so, you know, I'll say that even the more aggressive kind of metastatic prostate cancer, which is when the prostate cancer was diagnosed and metastases were found to already be present, most people still live greater than 5 years. And again, this is looking at the most aggressive type of prostate cancer. And then even looking as far back as 1999, as you can see in this citation, for patients who were diagnosed with lymph node positive prostate cancer, so the cancer had spread outside of the prostate, and they were treated with hormone therapy continuously, you know, the 90% of them at 10 years did not die of their prostate cancer. And so this really gives a sense that prostate cancer in general can be controlled, and in many ways, even if it's spread outside of the prostate and it comes back at some point, or there's a reasonable chance that it may be, you know, pop up somewhere else, it is manageable, especially with these modern tools and techniques like targeted radiation or some of the other systemic therapies that you'll hear about in the next session. And I kind of liken it in some cases to, say, diabetes, where it's not necessarily so much, oh, can we eliminate it absolutely and then prove that we have? More so, can we control it and limit it so that the treatments and the cancer itself doesn't cause you symptoms or problems? And really, that kind of encouraged all my patients to leave the worrying to me, and so that, you know, you just get the lab tests and we talk about the treatment and all those things, and, you know, live the life the best way that you otherwise would. So I'll kind of save this, some of this, for the next session, because I know folks will talk about hormone therapy and the combination of radiation treatment with other treatments in this setting. For example, you know, the idea that radiation alone is helpful, but radiation plus a, you know, Pluvicto or, you know, radioligand therapy, or as we're studying in some clinical trials led by Dr. Sayedin here, or in combination with hormone therapy, may actually improve outcomes even more than just radiation. There are some, you know, trials and early data that have shown that combining these treatments does improve the chance that and increase the time that you're disease-free in the sense of, you know, not having detectable cancer. But of course, this needs to be weighed against the potential, you know, side effect profile of being on some of these treatments long-term. And then finally, I'll, so just to recap kind of what I covered so far in this talk, we briefly touched on the diagnosis and modern day planning of how we use radiation in combination with modern imaging like PSMA PET scans to detect and treat all of the cancer so that you're disease-free, or that your PSA and all of your disease is at least stable for as long as possible. We've also talked about, you know, when we do or, you know, may not use radiation treatment, as well as, you know, covered that overall, patients do quite well. Of course, some have more aggressive cancer than others, but my goal, even in the setting of oligometastatic prostate cancer diagnosis, is 10 plus years of minimal to, you know, no significant quality of life issues from prostate cancer treatment or the cancer itself. Finally, I'll just mention, you know, a lot of the questions in the chat that we've gotten and that I'm monitoring in parallel here have been the use of Decipher and other biomarkers or other tests that may help us to determine which patients may or may not benefit from these treatments, whether it's radiation treatment or systemic therapy. And so I think that may segue into the discussion, a good point of discussion for the panel. But, you know, overall, we're actively working on using tools like Decipher or actually creating our own biomarkers
you know, collaboration with the urology group led by Dr. Cooperberg and Dr. Carroll, Dr. Chu doing new adjuvant trials, as well as the metastatic group, you know, Dr. Small, Dr. Agarwal, who you'll hear from in the next session, to better identify ways that we can treat and detect, for example, PSMA negative prostate cancer, you know, another question in the chat. With that, I'll just end with acknowledgement of, you know, the leadership group, and in particular in our institutional study, Julian Hong and Tom Hope, who led that, the members of my lab and work with biomarkers, collaborators, patients like you, and funding sources.

We'd like to hear what you think. Send us an email at knowledge@uctv.tv. 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Call our toll-free viewer response line at 888-828-1737 or drop us a line at this address. Tonight on UCTV.

Everyone, thanks for having me. I'll be talking about surgery. I'll acknowledge my biases up front as one of those who performs the surgeries, but happy to talk about all the details of surgery itself. As we've discussed thus far, it really depends where you are on the risk spectrum when we talk about where surgery plays in the treatment paradigm for prostate cancer. I picked out some of my favorites up here. Ignore my own picture, that's a little weird. But for those who have prostate cancer that's contained within the prostate, surgery remains a good option. And really, as discussed before, when we discuss risk, that's when we need to talk about our treatment options. What are the best options for you to get not only the best outcome, but minimize comorbidities? Obviously, any treatment has a risk of causing some impairment in quality of life, time away from work, responsibilities, impact on function, and that needs to be part of the discussion, not just the PSA that comes after the treatment. Where is the prostate, or more often called the prostrate, especially at the VA? It sits in between the bladder and the inside of the penis called the urethra. So it sits right there, fused with both. And the prostatectomy is the way that we surgically remove it, prostate and seminal vesicles, from the prostate and the urethra, and then reattach those areas together. Now that ends up being obviously a change in your anatomy. And that proportion of the urethra that is removed has to be made up in terms of the gap. So we have to bring the bladder down to the urethra, complete that reconnection of the plumbing, if you will. And often when we talk about surgery, there's a question of whether or not we just remove the prostate and the seminal vesicles at the backside of the prostate, or if we need to remove the lymph nodes around the prostate as well. And that's really part of the discussion that's informed not only by your biopsy, your PSAs, and your risk stratification, but also all the imaging we discussed as well, or MRI, PSMA PET. All of that goes into that discussion. Now, how do we do prostatectomies today? You know, oftentimes we tell everyone we do it robotic, laparoscopic, and I have to always warn everyone, we're not at the phase yet where the robot is doing the work. It's merely a tool. So we still have a job for the time being. Now we do this through a large apparatus that looks almost like a spider on the left side. The robot allows us to control these arms and perform this large surgery through small incisions. That laparoscopic approach has been shown to clearly help in terms of recovery and time afterwards. I always have to remind people that even though their incisions are small and they're going home the next day, or in some cases the same day, they still had a large operation. So we have to kind of remind them of the fact that they are going to be recovering from that. Those small incisions, again, allow

us to have much better improved return of function and recovery and pain management time to get home rather than staying in the hospital for hours. What is involved? We talked about this a little bit. Again, removing the prostate from where it sits not only means detaching it from the bladder and the urethra, but also the nerves and the blood vessels that provide nutrition and oxygen and blood to the prostate and surrounding areas. And throughout the surgery itself, this is where we're monitoring the risk of bleeding. If there's bleeding, we're able to stop it surgically. Understanding that the prostate does not sit by itself in a large empty space, but it's surrounded by other organs, other vessels. And part of the discussion when we talk about prostatectomy and that surgery is the risk of injury to those other things. Again, informed by our imaging, our assessments prior to the operation itself. And for most men, this requires just 23 hours in the hospital, basically going home the next day, making sure you're comfortable as well as your family are comfortable with the nice thick packet of reading material we give you before you go home. Now, because we're detaching the prostate from the bladder and making a reconnection, that connection has to heal. And we don't want that connection bathed in urine the entire time. So that's why we leave that Foley catheter in place or the tube going through the penis. Now, I tell everyone, you may not actually know who's had treatment or not because all of that hides underneath your clothes. So people are not tethered with this long tube. They're actually able to be functional and work around. But I do warn people not to lift any trucks or boulders for at least 4 weeks after surgery to allow all those incisions to heal. Now, why choose prostatectomy? A lot of this depends, again, on clinical risk and the workup that's done prior to treatment. So after diagnosis, that thorough discussion of everything that we've done thus far, also incorporating your preferences and concerns. Now, surgery in and of itself is often framed as kind of a one and done. Patients always ask me, well, if I have surgery, then I'm fine. I don't have to worry. But after surgery itself, we need to really understand what's happening. Part of the prostatectomy is the treatment afterwards, monitoring the PSA, which is now a good measure of the disease burden that hopefully is not there. The goal being to remove all of the cancer, the PSA be undetectable or as close as we can legally say to zero within 6 to 8 weeks after surgery. If the PSA rises afterwards, then we know that there's a concern for recurrence, and that becomes a discussion of how to best treat that, how to identify the area or source of the PSA. That is really based on our surgical pathology in that PSA. And for many men, surgery is the best option, particularly in higher risk disease. And discussion of that is always a heated topic between the surgery side and my radiation colleagues. Right? No, it's always fun. Always straightforward. Always straightforward. Right. And men who have larger prostates, the surgery itself may actually serve two purposes, both removing the obstruction. Are these automated times? Okay. Removing the obstruction itself, as well as removing the cancer. So again, that is tailoring the treatment to your specific condition and setting, is always part of the discussion for prostatectomy. So why not choose prostatectomy? I guess now it's not time. Okay. So when we discuss prostatectomy, it all depends again on where this person is and their risks or concerns. There is a risk of incontinence or urine leakage after surgery. Your body just underwent a large anatomic change and now has to recover. Oftentimes, this impacts not only the bladder, the urethra, the sphincter, the control mechanism right where we did the surgery, but the area around it. And that takes time to recover. And this is where we talk about after the surgery itself, men having to kind of retrain the area and recover and gain that urine control afterwards. And that's where we talk about urinary pads being needed, especially if men are lifting, golfing, doing some other activity. Managing that for them as part of the continued care after the surgery. Incontinence is not something that happens at one time, but an improvement over time. And we work with you after that constantly to make sure we understand how you're improving. And we know looking at our own data that men will become continent at over time, 12 months or even beyond, in that some men may just need a precautionary pad. Now, there are cases, and we tailor that based on each individual who may be at higher risk of that and how to support them afterwards as well. And that's where it really comes down to patient preference and considerations of the surgery. We know that the rates of incontinence can range dramatically. And this is where really, when we look at national data or large cohorts, we have these reported rates, but it's really tailoring based on the experience of UCSF and what we've experienced here. And understanding that people

have more significant leakage over time, we can support them with that as well. So it's not a one-time suffer in silence type of thing. Thank you, Matt, for the slide in the picture for this one. But something that evolves over time, and we support you throughout that evolution. Now, erectile dysfunction, this is another aspect. I tell everyone things will not get better than they were during surgery. But the question is, how can we support you as this recovers over time as well? And oftentimes, nerve sparing, when patients see me, is often discussed as either all or nothing. And it's really a grade. And all of the imaging helps us understand how close we can get to the prostate and not leave prostate cancer behind, but also spare a lot of the nerves that are running on the outer portion, lateral aspect of the prostate. And most men will experience some change as we remove the prostate from the nerves that were connected to it. And then we follow them over time to see how that those nerves recover and also how we can support them in terms of maintaining erectile dysfunction. And again, this is something that does not just stop at 6 weeks after surgery, but rather improves and progresses over time as well. So this is a continual process. And we discuss about how much of that recovery happens for each person based on where they started. So if people are using medicines beforehand, I would not expect them to not need any medicines afterwards. But how can we support them with other modalities to get them back to an area that they like? And thankfully, now we've been expanding that support even further. So penile rehabilitation, we've always discussed medications and other strategies that we can use to improve recovery over time. And now we've even rolled out a better clinic to focus on that recovery by starting before surgery itself, supporting men through and then afterwards to improve these domains as well. Now, the other thing that we often talk about is, okay, what happens after the prostate's removed or the prostate? What did it do? Now, orgasm unchanged, but no fluid will come out at that time of ejaculation. So oftentimes that is a shocker, no matter how many times we say this to patients, so we always make sure that they're aware. And we discuss that fertility in the sense where sperm is often delivered through natural paths is now disrupted because the prostate has been disconnected. So we often talk about banking in advance or recovery later if desired. And again, now we've removed part of the prostate and part of the urethra and have to reconnect the plumbing, if you will. And some people will see shortening in the penis from us reconnecting that path to fill in the quote gap from where the prostate was. And that's something that we often discuss and monitor over time as well. Very much case dependent. And in some cases, there may be a discussion of where surgery and radiation fit into that paradigm. And we have to talk about in those cases, the sequence of those events and how that may impact not only the preoperative or surgical management, but also the long-term outcomes after those treatments. Now, I made sure to at least include a few slides on how we're using PSMA PET intraoperative. And this is some work that's been led by Dr. Carol Hao Wen and others in our group to make sure that we can use this even during the surgery itself. I often tell people I can't see the margins at the same magnification that Dr. Ding can during the surgery. So are there other ways that we can identify where the tumor is or where tumors may be left, where cells may be left over to improve our margin rate, so getting all of the cancer out during the surgery itself. So this is an active area of research, which really helps us understand where there may be other areas of disease and getting us closer and closer to using more of this intraoperatively, combining all of these modalities and technologies to provide better surgical management and surgical outcomes for our patients. We're not yet to the goggles, but one day. Thank you.

I want to start talking a bit about your background, because I guess I had assumed you come to head CalPERS, you're going to have some sort of asset management or sort of pure financial background, but you come from a much more

0: public service, political background, mm-hmm. which again, our conversation before we came on stage has come in useful. But tell me a little bit yep. about how you sort of made the transition from sort of public policy, public service in mm-hmm. Washington to HED, which is the largest public pension in the country.
1: Yeah, thank you for that question. So I grew up in a very small town in Washington State. How many of you have heard of the Twilight books or the Twilight yes. series? So you know Forks, Washington, that's where I graduated high school. And then immediately after, I had this opportunity to move to Olympia, the state capital, to do two things. One, play softball. They needed someone, a female, who could play softball in the end of the year tournament. And then also be a typist. So I started as a clerk typist too, $867 per month. I remember that very clearly. And I really had about 30 days to prove myself on the field and off the field. So that 30-day appointment turned into a 30-year career. And my last stop in Washington State was working for Governor Jay Inslee on his cabinet, running the retirement system and being the chair of the Washington State Investment Board. So I got this phone call from a search firm. CalPERS had been looking for a new CEO. Their CEO had decided to retire, the first female CEO in the 90-year history. At that time, it was about 80-year history. And it was a time that I was really enjoying the work that I was doing with Governor Inslee. He was the first person who really brought the climate crisis into my kind of world of thinking and what I might want to do with that. And so I was very attached to what his mission was, very attached to what his agenda and his platform were. But the opportunity to run CalPERS, the largest pension system in the United States, you can't say no immediately, right? You have to open up, you have to ask a lot of questions. And I was talking to your dean, and how I knew that it likely would be a good fit for me was the type of questions the board was asking me. Is this going to be a fit for my skill set? My skill set is not in asset management. My skill set is leading teams, running organizations, working with political entities, including legislatures and governors and other cabinet members. And is that really what they were looking for? Based on the types of questions they were asking me, it seemed like there was an alignment of interest there. So I went through the process. I got the second interview call when I was on the plane heading back to Seattle. And then came back out about 2 weeks later to do the second interview with the full board at that time. And, there were some questions. I had some questions. Again, very happy where I was at. CalPERS had not long ago come out of a really difficult time. And, is this a place where I could be successful? I.e., was the board going to support me? It's a very public position. We're a very transparent organization. And there are people who are just not going to like what you do every day. And they're going to question you on that. You're going to question your personal ethics. They're going to question your professional credibility. And so for me, it was making sure that I had a board, unanimous board, saying, this is the person we want. And so when they called to offer me the job, that was the first question I asked the board president at the time was, what was the vote? And the vote was 13-0. So I decided to say yes. October of 2016, just after your dean started here, I started at CalPERS as its CEO.
0: So one of the things you said before we got on stage, which I was amazed at, is that you're now 7 years. You are the longest serving CEO of CalPERS.
1: Longest serving at 7 years.
0: Which is yes. says something about the politics involved. And you mentioned mm-hmm. that it was sort of one of the things that was sort of your skill set. Mm-hmm. Tell me about, and you mentioned you became CEO after difficult time for CalPERS, a lot of focus on ethics and stuff like that. Tell me a little bit about, has that been harder or were you prepared, do you think, for that public scrutiny when you came mm-hmm. to the job from your previous experience in Washington?
1: I thought I was prepared. You're never really prepared for the type of scrutiny that comes in this job or even the chief investment officer role. But we had watched CalPERS. We saw CalPERS really struggling to go through that very difficult time. But immediately upon entering the organization, you saw the talent in the organization. You saw the drive to really repair the relationship that had happened. And remember, out of the 2,800 employees, there was only one person in the organization that was really the problem. The rest of the organization was excellent and was really just trying to figure out how to get out of this, bad time. And so, yeah, I think underestimating a bit, but I also don't know that you can really understand the impact of it until you're sitting in the seat and you're starting to get the questions or you're starting to get, well, that doesn't, I don't agree with that. Why did they hire someone without a college degree, right? That was the first thing that I had to address back in 2018.
0: The public scrutiny. Let me change the, because you mentioned that. Let me ask you: is it difficult to be CEO of an organization like CalPERS without the asset management background? Because you must have to lean pretty heavily on your team when it comes to making investment decisions. Mm-hmm.
1: I don't make the investment decisions. I ask a lot of questions about manager selection, the type of thematics that we're looking at investing the $460 billion portfolio. But I'm not making the day-to-day investment decisions. We hire a very talented team that does that. I have a chief investment officer that does that. That chief investment officer reports into me. So I'm the executive of the fund. I'm not the investor of the fund.
0: So the question I was going to ask is would you consider this political role, this scrutiny that you get from legislature, from the media, is that probably the hardest part of your job, would you say?
1: Depending on the day, yeah, right? Depending on the day, that it can be very, very difficult. There was a story today about the revolving door at CalPERS for this chief investment officer role. And it's not truly reflective of the types of skill sets that we need in this role. There are three main things that we need, and I know we want to talk about that a little bit later. But it can be very distracting. And the secret, I think, that I've found, and I've worked through this over 7 years, is you have to figure out what really matters to the organization, what is really going to be an impediment to you moving forward and getting the results for your 2 million members. And if it doesn't matter, you have to compartmentalize it. You have to develop that thick skin to say, this doesn't matter. Doesn't matter if it's personal, doesn't matter if it's professional, but you got to move forward. And your critics win when they get in your way. You can't let those critics get in your way when they're being critical of something that is not relevant to the work of the organization.
0: If you don't mind me, let me push you a bit about this, because I think all leaders say that, but we're all human beings, and we have friends, we have family who read these criticisms, and how easy is that to compartmentalize that this is, you're going to go home and, I don't know, your parents call up and said, honey, I saw this piece, and are you really as terrible as they say? I mean, it can be bruising even to someone in a prominent position. Yeah. How do you compartmentalize that?
1: It's actually gotten easier over time because there's so much of it. But it's gotten easier over time. I would say early on, I'd be walking down to my public affairs team, Brad Pacheco, who's here with me. And I'm like, what the heck is this? Right, I don't know the history on this. Why are they coming at us on this particular topic or this particular decision that we made in the portfolio? Typically, it's about the investment portfolio, because when you have $400 billion, $460 billion, $500 billion, people want to tell you how to invest it. And they really don't want you investing it for yourself. They want you to be sending that out to the external managers. So it's gotten easier. I have a great set of friends here. I have a great assistant. I have Kara Buchanan. She's here with me as well. But you have a support system, including my family. I have three children who live in Washington and Oregon. And if I'm having a really hard day, I talk to my children. I have five grandchildren. And you remember what's most important and the reason that you took the role. And it's not about your critics.
0: Reason you took the role. So let me, the flip side of that question, if that's some of the hardest stuff you have to do, what do you find most enjoyable about the job?
1: Yeah, leading the team. By far, it's about getting the team the support that they need to be able to be successful. That is by far my favorite part of my job. It's just working with our 2,800 employees.
0: It's interesting something you said, again, before we were on stage, you talk about attracting talent. I want to get to that too, but you say a lot of people who sort of early in the career want to get experience, but also people at the end of the career who sort of want to give back, because it is, again, for an asset manager to have sort of a public interest mission must be rewarding as part of the job as well.
1: Yeah, it should be. If you're not attracted to the mission of this organization, and we are a defined benefit plan, which means you have your defined contribution plans, you have your defined benefit plans. Defined benefit means there's a formula that if you work a certain number of years at a certain age, and then there's a multiplier for that, you get this guaranteed lifetime benefit. And you don't get that with a defined contribution plan. You have to really think about how do you do your decumulation of your contributions, where a defined benefit is pays for your lifetime. And if you choose to cover a beneficiary, then your benefit gets reduced in order to cover your beneficiary's lifetime as well. So, these are really important things. And if you're not aligned to the mission, we're really not a place to work. But we are seeing a lot of newer employees, early career employees wanting to come in and spend the first part of their career at CalPERS. It is still a very good thing to have CalPERS on your resume. So as you're out looking for jobs, you should really come talk to us. We would love to talk with you about that. We have a lot of alum, as we've indicated, but I have two alums on my executive team as well, including our interim chief investment officer, who's quite loyal to this school. So if, again, mission is extremely

0: extremely important, but having a bit, I call it that competitive fire, but it has to be healthy fire, that we are expecting to get a 6.8% return on that $460 billion over long periods of time. So typically when we are at odds, whether it's a legislative bill or it's perhaps the stakeholder groups, I've really come to the conclusion that it's more about time horizon. Right, so a lot of people are thinking more shorter term. You know, if you're a legislator, you might have a 4-year term, a 6-year term, and you're trying to get results within that time frame. Well, those results may not fit with a long-term investor like CalPERS. And I think the primary example of that is when we're talking to the legislature about, do we divest from certain assets or certain sectors from the fund? But to me, I've really boiled that down to a time horizon issue.
1: Let me shift now from the personal to sort of the more the substantive, and let me start, given this is sort of a mostly an audience of business students, talk a bit about the role of pension funds, because I think it's one of those things that gets overlooked frequently. I mean, when we think about asset managers, we think about BlackRock, or on the retail front, we think about Vanguard or Fidelity, and then there's sort of the private equity and, you know, the Apollos and the KKRs of the world. Very rarely do people think about pension funds. They are enormous pools of capital, but no one, it's very infrequent that they make headlines or get the attention. Tell me a bit about the role pensions play on Wall Street on investing, but also, I know it's not specifically your job, but I'm curious how you actually invest the money. How much of it is decided by your in-house analysts and how much it is outsourced to some of these big asset managers or private equity funds. Tell me a little bit how you make your investment decisions.
0: Sure. So we have a 13-person board, and that board is composed of, we've got the state treasurer, we've got the state controller, we have 6 positions that are elected by the membership of CalPERS. We've got the California HR lead on our board. We've got the mayor of Palm Springs, the locally elected official. And so the board, one of the primary responsibilities that they have is to determine what we call the strategic asset allocation. So how, across the various asset classes, will this $460 billion be invested? So how much goes into public equity, which we're global investors, so how much goes into global equity, how much goes into global fixed income, how much goes into private equity, private credit, real assets, which includes real estate and infrastructure. So how much of these assets go into those various classes? So the board makes that decision. They made that decision 4 years ago. We just had a 2-year check-in. And that 2-year check-in was really interesting. So when we did the 4-year cycle, we were concerned about getting access to some of the alternative asset classes like private equity and private credit. What we found is the deal flow available to CalPERS is really positive. And there's a couple things happening. You saw the downturn in the markets. Some of our competitors, not really competitors, but other public pension funds, other institutional investors, they hit their policy targets very quickly based on that denominator effect. Their assets under management declined during that time. So they were at their policy targets. They didn't have liquidity available to invest in these illiquid assets. So what we are bringing back to the board in March is an additional allocation both to private equity and to private credit, reducing the global public equity and changing the way that we invest in global fixed income, just to make sure we've got that right balance between liquidity and illiquidity. So most of the portfolio is managed internally. Most of it is passive. Global public equity is really an indexed strategy, although we're looking at moving more active strategies into that portfolio. The global fixed income portfolio used to be about 90% managed internally. It's about 70% managed internally. We now are moving towards some of these more active managers where we have high conviction.
1: And that's in-house active management, or do you go out to?
0: We go outside on active management right now. And, you know, there may come a time, you know, a decade out from now, we might look at doing things more directly. But right now, if you have a high conviction manager where we're getting, say, private equity, we're getting really good co-investment terms, that's really attractive for CalPERS. Yeah. So an example there, $7 billion allocated into the private equity portfolio, $7 billion co-investments, which means no fee, no management fee, and no carry. So really good terms for CalPERS. $2 billion of that went to diverse managers, just on the natural, just naturally investing, naturally underwriting, and doing our due diligence.
1: Let me push you a little bit on this. I know you're not the CIO, so you don't get directly involved in this, but just we were just, again, talking before we went on stage about you're not very much in New York, and I was thinking, oh, gosh, how does someone who runs that much money not go and do the road show in New York? I'm like, oh, actually, they must come to you. Yeah. We have $460 billion on our assets. Tell me a little bit of that process. Yeah. If I am a big asset manager or a private equity firm or VC, And I want your

0: investment. How does that work? Just tell me, take me through the sort of the process there.
1: Well, being a larger investor, it's very difficult to write the small checks. So we typically are working with the main, you know, managers in the space. Whether that, we don't really have BlackRock managing any of our assets. We purchased some technology from BlackRock. But if we want KKR, if we want Blackstone, if we want Apollo, you know, we can call them, or they're in their fundraising cycle, so they're reaching out to CalPERS. And you know, there may have been a period of time where we felt that we were a little bit lower on the Rolodex, so we were going out more to those GPs. We now believe that we've improved those relationships, and now we have those GPs coming into CalPERS in Sacramento.
0: Let me turn to, a bit to the, to you. We talked about it briefly, but sort of the war for talent, since we got people who are graduating business school here. I don't want to say make your pitch, but you know, the names you mentioned, again, are bold-faced names, for lack of a better word. And how do you compete with a BlackRock or with some of the private equity firms when you're trying to get the best talent at a business school to help run your investment portfolio?
1: It's very difficult to compete with the private equity firms. They're paying compensation, you know, 6-7 times what we're able to pay. And typically, that's where I was indicating to you that we get people earlier in their career. We have internship programs. We turn those internship programs into job offers. So we start developing our own pipeline. And developing that pipeline also means we create a little bit of loyalty and interest in this mission that we have. And I think what we found with some of the workers coming in today, and we talked about this as well, is that it has to be a combination of, it has to be kind of connected to my heart and my mind, you know, my profession, as well as something I'm passionate about doing. That's why I do what I do. My grandparents, and I grew up very, very humbly, but my grandparents didn't have access to a retirement plan. And as they aged, I saw what that did to my grandfather in particular, who was always, you know, the provider of the family. And I, you know, if I can be in a place to make sure that doesn't happen to 2 million people in California, I'm going to sign up for that. So when I get up in the morning, I'm very excited about what we get to do. That mission is really compelling. And then I get to work with this wonderful team. But compensation will never be able, you know, to match what a KKR is paying an analyst or a portfolio manager. But we have a different value proposition. And so it's really up to the candidate. What's your value proposition? What are you really interested in doing with your career? Is it early career, you want to make as much as you can and go work in a, you know, where you don't have as much work-life balance? You know, to be perfectly frank, we really operate on the work-life balance, and we have, you know, this apprenticing program that we do in our investment office, and you get a lot of exposure. We put people in places, I always say we're a teaching hospital. We're going to put you in places where you can really, you can thrive. If you make a mistake, let's make sure we're failing forward, that we're not continuing to make that same mistake over and over. But we're going to put you in places where you get to use the best that you have.
0: Teaching hospital. I like that analogy, but I must imagine that you bring on talented people who are committed to the mission and doing it for the right reasons. You bring them in, you do your teaching hospital thing, you skill them up, and then boom, they leave. That must be frustrating.
1: It's really expected.
0: Yeah, okay.
1: You know, it really is. It's expected. You know, if we can keep the best talent we can get, even 2-3 years, that's better than hiring someone who doesn't have that talent. So we're getting the best out of you for 2-3 years before you decide to, you know, launch your career in another place. So it's not frustrating. It does get covered a lot about the amount of turnover that we see. But we just looked post-pandemic, 30% of the 2,800 employee organization has turned over. 30% of this organization turned over because there's a lot of recruitment of our team, and it was really recruited at that mid-career level. So we had vacancies at the mid-career, so we had to develop out the entry-level positions, and we're going to fast-track people into those jobs. That's, I think, a compelling story for why someone like you all would want to come to CalPERS.
0: So one area where you did have turnover, which I suspect you did want to have turnover, as you mentioned, is the chief investment officer.
1: It is.
0: And you lost someone, someone came on board, lost them again. It sounded like a lot of the pressures that you experienced yourself, public scrutiny, intense spotlight, kind of hit your CIO too. Talk to me a bit about how problematic it is to have high turnover in that position. And how hard is it going to be to replace them given the pressures you were just describing?
1: So 7 years on the job, and this will be my fourth chief investment officer.
0: Wow.
1: And that is a very high churn rate for, you know, any organization in a key position. And this is definitely a key position. But it goes really back to the stable, you know, the second layer in the investment office has been there for a very long time. And the chief investment officer does not create the strategies independently of this team. And so we've got the interim CIO who's been at CalPERS for 17 years. We've got the head of our fixed income team who's been at CalPERS for 35 years. And so we have a lot of tenure there. But I think, you know, the best way to describe it is exactly, you know, how I mentioned it earlier. It isn't until you sit in this seat that you know what it feels like. So everyone, you know, we go through the traditional interviewing questions, the simulation, what would you do in this, you know, particular example? And people think they have it until it happens. So remember, our chief investment officer just prior to Nicole Musico was a gentleman named Ben Meng. Who could have expected that, you know, the U.S. government was going to come after him because he was Chinese and accuse him of diverting CalPERS funds to China? That was the accusation. Congressman Jim Banks came out and made that allegation pretty clearly on social media. Fox News covered it. And this is just someone who has a lot of integrity, came to CalPERS because he wanted to give back. He had been at CalPERS once before. He had a view on what he called the 7% strategy. And this really knocked him off his game. There was a lot of fear. He had a lot of fear. He lost about 40 pounds, frankly, in about 6 weeks. And I don't know how we train someone for that. Then you get Nicole Musico, who, you know, she decided that, you know, based on the fact that her son was not returning to California with her, that, you know, she needed to go back to Canada and be with her family. And, you know, I'm not going to mom shame this woman who made a decision for her family. But 18 months for Ben, 18 months for Nicole, that churn rate does take its toll on an organization. Not from the strategy level. It really has not changed. The strategy has not changed. Between Ben Meng, 7% strategy, more private assets, obviously the capital market assumptions say you're going to get a higher return on those illiquid assets. That strategy has not changed, but the impact that it has on people around leadership and kind of this constancy and, I know who my CIO is, that does take its toll.
0: So what do you say now to, I mean, obviously you're out there with a search committee and trying to find another CIO. What do you say to a candidate who might have all the qualifications but see, oh gosh, the last two lasted 18 months and saw the headlines? How do you convince someone to sort of, again, because it is the mission, right? You're kind of doing it because you want your heart to be in it, when actually they know that there's come all sorts of other things going to come in the background. Mm-hmm. How do you recruit someone from in that environment?
1: Well, interestingly enough, we just had a subcommittee, and I have a shared responsibility with the board for hiring this particular position. It's the only one at CalPERS that we have that shared requirement. But there are 55 candidates that have already reached out to them, 53 candidates who have come through CalPERS, and I've had a number of inquiries come into me as well. So interestingly enough, it doesn't seem to slow the interest.
0: Okay.
1: And so people choosing us, we just need to make sure that when you're making a choice to come to CalPERS, that you really know what that choice means, how that could impact you personally in particular, and professionally if you're earlier or mid-career. And so I'm not seeing any problems in the candidate
0: interestingly
1: enough. Yeah. I was quite surprised by that as well. But we never have seen that. We've always had really great candidates to choose from. Nicole was a great candidate. Just personal things ended up, interfering with her tenure.
0: And I think I heard you said you suspect sometime early mid-next year when you're probably going to make that announcement?
1: I would expect first quarter next year.
0: Okay, you'll tell the Financial Times before you tell anyone else? Is that...
1: Brad, what do you say to that?
0: let me talk about, you've mentioned it several times, but I want to push you a bit on the allocation.
1: Mm-hmm.
0: And I think either you or Nicole mentioned in the pages of the Financial Times that part of the reason you wanted to allocate more outside the public markets and into private markets is because you felt you didn't get the returns, particularly in private equity, but also venture capital and private credit. Let me ask you a bit about the timing, because, you know, there is a lot of talk right now about private equity in particular, that in a rising interest rate environment, all these deals they do are based on debt, right? And debt is expensive. Are they gonna get the kind of returns that you guys missed out on in the last 10 years? Take me a little bit through your thinking about the timing of moving your assets from public to private markets.
1: Yeah, so the private credit market is quite hot right now, as you can imagine. And, you know, we sit somewhere between a traditional bank and a private equity firm. And so the terms of those deals, you know, can't get into too much specifics, but there's a ton of deal flow there, which is why we will be recommending an additional 4%. So we're 5% of the $460 billion.

0: is going to the private credit strategy. We're going to request from the board in March to increase that by another 4%. Private equity, you know, the leverage on some of those companies, that's something we watch for in our underwriting and our due diligence. The co-investment really helps with some of, you know, that fee drag that we've seen. But in order to get that 6.8 over long periods of volatility in the markets, the private assets are extremely important. We did a 15-year look back for the board. It's one of the first presentations I asked Nicole to do because she was a new CIO. There was no ownership over that performance. There was no ownership over those decisions. The 15-year look back showed how much money was lost by the fact that we were not pacing capital into private equity. We essentially had stopped just after the global financial crisis. We were concerned about liquidity. We had a very large sell-off in the public equity binder. And the team and others were really concerned that this was going to happen again. So they wanted to keep things more liquid. But we lost out in a significant amount of return simply by the fact that we were not consistently pacing that capital. So that lesson learned, we cannot repeat that problem, even if the terms and you know, the levering and interest rate environment, you have to have that consistency.
1: Will the new CIO who comes in have another look at that, or is this set by the board and therefore they're going to have to implement it?
0: It's set by the board. We would not expect a CIO to be hired who would not be supportive of this strategy.
1: You mentioned private credit as well, which, as you said, this seems to be the area that all private capital seems moving into. Mm-hmm. But let me throw a journalistic skepticism to it, because sometimes I worry slightly about this sector because it really blossomed after the financial crisis, because many of the traditional banks were sort of so regulated out of, I don't want to say riskier, but probably say potentially higher returning loans. Mm-hmm. It has moved to the private capital market, and there's always in the back of my mind a worry that this is less regulated in the banking sector, therefore the loans are more risky, and they're being managed in portfolios by, in some cases, private equity firms that have less experience in actuarial, you know, accounting. Are you worried about increased allocation into a sector that is, in essence, by definition, riskier than the loans the banks take, with less regulation, less transparency?
0: We really haven't been, because where we put ourselves in the debt structure, right? Okay. We have to have the high quality, otherwise we don't underwrite that deal. Okay. So where we're at in the debt structure, we believe balances the risk and return.
1: Okay. So not getting into high yield or junk bonds or anything like that. Mm. Okay. Okay.
0: No junk bonds.
1: Okay. I'm just looking at the time. In about 10 minutes, I'm going to sort of go to questions. I've been told that in a very high-tech way, we're not going to have microphones. There is, I think, QR codes on your seat. And those also playing at home. Actually, questions are already showing up on my iPad. So people are doing it. Please enter your questions here. My team will make sure they're. I only get the easy questions. But also, if you're online, you can ask questions there as well. Now you mentioned a couple times an investment portfolio of illiquid, and I think a good portion you've talked about this is in commercial real estate. Now, I must say, in New York City, there is a huge percentage of commercial real estate that is now empty. Mm-hmm. And I know in Northern California, it's even worse. Tell me your thoughts about having a rather large portfolio of commercial real estate right now and how concerned you are about that.
0: Yeah, so, you know, as we look at June 30th is the time that we report out our performance on the portfolio. There will be write-downs on the commercial portfolio. We typically are urban and coastal, which, you know, San Francisco, New York, and there will be some write-downs in that. Now, what the economists say about, you know, the evolution of those properties and what might happen in the cities of bringing workers back or reutilization of some of those properties, you know, that's something that we have to watch very carefully. But right now we would have a pretty significant write down.
1: Okay.
0: In that part of the portfolio.
1: And as you look forward in terms of asset allocation, are you now trying to trim your sales in that area for that reason or?
0: A bit.
1: Okay.
0: I mean, I can't get into a lot of
1: Fair
0: detail
1: enough.
0: There
1: okay.
0: because some of these properties are, you know, currently under, you know, consideration.
1: Got it.
0: But only under the terms that we think are holding the valuation in the books. So even with a write down, there has to be a valuation that fulfills the fiduciary duty that we have at CalPERS. We can't just do a fire sale and a sell off. It has to actually, you know, pay the fund and pay the benefits.
1: So that's code word. If you're looking to buy commercial real estate,
0: no.
1: Talk to Marcy after the event.
0: Really.
1: There's a couple questions here, and I actually had it myself. I'll try to group them together, but it's over the general heading of ESG.
0: Mm-hmm.
1: Now,

It has, we've seen a bit going back and forth on this. It used about 5 years ago, it was the hottest thing out there. We would have events and everyone wanted to attach their name to it. We are environmentally sensitive, we like into governance, we're into societal issues. We have seen a huge political backlash, not in California, but certainly in Texas, in Florida, even on the federal level, they call it woke capital.

0: long-term investor, you need to be thinking about the risks related to climate. You need to be thinking about the risks related to, you know, worker safety or, you know, more recently, labor principles. You need to think about how these companies are being governed. The board of directors, are they independent? Is the executive compensation, is it actually tied to the performance of the company? All things that CalPERS has always cared about. But I think what's a bit different, you know, the political environment has gotten to be quite different, and we get a lot of questions on what we're doing. So obviously we're going to underwrite at a long-term risk, but we're also going to think about this just energy transition, that there will be an energy transition sometime, you know, in the future. We've made a commitment to be net zero in the portfolio by 2050, but frankly, here's a call to action for you all. The technology does not exist to decarbonize the economy by 2050. It just doesn't exist today. So that's kind of a call to action to all the entrepreneurs out there to help us figure out these net zero technologies. You know, if you have conviction and you're not green, you know, you heard the terms greenwashing and now you're hearing the term green hushing, if you really believe that this is a risk return analysis, you're not going to be hushed during this period of time. So we just announced this week, we just had board meetings, our new 2030 plan, which is the $100 billion commitment to more climate-friendly companies, as well as more investment in diverse managers. And so we're getting a lot of questions on that. What does enhanced engagement really look like? We'll have a framework that'll come back in July to the board. But this enhanced framework is around, if we are engaging with a company, we do a lot of corporate engagement, and we have great relationships with those companies today. Those companies are making commitments to a lot of the investors. The issuers are talking to the investors, making commitments. You know, there's a lot of information furnished. There's not enough information filed. You know, and filed meaning it can be audited, it's investment decision worthy. And so if we find that companies are not making meaningful progress in the energy transition, and we believe that that risk is not being managed for our 2 million members, then we have some other tools that we can use. We can underweight that company in the portfolio. If we think another company is doing quite well, they're fulfilling their commitments, they're moving on progress, then we can overweight that company in the portfolio. What's yet to be determined by our investors is the framework by which we would institute that. So looking forward to that in July. But in the meantime, $53 billion of that $100 billion has already been allocated into those more climate-friendly technologies or climate-friendly companies. And so we'll be able to get more public about what those companies are. We're developing new relationships with managers, new relationships with energy companies that are really evolving to meet the needs. I think there's much more of a consumer demand today to have things that are clean, a more cleaner energy, more cleaner vehicles. We have a lot of work to do on the infrastructure. We have a lot of work to do on EV pricing so that, you know, the $35,000 retiree out of CalPERS can actually afford an electric vehicle and then have the confidence that they can actually charge it on an appropriate amount of time and they don't get, you know, the range anxiety that I sometimes get when I'm driving mine.
1: That's a significant chunk of your portfolio.
0: Mm-hmm.
1: So you mentioned that you have to, you know, you're always watching out for you know, climate risks. So if I own an apartment building in South Florida that's going to be underwater in 5 years, you have to take that into consideration.
0: Yeah.
1: But this is a significant, again, not to put words in your mouth, this does sound like using your assets in almost a policy perspective. You are trying to drive or contribute to the drive towards a cleaner climate through, because that's what ESG investing essentially mm-hmm. is trying to do, which is through capital investment, drive the climate change. Is mm-hmm. is that a fair assessment of what you're trying to do with this $100 billion?
0: So I think it's more reflective of the conversations we've been having with companies for a very long time. There is this pent-up desire for companies to start, you know, really investing in from brown to green, if we're talking about the energy sector. And so where can a capital allocator like CalPERS, where can we help invest in that transition? Mm. But it still has to fulfill the fiduciary duty of the fund. We can't just give money to a company because we like what they're doing.
1: Yeah.
0: We can only allocate or invest in a company that we think we're going to get the right return from. So it's that balance of, we've got to get the return, but we're going to find the companies that are really working on the transition that have this better alignment to the 2050.
1: So, because that is, in some ways, the criticism you hear, which is, you know, if you're a public pension fund, your first responsibility is return.
0: It is.
1: And it shouldn't matter if this person is green or brown or whatever you want the turn. Talk to me a little bit about that internal discussion, how you ensure both things,

0: because sometimes they are mutually exclusive. The cost of transition is expensive. They're not every green company has as good returns as mm-hmm. ExxonMobil. Mm-hmm. How do you balance mm-hmm. that and get that balance right?
1: Yeah, so there's I think the number is $3 trillion for mm. an actual true energy transition. And it's going to take some time to do that. But the internal conversations are essentially the way that I just described them, is where can we find investment opportunities that fulfill both sides of our priorities? And they're out there. And so there's some disbelief and still some climate deniers out there, but there's still some disbelief that the energy transition is going to happen. We see it. We see it in California. We have a large part of the portfolio that is invested in California. Our real assets portfolio has, sun, solar, wind technologies in it. I think 40% of that portfolio has been invested in more cleaner energy. But the conversations are, where can we find the ands? It's not the or. It's never the or. It's where can we find the ands? Return, and there are a lot more ands out there.
0: Another question coming here on this topic. Do you actively... lobby has a dirty word, but it seems like a dirty word, but do you actively engage, that's a better one, with California state or even federal legislators on this issue to try mm-hmm. to move the dial on it?
1: We do. And most of the engagements or the conversations are really for education and communication. There's a lot of confusion out there. There is not a consistent definition of ESG, as an example. We have a definition that we use. Sometimes I wish we'd throw the ESG word out and just call it sustainable investing, something really simple like that. But we do engage with the legislature, and particularly if there are bills that would impact CalPERS, like a divestment bill or a reporting bill. We love reporting bills. Transparency is our friend. So we love those. We get behind those right away. But when it comes to divesting from a particular sector in the portfolio, the concern is it's more of this sledgehammer effect, like you're chiseling this out of the portfolio and there are really unintended consequences that could violate the board's fiduciary duty or the CIO's fiduciary duty or mine. So we prefer to be more precise, right? Use analytics, really, think through, make investment assumptions that if we decide to underweight a company or overweight a company, that's a company, not a sector. And that precision is really what's critical to continuing to move forward in this transition.
0: Interesting. So how open have legislators been to that argument? Because obviously there is always movements to say no investment in the oil or, mm-hmm. or gas industry, no investment in regions, Russia, that kind of thing. How successful you've been in sort of convincing companies, legislators, that actually it's better if we go company by company as opposed to?
1: I think it's mixed. I think that Senate Bill 252 is the bill we're talking about, which would require us to divest from the 200 top emitters. The Senate did pass it out of their side, and then it moved over to the Assembly. It did not make it out of the PERS committee. There's a new chair, Chair McKinnor, who really wanted to understand the impacts to the bill before she would give it a hearing. Now, it's a bill that could come back and likely will come back. But that argument about, again, I think it comes back to, we're long-term investors. There's a short-term view. Let's just get this done. Why are we investing in any kind of fossil fuel? But you have to understand that decarbonizing the economy is more than the oil and gas sector. So CalPERS' approach is one that I think is more, holistic, where the entire economy, the entire portfolio, we need to help work to decarbonize that, not just chisel out this particular sector. So I think on some days that argument resonates quite well. Other days, it doesn't. They want that quick win.
0: Really interesting question here about, again, how CalPERS operates. And the question is basically, do you engage with individual companies on these kinds of things? Because, again, mm-hmm. when we talked about it at the opening remarks, you said very reliant on indexing, which is obviously not particularly companies involved. If you're going to the BlackRocks or the private equity, you're not really engaging with individual companies. But it sounds like on a lot of these green issues, you are actually looking at individual companies. And you're, mm-hmm. are you doing direct investments in the companies yourself, or how does that work?
1: So Climate Action 100 Plus is a group of investors, and it's an engagement effort by $55 trillion in assets behind this engagement effort. As a part of it, each of the institutional investors, like a CalPERS, we have companies that we directly engage with. Huh. So we have a set of companies that we directly engage with. And we've built very strong relationships with the teams. So, like, our teams talk to these companies on a regular basis to really understand

0: on what they're doing in the space, what assets are they acquiring, what's their path, you know, scope one, scope two, scope three, when will you start filing that versus furnishing it? The SEC is wrestling with that right now, while the ISSB has already passed their standards there, and hopefully that will be a global standard. But we do engage with individual companies. We do engage with private equity companies as well. We co-founded with Carlyle, which is one of the major GPs, what we call the Data Convergence Project. And that is taking information out of the portfolio companies, such as emissions, scope one, scope two emissions, workplace safety, employee engagement. And so there are six pieces of data that get reported to us on these portfolio companies out of the private equity side. So some would say, or I would say, that in some cases, we're getting better data from the private equity portfolio companies than we're getting from some of the public companies.
1: That's interesting. Let me just take a step back and separate from climate and ESG, because it spurred a question in my mind, which is there is still a concern is the wrong word, but there has been a mantra, I guess, that a lot of companies are staying private for longer because there's so much liquidity out there, they don't have to go to the public markets. That means that being able to invest in these companies, some of them very high growth, basically falls to venture capital firms and other sort of similar early-stage investors. Do you engage in that kind of stuff? You as playing as an early venture capital investor, is that something you'd like to get into, or do you work with a Sequoia or some of these other VC firms to get in early? How do you capitalize on some of these early-stage, and even in some cases, mid-stage companies that are not going public to get the kind of returns that some of the VCs have been able to get?
0: We actually just re-entered the venture space. We had been out for a period of time. We hired a new managing investment director over private equity, Anton Orlich. And so we've just re-entered that venture space because the deal flow and the opportunity set is quite different. Early stage is still difficult for a CalPERS. Some of those checks are way too small, and we have a finite set of resources. And we tend to underwrite managers, not underwrite particular deals in the co-investment space. But we would be more mid to late stage venture, and Sequoia would be someone, obviously, we would be interested in.
1: So you work through a venture capital firm. You're not sort of investing in my company.
0: No, we're not doing direct.
1: I'm starting in my
0: We are not.
1: All right. Too bad.
0: Did you have a company?
1: Well, we'll talk about it after the session. Yeah, peterspiegel.com. There was an interesting question here, which I'm embarrassed to admit I did not realize, which is, although you are enormous, you don't have the entirety of the public sector pension fund in California.
0: We do not.
1: The teachers, some of you might be interested, CalSTRS, he's outside. And someone asked, I guess it's a little in the weeds, but I'm interested in the answer. Had there ever been talk about CalSTRS and CalPERS getting together, given that you do very similar things? There are efficiencies to be had there. Has that ever been mooted?
0: Not that I'm aware of. I think that would be extremely difficult. I mean, these are organizations that have been in existence for decades and have their own independent boards who oversee. And so CalSTRS has only the teachers. They have one retirement plan. They have a single stakeholder group. And then you bring in CalPERS, and we have everyone else other than the 39 Act cities or counties. So Alameda, for example, has its own. Marin has its own. San Joaquin. And so I don't think that would work.
1: Okay.
0: Yeah. And I'm not aware of any proposal in our history.
1: So someone asked here, I guess I brought it up earlier, about Russian assets and companies. Let me ask it in a bigger way. We obviously have a number of asset bans. Russian companies, now we're seeing the Treasury Department put out constraints on Iran and other things. How do you manage that? I mean, do you have your own due diligence to make sure your portfolio is not invested in things that have been prescribed by the federal government? How difficult is it to manage that? And how have you tried to sort of, again, divesting is, I guess, the word. Have you been forced to divest in some of your funds or some of your assets because of moves the government has made on, again, Russia or Iran or some of these other bans?
0: Yeah, so we really look to the federal government, and this came up not so long ago on investments in China.
1: Yeah.
0: And the Office of Foreign Assets Control is the one who will blacklist a particular geography. And so the index providers do pair up with that OFAC list. And so what we're able to invest in is representative of that list. It doesn't mean that we haven't divested from companies. We divested from the tobacco industry. We divested from Iran. We have an Iran reporting bill still that we provide to the legislature. We are not in private prisons, but that's more from a capital structure move that we made about 2 years ago. But the divestment that continues to cost us money is tobacco.
1: Ah, okay.
0: Yeah, yes. So we're lagging about $4 billion on tobacco.
1: Wow, okay. But it sounds like, at least on the OFAC stuff, you don't individually have to worry about that because the funds that you're invested in take care of that for you.
0: Yeah, the index providers will take care of that for us.
1: You mentioned China, though, because it's interesting. You know, from a corporate perspective, we've had CEOs come through town in New York and meet with the FT who are very concerned about their China business, because if the U.S. government responds to a Chinese invasion of Taiwan the way they responded to a Russian invasion of Ukraine, suddenly there's a huge amount of business they're going to lose. Do you do any sort of risk assessment or gaming that kind of stuff out as you look at where you're invested? Mm-hmm.
0: Our China holdings are very, very small.
1: Okay.
0: They just are very small. We have a little bit in our real estate portfolio, very, very little in our private equity portfolio, and the remainder really is in the public equity. So it's in the index. We haven't omitted China from the index as an example. Yeah. I know the Federal Thrift Board just did that, but we have not done that yet. But very, very small holdings in China.
1: No holding on TikTok? As far as you know. So this is a very esoteric question, but it keeps getting upvoted, so I guess I'm going to ask it. This question about beneficiaries who die, people who have CalPERS pensions and have no beneficiaries.
0: Oh.
1: Is there a way for CalPERS to deal with that, in that there's no one around to take their assets?
0: I know, it's a sad situation.
1: Yeah.
0: So the way that the benefit stream is calculated, so you make contributions as an employee, a public sector employee, and your employer makes contributions, and then you have the investment earnings. So about 56 cents of your pension benefit is paid out of investment earnings, another third comes from the employer, and then you have the smaller portion of it. So it's about 3 years before someone runs out of their actual contributions that they put into the system.
1: Okay.
0: Most of your pension benefit is funded out of the investment returns. So if you have a member who has passed away a year to 3 years, and they still likely would have money on account. So we would attempt to find a beneficiary in that situation. We would always attempt to find a beneficiary. But we do have cases where they've done a single life and no beneficiary on record. And, that's mortality. That's part of the mortality assumption.
1: And you take that money, go to Vegas, put it on red. No? Okay.
0: No, it's part of the assumptions.
1: Okay.
0: It's how we fund the plan. We expect some people will live here, some people will, not live as long.
1: There was an interesting question here, which I hadn't thought of, which is, it's a little bit of chicken the egg. If you're, as an institutional investor, do you find fund managers to invest in that are aligned with your values and your vision? Or do you say, here is our values and our vision, and we're going to invest in you, you execute it?
0: Mm-hmm.
1: Which comes first, I guess, in the question? Do you, as the fund managers come through town and do their road show, do you listen to them about what their values are and decide whether that matches what you're interested in? Or is it vice versa? This is what we want to do. Pitch me on how you're going to do it.
0: Mm-hmm. Well, it's typically a conversation, and it's a conversation with a bit of a divide, and that divide is getting smaller over time. But if you take private equity as an industry, when it began back in 1981 or 82, there was a big divide between the values of the private equity firm and the values of a pension fund. But I would say those things are starting to narrow, and the most recent example of that would be the labor principles that we lifted out of various policies, put as a standalone document.
1: Yeah.
0: There are several GPs that have already committed to those labor principles, it's in the details. Mm. So what happens when you have a labor dispute? How is that private equity company responding to a labor dispute? And is it at a sufficient level based on the values that a CalPERS would have, where, our board, we have a lot of labor representatives on our board who are very demanding about human capital. And so although it's narrowing, there's still a bit of a divide, and we are seeking returns and getting the best values we can from those returns. Okay. That's really what it comes down to.
1: We're at that point in the session. We're down to our last question. I'm not going to take it from the thing. I'll do my own question. I made this in the best way. It almost, mm-hmm. When you described your career at the beginning, it was almost an accidental career in that you went from softball star to CEO of CalPERS, yeah. almost, I don't want to say by accident, but one mm-hmm. A step at a time. Yeah. If you were to start all over again and say, I'd like to do something else with my life,
0: yeah.
1: what would that other thing be?
0: I love what I do. And it wasn't accidental. It was all intentional. Based on the opportunities that I had before me, one of the, I think the hallmarks of my career

0: careers, I chose leaders. I didn't choose jobs, right? So I chose people who were going to be
1: Interesting.
0: my ally, who were going to help me, be my sponsor, teach me things that, you know, again, you know, I didn't have the formal education, but I worked for some amazing people. If I wasn't doing this, I have this creative side to me as well, so I likely would be doing something closer to what my younger daughter does, which is in the design business. She is a part owner of a female-owned company in Portland, Oregon,
1: Oh, fantastic. Do you
0: and
1: want to plug in
0: that's what
1: or?
0: she does at Vita Design.
1: So last year I asked the CEO of Franklin Templeton that question. She said she wanted to be a cowgirl.
0: A
1: So
0: cowgirl? Okay, well,
1: yeah.
0: no, not
1: Not a cowgirl?
0: that. No,
1: Okay,
0: not
1: great.
0: that.
1: Anyway, please help me thank Marcy Frost,
0: Thank
1: the CEO
0: you.
1: of CalPERS. Thanks very much.
0: Thank you.

One thing I wanted to announce, some of you may know I am a deputy editor for JAMA, and JAMA has not been known for publishing a lot of rigorous studies in women's health. And that is changing. And so we are looking for rigorous studies to be in JAMA. Some of you have helped. Sandy, thank you. There's others who've helped. Cynthia has helped. So thank you very much for helping us get the high quality studies and opinion pieces into JAMA. And I will be the editor in chief of the new JAMA Super Channel site, where we collate all of women's health stuff across JAMA. And so together we can build that with the high quality science we're planning to do. You can reach me at UCSD or through my JAMA email. And I think we all recognize that part of that initiative, part of what's happening here today with the great leadership that's in CORI, is that women's health research has just been in the back row too long, way too long. And though it wasn't all that long ago that women were excluded from clinical research because of, you know, that H word, those hormones, but hey, you know, it's 2025 and we're smart people and we can deal with fluctuating hormones, so people shouldn't be afraid of that anymore, really. And so research has in women's health has been sort of thought about as reproductive, pregnancy, menopause, breast cancer, and that's a very small scope when in fact we know that multiple speakers today have commented on the broadened scope of women's health. We know that specific biological, social, lifestyle factors profoundly impact women's health across the lifespan, and yet we have major features that are unexplained, like why women live longer than men. I'm happy that's the case, but nobody has an erudite explanation for why that is. So we're going to talk about some basic things like menopause, clearly a natural biological event, but is far more than just the cessation of menstruation. It can influence every system in a woman's body. And we know that from a lot of different areas of medicine. We know, for example, that women have their own unique cardiovascular symptoms, which were discounted for many years, as many women's voices are over a variety of topics. We know that certain adverse events that occur during pregnancy increase

increased cardiovascular risk not only during pregnancy, but after pregnancy, and even decades later in life. And so many areas of clinical medicine have benefited when we take a broadened look at women's health, bone health, metabolic health, neurologic and cognitive health, mental health. And guess what? Menopause and aging actually don't care what your subspecialty is or what your area of research focus is. They happen in all these areas. So all clinicians should have an up-to-date understanding of these natural biological events. And with all the change that we have going on in our world right now, and there's quite a bit, some of which has probably happened in the last hour that I don't even know about yet, but with all that change, these changes of menopause and aging are very predictable. So let's make sure we have a good understanding of them. So in this next section, you're going to learn about some really fantastic studies from three superb researchers. We're going to talk about glycobiology and the intricate and often transformative processes of menopause and aging. Dr. Amanda Lewis is a professor in obstetrics, gynecology, and reproductive sciences, and the director of the UC Glycosciences Consortium for Women's Health, among many other significant roles. And I know her to be a thoughtful, careful investigator, and I really appreciate how she mentors and connects others. And we know we talk about women glowing in pregnancy, but she's going to give you a new idea about what glowing can look like. And then after Mandy, Dr. Mariana Alpern, Professor and Vice Chair for Translational Research, will share her thoughts on genitourinary syndrome of menopause, nicknamed GSM. And through her laboratory studies and her clinical urogynecology care, she's contributed new insights to our evolving understanding of GSM, as well as many other areas of pelvic health. And Dr. Andrea LaCroix, distinguished professor, epidemiologist, and well-established women health researchers, will close out the session with a wonderful presentation on healthy aging after menopause, and I know there'll be a lot of personal and professional interest in that. So just before I step away, concerted efforts to improve disease prevention and personalized care for individuals and populations are greatly needed. All women should benefit from rigorous science that informs high-quality clinical care, healthy menopause transitions, and as much vitality as they age as possible. And at this time when there's so much despair amongst researchers, I encourage you to link arms, hold your heads high, and really support high-impact research through your intellectual efforts and your daily behaviors. So thank you for being here to support this conference, the presentations that are being shown today, and continue this important journey to improve women's health. Thank you all.

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Thanks for having me here. It's a pleasure, and I'm hoping to at least start the discussion around the impact of AI on the economy and sort of California's economy in particular. And this is I just want to acknowledge at the beginning, one of my fantastic graduate students, Nick Fucci, who really helped with the research for this presentation. So I think as we just heard a second ago, we are at this very interesting phase as far as the development of AI is concerned, because we see both the opportunities and also the risks. And I think on both sides of this debate, there are a lot of very good points that are being made, right? So yes, there's enormous potential here in terms

of what we think AI can do for us and can deliver. But then it's also perhaps surprising that some of the people that have been involved in the development of AI for decades, people like Jeff Hinton, who's sort of considered like the one of the first people to really reintroduce AI into like the contemporary discussion and in terms of the newer algorithms, also see a lot of risk here. And I think and where are we going to go next in terms of balancing out the potential and the risk is something that we don't know yet. And I think that future still remains to be written. But I think what we are able to already start doing is at least have a bit of a framework in which we can understand and we can play some of this discussion. So it's not just like a pure guessing game. So what I'm going to try and hope is present an economist perspective on some of these issues in terms of how I think we can understand these questions. But really, I want you to leave here with the idea that nothing is yet inevitable. And we're in Sacramento, where policy is being made. It's certainly the case that policies are going to shape the future, and the rules and regulations around AI are going to shape the future path of innovation and how it's actually going to be implemented. So I would like to talk a little bit about where I think we are in terms of AI today, and in particular related to jobs, and see how do we really fit AI into like the current framework for work, and then we're going to take a step back and think about this technological transition that we are now at the very beginning of. What might be the impacts on the labor market, and also are the analogies with like past transitions useful to in this kind of context? I think it'll be very hard for us to make predictions about AIs in the very distant future because so much of that hasn't been written yet. But I think we have some sense of where we might be in the near future, which allows at least to start the discussion about opportunities and costs, especially for California. So that's going to be the outline of my talk, and I'll take questions at the end. So where are we as far as AI is today? So I thought, what better person to ask about this than ChatGPT? Let's see if we agree with what AI is. And as always, when you ask an AI, you're going to get some surprising questions that you have to surprising answers that you might want to question. So I'm not sure if point number five, if AI fashion and product design is really what we all think about when we are thinking about AI. Certainly, a lot of the excitement right now is around generative AI. And the one area that AI has really distinguished itself in the last couple of years is the ability to handle text, to handle language at a level that is unprecedented as far as existing older technologies around machine learning are concerned. So certainly when it comes to content generation, language, and images, AI is currently sort of has exceeded our expectations. But there are a lot of other areas where maybe it hasn't made as much of an impact as you might think. So in more traditional aspects of economics and finance, much of it isn't actually run by AI yet. So your investment portfolio, your pension isn't really managed by AI. Doesn't mean that it's done manually, but it relies a lot more on established statistical and machine learning approaches as opposed to the kind of technology that is behind ChatGPT. And there is a technical explanation for that. And that's because the current AIs are very good at handling discrete data. So text is discrete. The words that are discrete. Pictures are discrete because they're pixels. The AI frontier that I think might potentially revolutionize the usability of these techniques comes in terms of

are we going to be able to process continuous things? So I can build a chatbot, but am I going to be able to build a model of a functioning human heart with all the kind of real-time continuous activity that actually happens and the signals and the processes that, and we are not there yet. So when it comes to like the existing capabilities of AI and how we think about it in the context of work, let me kind of give you like my understanding of how work works. And this is a very stylized model. And I really think about completing a project or, you know, working as essentially combining a set of different tasks. Each one of us, when we're working on a project, we need to use different abilities and different skills in order to complete that project. So typically when I ask my students to complete the project, they're going to need some mathematical skills. So there will be some tasks that require them to use mathematics, and there will be some tasks that require them to like use language and being able to explain what they've done and write it in cohesive English. And different projects that you're going to be asked, whether as a student or in the workforce, are going to combine these different skills that we have. And different jobs consist of utilizing different bundles of skills that you have. So if we think about, I want to introduce a concept that's recently appeared in the managerial literature in a very recent paper by Harvard Business School, which is the idea of a frontier, right? If we think about the different tasks that humans are able to do and also AIs are going to do, so I'm going to paraphrase a little bit the argument from their paper to make it more useful for us. We can think about these frontiers as essentially jagged. There's certain things that humans might be very good at. So humans might be very good at like doing basic math, while AIs are not very good at doing basic math. And so this frontier, I drew them like being sort of wavy because different projects that you might have, but think about them as different work, different aspects of work. Some things are going to be very easy for humans to do, and they might be very difficult for AI to do. And the opposite might also be true. There could be certain things like translating very fast from one language to the other without looking things up in a dictionary. That is something that ChatGPT does very well, and the human would take them a lot more time to actually do it. So right now, I think this is the picture of where we are in terms of what it is that we can do best. There's certain things that humans can do best. There's certain things that AIs can do best. And these frontiers do not overlap. So I think the question going forward, and this is the way I really see the value of AI. So I'm going to call these the sort of AI augmented human workers. I am personally a little bit less worried about AIs replacing humans entirely. And I see more the potential in AI augmenting our human abilities. So if we think about the way we process and assimilate knowledge, you go back 30 years ago, you had to remember an enormous amount of information from your textbooks in order to be competitive in the job market. Nowadays, it's okay if a lot of that information lives in Google and you just know how to access it when you need it. And that's really the kind of skill that you need. So I think where I think we are heading is essentially combining the human and the AI in order to achieve, hopefully, a better frontier in terms of this so augmented human frontier, because we're likely to rely more and more on AIs as a way of retrieving information and organizing information that is available to us. And I think this is sort of an important realization at the beginning of, if you went back 5 years ago, you'd have heard people talk about how AIs are going to replace radiologists because AIs are so much better at this, you know, looking at pictures and detecting skin cancer than humans are. But that's not actually what happened. In fact, employment for radiologists has increased. Why? Because you actually combine like the uniquely sort of like human element with like the AI element, and you're going to get humans that are actually more productive and they can do more. And of course, we've

also realized, going back to this jagged frontier, that there are many parts of a radiologist's job that cannot be taken over by AI. The AI is not going to be able to communicate very well and very politely with the human. So a lot of what a radiologist has, what a radiologist is doing, is not actually being replaced by AI. And that significantly changed the discourse. So where are we going next with this? I think the real question for me is, once this technology stabilizes, are we going to be in a point where we're going to see continued progress? So are we going to be able to push this frontier outwards further and further and further as AIs develop? Are we going to be able to perform more things and do them better than we are doing them now? And for me, that's, I think, the real technological progress that I would like to see. But there are also kind of a lot of questions here that I don't have the answer to, but I think we need to think about. Some of them are going to be very practical questions. We don't know what the limits of this technology are, because there's a lot of science that still needs to be discovered. We are nowhere near knowing the entire mathematical framework behind AI. There is a potential, of course, that some of the human contributions are going to be replaced, but there are also likely to be limits in terms of how we can use this technology. And some of those limits might be limits that we're actually going to impose ourselves. And this is, I think, a very important point to remember. Policy does shape the future and the growth of a technology, because even though we might be at the early stages of regulating AI, there's no reason to believe that we are not going to see increasing regulation of AI, and that regulation is going to shape the development of this technology. And I'll come back to some of the potential and also some of the challenges a little bit later on. So let's think about technological transitions in general. Can we learn something about the future by looking at some of the past technological transitions that we've experienced? This is a difficult question in some way, right? Because it's very fundamental to how we do science. How much can we actually learn from history? And I'm sure some of you might disagree on many of these points. There are similar technologies that at least we think are similar. So I don't know whether I would want to say let's predict the future by looking at the past, but I think it would also be a mistake to ignore what's happened in past transitions. And we have a lot of similar technologies that were certainly proved to be revolutionary, where it's like moving from steam to electricity, or the introduction of information technology over the last decades. So what might be some of the lessons learned from that? I think maybe the first lesson is things are going to take a lot of time. If you all of these technologies that we've seen in the past, even though the technology was available, it took a very long time for it to actually be implemented at scale and change the way we actually do things. Because it's never the case that you can just take a technology and plug it into an existing system, into an existing economy, and it's just going to replace whatever you're taking out and work better and work faster. There are numerous processes that have to be changed around it, and we don't know yet what those processes might be and how it's going to involve. So I think that's lesson number one. But I think lesson number two is every policy and every technological transition has seen a lot of distributional impact. And I think, especially from a policy perspective, I am always very concerned about the distributional impact of a change that we make. We need to go beyond just measuring and anticipating the mean impact of a change and really thinking about how it's going to impact the entire distribution. And any kind of technological change, and any policy for that matter, is going to have winners and losers.
And it's, I think it's important to kind of anticipate and be prepared.

prepared for some of this. So if, you know, let me just take a step back for a few minutes and talk about the integration of computing technology. You know, this has now happened for decades. So we know that it's impacted people differently, in particular as it's had a tremendous benefit for college graduates. They've benefited a lot from having access to IT technology, to and their work has increased in productivity, which has certainly been reflected in wages. But it's been challenging for less educated workers, and that is responsible for the kind of what we call in economics the wage polarization that we've seen over the last few decades. So while previously, as we've increased productivity, wages have increased so proportionally, both at the lower tail and the upper tail of the distribution. The more recent kind of technological change and the impact of IT has been uneven. So at the very low end of the income distribution, other things have happened in terms of the availability of government programs and policies. But really what we've seen is kind of the stagnation in the middle part of the distribution, coupled with like a higher rate of increase and a higher benefit at the top end of the distribution. And we don't know whether this is necessarily going to be replicated. And in fact, we actually think it might be a little bit different. I'll come back to this point. One of the things that we're learning right now is that perhaps the people who benefit most from the current developments in AI are actually the people that are somewhat lower skill. It's benefiting people with higher skill a little bit less than it's benefiting people with lower skill. So this might turn out to have a very different distributional impact than previous policies. But I think in terms of the dimensions that we need to be concerned about are around education. We've seen the impact in terms of task displacement, in terms of change of hourly wages, be very different across workers with different incomes, workers with different education levels. So I would say these are some of the variables that we need to continue to pay attention to in terms of how they're going to impact, how they're going to be impacted going forward. And at the same time, when I said it's hard to know whether like the past is necessarily a guide to the future, because we've all experienced this massive structural break, which is the economist's fancy word for saying the world has changed since COVID. It's very hard to really know to what extent the past is going to reflect the future. And we've already seen some of these trends that have been happening for decades are somewhat reversed or alleviated right now. And that partly this has to do with more bigger macroeconomic aspects around, you know, the labor market is very tight. We've actually seen different policies at the federal level and at the state level that have favored non-college workers. So some of these existing trends in wages might already be changing. So that makes this kind of prediction task quite challenging going forward. So what do we think is going to happen in the very near future? I think one should never trust an economist when they're making long-term forecasts. So I'm not going to attempt that. So I'm really going to focus on where we are right now. And in fact, in economics, we have two different words. We have forecasting and we have nowcasting. Nowcasting is when we're predicting today. We're predicting things in the very near future. So rather than forecasting, I want to do a little bit of nowcasting. One of the things that we're seeing, so here we see a bunch of different standardized tests, and the performance of blue is GPT-3, green is GPT-4. When it

comes to standardized tests, we are seeing these AI models performing incredibly well. Why? Because a lot of these tests involve retrieval of information. The AI is very, very good at remembering things and having access to this entire range of material that we as humans are likely to forget. But with the newer AIs, and that's the green part, we're looking at some GPT-4, they are starting to also do better on things that we would consider more in the realm of logical reasoning. So not just retrieving information, but also combining it and drawing deductions from it. And I think the extent to which AIs are going to be able to expand in terms of the tasks that they complete and the skills they can replicate and perhaps outperform is going to be really key. We are at the very early stages of understanding this, and I want to show you some examples from different papers. So in the interest of time, I'm not going to give you all the references, but they are on the slides, so please feel free to look them up. There are a number of different experiments that are being conducted in terms of adding AIs to the regular workflow and essentially seeing what happens, right? And I find this really key in terms of combining AIs with human skills. And what we see is that as we add AI to human tasks, a lot of the improvements that we see come from the bottom half of the participants. If we were to rank workers in terms of high skill worker, you know, very good workers versus workers that might be struggling, we are seeing that the workers who might be struggling, once we give them an AI tool, they are starting to catch up. And in fact, their performance becomes nearly that of the high-performing workers. And nowadays, you know, this evidence is a little bit limited because the technology that has mostly been rolled out in terms of AI in the workforce involves things like customer service, involves chatbots. So it hasn't penetrated like the entire range of skill sets that people have. And I'll say a little bit more about that in a second. But we are seeing this rightward shift in terms of AIs improving the productivity of workers. Interestingly enough, it doesn't seem to necessarily translate into higher customer satisfaction or, it's in that sense, I don't know whether humans and AIs at this moment are necessarily pushing the frontier outwards and allowing us to do things differently than we're doing them up to now, but it's certainly helping some of the lower skilled workers catch up. And this is interesting in terms of the impact on workers, because we tend to think that skill and tenure in particular in the job have a big advantage in terms of your performance and your productivity. And one of the things that AIs seem to be giving us is they're leveling out the field. And so workers with less experience are now able to perform as well as workers like with more experience. But we're certainly not seeing in these, you know, early experiments that people are doing, we are not seeing a big increase in productivity for the high-skilled workers with a lot of experience. And I think that is the challenge, I think, going forward, because we really want to make sure that AI is going to push this frontier outwards for everyone across a range of different tasks, rather than just evening out some of that jagged frontier that we had before. And as I said, you know, the evidence right now is a little bit mixed because
We are seeing

The penetration of AI in different jobs, in different sectors and different areas of occupation is being relatively uneven. There's a higher sort of like penetration in jobs that require more education. We don't know yet what the impact is going to be on work that requires more manual labor. And it's different kind of technologies that are going to be employed in that sector. So a lot of questions still in terms of what the impact is likely to be. So let's take a step back now, or maybe a step forward, and think about the opportunities and costs for California. And you know, I'm someone that's moved back and forth between the East Coast and the West Coast, and I definitely concluded that California is the best place to be. So I might be a little bit biased here in terms of where I think the opportunities are. But it's certainly, I think we know that when it comes to technological innovation, geography does matter. And in particular, if we look at the agglomeration effects of locations in, you know, since 1976 from a paper by a former colleague at Stanford, Nick Bloom, it is certainly not the case that innovation just happens randomly across geography. Innovation tends to be concentrated. And if we look over the last few decades, three out of like the top five locations where innovation really happened in technology have been in California. And that is important not only for the locations themselves, but also I think for the state overall, because one of the things that that we've seen as far as the diffusion of jobs related to technology, it tends to spread out, but it tends to spread out in areas that are still relative nearby to the innovation hubs. So if we look at like technological innovation since the 70s, it may happen in, you know, in the hubs around like SoCal and NorCal. And then if we look, so 5 years, 10 years, 20 years, 30 years since the introduction, what we see is that the jobs are going to spread out in adjacent areas. So it's not the case that only the Bay Area is going to benefit from these new technological developments. There are benefits that are going to happen across the state. And I don't think there's a particular reason to believe that this is not going to happen in this technological transition as well. But I think, as we're all aware, even though we are in a position where, as far as employment is concerned, we do have a significant advantage in terms of sort of the number of employers in California, and but there's a number of firms that are operating in California, and also the number of employers, and the number of workers, we do face competition. And I think that is, from a policy perspective, it is important to keep in mind there are other hubs, and there are other issues that don't necessarily relate to technological progress as such that influence these choices. So housing, for example, is of course a concern in California. So I feel like we need to actually be concerned about this, because again, things have changed since COVID, and we are seeing, I wouldn't necessarily call it an exodus yet, but we are seeing people moving to other parts of the country. We are seeing startups in technology that are happening in other areas. And so, you know, areas like, you know, Denver and Miami, they're kind of growing, while areas like San Francisco, LA, San Jose are actually sort of like losing people in this space. And I certainly would say that ought to be a priority in terms of policies going forward. So cool. You know, what might be some of the limits, I think, in terms of AI? And here, I think the question of scale is very, very

very, very, very central, I think, to the way I tend to think about where the near future is going to lie. If we look at the AI adoption right now, it is still highly concentrated in large firms.

businesses. And there's also a fundamental scientific question, which is it possible for smaller companies to fully benefit from the impact of AI? And also, are they able to innovate and contribute to the development of AI? So there are, I think the question of who can do AI is key for the next few years, because I certainly don't think it is it's going to be the case that everyone can do AI. We need to be able to like have access to, we need to be able to process large amounts of data, and we need to be able to conduct R&D. And personally, I feel that our ability to do so is sort of slipping with every week that goes by, and it becomes much more concentrated in some of the big players in the field. And that actually worries me a lot, especially as a professor, because we are used to a model where innovation happens in universities. Universities are at the very cutting edge of developing like the new technology, and firms adopting and learning from academia what the best thing to do is. And I feel that model is breaking down, because we no longer have the ability to actually conduct research on AI in the same way in which you can do it in a big company. It is, I've been teaching big data now for quite a few years, and I feel every year when I teach, I have to add a qualifier that we are not actually doing big data, we're doing baby big data in a university, because I do not have the data and the resources to emulate the experience of what it is to actually work and develop these technologies in one of big companies. Of course, if we had that as a university, we would no longer be UCI or UC Davis, we would be Google, and that's not actually possible. So I think a lot of economists are wondering what the model ought to be going forward about for building relationships between industry and academia that would enable us to continue to remain at the forefront of innovation and be able to contribute and not silo the innovation and the research within a company that is going to make it very difficult to access to any outside parties, and is suddenly going to make it very hard for regulators to really understand and be able to be in a position to make informed choices over policy when it comes to regulation. So this aspect, I think, worries me a lot, and I put it under the potential costs of AI. And certainly, coming from the UC as one of the lead institutions in the world, I think we need to engage with this discussion of how we can continue to stay relevant in this age of AI. The second thing that I feel needs to be emphasized, and it's, I guess, the other thing that keeps me up at night, is energy. And everything that we know about AIs now is these technologies are incredibly energy intensive. So forecasts range at the moment, but certainly the expectation would be that once we go from, say, a standard Google search to an sort of AI-powered Google search, the energy demand is going to increase several fold, whether it's like fivefold or whether it's like tenfold, it's certainly going to be huge. And the moment that happens, we're going to get into this issue of sort of conflicting policy goals. We are certainly trying to move away from an economy that relies on fossil fuels. We need to decarbonize the economy, move away from gas to electricity, which is going to require a lot more electricity, a lot more power than we have today. And on top of that, we are now looking down this corridor where we think our future is going to lie. And at the end of the tunnel is going to be a much more energy intensive economy than we have today.

0: And imagine now that all of us are going to start using AI in some form or fashion in our day-to-day work, in our studies. I think the energy demand is going to be a really, really significant factor that we need to address going forward. And I don't know whether we kind of have a framework yet to actually think about it. So I know we're a little bit out of time, so I'm just going to thank you before we open it up for questions. And absolutely feel free to reach out to me after this, and I'll be happy to continue the conversation. So thank you.
1: Thank you, Dr. Harding, for that amazing talk today. And so we are going to open up for Q&A. We do go ahead and bounce back between in-person and also our Zoom audience. Please make sure to state your name and your affiliation before the question, and that goes for both the in-person audience as well as the Zoom audience.
2: Hi, I'm Anton Favorini-Chorbo. I work for the State Senate. So I don't, if you have children or if you don't, but what, let's pretend you do. What do you tell them about, or how do you approach, say, you know, their education, especially if we're concerned that higher education, is jobs may be flattened out a little bit or things like that? Like, what? How do we prepare the next generation for that, for the new economy, I guess?
0: Yeah. Thank you. So that's a very good question. Now, I do think that education itself is going to change, and I think the extent to which we can use information is going to increase. We are going to have access to a lot more information. So as far as education itself is concerned, I think the ability to use this technology efficiently is going to matter. Maybe I don't need you to remember how to code very well. I don't need you to remember all the different functions and things that I would have expected you to know today, but I will expect you to know how to use AI and how to use GPT correctly. And it is a different skill set. And I think for us in a university environment, we will need to adapt to it. And it's going to take us some time to get it right. I think as we've seen during the COVID period, it was not as easy to switch our education from in-person to online. And we went through a bit of a roller coaster in terms of what works and what doesn't. And so I think we'll definitely see this period of disequilibrium going forward. I think in terms of what kind of jobs are going to be the next jobs to prepare for, again, I think it depends on what AI is ultimately going to do for us. Right now, I think the skill set of AI is relatively limited. So I don't think it's going to necessarily, I wouldn't necessarily tell anyone to change what they're studying or you know, going into different fields, but that might change. And I don't think we know yet what the workforce of the future is going to look like. I do believe, though, that a large fraction of future workers are going to rely on AI to augment their skills. I'm personally a little bit less worried about AIs replacing workers. I'm perhaps a little bit more worried about us misusing or not knowing how to use this technology correctly. And because I think the potential is, you know, a human plus AI, I think is likely to be a wonderful thing, but a human who doesn't know how to use AI could be a recipe for disaster. So, incorporating that into our education system is going to be an open question that we'll need to resolve, and possibly very soon. Thank you.
1: Great, thank you. And so our next question is coming from our Zoom audience. And so this is from Jacob Zaleski with Cal Health and Human Services. How can we ensure that the economic gains from AI will be spread equitably rather than concentrated, as we saw in the internet boom?
0: You know, as always, like when these things happen, you are not going to be able to do it with one single tool. It will require a range of different sort of like policies in order to ensure that. I think regulation is going to play a role, and I

0: I want to sort of make a distinction, I think, between the impact of regulation versus the impact of self-regulation, because right now I think a lot of what's happening in this space is under the umbrella of self-regulation, where we're kind of asking companies to figure out what to do and what's okay and what's not. And there's a lot of sound economics there that says that when we leave things to companies to self-regulate, we are not likely to achieve optimal outcomes. We are likely to achieve less than what would be socially desirable. So I think it's important for policymakers to first engage with this technology and really understand it from quite deeply. And I think this is one of the challenges that we've seen in the past with technology. There was a big lag between the actual introduction and implementation of the technologies and policymakers' grasp of that technology. And so I think at this point, we need to really think through these different options and realize that the impact is bound to be heterogeneous. There will be losers, and that is going to be unavoidable. So we will need to have a plan for the workers that will be displaced by this technology.
1: Great, thank you. And so we will go ahead and take another question from our in-person audience.
2: Thank you. Jim Hawley, Lawrence Berkeley Lab. I'm really intrigued by your discussion of the leadership of AI and this idea that more of the development, more of the leadership is going to be with, it sounds like, siloed individual corporations, and that the university in the public sphere really ultimately has less of a role in developing AI. And I'm curious what specific remedies, it almost sounds like maybe some of the privacy rules and things like that we've implemented, data access rules, have really inhibited this. And I'm wondering if there are specific fixes that you think are particularly important and rectify. I think I tend to agree with you and just what you just said about the development of this and corporate silos being leading to suboptimal outcomes is a real concern. I really appreciate you raising that.
0: Yeah, no, thank you. Thank you for the question. I am concerned about the extent to which we can stay relevant in academia when we just don't have access to that technology. So I've always advocated for this idea of like attempting triple win strategies, as I call them. It's very hard, but I think it's about finding the middle ground between things that are beneficial to all the different parties. Maybe it's the consumers, maybe it's the firm, maybe it's the public at large. And I think we need to think more as a university in terms of how do we structure partnership and contracts with companies in such a way that we have access to the technology and while at the same time kind of maintaining our research independence and the ability to sort of publish things, but also be sensitive to the needs that the company has. Companies are ultimately responsible to their shareholders. They have to remain competitive. And I feel there are a lot of pieces of this model that we haven't figured out. And if you try and build these relationships with companies, especially in a public university, there are going to be a lot of challenges in terms of writing the kind of right form of contract that will satisfy all parties and finding the value to us, to the students, to the public, but also to the company itself. And I definitely think we need a lot more thinking and certainly manpower in terms of people managing those kinds of corporate relationships, I think are going to be increasingly important to us.
3: Just to follow up, is that a problem unique to public universities compared to private universities? Is this an area where private universities might have an advantage over public?
0: So speaking from my own experience, prior to joining the UC, I was at Stanford at Duke. I would say private universities have had a much longer history of collaborating with industry, and they have significantly more resources to these allocated to this. And they've certainly seen much more flow of human capital between the private sector and the university, and it's a different model. I don't think we are, as a public university, I don't think we are quite aligned in the same way that a private university would be when it comes to these industry collaborations. But I think we have to.
1: Great, thank you. And so our next question is coming from our Zoom audience. And so this question is from Elena Gonzalez Soto with the State Justice Department. To piggyback off the first question in regards to kind of like education and training, and you talked about higher education and the need for change, but what about in regards to the education system for K through 12?
0: Well, I think this technology is suddenly going to penetrate at all different levels. And I'm very interested in the concept of sort of like automation. And I think we need to figure out how we can leverage this technology to maybe enlarge the scope of the things that we ought to pay attention to and reduce the amount of time that we pay attention to things that we don't have to pay attention to. So I think when it comes to sort of like all age groups, it's going to be really key to use this technology to enable us to spend our time wisely, because there are too many distractions. And I think the education model is changing for everyone. And it's just changed in the last decade in terms of do students learn from a textbook or do they learn from like online resources? Are students going forward still going to use pen and paper, or are they going to like talk to an AI in order to like learn and get information? And obviously I don't have a lot of experience in the sort of pre-university education component, but what I do know is that it is very crucial to how students end up performing in an education setting. It is very hard for us, you know, by the time students are enrolled in college, it is very, very hard to impossible to remedy issues they might have had before. If in some way their education was suboptimal, college is not really the place to catch up, and these inequities in terms of education and ultimate performance are going to persist. So I think my hope is that we can leverage this technology to actually improve the quality of education overall, and that is certainly going to help with the quality of education and the experience that students have when they get up to college.
1: Great, thank you. So we'll go ahead and take another question from our audience.
4: Hello. My name is Vanessa Richardson. I'm from UC Davis. And today I was listening to NPR, and there was apparently an interview with Tyler Perry, the filmmaker in Atlanta, and he told the Hollywood Reporter that he was planning to build out his filmmaking center in Atlanta, $800 million in sound studios and a lot of economic investment. But then he saw Sora, the text-to-video thing that OpenAI put out, and he changed his mind about that. And he said he is worried for the entertainment industry because that's going to replace a lot of jobs. You don't need sound stages. You can just say, I need a snowstorm in Colorado, and there it is. So he says he's worried about the entertainment industry, and then therefore that turns into all this economic investment that won't happen in an area. So in California, obviously entertainment is a big industry. So I'm wondering with your research and in an area that you're in now, Southern California, do you see the entertainment industry or any industry thinking AI could change the way that I make decisions about jobs, investment, and obviously that has far-reaching impacts on, you know, so based on that interview or just in general, what are your thoughts about AI's impact on industry and economic investment?
0: Yeah, no, it's a very good question. And I think suddenly a lot of people in the entertainment industry

0: are very concerned about this because suddenly the impact of the current AI tools, you know, they're very good at like images. I think they're going to be very good at video in the very near future. I think the aspect of creativity is a big question there. I mean, I think I don't think any of us, it was, you know, we're somewhat impressed by the Gen AI pictures, but I don't think any one of us really thinks this was the most, any output is like incredibly creative or innovative or anything, right? So I think if I was a sort of mediocre artist, I would probably be very worried. But again, I wouldn't be so worried if I'm very good at this. And I think the aspect of creativity and originality isn't there yet. And I think this goes back to what I was saying earlier about pushing the frontier forward. Are we going to be able to create content that is significantly better than what we are able to do today, rather than just replace some of the things that maybe we're not doing that great today? So there's that efficiency aspect, right? So some of it is going to be a question of efficiency. The one thing that I think is interesting is as far as sort of the media market is concerned, since it connects so much with marketing, is the extent to which we are going to continue to personalize user experiences. And I think that is going to see a major revolution in the next few years. More and more content is going to be delivered and it's going to be highly personalized to you. So if you're thinking about, you know, a video that is, you know, going to try and sell you something, it is already in process to have AIs generate videos that really speak to you, that take your interests and your unique characteristics into account, and then it creates sort of like a message that really, really speaks to you, with the, you know, potentially imitating the actors that you like and so on. So again, I don't know to what extent all of this is necessarily going to replace versus enhance, because all of this will require different workers with different skills to maintain this highly personalized industry. But what I'm thinking here is probably going to be a lot less, fewer designers and a lot more computer programmers that have to be employed in this. So I would, you know, I would certainly, and I don't think anyone in the entertainment industry is not paying close attention to the developments that are happening in AI right now.
1: All right. Thank you so much, Dr. Harding, for just a fantastic talk today.

0: wouldn't it be wonderful if we were able to see a 24-hour continual set of data where you can find opportunities for treatment with missed hyperglycemia and also some missed hypoglycemia, probably linked to overtreatment with insulin? And so this is where continuous glucose monitors come into play. And this has really changed the way we manage diabetes.
1: Tonight on UCTV.

Is it conceivable that nations structurally determined to be the fiercest rivals could simultaneously find a way to coordinate and even cooperate? Could they build

0: Is there a way that we can slow or prevent the wear of cartilage since we can't really reproduce it? How can we change our lives, or is there some way we can so that we can slow down that wear?
1: Yeah, so that is a really good question. And the short answer is I don't know. But I will tell you that there are ways that we kind of think may help. The biggest one is weight control. So obesity is probably the number one reason why people get arthritis, especially the knees, but also the hips. We know that as your weight goes up, the chance of you getting arthritis goes up. So if you're able to lose weight, stay in a healthy weight range, that is the number one way to avoid getting arthritis in the future. The other thing that I would say is being active. So activity is the way that cartilage gets its nourishment. So we know that if you have some arthritis and you are active, your chances of being symptomatic are less than if you're someone who has arthritis and you're inactive. So if you go from being, walking, 2, 3 miles a day, you have kind of moderate arthritis, you're not symptomatic, to then you go sit on your couch for a few months, you will start to get symptomatic arthritis. And so we know that the cartilage that is there likes to be moved, likes to stay loose, likes to stay kind of lubricated. That's how it gets its nutrients, is through the fluid around the joint. It needs to be pushing on the cartilage and squeezing that fluid and squeezing all those juices into the cartilage to get it healthy and active. There's no pill for you to take. There's not like a supplement that we know of. There's not like, these antioxidant diets and things. We don't know that that's going to make a big difference. I will say things like glucosamine and chondroitin, which are often sold as joint pills, do not make a difference over placebo. So I would not recommend those. And those are actually not recommended by the Academy of Orthopedics and things. We kind of would advise against those sorts of things or those sorts of claims. But in general, being active, keeping your weight down is probably the two most helpful ways to keep your cartilage healthy.
2: They are the big unknown here, but they are Europe's largest minority. They will not appear in textbooks, and they are not part of our history of Nazi genocides. When I teach the Holocaust, every evaluation says, the one thing that really surprised me was to learn about this other group that I had not heard of.
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4: In today's world, professional success is no longer solely limited to the traditional path of a four-year degree. In San Diego, thriving industries like technology, healthcare, and advanced manufacturing are creating exciting career opportunities, many of which require specialized skills, but not always in the way one might expect. Career technical education is transforming how students prepare for the future, offering unique hands-on experience in high-demand fields while still in school. 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Joining us today to explore the connection between careers and K-12 education are Andrea Lopez Villafana and Jacob McWinney from The Voice of San Diego, and Taylor Dunn from the San Diego Regional Economic Development Corporation. Their latest collaboration, A Parent's Guide to San Diego Schools, provides families with essential data and insights to help students navigate their educational and career options. Welcome, Andrea, Jacob, and Taylor. Tell us a little bit about the guide. What was the impetus for it, and how does it serve the community?
5: So this is our 7th edition of A Parent's Guide to San Diego Schools. Voice of San Diego is a nonprofit investigative news outlet here in San Diego. Our mission is investigative journalism for a better San Diego, and that tends to be what we focus on. But part of investigative journalism is also helping people understand their community, understand the systems that we are watching, and part of that is education.

0: So about 7 years ago, we decided to start this guide in collaboration with UCSD to take a look at all the statewide data that we have on San Diego schools and put it in one place where parents can look at it and decide, hey, these are the schools that I'm considering for my child. What are things that I like? What are things that I don't like? And throughout the years, it's evolved and improved, and every year we keep adding new metrics. But yeah, that we wanted to provide parents a resource.
1: You mentioned adding metrics. What sort of metrics have you added for this edition?
2: Well, as Andrea mentioned, every year is kind of an evolution on the last, right? We solicit a lot of feedback from parents about what has been useful, what they could do without. And so with that, we try to kind of scale out or scale down depending on what people want and need. In the past, we have created metrics in partnership with UCSD. One was the income versus test score metric. One thing you learn very early on when you start to look into education is just how dependent on the socioeconomic factors outside of the classroom education is, right? I always talk about to parents that if you show me a test score, I can, with a high degree of certainty, tell you pretty much what the socioeconomic picture of the community that school serves looks like, right? Because it is a truism that in education, as test scores increase, the community that school serves tends to be wealthier. As test scores decrease at a school, the community that school serves tends to be more lower income. And so we were pretty unsatisfied presenting a guide that just had these metrics that we kind of know at times are a glorified Zillow score. And so we wanted to create something that would allow for kind of a deeper understanding of these test scores. And with UCSD, again, we created this income versus test score metric that seeks to control socioeconomic factors like poverty to present essentially how schools are doing without being tied to that all-important factor. And this gives people an understanding of, you know, how a school is doing despite the fact that they may have really high levels of poverty or really low levels of poverty. So that was an original metric that we created with UCSD. This year we have two new ones. As Andrea mentioned, we've been doing this for 7 years, and so we have had a good amount of data just kind of sitting around. And we figured that, you know, the biggest story in education now and probably for years to come is going to be COVID. And so we created a COVID impact metric, right? And this metric allows us to see over a period of years, A, whether a school's test scores were impacted by the pandemic. And after that, if a school is on the road to recovery, or if it's not on the road to recovery, right? And so we found that about 80% of schools countywide, their test scores were impacted by COVID. And of the schools that were impacted, less than half are on the road to recovery. And it's important to note that the road to recovery doesn't mean that they've improved to where they were before the pandemic. It means that they have some encouraging signs over the past couple of years. And with the Economic Development Corporation, we added another new metric this year, which is the labor market score. And this kind of is our hope. Our hope is that it gives parents a better understanding of kind of what the CTE offerings are at different schools, particularly high schools. And so again, with UCSD, who are kind of our data gurus and wizards there, we threw a bunch of factors into a blender and tried to come out with something that showed, you know, how promising, how many options these schools have, whether they offer programs in areas where jobs are growing, whether they offer programs in areas where there are high-paying jobs. And so, you know, with this new guide, we're still going to be probably tweaking it in future years as we do with everything, but this is kind of our first step into CTE.
0: Yeah, they really challenged us. This was, they asked us, you know, what can we do? What we'd like to offer this information to parents. How can we present it? And again, like Jacob said, this is the first time we've ever done it. The guide itself includes all this information about any school in San Diego County Public School. And you can go from, you know, looking at the school that your child would attend, finding out whether it's a charter school, what their enrollment numbers are, test scores, how often kids are chronically absent at that school. So there's many metrics, but among those is the new CTE data that's fascinating to partner on.
2: And it's been an interesting kind of evolution because for many years, the guide has sort of been geared towards parents of younger children who may be first entering the public school system and being confronted with, you know, the giant wall of jargon that we've created for parents.
1: Yes.

0: right? Whether that's local control plan or school site councils or project-based learning or all of these different things that really don't make a whole lot of sense. So that's part of what the guide is there to do.
1: Yeah.
0: Create a shared vocabulary and allow parents to kind of have a step up and understand exactly what they're getting into, because it's not all that clear at times.
2: Well, I remember a time when parents used to rush to the newspapers to find out where their schools were ranked, but it seems to me that this guide offers much deeper, more complex contextual information so parents can make better decisions. And CTE, Career Tech Education, is something that's new to the guide this year. And so we talk about looking at labor market factors. We talk about what schools are doing. And for career technical education, how's that preparing students for the jobs of tomorrow?
1: I can speak to that a little bit. I think that career technical education, from the very start, just creates exposure for students to careers and industries that maybe they don't even realize exist in our region or across the country. It also enables students to start to explore those careers or those industries to understand what they like, what they dislike, where their skills and passions might be a good fit for the long-term career before they have to really start making hard decisions about where they're going to invest in an education, what sort of education is going to be required to place them in those types of roles. I think there's another opportunity that comes along with career technical education, and this speaks a little bit to what you were saying earlier about especially math and reading scores and their correlation to income. I think career technical education provides some sort of real world application to some of these math and science courses that students have to take that keeps them engaged. I think there's a potential for us to lean into that more, but it's really an opportunity for students to understand, why am I learning about calculus? Why, I'm never going to do the Pythagorean theorem. Actually, you are going to do the Pythagorean theorem. It's very likely, and here's where it might be useful. And so I think that there's a big opportunity for students to understand more about their careers and then to incite conversation about what that might look like for their future.
2: So it's more of a practice-based understanding, yes?
1: Yes. I think there is some real potential to it. I know there are some high schools that are offering, for example, in the medical field, courses that sort of build up medical education certificates that are required in order to enroll into maybe a registered nursing program or something like that. So career technical education can end in a certificate. It can end in some real world usable, credentialing that industry recognizes, but it doesn't have to be that. It can be very exploratory.
2: Mm-hmm. So it can be exploratory and immersive. And we've talked a lot here about reading. We've talked about math, but how is the workforce changing? So we talk about vital metacognitive skills. We talk about the 21st century essential skills or whatever the name they're giving it. We used to call them soft skills and know that they're anything, the durable skills.
1: Yes.
2: Is that something that is also incorporated, integrated into this work?
1: I think it can be. Career technical education courses vary from school to school, and I think the guide speaks a lot to that variance. But there certainly is an opportunity for real-world application of, math, science, reading, whatever it might be, to create problem solving, to create team collaboration, to create some other of those, durable skills that industry just keeps emphasizing is so important and continues to be important as technology evolves.
2: And perhaps forging an emotional connection to education, an emotional connection to learning, would that be an accurate assessment?
1: Yeah, it's seeing the value in what some of the things they're learning in the classroom, certainly.
2: So when we look at CTE, there may be some misconceptions about it. And I remember CTE long, long, long ago, in the days of hallowed antiquity, when it was ROP, and it was very much a matter of tracking, from high school to career versus high school to college. Today is working within career and technical education, career tech ed, is it a zero-sum game?
0: I think that career, as you mentioned, the kind of antiquated view of career and technical education is it's where kids go to, do metalwork or auto body shop. And it was very much viewed as sort of a replacement for higher education, where now I think often it's a supplement for higher education, right? Mm-hmm. It may be an opportunity for kids to kind of gain additional skills and kind of figure out, as Taylor said, exactly where they want to go. I think that the exploratory options related to it are some of the best aspects. But I also think that, you know, and this may be a little blasphemous to say at a university here, but you know, for many years the pendulum of education is always swinging, and for many, many years that pendulum essentially dictated that high schools were going to be college preparatory factories, right? Mm-hmm. Every single student, you know, the ideal goal was that they would end up at a four-year college. And I don't think that was really the best place for high school education to be in, right? There were many kids who may have preferred to go on into a more career-oriented field, whether that be, you know, plumbing or doing electrical work. All of these things that provide really worthy jobs that allow them to build careers and build lives and build families without necessarily requiring them to strap a big, you know, college debt onto their back. And so I think that while career and technical education is often a supplement nowadays, there are still opportunities to provide these careers that have for too long been stigmatized, right? There has often been this stigma of kids going into things like plumbing and electrical work. And now that we're living in a world where kind of trust in higher education has started to decline, and some young people's understanding that higher education is the only way to go has started to, you know, chip away, it's really, really useful and very, very important that these places, that these opportunities for kids to explore careers that they may not have considered for themselves, that may, again, have been stigmatized in years prior, that those are opening up in high schools.
1: I would add to that, I think not only were the traditional kind of career technical education courses, auto and wood shop and things like that, stigmatized, that created a challenge for our society in that we're lacking in those skilled trades people. Mm-hmm. And there are industries like the defense industry that are really feeling that right now. And so I do think the traditional concept of career technical education remains important. But I will say, here in San Diego, the County Office of Education's department that focuses on CTE is actually focused on career and college readiness. So Yes. Even the system has aligned. Mm-hmm.
2: So really, it's a matter of volition. It's the idea of providing choice, whether it is to enter the workforce immediately, whether it is to use this perhaps as a step up into tertiary education, or to do both at some point.
3: I mean, there are so many options. I mean, just for us, right, that's not something that we normally write about or focus on. And just in exploring this data and talking about how we were going to present it, Jacob and I were fascinated by all types of programs that different schools offers and in one industry, right? Because traditionally we've thought of woodworking or, you know, those types of programs. And what were we finding? All sorts of things, like graphic design.
0: All sorts of things, graphic design, like biomanufacturing, healthcare, hospitality, visual and performing arts. I mean, you know, and for many of these things, as we've been, you know, talking about ad nauseum here, the exploration, the education doesn't end when you walk across that stage and you graduate high school. It continues further on. And so, you know, those evolutions have, again, as Taylor said, kind of allowed these things to align in a greater capacity, where there may be options for you to, you know, step out of that, off of that graduation stage and go find a career, or maybe you end up here at UCSD.
2: So it seems to me that there is sort of a popular mythology that surrounds career tech education, especially for people my age, people who are parents. What would you say some of the most prominent misconceptions about this are?
0: You want to start, Taylor?
1: Well, I was going to ask if you guys, I know you do a lot of feedback gathering from the parents. Have you begun that process yet, or have you started to hear back from parents on their thoughts on this?
0: We haven't started to hear back from parents yet, but having done, you know, a fair number of workshops now, I mean, the the misconceptions are exactly what we've been talking about, right? Like the metal shop is where the kids who, you know, aren't destined for college, and that's said in a derogatory way, mm-hmm. Go to play with blowtorches or whatever it is, right? And again, I mean, you know, I do think, as Taylor said, that we've done ourselves a really real disservice, not only to young people, but to

0: our society by stigmatizing these things and by you know casting aspersions on people who may be building a life that just may not you know fit the platonic ideal of someone who of you know the classic coastal elite, whatever you want to look at. So I think that the misconceptions are exactly what we've been talking about largely.
1: So I would also imagine that schools also face a number of challenges as they try to sort of inextricably intertwine this work with more traditional, let's say, academic focus, more traditional A through G requirements. How is that coming to pass?
2: So I'm not an expert on the curriculum development or the K through 12 system, but as my organization looks at the future of the talent that'll be available in the region to work at companies that are increasingly high tech, life sciences, what we call innovation economy, or even within industries that you might not consider technical industries, but that are increasingly reliant on technology, we start to dig into this data to see, you know, where does it start and where are our challenges really rooted? And what we're finding when you look all the way back to the data on career technical education engagement and enrollment, that's where some of these trends around gender disparity and racial disparity in certain industries start. And so I think that the potential for career technical education to enable the workforce that we need is really high, and it brings us back to looking at these areas where a lot of these challenges might start. Now, when you start thinking about A through G requirements, which one do mm-hmm. you choose? Do you have to make a choice when you're, 16 years old, mm-hmm. right? What's the rest of your life going to look like? That does what we've seen from the data and in our conversations with County Office of Ed start to become a challenge because you want to weave, like you said, the career technical education with traditional education opportunities. But there are funding mechanisms and there are, acceptance of curriculum that has to happen throughout the state. And so it's a big network and it's very nuanced. And I know that the County Office of Ed and the schools themselves are doing a lot of work to ensure that as many courses as possible can count for both so that you mm-hmm. don't have to make those decisions at 16 years old or 17. You know, you can really explore and not be set on a path. But I think there's always room for growth in those areas as well.
0: Well, I'm curious, Taylor, when you do your research, I mean, what are the industries where workers are badly needed, not only in San Diego's present, but San Diego's future?
2: Yeah. So, of course, we have a highly technical workforce here in San Diego, and that's becoming more and more true. And it will, you know, in the numbers that we look at, having a highly technical workforce will serve us well as the population declines and jobs continue to grow. Technology will start to fill in those roles. But as I mentioned before, it'll mean that all jobs are in some way technical jobs. Mm-hmm. When we're really drilling down to some specific occupations, we see a high need for engineers. And that could be a breadth of occupations. When you actually look at the labor market, it could be advanced manufacturing roles, like engineering technician type roles, but it's of course also those, sometimes 6 years of education post high school are required in order to fill some of these engineering roles. We're always seeing challenges in the healthcare sector, though I will say there's a lot of interest in healthcare as a job path from students. There's many programs that are at capacity and have to turn students away. So potentially some opportunity for career technical education to fill some of that gap. And then I think the other one that we're starting to see more of is around the life sciences and biotech roles. And I mentioned before, the skilled trades continue to be increasingly difficult to find good quality talent, and something that's threatening our society as we continue to need that talent for, you know, city development and defense development and things like that.
1: And from your findings, do schools and the county office coordinate with one another? Do they work together regionally, or are they fairly independent?
0: I think there's a high degree of independence. I think that the county office is starting to kind of understand the need to build this system out in a more kind of planned way. But the county office can only do so much, right? Districts are very, very free to create programs that respond to the desires, the needs of their individual student base. And so while, you know, the county office may be able to kind of push them or ask them to do

0: do certain things, that does not at all mean that they have, you know, a stick as well as a carrot.
1: I think that might be a good thing. The independence within the districts might be a good thing. Where I think there's a lot of potential for more coordination is within the next steps of education. So how does that career technical education offering at that district relate to what the community colleges can offer in that same district, or what our four-year universities in the region can offer, and how those credits are accepted or recognized as a student moves along that pipeline.
2: Mm-hmm. So for schools who are working with this, how do they forge connections? So when they are creating these unique curricula, do they connect with industry? Are they reading studies? How do they establish their programs?
0: You know, that's not something that I know a whole lot about. My understanding is that a lot of it is related to student desires. A lot of it is related to the expertise of their teachers, and you know, some of it does come from those industry connections. I know that at schools like Logan Memorial Educational Campus, the new campus down in Logan Heights at San Diego Unified, they have leaned on educational or industry partners. Same with Lincoln High over in Lincoln Heights. I mean, these are kind of fluid situations, right? And they are very much in development and evolving right now. So I don't know that there is kind of a one-size-fits-all way to how they develop these things. Yeah,
1: I think that piece about having to rely on the educators and what they're able to teach is a huge reason for maybe some of the gaps that we're seeing in career technical education opportunities aligned with highly technical occupation paths, so engineering and life sciences and things like that, because a teacher doesn't necessarily have the tools that they need in order to conduct those courses, and partnership with industry could really enable that. I think there's a real opportunity there.
2: And it seems to me that industry would also offer a rich pool of potential educators, people who are maybe making career transitions or really want to cultivate the next generations.
0: Well, they have to be willing to take a pay cut.
1: Yeah, exactly.
2: I would imagine so. I don't think anybody gets into this for the wage.
1: Or some sort of partnership between the employer and that school, right? Because ultimately, the employer needs that talent. They need that career technical education course to be taught so that in 2 years or 4 years or 6 years, or if it's a PhD program, maybe it's 8 or 10 years, that talent is ready to work at their company. So I think there's an ROI there for companies, and I'd be very interested to start to measure that and see what it could come out to.
3: Yeah, it would be fascinating to see moving forward how often they partner, right? Like, what better workforce to have than people who are here from San Diego. Yeah.
0: Maybe we'll see, you know, an 11th grade engineering class presented by Qualcomm. That would be quite a strange synergy, but who knows?
1: Well, Qualcomm has like Thinkabit Lab and things like that, where they try to invest in a way that gives access to all San Diego students that want to access it. And there are many that do. And I think more programming like that is something that could be a real game changer for the region.
2: So when we look at all this, it's almost a mosaic. Maybe it's better stated as a tapestry with a number of threads woven through that is evolving. What do you think some practical steps are to make these kinds of connections? What is the role of industry? What is the role of post-secondary education, whether it's a community college or four-year institutions, and the role of K-12, the role of communities, the role of parents? How do we all sort of come together in more of an organic way?
0: Well, I think greater collaboration on all levels is very much needed. Whether that, you know, means that all of these organizations start to collaborate on pathways that articulate in a more meaningful way than they do now. I know that some of that is happening. San Diego Unified, for example, has set a lofty goal to make sure that all of their high school kids graduate with college credits via the San Diego Community College District. The number of credits taken by San Diego Unified high schoolers at San Diego Community College District is the highest it's ever been. And I think that, you know, while many of these kids end up, you know, moving to four-year universities, the role of community colleges is really, really, really, really vital. What four-year universities offer now is very different than what they used to offer, right? And I'm talking both in a practical sense, but also kind of in a larger theoretical sense, right? Back in the day when colleges weren't so expensive, kids could go there without a

0: plan and figure out, explore and figure out what they wanted to do with their life. Now they can't, right? They're on a clock. They have to get through these classes as quickly as possible. And so community colleges offer, in my view, some of that space to explore and figure things out. So bringing these classes in earlier, allowing for career and technical education opportunities that allow for that exploration that we were talking about earlier, the exposure to new things that maybe they didn't realize that they would love before, all of that stuff is super vital, but it doesn't really happen in an organized way until people get organized.
1: Right. And I think on top of collaboration, also education, educating mm-hmm. parents, helping them understand how these programs work, why they benefit their child or how they can benefit their child, right? We constantly are hearing from parents and other people about how expensive it is to live in the city of San Diego. Can my child afford to live here? Will they ever afford a home here in San Diego? Maybe, you know, this is a conversation to start having. What career should they pursue to be able to do that?
2: Mm-hmm. Yeah, absolutely. And I think increased to our conversation earlier, increased alignment between A through G and career technical education so that the limited resources that schools do have can be deployed in a way that serves students no matter what their pathway is.
3: There's a great through line that you talk about in terms of K-12 and post-secondary education. But when we talk about field work as it pertains to career technical education, is industry ready for the kids we're sending them?
0: I think that's a good question that not really anybody can have too great of an answer to. What do you think, Taylor?
2: Industries are certainly apprehensive, when you say field work, apprehensive to bring students onto their property and mm-hmm. you know, give them that on-the-job experience, especially for students that are under 18 years old. So, and some can't. Like, sometimes there's just a, you know, certain restrictions on it because of an industry or because of a business that they can't do that. So I think those that can, that don't have those hard restrictions, should explore it because there, I think there's a lot of potential. Those who are running into some of these barriers and are not, you know, are experiencing a lot of that apprehension, I think can leverage some community partners mm-hmm. that enable, that create a safety net for the company that allows them to have students on their premise or to send their own employees to the campus safely to teach the courses, explore the careers on their own campus.
3: It strikes me that online would also offer some modicum of security. The reason I ask is because I remember internships when I was in high school, and what internships were comprised of is staple this, file that, bring coffee for the group, that sort of thing. And these CTE programs are sending to industry dynamic, diverse, and very sharp kids.
0: I mean, I think that when we're talking about internships, not all internships are created equally. There are still plenty of the internships that consist of basically, you know, servant work, like you just described. Mm-hmm. But figuring out the right community partners for a school to bring in to offer internships, that's a key to ensuring that these kids actually get a meaningful work experience and not just one, you know, where they are doing servant work.
2: I would argue that work is beneficial to many students as mm-hmm. well. There's certainly a continuum of work-based learning, as we call it, and you know, an internship where a student gets to practice coding is mm-hmm. a great internship. But you have to keep in mind that there are a lot of students that have never stepped into an office building before. They've never been around adults that are dressing in professional attire to go to work. They've never been in an environment where there are adults talking about, you know, economic development or biotech development or whatever it is. And if they're just in that room, that exposure begins. And so I would always encourage companies that are hosting interns to make that as relevant to their learning experience as possible. But if you're a company doing really highly technical work that, you know, you need PhDs on mm-hmm. campus, we don't want to write off those opportunities for students because they're not quite, you know, at a PhD level yet. Being in that room with those individuals can be game changing. It can start to build their networks. It can start to build mentor relationships, even if they're not coding.
3: So really, you're not speaking solely of content, but also the world of work.
2: Exactly.
3: What it means to be immersed in the workplace. I'll ask you this, then: would our career technical education students have an advantage over those who follow a more traditional pathway because they've been immersed in that world?

0: is. This is especially true in some of the technological or highly technical roles that we are looking at. You know, some of these employers say the stuff they're going to work on here is intellectual property. It's highly secretive. They're not teaching it in any classroom because we would never give them that intellectual property. We just need them to be really passionate about this work, really ready to learn, and care about engineering or IT or healthcare, whatever it might be, so that when they come in the room, they're ready to learn and they're engaged in the content. And that, I think, can be very well displayed by the participation in a career technical education training program, among many other opportunities that exist around the county.
1: And the emotional connection, as you mentioned, the sort of sound habits of mind that we talked about earlier, an exposure to content seems like it is an ideal combination to really help our kids as they move forward. Now, I'm a parent, let's say, and I want to find out more information about things like training programs or internships. Where's a good place for me to look?
2: You know, I think one place to start is your kid's school, particularly if they go to a high school. The San Diego County Office of Education also offers a whole lot of information about what career technical educational offerings different high schools have. They also generally have a whole bunch of internship opportunities that they can provide to you. But I think that the first place to start is the place where your kids are getting educated.
3: And the Voice of San Diego Parents Guide to San Diego Schools.
1: I was waiting for that one. And how can we access that easily?
3: Yes, it's online, so voiceofsandiego.org/schoolsguide. All of the data in the guide is there, as well as the articles that help explain to parents how to navigate the system. We also have copies in all public libraries in San Diego County of the printed guide.
1: And from the EDC perspective.
0: So from the EDC perspective, we have what is called a network of verified programs that we work with that have been vetted by industry for two things. Number one is that they're teaching the curriculum that's needed in order to prepare students for the workplace. And number two is that they're reaching and serving a population of students that reflects San Diego. So we have that, but that's all post-secondary education programs. As was mentioned, I think the County Office of Ed is a great place to go, and the Voice of San Diego's Parents Guide to understand the high school and earlier levels. And then we just try to help with that connection to industry and with this network of verified programs that you can be sure your student is going to learn the skills they need for a job and from a program that's well connected to industry. And so that's available at advancingsd.org.
1: Fantastic. And if there was one thing that you would want our audience to know, whether it's about the guide or whether it's about career technical education, what would it be? Why don't we start with you, Jake?
2: So as an education reporter, I mostly cover K through 12 education. I went on about our income versus test score metric. One of the things that I really caution everybody when we do workshops about the guide is that this guide is simply a collection of data. Right? It does not reflect the humans who work at these schools. It does not reflect the culture of these schools, the tradition of these schools, the curriculum of these schools. When parents in particular are thinking about education, they must understand that education is a holistic experience, right? It's all of these things coming together to teach your kid, what they need to know to move forward. And so I would caution them to never make a decision about their child's education based on one data point, right? No matter what your neighborhood school looks like, pretty much no matter what your neighborhood school looks like, a kid can succeed there. What they really need, the real kind of secret weapon is you as a parent, you being involved, you being supportive, you being invested. And the fact that you are simply kind of looking through these data points and trying to make an educated decision kind of indicates that you are all those things. And so I would very much encourage parents to, again, understand that and that education is not any one thing. It's a whole collection of things that are coming together.
1: So, a holistic approach.
2: A holistic approach.
1: Fantastic. Andrea?
3: Yeah, he stole my answer. That's what we say.
1: You can just say ditto.
3: Ditto, man. No, that's what I say to parents when we host these Parents Guide workshops. We host meetings with parents and we explain what the data is on all the articles. But at the end of the Parents Guide, there's a page that says questions to take with you when you go on school tours. And

0: And it can be really difficult for parents, especially if they're working, to go and actually visit schools that they're considering for their child. But that's so important because the guide is just a tool. We have all this data, you know, just a basic dictionary of all the jargon you're going to hear when you're navigating through the education system. But you need to go check out the school. I had this moment, I spoke to this woman who was looking through our guide, and she told me, she said, you know, that it shows that the school's doing okay if we're looking at like test scores. There's a lot of poverty in this neighborhood, and it's not the best. But you know what? When I walk into that school, I feel welcomed. I feel that my child is cared for, and I know if I'm just engaged, they can succeed. And I said,
1: So
0: you're a star.
1: ultimately, it's really about goodness of fit.
0: Yes.
2: I love the point about not making a decision based on one data point. I think that's so important from an economic development standpoint, from, you know, the perspective of understanding what our future workforce needs to look like. I think that I would hope that parents see career technical education as just an exploration opportunity for their student, for their child, to see what they like and see what they don't like, so that maybe they spend a few years in high school exploring a career and then figure out they don't like it before they go and invest all this, you know, time and treasure into preparing themselves for that career. Of course, the preferred alternative is they find out that they love it and that's what they want to do, and you know, you've got this passionate person who's going to pursue a career. But both sides of that are so important. And knowing that there is potential for your student to pursue a career in San Diego County, if that's what they want and if that's what you want for them, is going to be really a really important piece of that, knowing the alignment between the career technical education offerings and what jobs really are available here.
1: Excellent. Sound advice for a very complex world of work. Now, remind us once again, where can we get the guide?
0: 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You can download a copy for free or pick up an actual printed guide at any San Diego County Public Library.
1: And for everything you need to know about career technical education, Taylor?
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1: Well, it seems that there's nothing left to do than to thank our guests, Jacob, Andrea, and Taylor. Thank you very much for joining us and for your incredible work on this subject.
2: Thank you for
0: Thank
2: having
0: you.
2: us.
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0: wouldn't it be wonderful if we were able to see a 24-hour continual set of data where you can find opportunities for treatment with missed hyperglycemia and also some missed hypoglycemia, probably linked to overtreatment with insulin? And so this is where continuous glucose monitors come into play. And this has really changed the way we manage diabetes.
1: I draw myself because this is who I know the best.

Is it conceivable that nations structurally determined to be the fiercest rivals could simultaneously find a way to coordinate and even cooperate? Could they build a relationship that's strategically stable enough to avoid confrontations that have so often led to war?

A whole food plant-based diet is the only way of eating that has ever actually shown the ability to reverse heart disease, which as I mentioned is the number one killer of men and women in the United States and globally. And the one who really sort of showed the potential for this is Dr. Dean Ornish, who I mentioned earlier. He is a professor of medicine at UCSF. He's famous for this lifestyle heart trial. And

And he was on the cover of Newsweek, actually, for his work in this area. And this was back in the 1980s to early 90s, where he took RCT stands for randomized controlled trial. It's sort of considered the gold standard of medical research, because he took 48 patients with moderate to severe CAD, which stands for coronary artery disease or heart disease, and he took half of them and put them on the American Heart Association diet. So they continued to receive care from the cardiologist and ate sort of an AHA, American Heart Association healthy diet. The other half of the group, he put on a whole food plant-based diet with other lifestyle changes like meeting in a group on a regular basis, so connecting with each other, thinking about stress reduction, and getting some moderate exercise. What I appreciated about his approach, because he has since gone on to replicate this intervention in other areas, including prostate cancer, including Alzheimer's, and he does not change the intervention. It is a multi-part intervention that includes not just a whole food plant-based diet, but these other aspects of movement, stress reduction, and connection with each other. So his goal was to determine the effect of comprehensive lifestyle change without the use of cholesterol lowering drugs on heart disease and cardiac events. What you see here is that there was one endpoint at 1 year and then again at 5 years. So in the control group, the group that was on the AHA diet, what this represents is the percentage of stenosis or percentage of narrowing of their coronary arteries. And so you see here that on average, it increased over the 5 years from 40.7% up to 42.3% up to 51.9%. This is very much what we expect, that the longer you live, the older you get, the more standard American dietary foods you eat, right, that your stenosis or your narrowing will gradually worsen over time. What was really neat to see is that in the intervention group, it's not that the percentage of stenosis went to zero, because there is a certain amount of plaque that blocks the arteries that almost becomes sort of like scar tissue, right? So it's just not gonna go away. But there's also what's called soft plaque, and that's really where there's possibility for improvement. And so what we actually see is that the average in the intervention group went from 41% blockage down to 38.5%, down to 37.3%. So in total, the amount of narrowing improved by 8% over 5 years in the intervention group, and in contrast, it worsened by 28% in the control group. In terms of things that we think about, like actual cardiac events, the control group was about 2.5 times more likely to experience a cardiac event than the experimental group over the 5 year study. And events are defined as things like heart attack, angioplasty, where they thread a catheter through, and oftentimes will put a stent to help open up the arteries. Things like CABG or bypass surgery, cardiac hospitalizations, and cardiac deaths. Again, the AHA or control group was 2.5 times more likely to experience these complications or these events than the intervention group. And then what is also interesting is to note that it's not an all or nothing proposition. And this really is one of the major points that I want everyone to come away with, is that you don't have to go all the way. Whatever you can do at this stage after this talk in a healthier direction, let's start there. Because what we see is that even the least adherent group still had some benefit in terms of the stenosis. But the people who did the most had the most benefit. So I have seen the case where sometimes some people are not ready to make a big change, but they're ready to make a little one. And I'm like, I'll take it. And then they do that for a bit. I'm like, oh, that soon becomes easy. And now they're ready to make a bigger change. And so it's sort of meeting people where they're at that season of their life and encouraging them in that space. This is Dr. Esselstyn. He has sort of added to this concept of reversal of heart disease through a plant-based diet through his own research. He's a surgeon at Cleveland Clinic, and he worked with a small group of patients. This is the actual angiogram
from one of the patients that he worked

worked with, the distal LAD, the left anterior descending artery. And you can see how it kind of gets a little narrow towards the end. This is called the widowmaker artery for a reason. Well, 3 years later, after eating a plant-based diet, I don't know if you can tell, but it has opened up considerably. And so one of the books I highly recommend that you look at, especially if heart disease affects a family member or yourself, is his book, Prevent and Reverse Heart Disease. This is Dr. Kim Williams. I want you also to realize that this is more mainstream than you might think. Dr. Kim Williams is the former president of the American College of Cardiology. He's currently a head of cardiology department at Rush University Medical Center. So he's very much in mainstream medicine. And when years ago he learned about the power of a whole food plant-based diet, just like me, he has now since come out and said things like this: wouldn't it be a laudable goal of the American College of Cardiology to put ourselves out of business? That's not my quote, that is his quote. There are two kinds of cardiologists, vegans and those who haven't read the data. So he is a huge proponent of a plant-based diet. He has adopted it himself. He's a big tennis player. He's actually a former professional tennis player, and he has experienced the benefits in his own personal life. He thought that his high cholesterol was genetic because it runs in the family. So if you have that narrative in your head, oh, I have this because it runs in the family, there is a saying, okay, genes loads the gun, lifestyle pulls the trigger. So yes, you may have a predisposition towards heart disease or towards stroke or towards some autoimmune, but don't underestimate the power of radical lifestyle change to make it so that those genetics never fully express themselves. I have seen it again and again and again. And Dr. Williams had that aha moment where he realized that his genetic history did not determine his fate. He has since seen a significant drop in his cholesterol to optimal numbers and seen how lifestyle really overcame his genetic makeup. I saw this study when I still remember, I went to the Plantrician plant-based conference back in 2015 with my dad. And I remember Dr. Michael Greger, who is another very famous pioneer within this plant-based field, putting this study up on the screen. And my jaw just dropped, because diabetic neuropathy is something that I had seen so much in clinic and felt so helpless to treat. I mean, I could offer them, you know, various medications like gabapentin, or amitriptyline, and maybe at best it could reduce their pain level or their discomfort level from like a 8 to a 5. It never fully eliminated it, and inevitably they would experience side effects. So when he showed me this study where 21 patients with type 2 diabetes and neuropathy and an average age of 64 went to a 25-day residential program with a low-fat, high-fiber vegetarian diet, essentially a whole food plant-based diet, of unrefined foods and conditioning exercise, here were the results. Complete, not partial, complete 100% relief of neuropathy in 17 of 21 patients within 4 to 16 days. I had never seen that happen in one of my neuropathic patients. 17 out of 21 with no medication and just eating a healthy plant-based diet and getting some exercise. What was interesting and what I really appreciated about this is they followed up. They followed up with these same 17 patients 4 years later. 4 years later. And of the 17, all of them except one continued to have 100% relief of their neuropathy. And the one who had some partial relapse, it still was much better than original. It just wasn't complete. This only captures their improvements in neuropathy, but many came off diabetic medications, lost weight, lowered blood pressure, all those things that I showed you in the Hawaiian study from Dr. Shintani earlier. This is Jose. This is a picture I just took Tuesday of this week.

0: I said, Jose, I've got to capture this because your story is just too good to tell. I just saw Jose in May. He was on the kidney transplant list with a creatinine, which is a measure of kidney function, of 6/6. And normal creatinine is less than 1. So his doctor basically said, you're headed for transplant. On top of that, he had uncontrolled diabetes with a hemoglobin A1C, which is what's considered an average of your blood sugars for the last 2 to 3 months. 6.5% is the criteria for diagnosis of diabetes. His hemoglobin A1C had gotten as high as 10.9%, which is considered poor control. I saw Jose Tuesday. His creatinine was 2.04, down from 6.96 and where he was needing to be on the transplant list. It has improved remarkably. On top of that, his most recent hemoglobin A1C, remember what I said was the threshold for diagnosis, 6.5%? His hemoglobin A1C is 4.7%. On top of that, he was on 18 to 20 units of long-acting insulin with, I think, 5 to 10 units of short-acting insulin with each meal when I saw him. Guess how much he's on now? 0. So he has a hemoglobin A1C that is well below not only the threshold for diabetes, the threshold for prediabetes, with no medication, with kidney function that essentially has gotten him off the kidney transplant list, and off 2 of his blood pressure medications that he came in on. You see why it's one of the best jobs I could have in the world. I basically have a front row seat to seeing these sort of miraculous transformations occur before my eyes on a weekly basis.
1: They are the big unknown here, but they are Europe's largest minority. They will not appear in textbooks, and they are not part of our history of Nazi genocides. When I teach the Holocaust, every evaluation says, the one thing that really surprised me was to learn about this other group that I had not heard of.
2: You're watching UCTV.

So I'm going to talk a little bit about our sort of meandering path in tissue engineering, actually, starting off in focusing on stem cells and ending up in the immune system. So the immune system and regenerative medicine. So as you all are familiar with, tissue and organ loss remains a global challenge. And while organ donation is increasing, and we do have synthetic implants and options for some tissue loss and organs, such as hip or a knee implant, there's still great desire to have a real tissue substitute. So the field of tissue engineering evolved to provide this solution. In essence, using a three-pronged approach where you have a biomaterial scaffold serving as a three-dimensional framework for new tissue growth and also as a framework for stem cells or just regular cells from a biopsy and various factors that might be used to stimulate that tissue growth. And what we noticed when I started is that there was a lot of excitement for the field, but there wasn't that much translation. So we were very interested in moving something forward to the clinic as early as possible, while at the same time studying the basics of stem cells. So one of the key aspects that will come up throughout is what are the key therapeutic factors? If we want to translate, right, and if we want to build the best technology, what are the levers that we want to move up and down to actually promote tissue growth, and how might they be different in different scenarios, different people? So our focus was on cartilage, so initially. So this is a tissue that lines the surface of your joints. And unfortunately, when it's damaged, it can't repair very well. And so I mentioned hip and knee implants, and those are widely used, but ultimately we really do want

a biological solution. So when I started 20 years ago, it was about the time when stem cells were, rising in their focus of research. So this picture here of the mesenchymal stem cell was something that was pretty much shown at every conference when I was starting out. And this was, of course, particularly interest for us looking at cartilage. So, you know, we don't want to take a biopsy. Can we take these cells and make cartilage? And so we built materials to do that. And then there was the embryonic stem cells. And so we spent a lot of time trying to understand how can we take an embryonic stem cell and consistently get it to make cartilage and actually also bone and adipose. And finally, the last stem cell type that we looked at were the induced pluripotent cells. Oki John did some work with bone, making osteoclasts and osteoblasts from iPS cells. But it's been quite a while since we've worked with stem cells in the lab, and I want to tell you a little bit more about that. So as we were looking at translating technologies, we wanted to take the information that we learned from our stem cell work. So these synthetic hydrogels in which we would encapsulate cells, we could take chondrocytes, the cells that make cartilage, adult stem cells, embryonic stem cells, and provide various signals to induce that tissue growth. But at the same time, we wanted to get something in the clinic right away. It was clear that delivering cells, living cells, stem cells to patients broadly was going to be hard. So we wanted to start off with something that connected with current surgical practice. So in order to translate what we learned from the hydrogels in the stem cell work to the clinic, we ended up working with microfracture, a procedure where you essentially take a pick and drill down into the bone, cause some bleeding, mobilize cells, and the real goal is mobilizing endogenous progenitor cells. So this was the basic paradigm. We had to develop an adhesive to help hold the hydrogel in place. So we paint that adhesive in there, perform the microfracture, and then you have the hydrogel, and you can see that essentially that hydrogel is enriching and concentrating the stuff that comes up from that drilling process. Also, it's discouraging fibroblast or scar tissue growth. So it helps in a few different ways. So there were two clinical trials in this. The first trial went for 1 year. The second one looked more at efficacy at 2 years. So if you take microfracture alone, and shown in the red, it starts degrading at about 12 months. And this has been seen in the literature. It was also seen in our patients. But when we have that hydrogel in there to help redirect that healing process, the cartilage is more robust and lasts longer. One thing we noticed is that in this trial, the cartilage repair trial, we were redirecting the wound healing process. So the biomaterial wasn't serving as the three-dimensional framework for new tissue growth, but it was redirecting that wound healing process. We also had another clinical trial that we were looking at for soft tissue fillers. And we did a clinical trial where we made the implants, and it was in patients that were going to have a tummy tuck procedure. But 3 months before, they got that implant, so then we could get the biomaterial back. And we noticed some interesting things. Depending on which tissue the same biomaterial was adjacent to, whether it be subcutaneous muscle, adipose, or dermis, the immune cells were different, right? So there was a tissue-specific immune response to the same material. So this got us really interested into looking at the immune system and maybe rethinking the biomaterial response and maybe what was sort of the first target we could use to promote tissue repair. So I went on sabbatical to Switzerland. Thankfully, Jeff Hubble and Melody Swartz welcomed me to the EPFL there. And so I got to at least learn a little bit of the language. Immunology is not easy. And then when I came back to Hopkins, little did I know that right next to me in the buildings adjacent to me, there was the cancer immunotherapy folks who were really doing groundbreaking work in that area. So while they were focusing on dissociating tumors and looking at what immune cells were there, we could apply those same techniques to dissociating tissue spaces where wounds and biomaterials were implanted to understand what was going on in the repair process. So the immune system is interesting in tissue repair.
Sometimes it

helps and sometimes it hurts. So I have some clips of papers here that show how, you know, these cells are required. Macrophages are known to be required for tissue repair. But there are things that associate with negative tissue repair, whether it be CD8 T cells or certain immune signatures in the blood that can predict a fast or a slow recovery. Now, in the case of tissues such as muscle, it was found that type 2 signals, immune signals, were important. I'll be talking about that first. Type 2 signals being characterized by interleukin 4. So an immune response is not always bad, and this was a little bit different from our thinking of biomaterials. So early on, biomaterials were supposed to hide and be stealth. And then when we started looking at putting stem cells in there or promoting tissue repair, we wanted to have a positive sort of interaction with the surrounding tissue and cells. And here finally, we're moving to, well, we want the immune system to recognize what we're doing here, but we need to be specific about how it recognizes what's going on. So before we get into that, I did want to review quickly some of the basic immune classes that I'll be talking about. So there's the innate and the adaptive immune system and different cell types in each. So the innate immune system is a fast responder, but generally less specific. So cell types that are going to be important here are neutrophils and macrophages. And then there's the adaptive immune system, which might take a little bit longer, but it's very specific. So you'll have antigen-presenting cells that are presenting signals and antigens to things like T cells and B cells. And we'll be talking a lot about T cells and maybe another time about B cells. Then there's some interesting cells that live sort of on the line between the two, innate lymphocytes. As the name suggests, they have innate-like behaviors, but they derive from lymphocyte lineage. And then there's the gamma-delta T cells, which I won't talk about too much today, but we've published some interesting things on gamma-delta T cells in the foreign body response. So all these different cell types are not only there, they're communicating and working together. And so by the end of the presentation, I hope I'll be able to get across to you how all these cells are communicating and working together to sort of make a tissue sort of either a healing or non-healing environment. So in addition to the cell types, there's certain phenotypes. So I mentioned type 2 immune response. And this is characterized by production of the cytokine interleukin-4 and others such as IL-5 and 13. They can be made by a number of cell types, eosinophils, innate lymphocytes, and T cells that are expressing IL-4 are called Th2 T cells. Now, I always like looking at what the sort of normal classical function of these cells are. So these cells were associated with host defense, like most cell in the immune system, but in particular, parasites and helminths and extracellular bugs. It's also associated with allergy and asthma. So some negative sequelae of that to host defense. And then finally, I'll show you some evidence, and there's also much published literature on the importance of these cells in tissue repair, in particular the liver and the muscle. So another group that I'll be talking about are type 17 or type 3 immune responses, characterized by the production of IL-17, different forms of it, ANF. And these are made by gamma delta cells, again, the innate lymphocytes, and T cells expressing IL-17 are called Th17 cells. Again, these are associated with certain types of host defense. And the negative sequelae of this pathway is autoimmunity. So type IL-17 is associated with a number of autoimmune diseases and also fibrosis. So that makes sense with the foreign body response that this would be important. So let's get back to tissue repair now. So as we were shifting to try to understand the immune system and how we might want to therapeutically target it to promote tissue repair, we first wanted to look at, well, what is the natural immune response after tissue injury? And what does it look like in a healing wound? And how is that similar or different to a non-healing wound characterized by fibrosis and chronic inflammation? And can we use this information to shift that non-healing wound, resolve things, and redirect it to tissue healing? So the model tissues that I'll be talking about today are muscle tissue. So, you know, we're constantly damaging our muscle if, for example, we're exercising. Of course, if you get a very large defect, you're going to need extra help to fix it. But in general, it's a little damage.

damage to the muscle tissue can be repaired. That's opposed to cartilage that I mentioned before, and the reason why it was an important tissue engineering target, it doesn't have much capacity for repair. Now, there are some biomaterials that can help model or even exaggerate these environments. So I'll be talking about biological scaffolds, some of which are used clinically. And then synthetic materials I won't talk to you about today. We're just going to talk more about the cartilage environment. So in order to understand these responses, we want to really map the responses here. So defining the tissue-specific injury and biomaterial response when we're using that as a model. So we want to understand who was there, what are they doing, and who's talking to who, right? So what I'll show you then is you can have the same cell types there, but the way they're talking to each other is different, and that results in a different outcome in the repair process. So we've taken these cell types individually and isolated them and then also looked at them all together, trying to characterize who's there. And we hope these tissue maps will be useful for designing therapies, targeting therapies, but also relevant to a number of tissue pathologies broadly. So we'll be using a variety of techniques. So flow cytometry, standard immunology for many years, is just growing and growing and growing. So the number of cell markers that you can look at are just, you know, it's constantly increasing. And of course, single cell technologies are an exciting area. And then even some traditional areas such as bulk sequencing, sorting and sequencing specific cell types can be very helpful for rare populations and just confirming results. So starting off with the muscle wound, Caitlin Sadler, who's now at NIH, started putting biological scaffolds into these materials. So biological scaffolds had already been shown to operate by an immunological aspect, so macrophages were important for the therapeutic response. These are also used clinically and considered to be pro-regenerative. So we implanted a scaffold in quadricep defects, so we take a punch in there and take a large amount of the quadriceps out, and what we can see is an increase in interleukin-4 production. So I mentioned interleukin-4 was important for tissue repair, and we could increase that with the scaffold in there. Now, you might have a question about scaffold composition. We did evaluate a number of different sources of that tissue extracellular matrix. So you can use small intestinal submucosa, bladder, urinary bladder matrix, bone matrix, even cardiac tissue matrix. And you can pretty much get the same biological outcomes depending on the source. You might just process them differently for different applications, whether you want particulates or powder or sheet. So if we implant these biological scaffolds, if we do first a characterization of the myeloid populations, and the labels here are down with the different colors, but you can just broadly look, there are different cell types there, right? So the muscle injury alone, we've got those cell types, a lot of macrophages, we have different ways to characterize macrophages. And then if we have the scaffold in there, first of all, we have a lot of eosinophils, but then also these scaffold-associated macrophages that are a little bit different than your standard macrophages. Now, if we look at the standard markers for macrophages, these are rather classical, the 86 pro-inflammatory and surface marker CD206 being more pro-regenerative or alternatively activated macrophages. So the scaffold decreases the pro-inflammatory macrophage marker expression on the surface of cells. It doesn't change too much with 206, except for one scaffold that induced more fibrosis. But here, I want you to look at the flow pod. This is 206 and 86. The majority of the cell types, so macrophages, express both, right? So it's they're present together. It's just the ratio of one to another. And I'll talk later about how we've used single cell to get better surface markers to characterize really what's happening with macrophages. Now let's look at the adaptive immune response. So we notice that CD4 T cells are increasing. So CD4 T cells are considered the T helper cells that secrete cytokines, including interleukin-4. So if we look at the wound alone, which is treated just with saline water versus the wound with the ECM biological scaffold,
Early on, we get interferon gamma and, you know, also IL-17 being expressed by the CD4 T cells. But IL-4 then tends to take over and increase with time, again, moving things towards resolution.

and regeneration. Now, if we look at that IL-4 a little bit more, this is with a mouse that has GFP connected to IL-4. Again, we can see you have a little bit in the wound alone, but when you put in that scaffold, it essentially gives a power boost to that TH2 T cells. You get more of them, and you get more expression of the interleukin-4. Now, I showed you already what happened to macrophages. Now, if we do not have T cells there, so if we take away those T cells, those macrophages, shown here in red then, in the rat knockout animal, increase significantly their expression of that pro-inflammatory macrophage surface marker, and we lose the CD206. So double whammy, more inflammation and less resolution. Now, Kayla noticed something very interesting. She picked up that draining lymph node and noticed that when there was an implant, it was larger, and you also got interleukin-4 expression there. So this was particularly interesting because of two things. Number one, it means that the local injury, the local implant, could be having systemic effects, regional and systemic effects. And that also introduces the possibility that systemic aspects of the organism can impact the local response to whatever is going on, whether it be a wound or a material. Now, to probe a little bit more that T cell response, Jonathan Powell had Richter knockout mice, and we could take the RAG knockout mouse and put either normal T cells in or T cells that were deficient in the Richter protein, which is a part of the TORC2 complex, which is critical for TH2 differentiation. So the T cells in those mice could not differentiate. And so what we found is you can see there's additional fibrosis and adipogenesis instead of the nice repair tissue. So those T cells were important in directing those macrophages, but it also, again, makes the point that the innate and the adaptive immune system are working together, talking to each other. So back to looking at some more cell types. So we have been exploring single cell techniques. So I mentioned the macrophage diversity. We pull out macrophages and run single cell, and we essentially have a better definition now of different macrophage subsets, ones that are more fibrotic and ones that are more regenerative. And we've also done that with fibroblasts. So there's a lot of exciting work going on in fibroblasts, but we're particularly interested in the immunological role. So we have lots of different cells talking to each other, in not just the traditional immune cells, but also sort of the tissue resident fibroblasts. So we have a macrophage data set here, we have a fibroblast data set here, and we also took CD45 enriched single cell data sets. So a lot of different cell types, here. And we first ran the single cell, and you can see that there are many different clusters, many different cell types. And when we compared the cluster composition between groups, if we had these different treatment groups, whether it be the biological scaffold, the wound, or no injury, we don't see huge differences, right? We don't see the same differences we would expect based on the different biomaterial implants. So we looked at building a program. Chris Cherry built a program that does an estimate of how cells are talking to each other. And there are a few programs out there, but he went about it in a different way, looking first at transcription factor activation and then looking at how that correlated with certain receptors that were signaling. And this is important because a lot of times we don't catch the expression of ligands. So for example, eosinophils making IL-4 are gonna be hard to capture with single cell, but we can capture the receptor and the activation of pathways associated with IL-4 and the transcription factor activation. So this domino program does this in an unbiased way, so it's independent of the clusters that you normally see with single cell data sets. And so this is what it looks like when we have sort of a pro-regenerative muscle environment versus a fibrotic muscle environment. So you can see the communication pathways are pretty different. And then we can look at, well, what are the specific activation, transcription factor activations in a healing versus a non-healing wound? And this is what it looks like. Now, what's interesting is that you have an immune module and tissue-specific module. So in the tissue-specific module is where I would put things like stem cells. And then we have a fibroblast module. And the way they communicate is different. And we have some particular predictive receptors and transcription factor activation that you can look at and then probe further using this program. So this is going to be important when we look at that non-healing

wound. In particular, looking at those non-immune cells that are immunologically active. So when we're trying to make cartilage, I showed you data that, you know, a focal cartilage defect, which is generally more of an athletic or trauma injury, and if you're in a healthy environment, you can get some decent repair. But most of the patients who need cartilage repair have more of a diffuse degeneration connected with chronic inflammation, right? So you do have an immune component. So what we found is when we put these cells from an arthritic environment or expose them to cytokines like interleukin-1 beta, you decrease tissue production, right? So that immune part was important. At the same time, we found in collaboration with Unity that senescent cells are present in OA. So that had been published for a while, and we looked at sort of, well, what is the real active component of these cells, and are they causative in arthritis? So what is a senescent cell? So senescence was first discovered by Hayflick in the context of replicative senescence. And then later telomere reduction and sort of cells wearing out is another area that is important with senescence. As the cells get older and can't proliferate anymore, the telomeres reduce. Then you also have stress-induced or pure premature senescence. So oxidative stress, oncogenic stress, and what I'll show you, immunological stress can induce senescence. So just like the immune system, sometimes they're good, sometimes they're bad. So Judy Campisi showed how senescent cells are important for wound healing. And she characterized that fibroblasts and endothelial cells were the primary senescent cells there. And you needed them to get efficient repair. And then I'll talk to you, though, how chronic senescence or having senescent cells around too long that don't get cleared actually inhibit regeneration. So what are senescent cells and how do they operate? So they are in proliferative arrest, so they are no longer dividing, but they are far from quiescent. They're actually quite active and they secrete a senescence-associated secretory phenotype, or SASP. So this SASP is implicated in their pathologies in promoting tumors or various age-related diseases such as heart disease, of course, arthritis, and diabetes. But then, as I mentioned, there are positive factors in tissue repair. So we first used the mouse model developed by Judy, where you had a P16 promoter connected to something that allows us to visualize the cells, but then also a kill switch with ganciclovir so we could selectively clear those P16 positive cells. So when we made a joint injury, sham, just opening up the joint, so very mild injury versus an ACL transection, and this is vehicle, you can see an increase in senescent cells, or the bioluminescence at least. And then if we give ganciclovir and kill those senescent cells, we can get rid of them. So this is a nice model to see, well, okay, are these senescent cells just correlating with disease or are they causative? So if we use that genetic model or some drugs, what we notice is that when we clear senescent cells after that injury, we significantly decrease that inflammation. You can look at a number of factors that are suspected SASP factors, interleukin-1 beta, interleukin-6, a lot of MMPs. And then you can also look at functional outcomes such as pain. So if you remove those senescent cells, not only do you reduce inflammation, but you also reduce pain. And then surprisingly, we saw that when you did clear those senescent cells, you got better tissue repair. So you could get resolution. So this, I think, is important because we're not giving any growth factors. We're not giving any stem cells. We're just removing inhibitory factors that are blocking the tissue repair process. So ultimately, clear senescent cells and various SASP factors, and you can reduce the senescence-associated secretory phenotype, which includes a lot of inflammatory factors, reduce pain, and increase tissue repair. We were quite interested in some of these SASP factors, such as IL-6 and IL-1 beta, because as we look at how things might be communicating, these factors are actually known to promote cell differentiation, immune cell differentiation down particular pathways. In particular, IL-6, IL-1 beta in the presence of TGF beta induces a type 3 or that type 17, interleukin-17 mediated immune response.
So we went back to the joints and looked for that, and what we found was

in particular, CD4 and gamma delta expression of IL-17, A and F, increase significantly with that ACL injury. So IL-17 was also secreted by things like innate lymphocytes. So a number of different cell types are all making that IL-17. Now, that's a trauma. And osteoarthritis is considered a local disease, just wear and tear and the joints wearing out. But just like the muscle, where I said we looked at that draining lymph node, we also looked at the draining lymph node here. And what we found was really a significant increase in both the general gene expression and also specific cell types. This is the CD4 T cells making IL-17 or TH17 cells increasing significantly in the lymph node. So particularly in the joint, which doesn't have a lot of vascularity, you don't have too many immune cells there, that draining lymph node provided almost a magnification of what was going on, and we could really see these immunological changes very nicely. So what happens with the senolytic? So again, this is making that connection between the senescent cells, fibroblasts, and the IL-17 immune cells. What we found is when we delivered that senolytic, this is looking in the lymph node, you can significantly reduce those signatures of IL-17. So this is very exciting because it's a way that we can make a connection between the two. And if we neutralize IL-17, we can decrease expression of factors connected with senescence. So in particular, P16, and this is P21. So we went in vitro to validate this a little bit more, and this is what we found. So if we artificially induce senescence using irradiation and expose those cells in vitro to naive T cells, activate those T cells and put it in the presence of TGF-beta, we get a significant increase in IL-17. Now, vice versa, if we take TH17 cells and co-culture them next to healthy fibroblasts, we can induce senescence in those fibroblasts, as seen by a number of SNAS factors and increase in P16. And if we look at the expression profile of these cells, it's quite different. This inflammatory induced senescence has different characteristics compared to the standard classical ways of looking at senescence with oxidative damage. So one important factor, though, is can we still repair when old? Right, so many people coming in with that joint degeneration are not, 10-week, 12-week mice. So actually, reviewers asked us this first, and Jan van Dursen has published a paper using another mouse model, clearing senescent cells and looking across lifespan. And so I asked him, well, do you have any joints left? He didn't look at the joints, and thankfully he had a few joints left, and what we saw was amazing. So when you cleared the senescent cells, you get this beautiful cartilage. And without that, you can barely see where the joint space was. Now, if we looked at the senolytic just in wild-type animals, you see before surgery, those joints are not looking so great. And the injury makes it look even worse. And the senolytic doesn't really do too much. You can decrease inflammatory markers, but you don't see much tissue repair. Now, another collaborator, Daohong Zhao, had been focusing on the bone marrow and understanding senescence in the bone marrow and how you can rejuvenate the bone marrow. And one thing we noticed in the old animals, if you look at the CD4 T cells in the lymph node, there are not so many of them, right? So you really don't have too many T cells left in the lymph node as you age. So we looked at using the local senolytic, like we did with the young animals, and then also the systemic senolytic that Daohong used to rejuvenate the bone marrow. And this is what we saw. So again, IL-17 going down with senolytic in the young animals, but in the old animals, we could also get IL-17 going down. Okay, not a big deal. But what was different was interleukin-4, that same cytokine that was important for muscle. So when we gave that combined intra-articular and systemic senolytic, that was the only time we got an increase in interleukin-4 in the joint in old animals and saw a nice cartilage repair. So you can repair when old, but you're probably going to need some help. You're going to need some additional senolytic and additional addressing of these systemic immunological changes, which I'll show you finally in muscle. So this was in clinical testing by Unity. They tested

phase one looked good, and they saw a nice correlation actually in phase zero between senescence markers and severity of disease. Phase one and phase two, but a little tricky part here, they did a single injection, and patients went up to 85 years old. So what I didn't tell you in our regimen

dosing matters, and then the patient population. So this brings some more questions in, you know, can regenerative therapy still work in aging? And this, we did the cartilage work, just came out last year, and now we've got some work in the muscle, which I'll post as a preprint hopefully pretty soon. But this is exciting because I was quite intrigued by this paper from a number of years ago that either, you know, with aging, the muscle stem cell population is still there, but it's not really functioning. But if you take it out and restore it, it can actually function again, right? So the stem cells were there, but there are things just blocking them. So again, thinking of the inhibitory factors of senescence, what are all these things that are sort of blocking tissue repair? So we use that same muscle injury model, the same biological scaffolds. What happens in an older animals? Well, I know there's a lot of data here, but the main factors are, we saw with aging, eosinophils and CD4 T cells decrease. Okay, so this is high parametric flow cytometry, looking in young and old animals. And here, if we pick out a few pieces here, so these are the CD4 T cells. Increase, I showed you that in young animals, not the same increase in old animals. And on the other hand, CD8 cells increase. So CD8 cells are the ones secreting usually pro-inflammatory factors. So a reduction of the helper cells, an increase in the pro-inflammatory cells, and then our eosinophil numbers going down. So the CD4 T cells and the eosinophils were important in making IL-4. So we did single cell again, and just like I showed you with Domino, we didn't have a large number of samples per group. It's pretty expensive. And so if you just look at differential expression and clusters between the young and the old, you don't see much, but we can use techniques such as this non-negative matrix factorization. And we found that markers of collagens are higher in the old, so more fibrosis-related things in the old. And in the younger animals, you have more macrophage activation and antigen presentation. Okay, and then when we apply Domino, so that cell interaction, we see some really interesting differences. So again, these are the different modules talking to each other. So this is unbiased, and you just group together the cell types that seem to be interacting together. So you have your immune tissue, fibroblast, and then antigen presenting module. Well, lots of connection here in the young animals. But look, we're losing connection in the old animals. In particular, this fibroblast module is really off on its own. So we're really dysfunctional in some cell communication. Now, Jin Han, who worked on this, did some string analysis to look at protein-protein interactions to see what was going on. And this predicted that IL-17 signaling increased only with injury in the aging environment. And this was pretty neat because if you just compare the young and the old, with these various cytokines that were predicted with this analysis, you don't see a difference. It was only after that injury that the old animals had this crazy response. And so we looked at this a little bit further. So again, looking at the interleukin-4 and IL-17. So IL-17F in the muscle tissue is another example of one of the factors that only went up with treatment. And gamma delta T cells were an important component that was making IL-17. So if we look at just general gene expression, you see IL-17F. If we do flow cytometry and staining for IL-17A, you can see it in the gamma deltas increasing. So, did I forget the most important key part? Sorry, missed one slide. This is new data that just came out. So what we can do then is actually give a neutralizing antibody to IL-17 and recover some of that therapeutic response. So really, this type of analysis gives you new therapeutic targets to look at. And I really believe that we will be needing combination therapies. We've got all these different cell types communicating, working together. You've got environments changing, such as the aged environment. There's no way a single therapy is going to work in both the young and the old, and we're going to need these combination therapies, whether it be a senolytic, systemic, and local, or an immune factor along with biological, the biological scaffold. So what is this approach, this concept of regenerative immunology? So we are connecting together regenerative medicine, immunology, and tissue engineering. But there's still a lot to do to map this immune response to injury. So people have studied the innate response for a pretty good amount of time, but the adaptive response is quite interesting, and we're now pursuing sort of antigen specificity.

0: and even a memory of these injuries and even biomaterial implantations, and a lot of clinical samples coming from that. So a lot to do for mapping this, these immune responses, and then understanding how those immune environments impact downstream tissue repair, including things like stem cell activation, sort of cell types like fibroblasts and senescence, how it might affect vascularization, things like that. And then use this information to engineer immunotherapies to create a pro-regenerative environment. So whether it be a cell therapy, neutralizing antibodies, or small molecule senolytics, or biological scaffolds, we can use the information from this mapping and communication in the different tissue environments to promote tissue repair. And as my cancer immunology collaborators like to say, the immune system is therapeutically accessible, so it makes it a nice target for regenerative medicine. So many people to thank, lab members, both current and alumni involved in this work, collaborators at the Bloomberg Kimball Institute for Cancer Immunotherapy, and our computational collaborators as we've moved into the single cell space, senescence collaborators, and of course our clinical collaborators who are helping us with clinical samples. So with that, thank you for the invitation to speak today, and thank you for your time.
1: That was terrific, Jennifer. Thanks so much, and very stimulating. So if anybody has any questions, please just put it into the Q&A at the bottom of your screen. They're starting to come in, and interestingly, there are a mix of both very specific and also very philosophical. So maybe I'll alternate between them. The first question is, are CD4 T cells, do they make immune synapses with any of the macrophages, and is the CD4 reaction specific to any particular antigen that might be presented?
0: Fantastic questions. So I didn't mention what the scaffold-associated macrophage looked like. So when I showed the myeloid reactions to the scaffold, I had those dark blue scaffold-associated macrophages. Those are co-expressing CD11B and CD11C. And are MHC2 high. So it does suggest they are doing some antigen presentation. So I think it does make sense, particularly if you think of tissue damage and all the pieces that need to be cleaned up with tissue damage, that there would be some antigen presentation. And actually, we also do see some tertiary lymphoid structures, right, where you have macrophages, T cells, and B cells. So you see those tertiary lymphoid structures. But the real thing is, your last question is the antigen-specific T cells. So two pieces. Number one, we are in the process of doing TCR analysis with single cell data sets. So I will have information on clones next time, right? Hopefully not too long. So we're pursuing understanding that clonal response. More specific data that we have is in Liam Chung's Science Translational Medicine paper, and it was specific to the foreign body response, but I think is relevant for tissue repair. So he made a bone marrow chimera of wild-type bone marrow and marrow from an OT2 mouse. That OT2 mouse can only respond to ovalbumin. So we were curious, would you see that same increase in IL-17, in this case associated with fibrosis, foreign body response around a material? And essentially, your wild-type mice increase their IL-17 production in CD4 T cells. And then in the OT2 mice, you do not see any upregulation in IL-17, right? There's no ovalbumin there. So there does not appear to be any nonspecific activation of those T cells. So I do think it is going to be antigen specific, and we will have TCR clones, and we're trying to figure it out. So excited.
1: Great, thank you. Well, some of the questions are actually skewing a bit more philosophical, but
0: I'm curious what a philosophical question could be.
1: Well, it's meta. It's given that the initial reaction clinically to most injuries, particularly in the musculoskeletal system, is to give anti-inflammatory agents, NSAIDs, steroids, things of that sort, and your findings that kind of inflammation is Janus face,

0: it does some good things and some bad things. What are you feeling about what standard of care is most of the time for orthopedists?
1: That's a great question. So I think Steve Badalak did publish that looking at the response to a biological scaffold and NSAIDs, suggesting that you would get some reduction in the therapeutic response of that biomaterial with the NSAIDs. However, with regular injuries, I think it's a good question. I think there should be some data out there on that, published at least for from the physical therapy sort of exercise training perspective. But if you think though about the joint where it's not a good immune response, right? So you've got not the cell types that you generally want. You can imagine an anti-inflammatory would be helpful. We did do an experiment in the cartilage of a steroid injection in addition to the senolytic. And what we did notice is that it did block all the immune cells, even the ones that were making interleukin 10, which for increases for the sham surgery and seems to promote repair. So I think that is consistent also with clinical data that steroids tend to lead to further joint degeneration. So yes, I think we need to be smarter about our inflammatory targeting.
0: Great. Okay. First of all, complimented on terrific work,
2: which
0: I agree. And did you expect almost complete reduction in interleukins with the removal of the senescent cells? Aren't there other cell types contributing to interleukin levels?
1: Absolutely. And this is just a snapshot in time. So I think the senolytic is going to be temporary, first of all, right? So if we look further along after the senolytic treatment, await further time points, you see the increased joint degeneration. So there are other cell types besides T cells. We're also looking at co-culture of senescent cells and macrophages. Lots going on there. And a lot of times when you clear out a T cell, innate lymphocytes can compensate for the cytokine production. And we did show that innate lymphocytes are making that. So you might have a temporary reduction in the cytokines, and it's not completely zero with the cytokines. But I think the presence of those cytokines are going to induce more senescence, right? It's a positive feed forward. So you need to address both that stromal inflammatory cell or senescent cell in addition to the immune inflammatory cell. So another argument for combination therapies, which I think presents a unique challenge from the clinical trial perspective and regulatory perspective, because combination therapies are going to be challenging.
0: I certainly agree. And your last comment almost is identical to the end of my talks as well, the regulatory hurdles that combined therapies have to circumvent. The next question actually starts dealing with the difference between your mouse models and actual human systems. And there are significant variations in the gamma delta T cell populations between mice and humans. For example, the homotypic receptor dendritic GDT cells in the mouse epidermis has no equivalent in humans. Have your wound repair studies been correlated in humans vis-a-vis your mouse models? And also, great presentation.
1: Thank you very much, and that's a fantastic question. So I will point you to Liam Chung's Science Translational Medicine paper on IL-17 and senescence in the foreign body response. And there we're able to get a lot of clinical samples from breast implants, or essentially the expanders, tissue expanders that are placed before the permanent implant. We get those exchange. We get that tissue sample when those are being exchanged, and we can get the cells out of that. And there is where we see a lot of the gamma delta T cell, much more. So when we show this data to our immunology collaborators, they're like, wow, what an incredible number of gamma delta cells there. And that's just in that tissue around the breast implant, right? So not where you'd expect to have a ton of gamma deltas. So I think we're going to be finding new function of gamma delta cells. And just as I mentioned, we have that TCR analysis from single cell data sets in the mice coming. We're also doing that with the human samples. So we're going to try to look at the antigen specificity of that in addition to the understanding more about the gamma delta cells in the clinical samples. So, yes, they're

0: very different in the skin. I don't know where they're coming from in this tissue sample, right? In our, again, this is a different scenario in the mouse studies. When we put in a gut infection that induces IL-17 in the gut, we see more gamma deltas in the lymph node, the draining lymph node from those implants. So I think they are potentially giving an environment, acting as an environmental sensor and impacting what's going on in the local tissue in that way. But that's another one for, I think it's a super exciting area. They are there in human samples, and we're trying to figure that what, figure out what they're doing, besides making IL-17 ANF.
1: All right, this is a more, this is one of the more philosophical questions. Given given the use not just in unregulated clinics, but even in some orthopedic departments, the use of MSC therapy injections for arthritic joints and things of that sort, have you formulated, based on your work, an opinion about those?
0: Well, I would say I had an opinion even of Condex. When I was in graduate school, Condex, or sorry, that was our product, Carticel. So the autologous chondrocyte implants, right? You know, what I had always sort of thought somewhere that, you know, we're delivering dead cells. Okay, and what's interesting is that there are papers now that are being published, right, of applying them to cardiac injuries, and I think another one came out recently too, that essentially dead MSCs, right, are the injection of those stem cells, a lot of them dying, actually can give you a pro-regenerative immunological response, right? So I talked about tissue damage, right, and damage-associated molecular patterns that can induce an immune response. Tons of them get stuck in the spleen, right, an immunological organ. I mean, not for the intra-articular injections, but just the idea that a dead cell can have a therapeutic impact. So I'm not making a judgment, right, that, you know, but just saying that a dead cell, especially if you have, like, millions of them, can have a significant therapeutic impact, right? Are you mobilizing more immune cells, changing the immune phenotype? So I can imagine many mechanistic scenarios where that could lead to some outcome. How's that?
1: In your experiments, when you injected a senolytic, did you see, presumably that was systemic, did you see any impact on other organs other than the musculoskeletal system, for example, heart or brain, or did you not have an opportunity to look at those organs?
0: So for the young animals, we injected the senolytic locally into the joint intra-articular. And then the older animals, we did the systemic senolytic navitoclax that Dao Hung had published. So he focused mostly on the bone marrow and the changes that happen in the bone marrow. So essentially with aging, the bone marrow becomes more myeloid skewed, right? So you can look at sort of lymphocyte replenishment in the marrow and sort of rejuvenation of the marrow, having it look more young per se. And, you know, periodically we have looked at kidney and liver and lung senescence. And usually with these systemic senolytics, they will decrease. But we use the same regimen as Dao Hung, so we didn't spend too much time analyzing that. That said, I think the bone marrow is really important as a place where you have some memory of injury or some aspect. And I point to one of my favorite papers recently is Catherine Moore's paper looking at cardiac myocardial infarction and breast tumor growth. And, you know, that tissue injury in the heart impacting tumor growth in a distal site. And they found that epigenetic changes in the bone marrow monocytes were in part responsible for that. And it could be transferred to another animal. So I just think that's amazing. And so I think it's incredible to think that, you know, some injury or implant in the body, you can have a memory of that imprinted in your bone marrow. That's philosophical, right?
1: And so we're getting towards the end of the hour. And the last question is a bit philosophical, so we'll make that the last question. That you indicated that senescent cells also seem to be a bit Janus-faced and that they have, for example, as you pointed out, Judy Campisi talks about their positive impact and I think

0: think I know where you're going to come down on this. Is it that that the senescent cells, as they become senescent, stop producing good things, or do they start producing toxic things?
1: So we do have some data on this, and I'm trying to, we're working to get this paper together. And so I think we've started defining the good and the bad senescent cell. And so we've done that using a transfer learning technique where we can get bulk signatures of a senescent cell by sorting out specific populations from a transgenic that allows us to label them bright enough. And we can do the flow cytometry to understand which cell types are senescent and then sort them out specifically and do bulk sequencing. Take that bulk sequencing signature and apply it to single cell to understand which clusters are most similar to those senescent cells, because you can't capture senescence in single cell for a variety of reasons. That I don't have time to get into, but it's hard to see them there. And so we have some clusters that we think are associated both with looking at sort of the signatures of those clusters and then fish to see where they are. We think some of them are associated specifically with angiogenesis, and some of them, senescent cells with a different phenotype, are associated with more of, actually they have a cartilage-like phenotype, but then they're in the area of fibrosis. So I think there are different types of senescent cells, and we are going to learn which ones are good and bad. There's probably a kinetics, right? So how long they stick around, and if they're being, well, if they're reversible or being cleared. But I think there are different ones, and we will be defining the good and the bad. And then we can develop really good drugs, right? So keep the good ones, but get rid of the bad ones.
0: That's the dream. Anyway, one last breaking question came in that's not so philosophical. So we'll end maybe on that one. Fantastic presentation. And could you please comment on the potential impact of extracellular matrix on stem cell senescence in vitro?
1: So the extracellular matrix scaffolds on stem cell senescence?
0: Probably. I suppose you can broaden it. Is there any relevance to the substrate that's that either they're grown on or what you might encounter in situ?
1: Yeah, so in vitro, you don't have the immune aspect, right? So then you're depending on ECM factors in you know, specific factors in the ECM, whether they be, as Steve Badalek talks about, the matrix-bound vesicles that have important factors in them, or certain ECM components that can help proliferation. But what I think is interesting also is potentially in the cultures, clearing the senescent cells as you move forward, because essentially those senescent cells that are left there can spread senescence or cause trouble with the other cells, and it's sort of a domino effect, right? So if you can be culturing them, and as you go, you know, work to clear those senescent cells, I think you'll be able to keep your healthy ones healthier longer.
0: Yeah, that's a great answer. It gets into a whole other territory of you know, the senile brain that we don't have time to get into. But so thank you so much. We've come to the end of the hour. In fact, we've gone over. You've been very generous with your time, and it was a terrific and stimulating presentation. Thanks so much.
1: Thank you so much.
0: Have a good rest of your day. Bye-bye.
1: Thank you very much.

Stem cell science is changing medicine and our understanding of human development. The Stem Cell Channel takes you into the labs where cutting-edge research takes place, introduces you to the scientists leading the way, and breaks down how these amazing discoveries impact everyday life and health. Visit uctv.tv/stemcell. Tonight on UCTV.

0: cattle actually contribute a lot of greenhouse gas emissions to the environment.
1: The work we're doing here is to try to reduce methane emissions from dairy cattle. One of the exciting projects that we're working on right now is if a certain type of seaweed can actually reduce methane emissions. Methane is formed through a fermentation process from animals consuming feed, and through the process of fermentation, that feed will be converted into methane emissions. Over 95% of the methane is actually coming out of the mouth or the nostrils of the animals. So the device that we're using is called Green Feed, and the way the Green Feed works is that we provide them with a little cow cookie. As they feed those cookies, they will be breathing, they will be eructating methane and other gases into it. We can then sample those gases and we'll analyze them, and then we can figure out how much methane is coming from the animal.
0: If feeding seaweed to dairy cattle can actually reduce some of those emissions, it would benefit the overall environment as well as the industry itself.

So I actually wanted to start out with just a little something new to just kind of set the tone before we get into this space. I believe art is within us all. I believe that we are creative. I had a conversation with a gentleman one day, and I was like, "Are you creative?" He was like, "No." I was like, "What do you do?" He says, "I'm a field trauma nurse." I'm like, "What does that mean?" He said, I get helicoptered into, you know, remote locations and stabilize people so they get helicoptered out." So I was like, "If you need to put a hole in somebody's throat so they can breathe, you could do that?" He's like, "Yeah." I'm like, "That's not creative." He was like, "Oh." And then I was like, you know, some other people, well, I can't do that. But there's a thing, if you are a very highly organized person, right? Very structural, you can come into a room and organizing it, right? If the essence of creativity is creating something, if you can create order out of chaos, that's your creativity. So I wanted to give us a deeper lens of how we look at creativity and how, because I believe it also impacts how we show up. And if we know that this is how creativity lives within us, then we allow it to shine through at different moments. And so to that point, we all have to start somewhere. Even though we negate it through comparison, there are 1,000 hours versus our 2 minutes and the sting of penance when an unknown star seems to shine beyond our orbit. If we focus on the wrong thing, we become so morbid. And it makes sense. Because when we focus on the wrong thing, we invite a different type of pain. So remember, the joy is inside the journey. It ain't always perfect, but there's never a loss as long as you learn a lesson. When you claim your artistry, you claim your alchemy. Can change pain into purpose, can transform rambling thoughts into higher workings. And just because we ain't posted don't mean we ain't been working. What's a journey without change? We may look a little different. Just know we've been handling business, raising our kids, figuring out family, aligning our hearts, but this art has never left us. Even when life gave us the blues, we used it as our muse to inspire new lyrics and grooves. We are not simply our emotions. We are whole damn mood.

0: I'm learning to live alive because I'm learning to love supreme. I couldn't understand it before, so I had to start digging. Digging in rhythm, digging in beats, digging in sound till I was moving my feet, moving my hands, moving my heart to talk in songs, to talk in truth, to talk in thought, to talk to you. Memories of how my village sang sweet harmonies and chants for God to bless a child. Transformed into old Negro spirituals but my new native tongue. And as I wade in the water, torn from my family. You can torture my daughter but my soul you cannot slaughter. So my daughter's not allowed to speak, so she sings the blues.
1: In a solitude, she haunts me.
0: And it just keeps on evolving, so even though I keep falling, I know that I have to get up. I need to get up. I shout out to the world, wake up everybody. But nobody wants to listen. If only my people were a piece of clay, then I could change how they used its influence, this music. But I see the beat inside my foot is derived from my soul. It calls out from the Congo drums, the hums of hymns in my mind to sound and action surpassing my pain, and the refrain is repeated. So I string these chords of hope so I can refrain from living on a downhill slope. I'm learning to cope. So vivid it's busting out my chest. Got me moving my feet, bobbing my head, shaking my legs to the point where I'm no longer in my short leg stance. This is dance, dancing to the rhythm of the night. Around midnight, I drift into a quiet storm of self-thought. My new native tongue is no longer my native tongue. It's been taken away. I have so much to say and no way to say it, but wait. The beat is coming back. Creativity is on track. I hear, I listen, I mimic, I flip it. I hear, I listen, I mimic, I flip it. No description, ends and chimps, is self-sufficient and independent, because just as much as I need it, it needs me. I speak in whispers that shout out truth from elder to youth. I induce conscious labor, active isms, spiritual songs that calm through the palms of hands. You know, we really did write this. And through this new speech, chained men stand, hidden truths are now seen. Songs of caged birds are now free. And I like to see I chose these words, but the words chose me. This is poetry. So now I'm learning to heal. I'm learning to feel. I couldn't understand it before, so I had to start digging. Digging in rhythm, digging in beats, digging in sounds till I was moving my feet, moving my hands, moving my heart to talk. To talk in songs, to talk in truth, to talk in thought, to talk to you, to talk to you, to talk to you.

All right. But yeah, we're gonna keep it going. We don't do a whole lot of talking. You know, I got a lot of words to remember, so I don't need to try to say nothing else. But yeah, this is a homage to one of my favorite groups.

for the love of this art form. Even when society had no heart form, we gave this music another form. We liberated it. Southern bred hip hop improvised some beatbox park benches and bus stops. Spoken from NY accents to now Southern grammar, but we not country bammers. We musically tipped hammers, banking through GA, that's Georgia. From Southern playing this, the Cadillac music we used this. They show what we're going through, from East Point to Savannah, all through Atlanta, deemed them touching of this musical language, fusing soul funk, electrical jazz, rap, rock, and blues. Hell, we've even been screwed. From our fortitude and spoken words and styles that you ain't heard. We're not from this earth. Consider us, consider us. AT aliens.

Divorce, our bond is the music, which makes this union unequivocal. Style unique and atypical, lyrics abstract and political. We showed the world how to grow as a team and still be individuals. We from having a lot of time on our hands to having a lot of hands on our time, because they like the way that we get down. More so to the point they want us around, historically, like Morris Brown. Two of the dopest mic controllers, we create an authentic sound motivated by music, not cash, which is why our sound will last. And that's why we will forever, forever, ever, forever, ever be considered

Knows you, baby eyes. Get to running off at their mouth and telling me everything that's on your nasty mind. They say you're malnutrition and needed vitamin, needed, invited me to that tingle in your spine. I love who you are, I love who you ain't. You're so in frank.

0: want to introduce the band, these wonderful gentlemen that are with us tonight. So starting with the drums, give it up for Shotty G. On keys, give it up for the good Bishop, Joseph. Brought you back up. I called him D. I got you, brother. On guitar, we got my man Louie, the professor over here, doing what he do. And last but not least, we got Steve-O McKinney on the bass, making that dude. So we recognize we are an original band. Like we didn't come from the lineage of necessarily those wonderful musicians who maybe go do a gig for like 3-4 hours and they're playing all these wonderful cover tunes. So we don't have a lot of covers. We got a few of them that you might, may not recognize or whatnot, but you don't do a whole lot. So you don't get a lot of original stuff. But every now and then, depending on what type of music you like to partake into, you might hear something you recognize. And this might be one of those tunes.
1: You really got me hot.

0: Hey,
1: 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Don't run, just stay a while. You might never

0: Have you ever got excited and tried to do some stuff that you know you probably shouldn't be doing? When she went down on them knees like that, that was one of them moments. We didn't know what was happening, but that was one of them moments.
1: Ooh, I ain't performed in a long time, y'all. I ain't performed in a long time. You know, I done had a baby. I done been gone, y'all. I done been gone. Woo, I'm running out of excuses. He's going to be too soon. I'm the one of those people that's like, oh, you know, I got a newborn. They're like, oh, how old? I'm like, a year and a half. He new to me.
0: Y'all looking like y'all ready to really hop into this situation and make your presence known. That's the energy. Am I right? Is that the energy I'm feeling right now? Okay. Somebody's like, ugh. Let's vibe with this summertime situation. So this song was birthed out of recognizing that life is going to give you rain, it's going to give you storms. They're part of the experience. But when you allow yourself to focus on the sunshine and the rays of light that are coming in, even throughout the rain, it just makes life that much sweeter. So appreciate the rain, because when you get to the summertime, it allows you to appreciate it even more. So that's what this piece is just a reminder of.

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When it's really strong enough, can bring the truth about a lie. Feel the fire, then feel the heat, then feel the strength behind my speech. I speak, I reach, I teach, I seek. All of those under my voice, you have the choice to choose your action. This is conscious interaction, calculated hope.

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Don't be imitating blues. Don't be there. Just, okay. This the part y'all come in. This is the part where y'all come in, all right? So, this wonderful young lady right here, how you doing? How you doing? Okay. There you go. So can you raise your hand? Just raise your hand. Everybody on this side, when I do this, you ooh. Okay? Everybody on this side of her, you are. So, ooh, I. Which one you gonna do? You gonna ooh, you gonna I. Which one you gonna do? You gonna ooh? Okay, you gonna ooh. Okay. Alright, so watch the hands. Alright? Ooh, I. Watch. 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Don't watch them. Watch the hands.

0: Preston, you keep on here, bro. 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
1: No, I'm gonna call you.
0: Y'all with it.
1: Stop playing, Preston.
0: You know what? You know what I'm realizing? When you do a gig at 7 o'clock, you don't have that many drunk people in the audience.

But yeah, this piece is, yeah, Erykah Hill. Listen to it. I'm pretty sure you know it too. You know her too, okay? I'm pretty sure, yeah, even the white folks, y'all probably know her too. I'm just saying, it's like, just listen.

have planned next. 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We played in the mud, it was like we was making love. Till the girls start beating up the boys, we're better at sports than we was. Transition to Sunday school, and the Bible's telling me that boys and girls shouldn't be more than friends, because that connection created the original sin. But even then, it was killing me softly. But even when she didn't want to, she would always be my best friend. Even when she was platinum, functified, walking around with pigtails and braids, and she never threw shade. But for me, I loved her, even though she had her managed ways, because she always saw me and loved me in a special way. So she would always be killing me ever so softly.

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But she, her inspiration for breathing leaves me breathless. I sang it like a favorite song. She understood the mystery of iniquity. Had a retrospect for life that'll make you think twice about how you value life. She never liked being in the limelight, and at times she made decisions she would've changed in hindsight. She was a bag lady with customized luggage. No one could claim the pain she felt.

cause she didn't like her emotions to be made up. So for 5 years she's lived in isolation, reading the Bible, meditating her chakras and saying prayers with her kids, because this, it was killing her ever so.

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She took the bars from around her life and changed them into bars she could recite. So each time she grabbed the mic, each time she crooned, it was like her re-education had resumed. So she went from writing poems and singing to inspire herself to performing in front of crowds and inspiring everyone else. But don't get it twisted, if you come at her wrong, she's likely to write a song on how you might win some, but you just lost one. See, to her friends and family, she's known as Miss Erica Hill. But to the likes of me and you, she's Miss Lauren Badu.

0: We ain't had. Yeah, it's been a while, y'all. It's been a while.
1: Whew, that was funny. I sing with Lyrical Groove, obviously. I've been rocking with Kendrick. See, my son is going to be 14, so 12 years. Yeah, it's a long time. I put out my first solo project a few years ago. I wrote this song, I told y'all about it earlier, in the middle of an argument. I was just finally sick and tired of being sick and tired. And this song is so special to me because it is so raw. I literally wrote it on the floor, in tears, in the moment. And it's the only song on my entire project that came out in one piece. It's not a song I had to workshop again. It just came to me. And it's a song about vulnerability and accountability and having a real honest moment about yourself. And it's called Note to Self.

0: I almost called you up to do background vocals.
1: Give it up for Brisa Loren one more time. It's a beautiful thing to have friends that are creatives, because you know you have this moment where you get to actually, like, you know, it's one thing to be the friend, you know, like, hey, that's my homegirl. But then it's like you get to hear and experience what they create, but also see them live through it, and it gives it just so much more meaning and whatnot. And so hearing those lyrics wasn't until, like, I heard the music. I was part of it when I was around when they made it. But then sometimes even when you go through your own life situations, you hear something, it just hits in a whole different way. And I'm like, she was like, that was her singing to herself saying, I'm sorry for not listening and paying attention to you while I was trying to find love and be in love. And did, so it's just all of that in the mist. About to say something.
2: I was just gonna say, you know, I haven't sang in a long time. I had a baby, you know, my newborn. And as I was singing it, you know, I'd be going there. So I remember the situation, I go there. I'll cry with y'all if you want to cry. Let me know. I love to cry. It's a spicy thing. But the line, I've been throwing your chances to heal away, I was thinking, damn, I have stopped throwing them away, y'all.
1: Come on, growth.
2: I was like, no, I take every opportunity now to, like, elevate myself. And I was like, oh, I need to write another note to myself. Inspiration, see? Boom. Stay tuned for the next album.
1: All right. So in my

9-to-5 life. As part of being a social worker, I do a lot of trainings, coaching, a lot of that in diversity, equity, inclusion space. And this was a piece that was in relationship to that, but just kind of exploring a lot of sentiment. So it's called Target on My Back.

peace. How some of y'all get it, but the rest of y'all didn't. We was screaming from our lungs, but y'all didn't wanna listen. Just a glimpse of our reality brings tears to your eyes. You think this life's a struggle, don't match your life with a child.

So one of the things that I recognize in the midst of doing trainings, and really the trainings aren't about diversity, equity, and inclusion as much as it's about giving folks an opportunity to talk to each other. We have very different lived experiences, and there's so much not understanding of what each other go through, and so many assumptions that we place in the different experience. And until you actually talk to somebody and actually get a sense of what they've lived through, what they're experiencing.

experience and just here to understand, we don't never really truly know. So I recognize that sometimes it's just having a conversation and being willing to hear somebody else's perspective of their lived experience, not disown it. If you didn't live that experience, you might not know, but trust that it's a lived experience. And so just being able to receive somebody else's story of what they've experienced is a very real thing. And we see it play out in media every time. We don't believe somebody when somebody says something, then you see evidence, and then you still believe it. It's many stories like that. So I want to challenge you, even when you just have an opposing view of somebody else's dynamic of how they show up, or instead of just judging it as being against you, lean into the curiosity of like, I wonder how you got there. You know how you got there because you lived a very different experience. But what would it take for somebody to get to the experience that they, to the point of view that they have? And it's through that lived experience. So taking a moment just to simply ask, and not to respond, but just to receive and take in. So, target on my back.

So I'm going to perform another one of my songs from my solo album titled In Her Stillness. And this song is so special every time I get to play it, specifically with Steve-O here, because he is actually the producer of the music. He created the melody, and it was so fun. I had such a good time. And this is about just keeping you, not letting others ever take away from you and what you naturally were born with and what you have at the table. No situation, no human being. And I love this song. I hope y'all vibe with me. It's not as sad as the last one, so we can have some fun. This one's called Keep You.

0: Let it go, y'all. 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You ain't got time for it.
1: That's my jam right there. I like that one. I like that one. Since we're talking about, you know, unhealthy relationships, let's keep it going. This tune is called Never Enough.

She wonders why his eyes always seem to wander. Ponders if his flesh is ever giving in to the possibility, but never seems to ponder the possibility of leaving. Believing, eventually, she'll be the reason he decides to change, but change ain't never been achieved inside no wishing well. But she's so accustomed to catching hell, it fits her like a glove. So much so, she can't imagine this not being love. And though she knows love shouldn't hurt like this, if love's not hurting, then she can't feel it. And if she can't feel it, then love's not appealing. And she's made so many appeals to celestial bodies, she's dang near deity. And she's cried enough tears she could've put out hell's fire, but her desire for someone to hold her has transformed her into a soldier. Stone cold, numb to the world. But this wasn't a soldier of love Shadi was talking about. PTSD shouldn't be a result of relationships. Love shouldn't make you wanna be a suicide bomber. That's the kind of love that breeds Jeffrey Dahmer's. But I must admit, when we think that good love is in the equation, I mean, even a healthy

pursuing satisfaction over fortitude. In this case, the fruit don't fall too far from the tree, and he's nowhere close to the man he wants to be, but there's something about discomfort, the comfort and dysfunction that can make a world of wrongdoing seem like you're doing right. And he's so out of tune, he's not aware that he picks fights just to justify him staying out all night, committing a wish list of infidelity so he don't have to think about the bull he's selling, see? And she's steadily hoping that the image she sees in the mirror will console her, cause he ain't around to hold her. And for whatever reason, she seems to think,

Venga. Duly noted, brother. Duly noted. I like that. I like that. No. Yeah, yeah. All right. Whew. All right, we got a couple more pieces, y'all. We gonna be y'all still with us? Y'all, okay, I don't know. Y'all hit them, I didn't say that won't do. So it's past some of y'all bedtime. It's getting close to it. I feel like there's a slumber upon us. I feel like some of y'all is like a slumber upon us. All right. We got two more pieces we're gonna do for y'all. This is a favorite of mine. As you see, there's a very much a church influence, you know, into some of the root of how we show up. Because, say that, brother, say that. Clearly, there's a healing that needs to be back there on that back row. We got you, brother. There's no connection between church and this next piece, but. maybe a chord or two, but

There we go. So, I type a text to this girl I used to see, saying that I chose this cutie pie, but whom I wanna be. And I apologize if this message gets you.

0: subject, is you sure?
1: Hey, fuck it.
0: You know we got your back like chiropractic. If that chick do you dirty, we wipe her ass out as the detergent. Now hurry, hurry, go on to the altar. I know

0: international player. Thank you. You all have been a wonderful audience. Like, I was a little nervous. A little nervous coming back. You know, this is, we haven't gigged in a long time, you know, because she had a new baby.
1: Newborn.
0: Mm-hmm. 2 years.
1: He's new. To me.
0: And truth be told, like, if I'm just being honest, sometimes there was a few moments of like, man, what are we doing? You know, I'm a social worker, you're a director, you got a new baby. Like,
1: we've been in survival mode, y'all. And it's crazy how much just getting through the things you have to do, the things you need to get done, takes away from your creativity. Like, you want to write, you want to grow, you want to be in those spaces, and you still have to go get an oil change.
0: Life be lifing. But I think the thing that for us, we always get back to the music. We always get back to the creativity, because through the creativity, there's connection. And with the connection, there's love. And there's so much more. And we wouldn't have had this experience had we not leaned into that. So thank you for you also being willing to lean into that, because just as much as we have to show up, you have to show up and be there for us like we can be there for you. Look across the room and just wave at somebody you ain't never seen before. Should be pretty easy in this room. Okay. So this next piece is actually going to be, we have a new album coming out. Right? Thank you. August 4th is going to be the release date. So it'll be on all virtual platforms. If you aren't following us on Instagram at The Lyrical Groove. That's Groove, you know, you saw the signs. You know, we'll be on digital platforms and all that good stuff. And So if you got, you know, some events you might want a little live music for or whatnot, bite us out, we here for that. So the new album is called Clean Pain, because it has been a journey of clean pain, of trying not to lean into the maladaptive coping skills that can happen at times, and lean into more, you know, positive, reflective, owning up, communicating, all those type of things. So this piece is called Soul Glow, and so we hope you take the energy of this piece with you. And when you walk out those doors, that you know that the life that you live is allowing your soul to glow. And if it isn't, if you feel like you are in a space where you have to dim your light, I need you to know that there's probably not a space you need to be in. So whatever you need to do to maneuver that is a real thing. This piece is called Soul Glow.

0: you've been wanting to dance all night, this is gonna be it. This is your last chance, you know? Just a little hip, a little shoulder, this is it.
1: Yesterday the world spun backwards, spinning parallel on its axis, rotating longitudinally. Left me thinking a lot about praxis, about how to balance these goals and dreams in a society that is still the soul of your humanity. I'm trying to be the man my brothers expect me to be, but life often changes unexpectedly, inevitably. I fulfilled my purpose, but when I laid my head down last night, I felt worthless, as if I had no purpose. When the whole purpose of me being here was to make my mama proud. Long distance conversations, and I can still see her without a smile. Wild dreams and fantasies about the life they talk about in rap songs. Paid too much dough for a 2 change, so in 2 days, my account was overdrawn. I got a check-in, a savings, but the way my life's set up, baby girls don't need tuition because my student loans are fed up. I guess this is going up the rough side of the mountain they talk about in testimony service. But just as I put my head down, I saw a youngster looking at me as if I was the big homie. No phony. I keep joy in my pockets in situations like this. So when the trying times get trying, I'm always reminded of this. A little bit of light makes the whole

Thank you very much. Thank y'all for having us. Appreciate y'all bringing us out. Thank you for rocking with us. Shout out to my brother Chris. Love you, man. Good to see you out. 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

time, check out Brisa Lorenz. She has the wonderful tunes you heard, the lyrical groove. We have a album out, a new single, The Joint, as well. We coming soon, so thank you very much. Y'all have a good night. 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Make a new friend.

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the common misunderstanding with things that are marked as compostable or biodegradable is that maybe, hey, this is kind of like a banana peel or an apple core. Most people assume that plastics like the ones I'm holding, which are branded on the market as compostable or biodegradable, that you can just throw them in your backyard or when you're on a hike, just throw them in a bush and they'll degrade over time. That's not true. You do that, it'll take many, many years to wait before anything will happen. And even then, it'll break down to microplastics, which will pollute our environments and our bodies. What our team has done here at our lab is that we found a way to put enzymes, which are things in bacteria that will actually break down these plastics. We put them inside our plastic, and now they're much more easily degradable, either in home compost or in industrial compost solutions, or even in water that's heated up. And when they break down, they don't result in any microplastics. We use this microscope to take a really deep look into what our film actually looks like at the nanoscopic scale. The black dots shown here are actually our enzymes. And you can see how they're nice and dispersed all across the film. And that's what we like to see. And this shows that the enzymes do not actually clump together, but are nicely spread apart, which allows for them to be degraded. Even when they're on the microplastic scale, we see that the black dots are nice and spaced apart. So little bits of microplastics will still have enzymes in them, actively eating them apart. To decompose the plastic, simply put your plastic bags into warm water, leave it for days to weeks, and it'll break down into the individual building blocks of the plastic such that these can actually be collected and remade into new plastics. So this pink polymer I have here is called our random heteropolymer, or RHP for short, and it is the special secret ingredient in our truly compostable plastics that we use to protect the enzymes that are inside our plastics that eat it and make it compostable. What we do to mix it with the enzymes and to form that protective layer is we first have to dissolve it in water, which I do overnight, which allows me to then mix it with the enzymes which are also in water. The reason we have a plastic problem is because plastics are really great. They're used in all kinds of medical applications and they can save lives in terms of like helmets and other things like that. So if we can present a solution of a truly compostable plastic, hopefully we can then actually start to phase out fossil fuel-based plastics and make these biodegradable plastics with our added protected enzymes in it more widespread for use. One thing I'm super excited about going forwards is seeing how this technology works its way into the market. Where's its first use gonna be? We don't have 100 years to solve the plastic waste crisis. We have to act now. And I believe that with the innovations that we've made, along with innovations made from other research groups, we can do it. I want to be involved in it and I want to see it happen.

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0: Hi, everyone. I'm Shelley Kurth, and I'm here with my colleague, Dr. Nicole Assisi. And today, we're going to be talking to you about how to stay sane in these unprecedented times of parenting. We've been teachers, we've been school leaders, and right now, we're in the throes of distance learning with our kiddos. So our goals for these series are to help your kiddo thrive and to help you feel good about the whole thing, too.
1: And as always, for more resources from both today's session and other sessions that we may have done, you can check our website at thrivepsd.org and just click on Family Playbooks for more tips and tools. We'll also be leaving some resources in the comments section, so check there as well. Most of us at this point have started a new school year, and while some things have changed, others have remained the same, which means that things are probably still stressful in your home if you're watching these videos about staying sane during these times. And for your increased sanity, today's session is about some extra hacks and tips and tools around technology to just make life this much easier. We'll also talk to you about some supplemental tools that you can use that might help to help your child thrive. So let's jump right into it. Shelley, why don't you kick us off?
0: Thanks, Nicole. You know what I've noticed is no one's doing the distance learning thing quite the same. So from classroom to classroom, school to school, district to district, it's all a little different. But there's a common thread that I've heard from parents. There is a lot of time online, a lot of Zoom time, a lot of online learning time. Kids are learning to navigate this as gracefully as they can, and parents are there to help, but it's hard. Not all kids have the same amount of independence on technology. And parents don't always know what to do too. And one great thing about our technology, we can personalize it and have it work for us in better ways. And one of these things that I think is amazing is with Google Chrome, which so many of us are using for our online learning, and Chromebooks, there are many, many extensions that can help ease and make your child more independent on the computer. They have everything from text-to-speech, readability, reading comprehension help, focus, help, you know, making your computer screen so you can focus better, navigation. My very favorite of these is called Read and Write for Google Chrome, and it's free. There is, of course, a paid version too, but the free version is amazing. It has so many tools to help with so many things. Word prediction, there's a dictionary, there's a picture dictionary for littler learners, there's text-to-speech, translators, highlighters, so many things, voice notes. I want to give you the heads up that you can use this tool to be more helpful instead of feeling so, having so much angst about it. Maybe if

0: you use some of the tools and the extensions of Google has provided, maybe it'll be a little bit easier. So we're going to link in the notes a blog by a guy named Eric Kurtz, and he runs this blog called Control Alt Achieve, and he has some tips for Google Chrome users. But explore out there. I think if you dig into it, you might be able to have a more confident and independent computer learner there on your hands. Nicole, why don't you tell us a little more?
1: Yeah. So interestingly enough, when we talk to you parents, in the same breath that all of us say like, ah, too much screen time, the next question is usually like, what are some other like online tools that I can use to support my learner? And we get it, right? Like on one hand, it feels like too much. On the other hand, there isn't enough of the right stuff. So we want to go through a list of our favorite tools. Now, it's not a comprehensive list. This is not an effort to provide you a research study on all curriculum out there, but just some things that have worked for us, tools that we have seen other families use and love. And to start off with that list, our all-time favorite is a resource called Wide Open Classroom, created by an organization called Common Sense Media. And it brings together various resources for all curriculum areas. Art, social emotional learning, they even have some various foreign languages, history, science, math, English, and it provides you with tools and videos and resources, and you can search by grade level, you can search by subject area. Really great resource, some really solid stuff. And if, like many of us, you're wondering, wait, is my kid still getting electives? What about history? What about science? There's a great history tool we came across, which is called New American History. Really great resource. Again, it'll be linked in the comments for older students to just explore history by eras. They have timelines just to dig a little deeper. Now, you know, I am slightly, okay, not slightly, maybe significantly obsessed with reading. So reading in our house plays a big, big role. We do a lot of reading at home at night to support my son. And I even have some supplemental reading tools. Now, my favorite one out there is something called News ELA. It's current events that are at various reading levels. So if you are a family that loves to read, that likes current events, you can search for a news article and it will provide you that news article in various different reading levels. So from a second grade reading level all the way to a 12th grade reading level, you can all read the same article, discuss it. There's even some comprehension questions at the end. They have science topics. They have, you know, community events topics. Really great tool. Love the resource. Another great reading resource, obviously, is your local library. And if you can't currently get to your library, remember, Libby is the online tool that lets you check out your library books remotely and read them at home. And then if your kiddo, like mine, needs a little bit of extra guidance, my favorite instructional reading program online that uses various dyslexia and reading strategies to really support your learner. It's unfortunately not free. It's the only thing on our list today that's not free, but I really love it. It's made a world of difference for us at home. It's called Lexia, and it's especially great for kindergarten through third grade reading level. So that's a little bit around history and reading. Shelley, there's a lot more subjects out there and a lot more to do. I know you really love writing. So let me guess, writing's first on your list?
0: Yes. I do love writing, and I have had a lot of parents reaching out to me asking about how to get their kids to write more, because in online learning, it feels like some things we do a lot of and some things we do a little less of, and writing seems to be one of those things. I love something called Quill.org. I know some homeschool parents who have used it and who've really had great results. There's a lot of free things in there. You will have to make a teacher account if you're the mom. Go ahead and make a teacher account and to access some of the activities. But it really gives writing and grammar activities for elementary, middle, and high school students, so the full gamut. I also discovered this great platform. It's called Dave's ESL Cafe. It's like a comprehensive resource site, and it offers everything from grammar lessons.

0: conjugations, verb forms and tenses. It talks about confusing English words. There are also like lessons about special word usage and weird expressions. There's a hub for students to talk to each other too, which is also really cool. And if you haven't discovered Grammarly, it has built so much more confidence. I use it all the time. It is free. It is a Google Chrome extension, and it has made everything so much easier. It points out your grammar mistakes when you're writing. It helps you learn and eventually become more confident, and it works on emails. It works on social media. It works on blogs and in Google Documents. So it's free. Of course, like everything, you can pay for more, but the free version has worked great, and it really has been helpful.
1: Great. Now let's jump right into math, because many of you email us and say, my kid, you know, needs more challenging math activities, or my kid just needs a little bit more practice in math. Our top two math programs, again, there are hundreds of these out there, but top of the list, definitely Zearn, that's Z-E-A-R-N, linked in the comments for you, is really great for kids, probably ages 5 to 10 is the sweet spot there. They have both lessons and activities. It's really kind of a more holistic, robust version of what Khan Academy is offering for the older kiddos out there. And then another great tool that we love is Prodigy. It is really for kind of learning your math facts, practicing math in a game-like version. Really great tool. If you want some extra math support, I would recommend starting there. Also some really great stuff for science. Shelley, what'd you find?
0: Well, the thing that I keep coming back to time and time again is this program called Scratch. It's free. It's been created by folks at MIT, so very smart people. And students learn to program their own interactive stories. They do games and animations, and kids are creating it the whole time. And then they get to share their creations with other people in this online community. Kids love it. Older kids, younger kids. It really gets that engineering and coding mindset started. And for science, I like this thing called Mystery Science. It's mini science lessons. They've got little mini videos. So if you can stand your kid being on more screen time and watching more things, one of the ones I watched the other day was, how does hand sanitizer kill germs? It's free. It sparks some interesting things. But again, I feel like a lot of people are understanding online learning is doing some things really well and other things not so well. And one of the places we feel like we're falling short is science and the world of the STEM world. So leaning in and using some of those online STEM resources are great. You know, even the PTA's website has some great STEM resources. I was surprised to see that, but they have some STEM home activities, and it's hands-on learning. There's video. You can, most of the activities just use the things in your kitchen cupboards. So the last thing I want to mention is, again, trying so hard to get your kids to do things offline and to think more deeply about things. There is a website called Curiosity Machine where kids build, share, and receive feedback on some engineering work. It's really focused on artificial intelligence, and I believe it will work best if the whole family or at least an adult gets involved too, but it's really interesting. And I think it will inspire kids, especially kids who are little engineers and really like making and creating. And the other one is called Tomorrow's Lemonade Stand, and it promotes entrepreneurship, and it's a free curriculum, and it really helps your kids learn how to build a business. And again, it may not be for everyone, but if you want to get your kids doing something that is more offline, more creative, and sort of deeper in applied learning, those might be a couple websites to go to.
1: Woo! So many great resources. Again, you can find all of them in the comments or on our website at thrivepsd.org. And most importantly, as always, remember to take a breath. You're doing really well. You're doing the best that you can. Some days are going to be better than others, but hopefully these videos and resources will help you just get one step closer to staying sane, to helping your kid thrive, and making the best of these really hard times. So until next time, be well. We'll see you soon. Bye.

California Television. This program contains graphic images and discussion of medical procedures. Viewer discretion is advised.

prepare to dive. We're going to dive in and cover a lot of stuff. And it's not all going to be hard science. I really hope to intrigue you with some history, some art, some diagrams, a couple of equations, a fair amount of clinical material, and just a smorgasbord of material that will help you understand the key concepts. Because in diving, you really need to understand a little physics and a fair amount of physiology so you know what's happening to your body and your environment and your friends and how to perceive when something might be going wrong. So this is going to fly through part of the lecture, and then I'm going to slow down for the somewhat more technical stuff. But I hope that it will be at the right level for a variety of you, no matter your scientific background. What we won't talk about, though, are some things that are not directly related to compressed gases. And that includes things that happen, you know, on the surface and other topics, one of which we're going to hear about later this evening, but slow motion sickness and drowning and physical trauma and things like that are not going to be part of this today's discussion. What we will talk about are some basic physics and physiology, and then we'll talk about the main themes of the medical aspects of diving, which are barotrauma, breathing compressed gases, what happens with dissolved gases, and a lot of pretty wild things that occur when things go haywire. So barotrauma, which we will delve into a little bit later, is injury caused by direct pressure. So everyone's experienced ear problems in the airplane, so you know about that. Conditions caused by breathing compressed gases. So this is something you'll never do on the surface. But when you go scuba diving, you know, you will be breathing gas under pressure, and it creates a whole world of physical issues. And then we'll talk about things that are caused by gases that are dissolved in the blood. So molecules that get into your bloodstream and tissues and do some funny things on the way up. So here's a case. You're an RN in a small emergency department in the middle of the country. Forgive me if anyone from Utah takes offense, but I did have to select a state. And a young fellow walks in, and he says that he's been feeling strange. His balance is off, and he has some odd tingling. And his speech doesn't seem normal to him. And you kind of give him, you know, quizzical eye and say, "What?" And so you ask about the usual things that you would in a clinical encounter, trauma, weakness, headache, and all that, but none of that comes up positive. And so being the careful nurse that you are, you ask him, "Well, where have you been? What have you been doing?" And he blithely says, "Oh yeah, you know, we just got back from a great trip to the Caribbean." And at that point, your beady eye begins to sort of focus, and you're thinking, well, we're almost 4,000 miles away, but I wonder, ... And you ask him a few more questions. So we're going to get back to that a little bit later. just a very brief trip through diving history. I found some beautiful art and historical stuff, and I just couldn't let go and had to bring it. So you notice this ancient royal was smart enough to bring his royal peacock and his royal cat with him in his underwater vessel. There's documentation of Greek free diving that goes back thousands of years, but still goes on today. Then there were the Ama in Japan, kind of a famous culture of women who were sponge divers and pearl divers and were still very much part of the traditional culture until quite recently. You can find evidence of diving throughout the centuries. The Greeks and Romans had some ideas, Da Vinci and Archimedes and so forth, and early diving bells occurred to them. But by the 16th and 17th centuries, true diving bells were being prototyped, you might say. Alexander the Great is pictured here going down in a diving bell around 1600. And this image on the right is a lithograph of a diving bell from about 1400. But of course, we have some pretty high-tech
developments now, and some incredible technologies and underwater habitats. So we have a long history of diving, which sort of came to what you might call modern times in the early 1800s with the first what are called hard hat divers, who had their oxygen supply delivered from the surface after people learned how to develop pumps and seals. Pretty rough stuff, heavy and hard and dangerous work. So we have the improved design in 1837, and we have a tremendous history of hard hat diving throughout the last 150 years. I was a nut for this stuff when I was a kid, reading about sunken treasures and salvaging archaeological galleons from the Spanish Armada. Couldn't get enough of it. This was a famous ship. I don't know, I think many people will recognize the name of it. It was the ship that was sunk in the North Sea by the German U-boats and was part of the reason that America went in on the European front a little later, the sinking of the Lusitania. Anyway, here we have a long history, but it led to scuba. And before we jump right into scuba, we're just going to mention some of the latest stuff. This is an underwater habitat. You can see the people in the port hole there and the extraterrestrial visitors who've come down. But look at the barnacles on the hull of this thing. That thing has been down there for a long time. And people are living in it in their shirt sleeves, just like the astronauts. Okay, scuba. Self-contained underwater breathing apparatus. This was the breakthrough, and we have to thank our friend and famous personage, Jacques-Yves Cousteau, who really single-handedly practically popularized the entire world of the scuba and the underwater world, and was such a thrill, you know, 20 to 40 years ago to see his early documentaries on TV. I may have learned on this old rig, or maybe that one, but this was the early look with the rubber hoses on both sides, later supplanted by much more modern technologies, which I'm sure you all have seen. In fact, how many divers are there in the room? Quite a few. You'll find a million things to think about, comment about, and maybe at the end of the lecture we could hear a few questions. But anyway, I'm not going to spend a lot of time on equipment. This was the simplified scuba apparatus that we use today, the advantage of which is that the mouthpiece, where the pressure is regulated, is at the same level in the water as the lungs of the user. So that was very good. Now, like everything, like bicycles and cars and airplanes, there's revivals and vintage activities. So apparently this is vintage diving equipment with vintage suits and a vintage camera done for an arty purpose. Now, the physics. And again, we're not going to go crazy on this, but it's really important for any diver to understand what phenomena are in play. So the big picture is that the oceans are extraordinarily deep and varied, but humans, and particularly scuba people, are going to be at the relative very highest level for reasons which I think you'll understand when we go a little further into it. So there's snorkeling, and then some more vigorous snorkeling, and free diving, again without apparatus. But scuba is the heart of our talk today, and I'm going to give this a practical limit of about 130 feet. And you'll, toward the end of the lecture, you'll see why, and there'll be a little anecdote having to do with your speaker, which will reinforce why this is possibly the practical limit for regular scuba, and then the specialized habitats. Now, let's make sure everybody is on the same page for the real fundamental scientific concepts here. So what's an atmosphere? Well, just consider a column of air. Imagine it's an inch in diameter,

and it happens to weigh 14.7 pounds. So we say that that is an atmosphere. Just happens to be what it is. It's 14.7 pounds right here on each square inch of us. What happens underwater? Well, water has a column above it, just like the Earth has a column above it. And it turns out that 1 pound per square inch requires about 28 inches of water. Now, I'm not going to do any complicated calculations here, but when you say to yourself, what would be an atmosphere's worth of weight or pressure underwater, it comes out to about 33 feet. So we say, and this is a really fundamental concept, that 33 feet is an atmosphere worth of pressure, just like the pressure that is one atmosphere on our bodies right here, right now. This will not be on the test. Neither will this, but these are all the different terms that are used to describe pressure. But here's what is super important, and it's real simple. Each atmosphere accounts for 33 feet of depth. So at the surface, zero, we have our usual one atmosphere. And then with each 33 feet, you add an atmosphere. So this means that when you're under there at 100 feet, you have four atmospheres of pressure bearing upon your body, every square inch of it. And you will breathe compressed gas to match that pressure. That is a key concept. Water and pressure don't have anything to do with shape or configuration. It's depth. And just another way to look at it, pounds per square inch, numbers of atmosphere, it's just the depth, not the shape of the water column. Basic principle for you. And then this is central. Air is compressible, as everybody knows, but water is essentially, for all practical purposes, incompressible. So that means that all air-containing structures within the body are going to be compressed in proportion to depth. And many, many important consequences of this fact will come out here in the next few minutes. Now, the laws of diving, we're going to go through them in turn, but just to name them off, the ideal gas law, Boyle's law, Dalton's law, Henry's law. This was all from an era when, if you were smart and did a few key experiments, you could get a law named after you. Now, not so easy. And then don't forget this law, which we have to take into account every day. So, what did I learn in college? A little bit. Vietnam War, anti-war movement, big-time consciousness movement, the Black Power movement, the women's movement, the marching. I learned a couple things in the classroom. I learned that. But this is what the pre-meds learned, was PV equals NRT, an expression that will warm the heart of any bioscience or chemist in the room. So pressure volume equals NRT. Pressure is pressure. Volume, everyone knows. N is the number. Now the number means the number of molecules or the mass. The amount of physical gas by mass or molecule, depending on how to measure it. Forget the R, it's just a mathematical constant. The T is temperature. Obviously, the hotter it gets, the higher the pressure, but we're not going to factor that in today in learning the concepts. So let's see whether this little gig works. This is pressure and volume moving opposite to each other. They're not changing the mass here. No additional gas is being put in or taken away. And the temperature is being, quote, frozen. It's just being held as a constant. So obviously, squish it, higher pressure, release it, lower pressure. You're going to see this. You're going to see this little diagram a couple times because it's real important. And that led to Boyle's law way back in 1666, where pressure and volume are related in, as long as you don't add more material to the pile. The first pressure times the first volume is going to be equal to the subsequent pressure and the subsequent volume, depending on how you squeeze it.
Now, this chart really, I'm going to come back to this chart a couple times. It's pretty clear, and it's

graphic, and it's going to help you perceive what happens to the body when there's barotrauma and diving injury. The surface, I put on the left your feet, because the chart was made in meters. But if you look at the first line across, you see the surface, and you see an air volume, the black cube, and you see a representative bubble on the right-hand side of the screen. This is at one atmosphere by definition. It's our atmosphere right here. As you go down to 33 feet, you have another atmosphere. So now you got two atmospheres, and that means the air volume is going to be half, because you doubled the pressure, so you got to take half of the volume. And the bubble on the right, it shrinks by half too, and so forth on the chart. Now just have a mental image, if you could, of the bubbles on the right-hand side, because these bubbles are really, really the key to the illnesses and conditions that we want to know about and recognize, both in our patients and our colleagues and on the boat. So I don't think I'm going to play the tape again, but again, we'll probably see this one more time. Pressure and volume, very related. Now, let's get into some clinical stuff. I'm going to call it simple barotrauma, not because it isn't harmful or painful or capable of causing disability, but because it's straightforward and easy to visualize and usually not catastrophic. Here's a person who suffered some barotrauma, for real. Bad hangover? I don't think so, although I've seen worse. This is mask squeeze. So as this person descended, the mask shrank against her face because the pressure shoved it right on her face, and she didn't equilibrate that mask, so there was a lot of capillary and vascular rupture due to pressure shifting underneath the glass of that mask against her skin. How do you avoid it? Well, you have a mask that actually includes your nose. So if you're breathing a tank of scuba gases underneath the water, you just let a little air out of your nose, and that will equilibrate the pressure on each side of your mask, and you will hardly feel the mask. What does that mean to a diver? It means my ear is hurting. We need to stop or hold on while I try to clear my ears. She can't equalize. And we all know about this from flying. Of course, every time you come down to your destination, you got to clear your ears. So the tympanic membrane there in the middle needs to be equilibrated on both sides. So the external ear versus the eustachian tube, you got to balance those pressures to avoid damaging your eardrum. Again, we're back to Boyle's law with pressure and volume. Well, if you can't equilibrate, you run the risk of not only pain, but actual damage to your eardrum. So here's an eardrum with a torn segment right here, a little hematoma and blood within the tympanic membrane, some serous fluid, some dilated blood vessels from the trauma. This is going to heal completely, but it's very painful, and it sends you to the emergency department pretty quick. Same thing's true with the sinuses. You got 8 sinuses in the front of your skull. Now, these things cannot compress themselves because they're in bone. So you've got to balance the pressure within them by letting air get through the little passageways that connect each sinus to the back of the nose. But just as when you have a terrible cold, you can have a lot of facial pain and discomfort as the pressure is not in equilibrium between your sinus and the outside world. You can come to the surface with a bloody nose, not the worst thing in the world, but it's another one of these straightforward barotrauma situations. Even what's called dental squeeze is instructive. If you've got a crack in a tooth, as you go down, you're breathing compressed air. That air begins to seep into that defect in your tooth. Now you come up, and everyone comes up quicker than they go down, for better or worse. Now that air can't get out, so you have a lot of dental pain. And in fact, your tooth can even explode. So make sure all your dental work is up to date before you do much diving.
Now, intestinal gas expansion can even occur. Now, this is rare, but it's happened. Here's a CT scan that shows a ton of gas.

gas in the colon, dilating the colon, and unfortunately, this is what happens when you've got a dilated or blocked intestine. Now, I'm not saying this guy was a diver, but that's a gas-filled set of intestinal loops. So we highly recommend before diving that you do not indulge in some of these famous foods. All right, now let's talk about serious barotrauma. And this really is the most ominous picture in sport diving. Things happen. You get scared, your mask gets knocked off, you see something bad, your partner is lost, which means you're lost, and you choke on something, you gasp or whatever, and it can lead to kind of a cycle of panic and disorientation. And sometimes the inexperienced diver will then bolt for the surface, just looking for a way out. And this is the most lethal and important scenario to avoid and be conscious of, these pulmonary overpressure incidents. And as I say, they're usually a combination of disorientation, hyperventilation, panic, leading to choking, gasping, more panic, bolting for the surface, with acute lung injury as a consequence, pneumothoraces, and things that we're going to see pictures of in a few moments. And then there's the dreaded arterial gas embolism, which we'll get to in a moment. Now, I won't run the tape, but you know what's going to happen here. Pressure up, volume down, and the reverse. Again, keep your eyes on the bubbles on the right-hand side of the screen and the depth on your left, and put that visual image into your permanent repository if you plan on doing any diving. Now, let's say that you're down there, and due to some inappropriate management of the air in your lungs versus the gas you're breathing, namely you went up and didn't let it out, there is some injury in part of your lung right here. Well, that gas can escape in a couple different ways, and we'll see them. And that gas can go different places in and outside your bloodstream that can lead to trouble. You can get a pneumomediastinum, which means air in the central part of your chest where the heart lives and the big blood vessels. You can get a collapsed lung. You can get air around your heart. And then the AGE that we'll spend a little time on. Now here's a picture of what's called a pneumomediastinum. There's air tracking up. The lungs are fine, but there's air tracking up, and it's up in the neck. There's sort of black and white patchy stuff where really it should be just muscle and sinew. But instead, there's air that's escaped from the lung, gotten into the center, and is now moving north, and it's going to spread up into the neck and create this sort of crunchy sound in your neck. But it's usually not dangerous at this stage of the game. This is a CT scan. And what you're looking at right here are the tops of the lungs. So this is pretty high up on the chest. And what's all this black stuff? That's air. That should not be there. You should basically be looking at muscle, fat, and ribs. Whereas some air has gotten out of that perhaps rent right there. And now is air spreading all over the front of the chest. Again, not dangerous yet, although it means that you got to watch people really closely, and we'll obviously hospitalize anybody who see anything close to this. Now, this, anyone know what this is? I'm sure some of you have seen x-rays like this. This is a pneumothorax, or a collapsed lung. So that lung is okay. What's this? That's lung. The whole right lung is collapsed, and it's just now like a giant kidney bean with no air in it. Out here is air, but it's not in the lung, it's in the chest, and it's just a giant air pocket. It can't go anywhere, it can't go in, can't go out. It's just sitting there inert, but pressing on your lung. Now, what can happen next? This is the very scary tension pneumothorax. This is when the air pocket, which is loculated in there, has gotten big enough, usually because there's kind of a one-way valve effect, that it shoved everything that way. So here's the heart and the left

lung, all pushed into the left chest, which means that big-time blood vessels are being kinked off, bronchi are being kinked off, your circulation will basically be obstructed, and this is a super critical emergency, something that we see not terribly rarely in the emergency department, and requires immediate decompression of this. In other words, you got to vent this air out by putting a hole in the chest or a tube or a needle. Kids, don't try this at home. When the paramedics suddenly had the clinical privilege to do pleural decompression, which is what the procedure is called, suddenly there was an epidemic of tension pneumothoraces on the Upper Peninsula, and people were coming in with needles stabbed through their chest, which they didn't need. So lots of bad things can happen when you're in respiratory distress after a dive. If you are a physician or a nurse or somebody, a paramedic, who really knows this stuff, you might save a life by decompressing the chest, but please, please, please know exactly what's going on. Now, you might say, look at this heart, kind of a normal size, except no, this is air. See that air pocket? There's one over here too. So this is actually the pericardium, the lining around the heart, and the heart's kind of squished. That's the heart right in there, it's small. And if this air pocket gets bigger, it may impede that heart from filling up and pumping blood. So pneumopericardium is what that's called. Now, here's almost like the most important slide in this whole talk. Breath holding during ascent is the most risky thing you can do out there. And if I have to leave you with one point as a diver or as an interested party, do not hold your breath when you're ascending after breathing compressed gas. Now, we talk about air embolism, and I think everyone has heard about like blood clots and pulmonary embolism, but there's more things that can embolize above and beyond a blood clot that would start maybe in your leg vein there. Things like infectious material, tumor cells, even placenta, fat from fractures, medical devices, unfortunately, have all embolized, meaning traveled, through the circulation to end up where they're not supposed to be. Air bubbles are the concern that we would have today in the subject of diving. A bubble can act like an object because it's got surface tension, and rather than hit something like in the lungs or the brain and suddenly burst into tiny, tiny particles that get absorbed, the surface tension of a bubble can actually block a blood vessel similar to a blood clot. Key concept. You've seen these kinds of diagrams before. I won't spend too much time except to say that, you know, down here you get a blood clot. It would go through the right heart and bang into the lungs. We're going to see some similar or related phenomena real soon. The circulation here, which is represented by this person down at the bottom of the screen, actually includes the brain. So I put the brain over and the great vessels of the neck on that side. Now, important visual image here. These are alveoli, the air sacs in your lung. Air's coming into the alveoli, and blood vessels, tiny ones that surround the alveoli, are taking blood away that now is loaded with oxygen. But if you hold your breath and cause rupture of those alveoli, which is right there, this gas may escape into the chest, like we saw in the pneumothorax. It may go into the mediastinum, but it could also enter the circulation. The bubbles can actually get into the veins, leaving the lungs, and travel as discrete bubbles through the heart and end up in some very bad places. So this is kind of a diagrammatic representation of injury that occurs here in the lung, bubbles that get into the great vessels, as we describe them, the arteries, and can go to the brain or can go out to the rest of the body, the limbs. Here's our friendly photo with the bubbles again. Now, again, you got to picture what might happen. You've gone to 100 feet. You're breathing compressed air at a absolute pressure of 4 atmospheres or a net underwater additional pressure of 3 times the surface, and that's the bubble size. Now you shoot up.

And unless you get rid of those, that gas that's inside your bronchi and your trachea and your lungs, if you don't get rid of that gas and allow it to vent out, it's going to expand just as rapidly as you go up, and you're going to end up with a bubble like that, which can rupture your lung tissue. So here it is again. Expand with ascent, and they may act like individual small clots. Well, here's what it looks like on a CT scan of the brain. On a CT scan, this is the right side. And what you see are these black little circles there, and those are actual air bubbles. So air is black, and each of those little bubbles got there from the heart. And they are going to block the downstream flow of blood to some critical brain areas. So this is a cerebral gas embolism. Now, some of these things happen because people have real common congenital heart defects, many of whom would never come to attention. But there is something called an atrial septal defect, which means that between the two atria, the smaller low pressure chambers, there's a little hole. And up to 25% of people have such a thing. So here's the little hole between the two atria. See, this allows all kinds of things like infectious material, blood clots, and air bubbles to get from one side of the circulation to the other. Very interestingly, after World War II, actually probably more into the 60s, when the first echocardiography began to be introduced to research and later hospitals, people found that even following the Navy's recommended schedules for dive depth and time, that they could take a person who just jumps out of the water, lay them on a cot, put the transducer over their chest, and see that little gas bubbles were actually traveling through their hearts. Well, this was a real shocker, because the Navy had developed these tables based upon 100 years of research, and it was thought that if you followed the tables, you would not get little bubbles like this, but they saw them. So here's just an example, and I'm going to go quickly through some of this stuff. This is the heart upside down in time, so six images. Here are little tiny bubbles in the right heart because they were injected into a vein. But a little bit later, a few bubbles get over here on the left side. Now it's the left heart, the left ventricle, that sends blood to the brain and the liver and everywhere else. So those bubbles are not supposed to be there, but they crossed over, and now there's a ton of bubbles on both sides. And the bubbles on the left side can go to all of the critical organs. Again, the diagrammatic version. Now, this was an autopsy, obviously, and I just wanted to point out that where you see the black arrows, like right there, that's an air bubble in a medium-sized artery on the surface of the brain, acting as a clot and causing widespread multiple strokes. So let's talk about decompression sickness. Now, this is a little different than just having rupture with free bubbles. Picture this situation. You know that there's gas above this liquid. The can has never been opened. Bang, you open the can, whoosh, the pressure begins to vent, and it bubbles. So it wasn't bubbling when it was in here, but once you take away the pressure on top, it begins to bubble, which leads us to Henry's Law. So Henry's Law says that gas in the atmosphere will be in equilibrium with a certain amount of itself, the gas molecules, in the liquid over which it lays. So there's a partition between the atmosphere and the liquid. But very importantly, if you imagine 33 feet down at two atmospheres, we now got twice the number of molecules, and they're going to drive more molecules into the fluid phase, which in our case is blood. So those molecules will live just fine in there for a while. So very important to understand, higher the pressure, the more molecules of whatever gas you're talking about end up migrating within the blood itself. You know, you can evaporate molecules at the surface, but if you go from deep to less deep,

rapidly, what happens is bubbles will form. So when the molecules, which you don't see them right here, when they were just molecules in here, they cause no problem. Actually, they can cause a problem, which I'll get to later. But when you come up fast, it's like boiling water on the stove. Boom, and you see bubbles just coming from everywhere in your pan.

10,000 feet in the Sierras, your pan might suddenly boil, even off the stove, because you took away the pressure above it. Does that all make sense? Okay. So the bends. The bends are the prototypical decompression sickness or illness. And they first started to learn about the bends when they started building the big, big civil engineering feats like the Brooklyn Bridge, and even earlier the bridge over the Thames, and the big works that took place in the mid-1800s. And so these were huge, giant facilities that housed the foundation builders. And here they were. They were caisson workers, from the French word caisson, meaning box. And these guys are actually working under pressure. The whole box in which they're working is being pressurized from above. And this was basically the scheme. You had pressurized air being forced down into the chamber. You had vents for various things, and you had an entry-exit spot, kind of an airlock. But down here, the workers could work in their regular clothes without having to have heavy suits and armored stuff and hoses, because the environment in which they were working was pressurized. That meant that all day they were breathing compressed gas, and the gases were being absorbed into their blood. Then, and here's their elevator up and down, so they got fairly high pressure gas for, you know, 8 hours at a time or more potentially. And yet, you know, what goes in must come out. So if that gas goes into the blood, at some point it's got to get out in hopefully a healthy and non-abrupt manner. So you don't want to just blow the top and come to the surface after being down for a long time, because all of a sudden, just like your can of Coke, it would begin to foam up. And you don't want foam going to your brain. So if you come up slow, it comes out as molecules through your lung, just like oxygen and carbon dioxide. But if you come up fast, it'll suddenly spontaneously form bubbles. So I'm sure you're getting the picture here. This is really the essential concept that we hope to have. Therefore, decompression sickness involves a longer dive at a deeper depth, and the more time and depth go on, the more gas gets absorbed into the blood. And if it's released too fast, you get another example of what I showed you a moment ago, and you can even get it in your spinal cord. So this black is an air bubble right in the middle of the upper spinal cord on CT scan, and you see it also on MRI scan. So this is a devastating injury. This is like having a mass or a clot or some other large foreign object right in the middle of your spinal cord, and can happen, and it's happened hundreds and even thousands of times around the world and over the years from acute decompression sickness. Now this is cutaneous infarction of the skin. So this person, who obviously is in an ICU, probably hanging by a thread, had air bubbles go everywhere, and where they hit the skin, they blocked the flow of blood to the skin, and he's beginning to get necrosis of skin for lack of blood flow. This woman experienced something similar. She's still alive, obviously, probably in a dive boat heading for shore, but she has gas bubbles that ran through her circulation and landed in the skin, and who knows where else. This is can you see that there's a darker quality to that? That's air, and that's in the joint. So the classic bends affected the joints mostly. The bends caused repetitive, crippling injury to these early divers. They could be seen on the waterfront, and you could tell from 100 yards away that they were, by then, possibly a retired diver. The term came from a very odd historical fact, which I didn't know until recently, which is there was a style of walking back in the early, in the 18th century, that was called the Gresham Bend. And these poor divers were so crippled and bent over that they were described as having the bends, or they were said to be bent by their profession. So back to case one. What did the triage nurse

Ask. Yeah? Have you been diving? The answer was yes. Did you dive the morning of your return flight? Yes, I guess so. She says to herself. And now it's getting technical. How deep? How long? Well, too much too soon. The deeper and the longer and the more recent, the higher his risk. So she's a very astute RN, and she gives this guy the stank eye for making the classic error. And she begins to inquire about other brain problems, including personality problems. No. And so the diagnosis is decompression sickness with neurological features. So how did this happen? Well, I'm not going to try to answer every question here for time reasons, but think of this. He's been diving a couple times during this trip. He thought he'd get in one more dive. He did it. He packed up his stuff. He went to the airport. He hopped on a plane. But the planes are not pressurized at ground level. They're pressurized at about 8,000 feet. So he went from, let's say, 100 feet down to 8,000 feet above sea level, creating a pressure differential that was enough to create bubbles in his nervous system and cause these hopefully subtle and hopefully reversible neurological symptoms. Now, what could be, so this is something now that you want to take home. When you're diving and you're doing these kinds of dives offshore, everyone, including the dive master, wants to be very aware of any neurological symptoms or signs. So we're not going to do a course on neurology, but you've heard the advertisements on TV, face, arm, speech, time, fast. Face, arm, speech, time. So odd speech, odd facial weakness, abnormal balance, and more, memory, and so forth. These are young people. They're diving. They're with their companions. It shouldn't be hard for their companions to realize Billy is not acting normally. His speech is slurred. So it's really important to recognize this immediately and head for home. What can be done for these people in the boat or in the emergency department? Well, we can give them oxygen to try to wash out some of the nitrogen, because the real offender is nitrogen. These bubbles are mostly nitrogen bubbles. And if you take away nitrogen from the inspired air, then there'll be a bigger gradient and a greater propensity for the nitrogen to come out of the blood in the lungs as molecules and go away. So giving a person oxygen is a good thing. And then this is something to think about too, particularly anybody who's working in emergency medicine. What other therapeutic maneuver could be thought about and possibly arranged starting right now using a telephone? I think a lot of you guys, yeah, would know that. We'll look at a little tiny bit of that. The prognosis depends on how you start and also whether you can get to definitive care as early as possible. Avoiding the decompression sickness, we're going to move kind of quick here. Plan your dive, know your depths and your time profile. Don't guess. Here is the short version of how you figure it out. Probably not going to help you when time is of the essence. But it goes to show there's a million factors. You're going to find the safety conservative side of the entire equation. The old Navy dive tables I alluded to, this was a simplified version when I was diving. You had to look up all these tables and follow different axes and look at different times and depths, and probably won't work if it's on your little wristband. You're playing quarterback, you look at the play. No, not gonna do it. Even when they were made more beautiful by NAWI and some of the others and put on laminated plastic cards, way complicated. And as I said, gas bubbles formed in spite of following all the rules. So your job is to know everything you can about all the features of these illnesses
and plan, get help, and use some new technology, which is

much smarter than the dive tables because it can be tracking your every motion and interval underwater. So now we use decompression stops on the way up. These are some of these are pretty long dives. These are longer than your average Hawaii 25, 40 footer. These are longer, deeper dives or multiple dives. But these decompression profiles, here you descended, you spent some time down here at this depth, then you start coming up, and each of these little stages is a planned stage. You ascend at a certain rate, and you spend a certain amount of time, and you do a couple of other little stair steps, and closer to the surface, you do one longer wait, often hanging off some chain or anchor cable or something. And then when you've accomplished the venting of all of this nitrogen through your lungs, you can come to the surface. So now, let's say things go bad and you need help because you've got stroke-like symptoms after ascending from a couple dives. Well, this was an early decompression chamber. Here was a portable one, about 35 miles down the peninsula at NASA. They've got this kind of machinery. Now, this can be operated as an intensive care unit in there. Some of the other ones were just individual divers, but you couldn't nurse them in there. So this allowed you to do a lot more for the patient. How do we prevent these things? Again, keep your windpipe open, let the gases vent, and you won't at least have the pulmonary damage picture. Now, the rapture of the deep, I'm going to go kind of quick through a little story. This is a famous exotic condition that has been treated by so many, you know, grade B movies and novels and 20,000 Leagues Under the Sea, because it invokes all of this sort of drug-like alteration in consciousness that occurs in the traditional hard hat diver who's breathing compressed gas for extended periods at the bottom. All kinds of bizarro images and beliefs and behaviors have been documented at divers, typically around 100 to 20, 130 feet. Definitely deeper than that, you will have alteration in your psychomotor skills for sure. There's well-described stories of hardhat divers who were so dizzy, confused, and spouting so much magical stuff through their little speaker devices that they decided they needed to give some oxygen to the fish that were swimming nearby, so they cut their own oxygen hoses and offered them to the passing fish. You can be completely altered from nitrogen, leading to Dalton's law, which is that the sum of the pressures of every gas in our air have to add up to one atmosphere. So it's mostly nitrogen, there's some oxygen, trace other gases, and it adds up to air. The more the pressure, the more the molecules go into the fluid, which is blood. Now, this we're talking about nitrogen narcosis, so let's assume these are nitrogen molecules. And a lot of these gases act as anesthetics in the brain. So a high concentration of nitrogen flowing into your brain cells and into the membranes around your brain act as an anesthetic. So you get progressively loopy and disoriented and big-time cognitive impairment. Well, case number two here. A young mother took her four boys to Hawaii many years ago, and these boys had just gotten their NAWI certificate cards 50 years ago, and they lobbied to take a scuba dive offshore. How she did it, I don't know, but my mother managed to find a local fisherman who said, yeah, I'll take the kids, we'll go out in my boat. So we go offshore, we're a mile away. We see nothing. He goes, there's a reef under here. So you boys, my brother and I, you can jump over and you can go down to the reef and just check it out, just cruise along and go where you want to go, and I'll be on the surface with the boat here and I'll follow your bubbles. And when you want to come up, and when you do come up, I'll be right there. Now, he didn't tell us what would happen if he ran out of gas or something like that, but that was the plan. So we're down there, and we're following this reef, and it is incredible. But I do recall thinking, my gosh, you know, things look

look different right now than they did initially. I don't see so many fish. It's a little more sparse, a little darker down here. It wasn't colder because it was Hawaii. But it was a little weird. And I began to sort of think, why and what makes it different? But I wasn't really thinking all that well, it turns out. I did notice on the back of my brother's tank a red-violet-colored piece of Mylar tape that I had put there when we were on the beach to avoid littering the beach. It was a little seal. And I just peeled it away and I stuck it on my brother's tank, right on the back of the tank. And it was, in my mind, it had been bright red. And yet when I was looking at him, I was just a little above him, that thing looked purple. I'm going, you know, I'm positive that thing was red, but now it looks purple. And we're cruising along, and finally in my little pea brain comes this notion like, well, when you're deeper, the colors change, right? Maybe we're deeper than we think. Well, there's big time color shifts as you go down. You begin to lose the reds and the yellows. And this was an actual experiment done by somebody where these were the colors of these, you know, probably PVC little tubes on the surface. But look at their colors, the exact same row, right? But this is what it looked like at 91 feet. So I had thought my brother's tag looked about that color. It was looking kind of like that color. So finally, things register. I look at his tank gauge. That's the only thing we had. No watches, no depth gauge, nothing, just the tank gauge. I look at his tank gauge, it's real low. I look at mine, it's real low. We've been sucking up air big time because we're breathing concentrated, highly pressurized gas. It goes away quick. So I go, we gotta go up. Well, we head up, and of course, I think both of us were very careful to keep our airways open, but we're moving way faster than you're really supposed to. And I begin to feel like, well, it's getting a little harder to get my breath in. Of course, I'm taking real quick ones like that and then letting it out. Well, we accelerated a little bit, kept near each other, and we sort of broke through the surface at around the same time. And the fisherman's looking over at the water, and we're looking okay. And my mom goes, how was your dive? Was great. So we climb in, we don't feel bad. He's not gonna say a word. And everyone's kind of like, sort of skunking around the boat. And we make it back, no harm, no foul. But not a good move. Anyway, that's the resolution of case number two. All right, guys. Now, we're gonna wrap up with just some, no more medicine as much as just some advisories and things to take home. Here's how you avoid diving accidents. Know your limits with your training. Use the right gear. If you haven't been diving for a while, good idea to take a refresher course. Being rescue certified is good because it takes you to a new level. You're not only a diver, now you're learning how to rescue divers. That makes you a better diver. Safety skills and stay in shape. And stay inside your plan. Well, why would we learn to dive and want to dive? I think you can imagine there's fantastic reasons why you'd want to dive. Marine life and environments, marine biology. These are for real, by the way. Now, when I saw this guy, I said to myself, we haven't come that far. See that little hand and that little footy there? So, you know, maybe a couple thousand years between them and us, at least behaviorally it seems that way, but fantastic stuff underwater for evolutionary biology. The cameras are now really simple and beautiful and function great. There's marine archaeology all over the world. Some of you have probably done a lot of that. Sport fishing, as long as you eat it, just like hunting, you gotta eat it. Wreck diving is fantastically interesting if you like history. And then again, back to just spectacular sights. If you want to, you could also get married. Plenty of people have. So what did we learn? Well, we learned some history. We learned some physics, a little physiology. We learned about barotrauma. We learned about breathing compressed air. We learned about dissolved gases. And hopefully we learned how to stay safe.
And hopefully I had a little fun too.

with some of the art and pictures. So as we come up, as we surface from our 15-minute sojourn below the water, just want to remind you of an expression from another incarnation of mine. A good diver is always training, whether it's working out in the pool, reading, studying, look at the dive magazines. Be current. Have fun, stay safe, have a great adventure, and that's it.

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0: We have a good understanding of the broad regions of the human brain that process speech. In the last decade, we've mapped the surface of the cortex and identified specific locations that are sensitive to different speech sounds. But existing brain mapping technology is still too coarse to understand how individual neurons process information. Mapping the cortex below the surface is just as important, where a complex, layered structure of brain cells lies. In this study, we used the most advanced neural recording technology available, called NeuroPixels, to analyze neurons across these cortical layers. NeuroPixels are state-of-the-art devices that pack nearly 1,000 individual electrode sensors into an area about the size of a human eyelash. These sensors allowed us to record the response of individual neurons to specific speech sounds, like consonants and vowels.
1: Junior, what on earth's the matter with you? Junior, what on earth's the matter with you?
0: With the high resolution of the NeuroPixels probe, we recorded from hundreds of individual neurons across all layers of the cortex. We discovered that even within a small patch of cortex, neurons respond to a wide array of different types of speech sounds.
1: Junior, what on earth's the matter with you?
2: Nobody likes snakes.
3: Yet they thrived on it.
0: These results tell us that in addition to the location on the brain surface, the different cortical layers beneath each location represent an important dimension for speech processing. Technological advances, like NeuroPixels, open up new and exciting opportunities for studying the human brain at a level of detail not previously possible, enabling us to understand uniquely human behaviors like speech and language.
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I'm very happy to be here. This is my sixth visit to Berkeley, and it'll be my 10th lecture. I would have thought you'd had enough